0: Charged in the death of Tupac Shakur is at the end of its first week of testimony in Vegas. Dwayne Davis stands accused of orchestrating the murder of the legendary rapper. ABC's Alex Stone is keeping a close eye on things.
1: The big moment was yesterday, this 2008 recording with the LAPD, where the jurors heard it. In his own words, he said, hey, we did this. I had the gun. I gave it to a guy named Dre in the car. He was too afraid to do it. Then I gave it to Orlando Anderson, Dwayne Davis's nephew. Then pop, pop, pop, and it went off at that point. And then they went to the Monte Carlo, smoked a little bit, drank a little bit, and went to bed after that. Mm-hmm. So do they believe what he said in 2008, or do they believe him now?
0: Davis now says his previous statements were lies, aimed at making money with a tell-all book. Anderson, Davis's nephew, died in a gang-related shootout 2 years after Tupac's death. 880 Ched weather, another perfect night for a football game with a clear sky and an overnight low of 16 degrees, a mixed sky tomorrow with a high of 30 degrees. I'm Thomas Dias, ahead of the countdown to kickoff. Go Elks, go! Your next scheduled newscast is coming up at the half on 880 Ched.
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7: There's no formation like victory formation. Taylor Powell takes a knee. The Elks will take the win, 42-12 over the Toronto Argonauts. 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Tonight, the Edmonton Elks can hit 8 wins in a season for the first time since 2019. To do that, they'll need a win over the Winnipeg Blue Bombers on Play Alberta Field at Commonwealth Stadium. Welcome to the Countdown to Kickoff, presented by BetMGM on 880 Ched. Blake Dermott and Gord Hines will check in a moment. But first, from outside in the tailgate, we go inside to the sidelines to start setting the table. Here's Dave Campbell.
8: Thank you very much, Morley, with Elks receiver TJ Luther. Pretty good memory back in week 4 against the Bombers in that 23-18 win. You caught the winning touchdown, your first CFL touchdown. Things are a lot different, though, a few weeks later, isn't it?
9: Yeah, most definitely. Most definitely.
8: You're going through a big stretch here. I mean, it ends tonight. 10 straight games in 63 days. That's a lot of football in a short amount of time. But tell me about just, you know, getting to this point and keeping the task at hand, what the task at hand is, and that is get a win here.
9: Oh yeah, most definitely, man. We know we embraced this. We knew what we was getting into, and we just embraced it, and we just like Cody been saying all week, just a sprint to the bye week, man.
8: And you know, I go back to week 4 and I compare it to now, all the way to week 12, where back then we knew Justin Rankin was the top threat. Yeah. Now he's still a threat, but all these other threats have emerged. Austin Mack, Josh Cephas, yourself, Brandon Lurie Orange, you got Cam Julian Grant. Tell me about the diversity in the offense that you have multiple weapons now.
9: Yeah, man, you got to love that, man. Cody, he's doing a real good job of spreading the ball around and giving us the opportunity to show what we got, man. And that's just been tremendous in these last couple games and showing that. And just taking the heat off of Rank, too, as well, man, just showing everybody what we're capable of as a team.
8: All right, all the best here tonight, TJ. Thank you so much.
9: Yo, thank you, man.
8: That's Elks receiver TJ Luther.
7: All right, thanks very much, Dave. Let's bring in Blake and Gord now. Hey, guys, how you doing?
10: Great. Yeah, doing great. Hot day.
11: How can you not?
7: Today, if you're a football fan in Edmonton, today is a great day, and you should be here.
10: Yeah. Doesn't get much better than this. No.
11: And this tailgate party is just absolutely hopping again, too.
7: It's fantastic. Obviously, I've already had a hot dog, and I've had some pizza. I had a sneak taste of something we're getting later, which is some barbecued spaghetti.
10: I'm looking forward to it.
7: With a pulled pork sauce on it.
10: Is there a game tonight?
7: So lots is coming.
3: I know that the turf district guys are going to bring the pizza over, and they're very concerned on how Gord's going to like the pulled pork because they've heard Gord's pretty much an aficionado on the pulled pork.
10: So. I have some experience on eating and creating, so yeah, I'm a tough critic, but you know what? It's all good. It's all good. Yeah.
11: Very thought-provoking in his analysis of the food.
3: Yes, it has. It has been. I've enjoyed it. All right.
10: This is what it sounds like when I speak about something I care about,
3: exactly,
10: by the way.
3: Right,
10: just so we're clear.
3: Food and football. Yeah, I like your style. Right. All right. Pretty crucial game today. I mean, you look at the standings. Elks are 7-3. Winnipeg's 5-4. So either it gets closer or the Elks get some breathing room as they head to the bye week. This is a big one.
10: Yeah, this is what an opportunity, though. I mean, to gain some momentum going into the bye. I was talking with Dave yesterday. You know, the bye week is great regardless, but it's a little sweeter when you go off with a win. And, you know, just the way this team's been playing. And, you know, Winnipeg, definitely a force to be reckoned with. But if Elks play their game this week, I mean, they'll ride off with a win, ideally, and have a great bye week and have some rest.
11: Yeah, 17 days off. Or 17 days between games. Not days off. But against a team that they have struggled against in the last number of years. So
3: they have won two in a row against them now, right?
11: That's, okay, but
3: you're right. You're right. They lost 13 straight before they beat them last year and earlier this year.
11: Right. And a team that I always remember being very easy to get up for. I love, if we're going to play Winnipeg, it was always a game that we really look forward to. And I think that if these guys can just put out of their mind the fact that there's a break coming on this and just go out and play football like they did last week. And what's really positive is not a single turnover in the roster. Same roster they played with last week. And Winnipeg looks pretty healthy, too, because they got only two changes. And
3: just one change.
11: One change, one guy in, one guy out. And he was a third-string linebacker.
3: Ethan Ball was injured last week, an Achilles injury. But that's the only change they've had to make for today. So it's two teams. Winnipeg, it's an underrated rival, I think. Everyone talks about, Calgary, Saskatchewan. But Winnipeg, you're right. It's always been, they're usually pretty good games against the Winnipeg Blue Bombers. And they had them in the playoffs back in, 16 and beat them in Winnipeg in a playoff game. So I think, an underrated rival for this team.
11: Well, in spite of my distaste for Winnipeg, I have a lot of respect for Mike O'Shea, what he's done over there. You know, five Grey Cups in a row. And even going back to, people are looking at their record right now at 5-4. And if you go back to 2024, they were 3-6 at the same time. And then went on an 8-game heater and made it into the Grey Cup for the fifth consecutive time. So this is a guy with a good coaching staff, with a lot of key veterans still there. He got a running back, Brady Oliveira, is still running the ball real hard, 309 yards in his last three games. So they've got some tools, but they are a team, in my opinion, that they are a veteran-laden group, but they don't put teams away like they should. Mm-hmm. And it happened in the first game of the year. They allowed Edmonton with 54 seconds to come down the field, and Cody Fajardo got the touchdown, and then they couldn't.
3: They just ran out of time.
11: And I just think that this is they're in a different world now than they were 3-4 years ago.
3: They beat Ottawa last week, like everybody else, but they didn't beat them convincingly, in my mind, right?
11: Yeah.
3: And if they're playing somebody else, it might have been a different outcome in that game. I compare Winnipeg, Gord, to where Calgary was 6-7 years ago, where everyone says, okay, this is the year they take a step back, and they don't. And this is the year they take a step back, and maybe they do, but then they get on a run and still finish first or second or whatever. I think Winnipeg's in that category right now, where they're probably not as good as they were 3-4 years ago. They're still good, and they can still beat you on any given night.
10: Absolutely. This team, no, they're not what they were a few years ago when they were winning Grey Cups and, five trips in a row or whatever it was. That being said, with the amount of veteran talent on this team and veteran knowledge and experience, never a team you can count out. This team is just too experienced, too mature to really count out. Where I think they're failing themselves a little bit is they're just getting up there in age. So where age comes wisdom, it also, it kind of loses a step as well. Not saying these guys are on their way out at all, but I have a list here. I was just thinking about it earlier, but just the amount of guys on that team that are 10-plus years. It's got to be the oldest team in the league by far. So, you know, where they're maybe struggling a bit, you know, they can't be counted out because this team clearly knows how to win, and they're going to be dangerous at any time.
11: Well, the one thing I was going to say is maybe the reason why they're 5-4, Zach Collaros missed 4 games in a row. You know, that's the longest stretch he's been out, right? And they had, I think they've got 5 or 6 guys on the roster that have thrown passes for them this year. Yeah. They've got a lot of bodies in that key position, and they're still above 500. So the Elks cannot give these guys a break. They still got Brady Oliveira to deal with, and Nick Dembski, leading receiver, and they've got an unbelievable return guy. You know, so this is not a team that they can take lightly.
3: Absolutely not. You're right. Zach Collaros, 37 now, and you mentioned came back last week after missing 4. Took a pretty hard hit last week too, but only missed 4 plays, which I found unbelievable for the hit that he took. He's just smart like a fox, right?
10: Well, with that much experience, there's a reason he's stuck around in this league for as long as he have. He's been a great player. He's been a high level player for a long time, and you know that's what kind of, just not to beat a dead horse, but that's what makes him dangerous.
11: Yeah,
10: is these guys can win and will win when they need to, you know. And so again, the Elks cannot take them lightly. That being said, if Elks come out and play the way we know they can, like every other team in this league, they can beat them.
3: Yeah,
10: and they're very beatable.
3: For sure. All right, Zach Collaros will start for Winnipeg tonight. Cody Fajardo, of course, will start for the Elks. And right now, let's go back to last week's win over Toronto and a run by Cody Fajardo that really got the offense rolling. All the motion goes from the left side to the right side for the Elks. There's the snap. Fajardo runs to the left now. He's got some open space.
12: Yeah, you know, it was 2nd and 16, so I felt the box kind of empty out when I dropped back and saw some green light.
3: He's got some open space. Could he get to the first down sticks? Yes, he does.
12: When I was running, I peeked at the second down marker, and normally when I would slide, I wasn't past the first down yet, so I had to just kind of put my head down and boogie through and fight through the contact. So
3: still on his feet across the 30, across the 20, out of bounds, inside the 20. Whoa. What a run by Cody Fajardo.
12: Yeah, it didn't matter what happened in that game. Everyone was just excited about the run. So I don't know what that tells you about me, but it felt good to be able to run and get out on the edge and put that on tape. Now, I think teams are more conscious of it because if I do get out, then they're going to be, and it's going to help our pass game. It's going to help other things. So it's always good to have one of those every once in a while.
3: That run on 2nd and 16, 44 yards, set up the first touchdown of the game for the Elks as they went on to that big win over the Argos. I'm going to give you a bunch of numbers now. 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All right, 44-yard run last week, the longest run of his career. 2026 shaping up to be a career year for Fajardo, on pace for his best season ever. Could go over 5,000 passing yards for the first time. He also has his longest passing play of his career this year. He threw for his 100th touchdown pass. He ran for his 50th touchdown on the ground. 510 passing yards in Saskatchewan was a career high. His next 300-yard game will be the 5th of the season, tying a career best. His next touchdown pass will be his 18th of the year, tying a career high. At 34 years of age, guys, he's the CFL's Renaissance man, I think, this year.
11: Yeah, and keep in mind, I think he needs 79 yards to pass Russ Jackson on the all-time list. So, I just wanted to make a comment that 44-yard run that he had last week, that might have been longer than most off-seasons running for me.
10: I tried not. I mean, unfortunately, I had to go over, but I tried not to go over 44 yards. Yeah, that's a good benchmark. Yeah, absolutely. One thing that caught my eye, we're in week 11, and he's already has season high for touchdown passes.
3: His next one ties his career best.
10: So he will have a season best by far this year. That's impressive. The first half of the season to have almost career tying numbers is very impressive. Yeah, Renaissance man. It kind of reminds me of what the Calgary quarterback for a long time with Ottawa.
11: Oh yeah, yeah.
10: Or Hamilton, sorry, Bo Levi Mitchell.
3: Yeah.
10: Did last year. Everyone kind of counted him out.
11: Yeah.
10: And not that anyone counted Cody Fajardo. Well, but you know, he had a couple slower years and came out last year guns blazing and had a great season. So it's nice to see.
3: For sure. And I think Cody's got time on his side too, because the first 5 years of his career he was a short yardage guy and a backup. He didn't put any miles on until he became the starter in Saskatchewan in 2019. So I'm amazed watching him play, watching him work every day. He is the ultimate leader. The guys love him too. You can tell everybody on offense, especially, just loves playing for Cody Fajardo.
11: Well, the one thing I was looking at in a comparison, and I know it's difficult to compare because Kolaris has missed four games, but I mean, he's at 1,207 yards, Cody's at 3,109. Cody has thrown five interceptions this year, and Kolaris has thrown three. And he's got five touchdowns, Kolaris does, and Cody's at 17.
3: Yeah. So Kolaris, if you Kolaris missed four games, too.
11: That's what I'm saying. But if you put it to the same amount of games and everything else, his numbers are that much better now. I think he's sitting at 110 pass efficiency over the course of the season, and the league average is somewhere around 106.
3: Yeah, and I believe, I have to check the stats, but I believe a really good night tonight for Cody could move him past Davis Alexander and into the lead as far as passing yards go in the CFL. So he's not old though, right? I mean, I was thinking this afternoon when I was doing some prep, I thought, well, where is he ranked, right? So I looked up the age of all the quarterbacks. No, he's third. Trevor Harris is 40. Zach Kolaris is 37. Fajardo's 34.
11: Okay.
3: And Vernon Adams Jr. is 33. Chad Kelly's 32. The young guys under 30 are Rourke, Ford, and Alexander. They're 28 and 27 years of age. So he's not the oldest guy. He could still be good for a few more years if he chooses to be.
11: Well, the CFL, according to the stats, said that he had the number two ranking in quarterbacks in the CFL this year right now. He's sitting at number two. And, a guy that was not good enough to play in Montreal anymore.
3: Yeah. Well, they had a pretty good guy waiting in the wings, right?
11: But,
3: you know,
11: but it kind of reminds me a little bit of, a little closer to home. We had a pretty good quarterback that a general manager didn't think he was very good anymore and got rid of him to Toronto, and he ended up winning a Grey Cup. So
3: I believe he had a pretty good career there,
11: pretty
3: too.
11: Good career, too.
3: Hall of Fame guy for both teams, basically. Hall of Fame career in both cities, for sure. So, Cody Fajardo's having a great year. In fact, let's make Cody Fajardo our home team spotlight player of the game today. 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
1: Oh, you know what that sound means? We're spinning the wheel. It's time to play Dealer's Choice on our pregame show here tonight. We're getting set for the Elks and the Winnipeg Blue Bombers. Kickoff about an hour and, about hour 10 or 15 minutes from now inside at Commonwealth Stadium on Play Alberta Field. We're outside at the tailgate now where it's really hopping. Morley Scott along with Blake Dermott and Gord Hines. Okay, guys, here's your topics for today. Bonnie Raitt for the W. Is this the game in time for a break? Blake.
2: Okay.
1: You have first choice.
2: I think I'm going to, just because I know you're wanting me to do this, Morley, I'm going to go for the W.
1: All right, for the W. The phrase for the W has been the Bombers' marketing slogan for several years. They've lived up to it. W stands for Winnipeg, of course. It also stands for wins. They have more wins than any other team over the last 10 seasons. Five straight trips to the Grey Cup from 2019 to 2024, winning twice. They're 5-4 this year. My question to you, Blake Dermott, is the window closing?
2: Well, they have won two Grey Cups, I think, since 1990.
1: True.
2: Okay, they've been a really good team regular season, and I hesitate to say that it's coming to an end, but I'm not sure when it really started.
1: Well, you've never liked them as a team.
2: 36 years, they've won two Grey Cups. The Elks have made the playoffs for the last 7 years. They have more Grey Cup wins since 1990, I think.
1: That's
2: so
1: true.
2: They've had a great run, and the management there has been fantastic. I mentioned that before. Mike O'Shea, the quarterback, Kolaris, has been good. But the difference, and I remember when I came to the Eskimos in 1983, and they'd won five Grey Cups in a row, and the comment from Bob Geary, who is the general manager of Montreal, says, that they're not rebuilding, they're reloading. Mm-hmm. And that was, we got Matt Dunnigan, then we get all these other guys who show up, and I don't see where the Bombers are reloading. They tried the Chris Streveler experiment for a number of years, but when you look at where Zach Kolaris is right now, he's one hit away from not playing, and when he wasn't playing for four games, they're 5-4. Where I think really good teams that are rebuilding and are going to stay consistent and stay good for a long time are teams that have somebody in the mix. And we're talking with Chris Morse just before we got on air, and I keep bringing this up, the level that these guys, when somebody goes down, somebody's there to step in. They have so many more players ready to play right now than I think Winnipeg does.
1: Yeah, one thing, Gord, about Winnipeg that I notice is like their key guys are all getting old. I mean, for football. Kolaris, we said, is 37. Willie Jefferson's 35. Stanley Bryant's 40. Their key pieces are getting old, and they're never, it seems, very active in free agency. I think they've lost some pieces of the puzzle over the last three or four years, and they're a good team, but they're hanging on, I think, right now.
3: Yeah, I kind of alluded to it earlier. When I was thinking about this team, I actually made a list of aging players, and I'll just read it out real quick. Obviously, we talked about Zach Kolaris, Nick Demski, Pat Neufeld, Stanley Bryant. Those guys together have 31 years in the CFL. That's exactly, yeah. 16 or 15. I played with Pat in Winnipeg. Brady Oliveira, he's pushing 10 right now. Willie Jefferson, who's still playing at a high level, is 10 or 11. Kyrie Wilson, even Jake Ceresna, who's only been there for a year, but he's had some injury issues, and he's no spring chicken either. So this is a team that is getting older. I can't speak too much to some of the other positions, but I don't think they're in the worst position, even at quarterback. They made a great move, I think, in picking up Drew Brown from Ottawa this year, and he came in and he won. I mean, it was against Ottawa, if I'm not mistaken. But there are a couple guys who might be able to. But overall, this is a team that, they're getting older. They're getting older, but they're getting wise. They have a lot of experience. But I mean, at some point, bodies break down, and it's tough to keep playing 18 games a season.
1: And all that being said, they still can beat you any night, probably.
3: They could beat you any night. They still have won. They're still above 500.
1: Yeah.
3: And I will say this, to counter Blake's disdain for Winnipeg, as we were talking earlier, I actually love Winnipeg. I played my only other significant time in the CFL was in Winnipeg. Had a great time. Mike O'Shea's first year as a head coach, and we didn't make the playoffs that year, but I could just tell. Reminds me of Mark Killam, what he's doing with this team. The guys would run through a brick wall for him.
1: Yeah.
3: And, the cool thing about Mike O'Shea is, especially when I was there, I mean, our careers just barely didn't overlap. My first year was the first year he was retired. He had just, he's

0: fresh he had done it. The guys will look at him and go, this guy did it. He knows what he's talking about. He knows what we're going through. And that just makes for a great leader in the locker room. So, I mean, they definitely have lots of success in their future, but, you know, there's going to be some changes need to be made.
1: All right. Spin the wheel, Kellen. We'll get back to the choices. Gord, you're up now. Bonnie Raitt, is this the game and time for a break?
0: See, speaking of soft spots in my heart, I'm going to take Bonnie Raitt on this one.
1: Bonnie Raitt. All right. In 1991, Bonnie Raitt hit number 5 on the Hot 100 with the song Give Them Something to Talk About. Did the Elks give the CFL something to talk about last week with that decisive win over Toronto to end a 2-game slide and take over first place in the West?
0: No. I agree 100%. They did give the CFL something to talk about. If this game, if they just went out last week and just put more points on the board than Toronto did and just won the game, you know, whatever. Okay, great. We had a win. Let's all move on. Let's get ready for Winnipeg. But the way they did it, putting almost 30 points off in the second half, defense was absolutely dominant. Almost all game, really.
1: And
0: speaking especially for the second half, where they just completely shut Toronto down and just showed against a very good team. Toronto's a good team. And they absolutely gave them nothing in that second half, and that's a statement.
1: Did the Elks do the exact opposite of what Winnipeg did last week? The Elks dominated in their win over Toronto. Winnipeg just beat Ottawa.
0: Yeah.
1: Just beat them. Like, there was nothing impressive about that win, I didn't think.
2: Right. I would agree with that. I think that's exactly what happened. But that is a team that, you know, their quarterback played very Kolaris-like, 222 yards passing. I mean, we don't see him having really big games. He has a lot of very consistent games and looks after the ball and all those kinds of things. But they did enough to win. And then at the end of the day, they hand the ball off to Oliveira and he just gets whatever it was, 80-something yards, I think 85 yards he had. And they play a very controlled game. And I don't see them blowing a lot of teams out. I mean, even when the Elks were thrashing around 5 years ago, remember that one game that I think Kolaris had 100 yards passing and they still beat them?
1: Yeah.
2: They just know how to. But as we've just mentioned, as this thing continues to go on and guys get older, then it gets tougher and tougher to just turn it on. Because when I first started 5-in-a-row guys, it was like a second half of the game we'd be playing crappy in the first half and these guys could just flick a switch and then they could save a game. Well, that you eventually you can't do that anymore because younger, better players start to compete against you.
1: Oh. All right, we got two more topics. Let's spin the wheel one more time. Back to Blake for the pick. Is this the game and time for a break?
2: Is this the game?
1: All right. Is this the game? Justin Rankin has 4 100-yard games, but not had one in his last 5 games. Rankin had 106 yards versus Winnipeg in June. The Bombers are last in run defense, 6.2 per rush, 36 10-plus runs against, 12 20-plus runs against, an average of 128 yards against per game. All of those are CFL worst stats.
2: Yes.
1: Is tonight the night we see triple digits from Justin Rankin?
2: This should be the night that we see that. Is that 100% going to happen? I don't know. I mean, they gave up 377 yards 2 games ago, and then last game they gave up 27 yards on the ground. So this is a team, as we mentioned, they're old and wily, and they can flick a switch, and if they got something to be motivated about, and certainly playing against Rankin, these guys could be motivated. But I think that this is a team that is ripe for Rankin to get another 100-yard game.
1: Do they got to get that going early, Gordon?
0: Yeah. That'll help. And I've been saying this, I don't want to sound like a broken record, but for games now, getting that run established early just helps the rest of the offense perform with the defense having to play honest and the play calling. But, you know, I think it's more than just Justin Rankin. I think this offensive line needs to get a little pride. You realize, you know, it's not all them. It's a whole team.
2: Yeah.
0: But you know what? It really lives and dies with that offensive line. Even I could get 100 yards with an amazing offensive line. I'm not going to put money on that. But
2: it might take about a week and a half.
0: A week and a half. Yeah, that's right. But you know what? At some point, everyone's got to contribute. Everyone's got to go, okay, this enough is enough. This guy can do it. We have done it. You know, come together, get our assignments, put a little extra effort in, and get this running game going. Because if this running game gets going, this team is no question unstoppable. So, you know what? He's too good to keep down. But yeah, if there's a game to do it, this is going to be the one. And why not hit the ground running?
1: All right, I'm having trouble concentrating
0: right now because
1: you've had another food delivery, which we'll talk to in a moment.
2: In a moment. First, one more segment to go.
1: We got one more topic to go here on Dealer's Choice. and it is time for a break. And that's going to fall to Gord. The Elks' first bye week was week two. Since then, they've played 10 straight weeks. Make that 10 games in 63 days. They get a bye week number two next week. They won't play again until Labor Day. That's a 17-day break between games. How important is it for this team to get some time off?
0: Yeah, not important, Morley. It's crucial. You know, and when you look even further back, their first bye week was week two, coming right out of training camp, where, you know, it's nice to have a bit of a break, but not necessarily necessary. You're coming out of training camp. You're in good shape. You can go 3-4 games before you really need it. So they've really played 11 games, in my opinion, almost in a row, and that's a lot in CFL football to be playing 11. So, you know, it's crucial for these guys to get this rest, but let's do it at the appropriate time. Let's start the rest tomorrow, not tonight. They still have to get through this game. They still have to play a very good football team, and they have to play well if they're going to beat them. So, you know, getting the ground running, and I mentioned it earlier, going into bye week feels a little sweeter when you've got a win under your belt.
1: Yeah, that's the concern. Like, everyone's got flights tomorrow afternoon. I think they're having a meeting tomorrow morning, and then everybody's got flights tomorrow afternoon, so they got to be ready.
2: Well, that was my, I want to make this short and sweet.
1: I know you do. You're already eating.
2: Well, no, the thing I was going to say is that I picked this one last, or this was left to the end, because I think that's how important it is. It's not as important as all the other stuff. This, get through this game, think about this game, think of nothing but this game, and then at roughly around 10:30, you can start thinking about your bye week.
1: Yeah, it would be pretty awful to go on the bye week knowing you didn't give everything you had. You didn't empty the tank and play your best game tonight heading into the bye week, because you can't play now until Labor Day, right? And Saskatchewan's going to play next week, and everybody behind you is going to play next week. So, yeah, important. All right.
2: Okay, I want to set
1: this up, Blake.
2: Dave McKinnon. I've known Dave for, I don't know, forever. We coached together for, what, about 10 years?
3: Going back to 2003, probably.
2: Yeah, we coached together for a long time. He's been interviewed on TV about his barbecuing. He's as famous in Edmonton with respect to barbecuing as you can get. And he's got homemade pastrami. And I think this is sauerkraut and...
3: Sauerkraut and Swiss cheese in there. It's a Reuben, Thousand Island dressing.
0: I'm a sucker for a Reuben. That's one of my favorites.
2: And the other thing that I was a little leery about him bringing over, but apparently it's an incredible delicacy. This is prairie oysters.
3: It's Western night. And you can't get any more Western.
2: Prairie oysters.
0: I never. Oh,
1: okay, okay, what are they really?
2: I'll do it. That's what they're like.
0: Are we going to chop?
2: I'll let you. You can explain it.
3: They're hard. They're probably the hardest thing you're going to be able to source. And I've got a cousin. I cooked for his branding earlier in the spring. So like 3-month-old calves. So perfect. Delicate, jeez, tender.
0: I can't believe I'm doing this.
2: Yeah, I'm not doing it. You guys go ahead.
0: No?
1: I don't know if I can.
3: You're all city kids.
0: Interestingly, not the weirdest thing I've ever eaten, so I'm going to go for it.
1: Either that or this. Stacy Brotzel from this morning just dropped me off a piece of sauerkraut chocolate cake, and I'm trying to decide between this and the prairie oysters. I don't know. Did you guys do it?
3: I'm looking for the Gord Hines seal of approval here.
1: Did you do it, Blake?
2: No, I'm not doing it.
0: So it's a texture thing.
3: It's an oyster texture. I took all the membranes off. Should be no toughness there.
0: Yeah, thanks for taking as much off of that as possible.
2: Is it very rich? Because he says
3: it's very rich.
2: Oh, yeah.
3: I want people to eat them because I don't want to take them home because I can't eat more than six of them. I start to get...
1: I don't know if I can do it.
0: It's disguised as a chicken wing, and that's a good thing.
2: Yeah.
0: It's very good.
3: It's simple.
1: Okay,
2: Go ahead, Barley. Go for it.
0: Oh, my goodness.
3: And ranch dressing, of course.
0: That helps.
1: Yeah. The ranch is good. Yeah.
0: How do you cook a prairie oyster?
1: It's not awful.
3: How do you make a prairie oyster?
0: How do you cook it?
3: So that's equal parts of flour, cornstarch, and Frank's Red Hot. Okay. Red Hot till you get the right consistency.
0: Right.
3: It was the simplest, kind of easiest sauce I figure most people would like.
2: Dave, the sandwich was, I can only vouch for the sandwich. It was fantastic. It was really good.
3: That's a Bonnie Doon boy. You know, I never got out of town much.
0: One of my favorite Reuben places shut down. Tasty Tom's on White.
3: Okay.
0: And it's not around anymore. I used to get Reuben's there all the time. It's one of my favorite sandwiches. We'd make them at home, and that's awesome. The Thousand Islands and the sauerkraut, just perfect.
2: Yeah. Thank you very much.
0: Thank you so much.
1: All right. I haven't had the sandwich. The sandwich looks great. The other, it was... It was okay. I didn't mind it. It wasn't awesome.
3: It's an acquired taste.
1: I have yet to make that trade. I have not acquired it as of yet.
2: And I think being incredibly drunk is part of the acquirement.
0: That's what I am.
3: You guys can't drink, so they pair perfectly with beer.
2: Yeah, I'm sure they do.
1: All right.
2: Thanks, Dave.
1: Thanks, guys. Thanks for coming over, Dave. Appreciate it. All right. They're lined up with
2: food. I know. We got the last one.
1: This is unbelievable.
2: This is pork carnitas.
1: Oh.
4: I heard you, boys. We're hungry.
2: Okay. Somebody put the headset on and tell us how you made it.
1: Who's doing the talking here?
2: Right. You can do the talking.
1: Oh, my gosh.
4: He'll be good.
2: Wow.
4: Yummy.
0: As long as you don't make me eat another prairie oyster, I'll be okay. Oh, man.
2: So tell us what we're eating.
1: What do we got here?
5: First off,
1: introduce yourself.
5: So my name is Jason. Proud to say the season tickets to my family. Been there for 53 years.
1: Awesome.
5: So mom and dad passed them down, and we've been tailgating for 4 or 5 years.
1: Awesome. All right, what are we eating here?
5: So this is our version of a pork carnita. It's not similar as a pork carnita as standard Mexican because they braise it and then they pull it apart. So what we do is we smoked it for about 5 or 6 hours. Then we take it off, and then what we also do is we put it in the oven and do that braising portion of it. So maybe it's kind of a Mexican pulled pork. But so there's some fresh creme fraiche on there with avocado creme fraiche that my lovely wife made.
2: Yes, it's fantastic.
5: Homemade pico de gallo.
1: Sounds bougie.
5: And
1: I like
5: it's
1: it.
5: Very bougie. It was early morning, got up at 5 to get it on the smoker and get it cooking and stuff. But yeah, it's one of my daughter's favorite thing, and so we make it quite often.
2: This is delicious.
1: I haven't got into mine yet. I still got some pizza. I got the sandwich. I got this. I got a host. I got to do the most talking here.
2: Yeah,
1: I will get to it, though.
2: It looks absolutely fantastic. I'll say this.
1: George's our judge, though.
0: Yeah, obviously guacamole belongs on any taco, but adding jalapeno cream fraiche, I don't think I've ever had that before, and what a nice touch.
5: Yeah.
0: Just adds a little bit of a little tartness, a little brightness to it. Excellent. And is that a homemade salsa?
5: Yes, it's homemade pico de gallo.
0: Oh, you made it? Yeah, you did say that. Sorry.
5: Yeah.
0: Excellent. And up early is worth it on the smoker.
5: Yeah, absolutely.
2: Fantastic. Well, you get thumbs up from the judge over here. That's fantastic. Thank you very much.
5: Thank you, guys.
2: I told you we'd be easy on you.
5: Yes, thank you. So I'm not much of a speaker, but I appreciate it.
1: Okay. Nice job. Thank you. Enjoy the game tonight.
5: That's awesome. Thank you.
1: Appreciate it. All right. There we go. All right. Guys, I got a bonus topic in Dealer Choice.
0: Okay. All right.
1: And it is Owen. And it's going to lead us into the CFL this week, brought to you by Crystal Glass. 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Owen, as in Owen 10, will Ottawa ever win a football game? Lost badly again last night. I don't know if you watched much of it or any of it. What do you think? Can they win?
0: Yeah. It's a football game.
1: Okay, sorry. Will they win?
0: It's a football game. Anything can happen. They're pros. Yes. I'm just racking my brain. When's the last time a team went 0-18?
1: I don't remember. I don't think ever 0-18.
0: Didn't Tiger Cats do it in the early 2000s?
1: No, because they just switched to 18 games like during Blake's playing time, right?
0: So it's been a long, long, long time.
1: Yeah, I don't think so.
2: I remember, and you might not, in 1980, I think it was 1980, Dave Cutler kicked the winning field goal in the Grey Cup game against Ottawa, and they'd only won three or four games that whole season. And
1: they got to the Grey Cup. From the East Division.
2: From the East Division.
1: Yeah.
2: So I remember the team only winning three, Winnipeg under the current defensive coordinator in Hamilton now, they only won 4 games 1 year.
1: Yeah.
2: So
1: there's been, the Elks only won 3 games in a 14-game schedule in 21. They only won 4 the next 2 years. So, yeah, I don't remember. I know there's been a team. I can't remember. I read it somewhere, but it was a long, long time ago. But listen to this, though. Ottawa's schedule, 2 times against BC, 2 times against Toronto, 2 times against Calgary, 2 times against Hamilton. There's not any soft spots on there, right? Mind you, they're 0-10, so everybody's better than them.
0: Too bad they can't play Ottawa coming up soon and have a chance to win.
1: Yeah. Well, they maybe have an inter-squad game or something. I don't know.
2: You know what's going to... when they do finally win a game, and I'm sure they will this year, whatever team they play against, it could be racked with injuries. You know,
1: So, or something strange is going to happen to help them get the win.
0: In reality, maybe the last couple weeks of the season where guys are resting players, the team's going to the playoffs anyways, we'll call it a meaningless game, even though I hate that.
1: Yeah.
0: I mean, unfortunately, that might be the time, because at this rate, it's not looking good, and they're not doing themselves any favors.
1: No, they're not. 46-16, they lost to Montreal last night. Davis Alexander, 260 yards, a couple of touchdowns. Tice with 88 yards on the ground and a TD, another 33 yards in the air, so 121 yards, and the food just keeps on coming. We got to take a break right now, because I got to catch up on some of the food that's been handed to me here. It's the Elks and the Blue Bombers. They're going to kick it off in about 45, 50 minutes from now inside on Play Alberta Field at Commonwealth Stadium. More on the food and on the game when we come back. 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
1: All right, we are back. Morley Scott along with Blake Dermott and Gord Hines, and the food just keeps on coming. We've added to the list now the barbecued spaghetti with a pulled pork topping with some sauce. Yeah. Gord, you're eating that right now. Have you tasted it yet? Or
0: Not yet. Give me
1: all right.
0: You, 10
1: you,
0: seconds.
1: You do that. Yeah. We'll get it from Blake. That's from the Turf District, guys, by the way. One of the best CFL and Edmonton Oaks podcasts you can listen to.
2: I'm committed to this. Where you're committed to working.
1: I haven't even tasted everything yet. Your plates are empty.
2: Yeah, well, I pass
1: the
2: Aldante.
1: You're a machine.
2: Aldante and
1: the wasps are coming out now, too.
2: Yeah, because you guys got food kicking around.
1: All right, what's the take on the spaghetti?
2: Really good. Delicious. I've never had it with a barbecue kind of flavor to it, and the pulled pork makes it really nice. Spaghetti, if you like your spaghetti firm, this was really good. Yeah.
1: All right.
0: I was concerned it was just going to be like spaghetti with ketchup. It's not. It's awesome. Yeah, the Aldante, just a little bit extra texture in there.
2: Yeah.
0: Offset the pulled pork. Never had it with barbecue sauce. Yeah, it works.
2: It works.
0: It works.
2: Yeah, it's delicious. Yeah.
1: I had a little taste of it before we went on the air. They gave me a taste of just the pulled pork with the sauce on it, and it was delicious. The sauce was, like, it's sweet enough to not be too sweet, and it's just got all the right flavors in it. So, yeah, it was very good. Oh, it's been a good day for food today. There's no doubt about that. All right, time to move on now. The heavy lift of the game brought to you by Chinook Equipment. Chinook Equipment is your new Bobcat of Nisku official full-line Bobcat dealer. And, guys, I think the heavy lift today, if the Elks lose this game, I think we're going to be talking about Brady Oliveira at the end of it. So the heavy lift for me today is however and whoever it is, they got to stop or at least limit Brady Oliveira. Easier said than done, right?
2: Yeah, he's a premier back. He was the best back in the league last year, and he's consistently, ever since Andrew Harris left there, he's been the guy that's taken over, and he's just filled the shoes quite well. But a lot of it has to do with his offensive line moving the bodies. And what you start to see is Brady Oliveira in the fourth quarter, and this is when you know Winnipeg is going to win. And because they come out there and they want to kill the clock and they want to drive the ball, and everybody knows they're going to give it to Oliveira, and he gets the ball in the fourth quarter when they're trying to seal a victory, and he just runs it down your throat, and there's nothing you can do about it. But they got to stop him.
1: There was a lot not to like, I thought, about the Bombers game last week, but Brady Oliveira wasn't one of them. He was 150, 180 yards combined from scrimmage. Good on the ground, good in the air. He just controls the game when he's going.
0: Yeah, how many times do you hear Brady Oliveira in the fourth quarter? I mean, and that's as a team. And let's be honest, as an offensive line, there's nothing better than when you know you've got a game where you're going to try to put it away, and your run game is working in the fourth quarter, and you can just decimate it on a defense. Defense gets exhausted. They're switching guys out. They're still there, exhausted. They're defeated, and you can just be what's the word I'm looking? There's a phrase, but you can kind of bend them to your will. Basically, that's not the word I was looking for, but you can, and that is how the best way to finish a game. And they've been doing it for a long time, and he's an awesome back and Canadian, and I mean, I'm a big fan. Yeah, he's a player that you have to keep under check if you want to have success.
1: He's fun to watch. He's dangerous if you're playing against him, and obviously when you're playing, when he's on your team, you want to get him the ball as much as you can. Okay, in the run game in particular, I know it's 12 guys, right, and it's a team effort, but can you narrow down who's got the responsibility, or maybe the most responsibility? And is it the guys in the middle of the D line? Is it the middle linebacker? Where does most of the responsibility go?
2: It's not a one person type of thing like a lot of people like simplify it. I mean, everybody's got holes in the defense. They got a gap that they got to protect, and they got to be able to maintain those gaps. What Winnipeg has always been really good at is their offensive linemen are big and strong, and they push you out of your lane of responsibility. And the one thing that Brady is he's very patient, and he can get in behind those guys, and you'll see him sometimes literally stop, but he's a big enough back that if you try to take him down with one arm or something, he's going to run you over. So he's a very patient guy. So what I'm trying to say is it isn't one person, it's everybody. Everybody has to have a responsibility, and if you do your responsibility, that he has no place to go, okay? And so you fill your gaps, you fill your holes, your linebackers got their gaps, and they wrap up when they get a chance. And, he's one of those guys that fall in that category. He's very difficult to stop. You can't stop them, but you can control them, and I think that's what the Elks have to do now.
0: I'll take a little bit of a twist on that and say that maybe the person who has the responsibility here is J.C. Sherritt, making the right play calls at the right time. You know, if a back like him can work with his offensive line really well and be patient and get the ball, wait for the hole to open, and then get in there. Having, you know, secondary blitzes, a run blitz package can stop that because they don't have time. There's someone coming from the kind of almost from behind sometimes there too, right? So knowing what the play might end up being and having the right play call to it can help definitely shut that down. Just throw a wrinkle in that offensive game plan.
1: Yeah. Okay. So you can, to a certain extent, game plan for a guy, even though he's just running people over most of the time, right? You can game plan for that, basically, you're saying, right? To a certain extent.
2: That's what everybody's been doing with Rankin.
0: Yeah.
2: I mean,
0: yeah,
2: Rankin's very similar to that, but he's a smaller back. He may be faster than Oliveira, but he's Oliveira has some power. So if one guy gets a hand on Rankin, they can sometimes bring him down. But they just fill the gaps, and that's what the BC taught everybody in the league to do. And ever since they played BC, he hasn't really had a lot of success because teams just know how to shut that down. But you have to play team defense to shut a guy down.
1: And he's going to break some ankles and get open and have a big run tonight. There's no doubt about that. Just like Justin Rankin's going to do. You can only control him, as they say, right? You can't really stop him. So I guess the job is maybe just to limit how many times he gets away.
0: Right. And if, you know what, something that we've kind of talked about early, try to shut down that run game early. That would maybe force Winnipeg to start throwing the ball a little more. Yeah. And then don't get him in a position where they're trying to close out the game in the fourth quarter and then get him running wild. So if they can kind of get on it early, make them lose the confidence in the run game a touch, which is tough to do because they're very good at it. But don't put them in a position to succeed for the rest of the game and then shut them down in the fourth quarter because they have to throw the ball. That's a good way to
1: get a big lead and make them throw the ball.
0: Just take them out of the game with the game. Make it so they can't afford to run the ball.
2: Yeah.
1: All right. I talked this week with Elks defensive tackle Jared Brinkman, and I just came out and asked him, why is Brady Oliveira so hard to bring down?
14: He runs hard. You know, he's not a guy. He's not going to be sideline. He's going to make his cut, and he's going to get upfield. And he's got a good O-line, has for years, and they play with each other. And that's why they can, run the ball at times.
1: Yeah, he can break tackles too, I guess, right? He gets yards after contact, which is obviously big.
14: Yeah, 100%. You know, playing Brady, you can. There's no arm tackles with him. You got to put everything you got into it.
1: Yeah, on a bad ankle, he had 180 yards last week combined in the air and on the ground. So even when he's hurt, he's good, right?
14: Oh, yeah, he's a great back, but, you know, I guess, you know, it wasn't us, so, yeah.
1: All right, look back to last week, the game against Toronto. A great night for everybody. It was probably the best combined overall game this team has played all year.
14: Yeah. All three phases came together, and I mean, we knew as a team we could do it. You know, we've showed it at times this year, and finally we just kind of, it was a full, complete win, and it was just fun being out there.
1: Was it important for the defense to have that kind of game after what happened in Montreal?
14: Yeah, I mean, we know we plan on having a game like that every week, and we know there's good teams in this league, and there's going to be games that people score points, but, you know, we know that's not us, and we're going to come back and, play our style of defense, and that's what we did.
1: And keep stealing the ball, lead the league in turnovers forced, lead the league in points off turnovers, so it's great when you guys take it, the offense takes advantage of it.
14: Yeah, no, it's we're working off each other really great right now. Yeah, it's as long as we keep taking the ball away and they're scoring, good. Good things are going to happen.
1: Light at the end of the tunnel after this game. You guys have had a grueling stretch of 10 games. I was going to say over 10 weeks, but it hasn't been that long, right? Yeah. It's been short. How do you sense maybe the relief that you get a bye week coming up, a long one too, and what's left in the tank going into this game?
14: Yeah, it'll be nice, but I mean, at the end of the day, we're all having fun playing football, so, you know, if we didn't have a bye and we had another game, I know this team would be ready to go, but we'll take time off. Everyone's earned it, and we'll heal up a little bit and enjoy it.
1: I'm guessing you don't feel as tired when you're winning, right?
14: No, it's definitely good vibes around the building, and it's just a good time to be here.
1: All right. That is Jared Brinkman. We're coming back here to Laughters and spill.
2: Sorry.
1: I had my first spill of the year on my notes with the whatever the sauce is inside that sandwich. Everything's been so good. We thank everybody for bringing food over to us. We do appreciate it. Gord, you're going inside now, right?
0: Yeah, absolutely. I'm going to head in here in just a second here and head down to the field. I'll be able to talk to Dave in a couple minutes.
1: I got
0: to
1: say, you had the tough job today because you're sitting in the direct sunlight right now. So you're not getting the flags coming over and getting in my way a little bit. But
0: there's been no relief, but I think it's probably, if my trigonometry is correct here, you know, I bet you there's no sun on the field
1: right
0: now.
1: Yes, by the time you get inside, you won't have to deal with the sun.
0: And so we'll have the lights on, and I think it'll take it down a notch. That being said, weather could play a factor in this game with the heat, so something to keep in mind. But I think by the time I get down there, I'll be in the shade, and I'm really going to enjoy that.
1: All right.
0: Yeah.
2: Before he goes, I just want to say that we've got this for three games now.
1: They brought some more?
2: Yes, Charlie's Twisted Caramel Crunch out of Sherwood Park, and fantastic. If you like hot, this is a three out of five for ghost peppers, and it's just fantastic stuff. If you ever get a chance to look at Charlie's Pepper Products,
1: .ca. All right, great stuff. I know Gord ate that stuff up a couple of weeks ago.
0: Yeah, and I ate a whole bag to myself in about half an hour.
2: Yeah, the other
0: day, so yeah.
1: All right,
0: it's good.
1: Gord, you're going down to the sidelines for Heartland Ford. We'll see you inside a little bit later on.
0: See you soon.
1: This good stuff indeed. Myself and Blake, along with Dave Campbell, are going to take it to the finish line on the countdown to kickoff. First, we're going to take a break, though. This is Countdown to Kickoff, brought to you by BetMGM. It's the Bombers and the Elks, coming up from Commonwealth Stadium on 880 Chet.
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14: 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I can't get caught by the QB. So.
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5: Hey, I know I'm a bamboo boy. 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Yeehaw! 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Yeehaw, baby!
4: Yeehaw.
6: There you go, from the Elks social media team, which does a great job. There's some yeehaws from several players as they were getting set for Country Night, which is tonight. That final little yeehaw, that was Carter O'Donnell, who I don't think gets excited about too much. Probably when the new baby came about 3-4 weeks ago, he probably got excited then. But he gave it that yeehaw. Morley Scott along with Blake Dermont. 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Blake, it's been a pretty good afternoon or evening tonight. I was just going out in the break. I was going over the list. Hot dogs, pizza, prairie oysters, barbecued spaghetti, pork carnitas, and smoked pastrami sandwiches.
7: Yeah, in lieu of the hot dog, I had a pulled pork sandwich.
6: Nice. Yes. So, and we do thank everybody for bringing their food over to us. The hardest judge has been Gord, for sure, but he can break it down so nicely.
7: Oh, but he's not judging, though. Like, he's just critical of the ingredients. And he's knowledgeable, and there's a guy who's probably well-versed in smoking food, and I think I like listening to his comments. That's all.
6: Absolutely.
7: Great comments.
6: 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That's B-I-L-L-E. I thought today for hot and cold we'd stick with the Winnipeg Blue Bombers, because you don't often see a defense like this. Their run defense is last in the league. That would be the cold part. Their pass defense is first in the league. That would be the hot part. I imagine that and came into the game planning this week at some stretch.
7: Yeah, from an offense that has been clicking pretty well in the last couple of games, the Elks offense coming up against a defense, when you see on paper and, well, you see on film, that has struggled mightily in certain aspects, and you look at them and you go, boy, this is a good matchup for us at this time of the season. And the other thing that you look at, and their offense, we compare them, total takeaways, 31 takeaways by the Elks this year.
6: Yeah.
7: And Winnipeg has 13. It's things like the only thing that I saw that was really close was the red zone. Winnipeg's at 50%, and Edmonton's
6: neither one of them are very good.
7: 54%,
6: right? Seventh and eighth in the league.
7: Yeah, but the difference being, and this is how Edmonton is, six of their last seven in the red zone in the last two games, and but they've given up 80% of their red zone opportunities to other teams, and I think that, so that's a little skewed coming into this game, maybe, but yeah, these are teams that gotta find ways to stop each other from scoring on them on each other, when they get in the red zone. And the Elks have had trouble all year, and so has Winnipeg. Winnipeg is there in last, well, eighth place, and Edmonton seventh, I think is what it is.
6: Yeah.
7: So it's, but yeah, I think the matchup, that it's funny that one team is strong in one and not in the other.
6: Yeah.
7: One aspect of it.
6: Do you try and just overload on the run game, or do you say, hey, maybe if we do this, we can have success in the pass game?
7: I don't think that any smart coach or good coach is going to go and try to just put all his eggs in one basket.
6: Play to the other team's strengths.
7: Well,
6: either, right?
7: I think what you got to do is you got to set stuff up, and I think the Elks have us. Let's face it. It isn't always about Rankin or about Javon Leak, even though Leak had 60 yards rushing last week, and so did I think Fajardo. Fajardo had like 50 yards, and,
6: yeah.
7: and they ended up with 158 yards of rushing. So 47 yards for Rankin. So they got like a three-headed animal. If they do the same thing again tonight, this is a team that will be able to attack on the ground and attack three different ways. And I think that's what you want to do. You want to have a little bit of variety to keep the other team off balance.
6: 158 rush yards last week against Toronto. 333 rush yards in the last two games. Justin Rankin may not be going at that high pace, but they're running the football.
7: Right. And he's still at a good pace. You know, they talked about him being the 1,000 guy. He's still at a pace to be able to do that kind of stuff. You know, because yeah. but I mean,
6: he'll make some big games though. Yeah.
7: Well, you just can't you can't try to force feed him, because if you do, I think the teams are going to be able to see that the pattern that develops with the way that you set up and the keys that you're giving off about the run game and make it ineffective. So it's nice to have different ways to attack it.
6: All right. Defensively, last week for the Elks, a strong game, of course. Through the air, J.J. Ross had two interceptions. One of them was a pick six, and Dave Campbell talked to him this week about that win last week and how important it was to the Elks.
4: Both, but definitely the standard. Mm-hmm. We needed that win. Coming off of the game we just had with Montreal, it was important that we came back, snapped back, and that's our standard, though. We know what it is,
6: yeah.
4: Especially at home, too. So gotta make it tough for people at home.
8: When you compare it to, the Montreal game,
4: yeah.
8: Was it just staying on your keys, doing your job, not doing anything outside of what your job description is?
4: That really would come down to it every week, to be honest. Yeah. Everybody got to just trust each other. Everybody got to do that 112 and just trust one another and keep the standard. I know we say the standard so much, but it's true, though. Like, yeah. You just got to keep the standard, man, so...
6: Kelly pulls it away from the running back. Intercepted. Wow. The Elks have it back. J.J. Ross has it. How far can he go? Across the 50, the 40, down the sidelines to the 20. He's going the distance.
4: Honestly, that was my first one in my career. So all I seen was a quick tip. I was like, oh, and I just seen green grass. So I got to score. I can't get caught by the QB. So that was my mindset, though.
6: Yeah. What's that last 10 yards like?
4: I was dead. I was tired. I was tired for two series after that.
8: It's remarkable how it turns so fast, though.
4: Yeah.
8: Knockdowns are, as your DB coach Aaron Grimes would say, missed interceptions to now interceptions. Like, it was snap of a finger, but, I mean, I'd ask you what changed, and you'll just say, we just are catching the football. But yeah, that's it. But, that, I mean.
4: Making the plays that come to you, man. And we hone on just defense swarming to the ball. We say good things happen to people that run to the ball. So being around the ball is the most important thing.
7: I said to Gordon.
6: That is J.J. Ross, Elks defensive back. We're going to go from offense to defense and bring in my interview with Cody Fajardo, who I talked with earlier today. 10 games in 63 days. We've talked a lot about that moving into this game. And I asked Cody, first off, how much do the Elks need this break that's coming up?
9: Yeah, I mean, we just can't look past tonight. That's the hardest part. Like, sometimes, you know, I challenged our offense. I said, what kind of mentally team are we? Because sometimes when you've played a long stretch, 10 games straight, you have a bye week looming, like, you lose a little bit of what has gotten you to a 7-3 record, right? So it's hard to talk about the bye week knowing that tonight we still got to get it going. But I'm looking forward to seeing my family. I haven't seen them in a long time. And I know guys need that reset. We're kind of limping to the finish line here. If we can find a way to win at home against a very good Winnipeg team, going into the bye at 8-3, we're sitting pretty.
6: Yeah, it's got to be one of the longest bye weeks in history, too. 17 days between games is pretty wild.
9: Yeah, this is one of the craziest schedules I've ever been a part of with all the short weeks, these long byes, the early by the back-to-backs. Like, it's whoever did the schedule making didn't make it very easy on us. And so coming back off the bye without getting too far ahead is going to be interesting, because it's going to be like 16-17 days between those games, and it's just like you got to get back into rhythm as quickly as possible. And I've talked about this before. I think sometimes bye weeks take the wind out of your sails. Like, we need it because we're banged up and we're sore and guys are just fighting through some injuries, so we need that for health wise but in terms of mentality wise sometimes when you're rolling, you don't want a bye week.
6: Okay, before the bye week hits, you got a tough game tonight against Winnipeg Blue Bombers, who are, no matter where they are in the standings and how they're playing, they're always seem to be a tough out.
9: Yeah, they're always a threat. They've been the gold standard of this league for the last, 6 years that I've seen it. They play bully ball. They match up well against us. You know, they're a physical team. We're a physical team. And the team that out-physicals the other is usually the team that wins those types of games. So we got our hands full. And the thing about their defense is they're a really good unit. They run a lot of route reading concepts, match concepts is what it's called. So early on in the year, they're just new. new, and you can take advantage of some holes in the defense. As it gets later in the year, they just fine-tune things. They get really good at what they do. So it's going to be tough sledding tonight in the pass game. They're number one, I think, against the pass yardage, but they're number nine against the rush. So we got to find a way tonight to be efficient on first down by running the ball. And then when we throw the football down the field, we have to make those plays, and that's what's going to flip the script.
6: Yeah, you just took my next question from you. How much did those stats, first in pass defense, last in rush defense, how much do those stats play into your game prep and your game plan for this week?
9: Yeah, you know, I always bring up the statisticals of the defense just so our offense has an idea of what we're going against. And so I just wanted them to know that there's going to be some times we're going to drop back. They're going to have everything covered, and we got to turn into a scramble drill. There's going to be times when we're going to just break coverage, and I have to see it, and I can't have my eyes elsewhere. So in the pass game, if we can get going early and start feeling some confidence in it, add that with a good run game, I think they're going to not know exactly what to do. But it all starts with running the football. We run the football tonight. They're forced to crowd the box, and now puts them in a little bit more man-to-man situation where we can take shots down the field instead of trying to throw in their tight zone coverages.
6: The numbers for Justin last week, his best numbers probably last three or four games, so maybe that's a sign things are turning a bit.
9: Yeah, absolutely. It's kind of, you got to weather the storm. We've, you know, plugged and played offensive linemen. It's hard when your five is not working as a unit because you're rotating so many guys, and it's always different. It's always different, and switching our centers different too because your points are different. The way you communicate, the way they see it is different. So last week was the first time I think we got to have all five the same offensive lineman, and then going in this week, same thing, all five offensive linemen. So I think that's only going to be a trend going forward. When we can keep those five guys the same, it just opens up a lot of running lanes.
6: No changes anywhere on the roster this week, which is a rarity in football. And is that a good thing considering you had such a good game last week, made a statement in the win over Toronto? Now everybody who was involved in that keeps playing this week.
9: Yeah, it's quite a blessing to tell you the truth, especially in the CFL. Like, you usually are switching one or two. But if you look at Winnipeg's roster, they switched one guy out, and I don't think it was because of injury. I think it was more just they need an extra special teams guy. So two teams that are very familiar with their roster, and that usually bodes well for the team. So it's going to be one of those tough sledding games where we got to find a way to get an edge, and the way you get an edge in these games is protect the ball and take it away. So if our defense can take it away and we can protect it, we're plus 15 in the turnover, but that's why we're 7-3. That's our recipe for success. We got to do that tonight against a really good Winnipeg team.
6: Plus 15 is the best, most turnovers forced, and 103 points off turnovers, which is by far the most in the league too. So good news is defense is taking it and you're taking advantage of it.
9: Yeah, we're playing complimentary football, and all of our wins has been complimentary football. The times that we have lost, the three losses that we've had, it was one phase just put the other phase in a tough situation. So we know that when we play off of each other, or if the offense is stalling out and the defense can stand on their head and get us the ball back, or the defense is giving up some plays and the offense can sustain a drive and counter, like, that's when we're at our best. And that's why I think this team is so great, because we can win in a multitude of different ways. And we've shown that in our seven wins. It seems like every single one was won differently.
6: All right, Cody, thanks for this. Good luck tonight, and enjoy your break.
9: Yeah, should be a great game. Thank you.
6: Should be a great game. Even the players get excited, Blake. They know certain games mean more, and games are going to have a different feel to them, and I think this will be one of them for the players.
7: Well, exactly, when you consider that, like Cody said, if we can win this game and put us at 8-3, that stretches us out, and that really helps us going forward. Now, everybody is looking at us, or the Elks are looking at everybody in the rearview mirror, and it puts them into a much more comfortable position.
6: Yeah, it'd be nice the break's going to be nice for them, but it would be nice winning tonight, and that guarantees you're in first place when you come back.
7: Yeah.
6: If you lose tonight, then Saskatchewan can tie you.
7: Yeah.
6: Right? So, yeah, indeed. All right. Just a reminder that the latest episode of Antler Up podcast has been released, brought to you by Professional Audiology Clinic. Hearing better helps you live better. Book your hearing assessment in Edmonton or Sherwood Park today by calling 780-424-7659. My guest this week is Josh Cephas. You can join him. We had a great discussion on receivers dropping balls or running offside and how there's nowhere to hide, and everybody's looking at you, the cameras are all on you, and all you can do is go line up and try and do it all over again, right?
7: And there's a lot of those kinds of spots in football. Like, one of them is being a long snapper and firing one over a guy's head.
6: It's never happened to you. I'm sure you never jumped offside either, right?
7: Oh, never.
6: Was offside invented when you played? I can't remember.
7: I remember one time we were playing in Ottawa. It'll be really quick, and it was on go, and Tracy Hamm got up on the ball, and I'm starting to roll, and he hesitated and didn't call it, and then just started to fall forward, and as I'm falling forward, I'm knocking guys over.
6: It's funny. And you can't stop it, right?
7: No, couldn't stop it.
6: You can't stop it. All right. So check out Antler Up with Josh Cephas. It's wherever you get your podcasts now, and also at 880 Ched's YouTube page as well. Coming up, we've got coaches' comments from Mark Killemore. Also, let's set the line right now, Blake. What did we say we're going to say? We're going to talk about the rushing,
7: yes,
6: right? 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And we're talking today about the Elks rushing yards. Elks average 109 a game, so Winnipeg gives up 128 a game, so we're going to go Elks
7: 109.5.
6: 109.5.
7: Yeah.
6: Elks 109.5 yards team rushing, not just Justin
7: right.
6: Rankin, but team rushing 109.5. So give us a text at 451-8800. 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As we discussed earlier, if they're going to go over, tonight's the night, right?
7: Absolutely, yeah. This is the, you know, the team that has got a bad record for giving them, allowing teams to run on them. This would be the team.
6: Their numbers are skewed a bit because they did give up 377 yards rushing to BC a couple of weeks ago.
7: But yeah, but still, even if you cut that in half, that's still higher than their average.
6: That's right. And then they only give up 29 last week. But to Ottawa. For sure. All right. So there you go. 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Excitement. 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
6: Blake, it's like the parking lot is tilted a bit, eh? Oh. Everybody's heading past us into the stadium now. It's kind of cool.
7: Yeah, big lineup, too, getting in.
6: Yes, indeed. The game starts just after 7:30. The Elks and the Winnipeg Blue Bombers. Elks are 7-3, looking to go 8-3 as they head to the bye week to hang on to first place for when they come back. Next game, Labor Day in Calgary against the Stampeders. Hey, let's hear from the coach right now. I'm going to head inside. Dave Campbell's going to take over after he talks to the coach, brought to you by Reface Magic. Not just refacing, now offering complete custom kitchens. 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
8: Thank you, Morley. Coach, you end a long stretch of games. Your 10th game in a row. You've played a lot of games in a short amount of time. I think I calculated it at like 63 days. So, you know, there were some long weeks, but a lot of short weeks. But here we are. Tell me how you're able to push through to get to this point.
19: Just trying to stay focused on the task at hand. You know, guys show up, they come to work. We try to prepare the right way, even on the short weeks. I try to take care of them as best I can. And then I also, you know, put a lot on them to be proactive with their bodies.
8: You know, there used to be a time where it's just, it's grind. If it's a short week, we got to come out, get our work done. Sports science has definitely taught us more about how rest and recovery and the mental side of the game is important, just as important as the physical side. Tell me about that involvement, because I know you have a strength and conditioning background yourself.
19: Yeah, I mean, you know, we just try to, it's really a collective effort with our training staff here. You know, we wear the catapult stuff where we monitor how much, what the volume looks like in practice. We've got a strength and conditioning coach in Danelle that's working with these guys throughout the week as well. So it's really a strength of the collective in that sense of the word. And, you know, as professional football players, you have to have some ownership for your own body.
8: I asked this to a few players this week about the win last week. Was that a statement game, or is that just simply the standard that this football team has? And so I pose that question to you. Is it statement or standard?
19: I think it's more of who we want to be. So I would say standard. I think that's who we want to be every week. You know, we pride ourselves on being a 60-minute team. We took over the game in the second half. That was all three phases contributing to that, and you know, that's who we want to be on a week-to-week basis.
8: Is that the one thing that you've really seen grow this year, is the poise your team has, even in the tough moments, that they don't let the tough moments get to them, and they just find a way through?
19: Find a way. You just said it. It's kind of become our unofficial mantra in the room, but we do find a way. We found different ways to win games. We found ways to win games in the final 3 minutes, which is what you need to do to be successful in the CFL.
8: Get to them, and they just find a way through.
19: Find a way. You just said it. It's kind of become our unofficial mantra in the room, but we do find a way. We found different ways to win games. We found ways to win games in the final 3 minutes, which is what you need to do to be successful in the CFL.
8: Here's something that's cool.

0: they don't let the tough moments get to them, and they just find a way through.
1: Find a way. You just said it. It's kind of become our unofficial mantra in the room, but we do find a way. We found different ways to win games. We found ways to win games in the final 3 minutes, which is what you need to do to be successful in the CFL.
0: Here's something that's cool. You have no changes this week. Yeah. That's weird, but it's also good.
1: It feels weird. It does feel weird. But, yeah, it was weird. Ed and I just, you know, normally Ed and I meet every day about the roster, but this week it was, we still met, but it was a lot quieter.
0: So the Winnipeg Blue Bombers come to town, and it was a tough matchup in week four. That was week four. We're in week whatever it is. It's I think it's your 11th game here tonight. All I know is they have Zach Caleros, Brady Oliveira, Willie Jefferson, Jake Ceresna. They got some threats on that team, and they got that veteran championship savvy. So tell me what the keys to a win here are tonight.
1: Yeah, I mean, we just got to play our game. You just said all the things that are strengths of them, their football team. They've done a lot of winning over the years. They've got we have a ton of respect for their coaching staff. We feel like we have a good plan. It's about executing it on game day.
0: Enjoy this one tonight. Thank you.
1: Thank you.
0: That is head coach of the Edmonton Elks, Mark Killam, as we are moments away from kickoff here at Commonwealth Stadium. The Elks looking to go 8-3 before a long bye week as they play the 5-4 Winnipeg Blue Bombers. Time for the keys to the game for you, Alberta Ford dealers. Gord, we start with you. What are your keys for tonight's game for the Elks?
2: Guys, I'm going to make it short and say the Elks need to be short-sighted today. Everyone's talking about this long stretch that they've been playing. Bye week's coming up. That's the last thing that needs to be on these guys' minds. They need to be short-sighted. They need to be thinking for the next 3 hours. Total commitment, total focus. Doesn't matter what happens after that. If they do that and can play their game, unstoppable.
0: The line of be where your feet are, for sure. That's where the Elks need to be tonight, according to Gord Hines. Absolutely. Blake Dermott, your key or a couple of keys for tonight's game here for the Elks.
3: Well, the one thing that I think is going to be critical is their special teams. If they can control Trey Favell, and that's the way his name is pronounced, but some special teams coaches call him uh-oh. This guy has nine big plays, four punt yep. returns, four kickoff returns, and one missed field goal return. Big plays, nine of them off of special teams. He's averaging 185 yards or 184 yards a game on return. So they have to control him. Special teams tip the field. Control the return game and give your offense a chance to just run it, run the game and finish it off strongly before the bye.
0: Well, you look at the big play category, and the Bombers are low in the passing department. Even Brady Oliveira doesn't necessarily get a lot of big play runs. Boy, they got some big play returns, though, and Vavil is definitely one to watch.
3: Yeah, he's the guy, and I think that that's going to be incumbent on that special teams group of the Elks to be able to take control of this game. They did a great job last week.
0: All right. Blake, thank you so much. We will talk to you at half.
3: Okay, thanks.
0: Our Inside the Game analyst, Blake Dermott. You know you have arrived when you catch the attention of the opposition. Mike O'Shea had a lot of complimentary things to say about the Elks and the turnaround, and he said during the dark days it was not a lot of fun to come to Commonwealth for the wrong reasons.
4: Troublesome. Honestly. We'd play there, and it just didn't feel like it should. And it's been turned around, and it's good for our league. So I can separate the two. I know what we want to do on game day, but I also can appreciate that they've worked their asses off to turn it around there. And I can be happy for a fellow coach who, you know, I've been around and been to a ton of meetings with and hung around and had beers with and whatever. I can be happy for him too. Doesn't mean we don't want to beat him. Just I understand the value and the importance of the health of franchises and to the health of the league. So, I mean, it's pretty apparent we need every team to be going.
0: Elks with a win today, win a season series as well against the Winnipeg Blue Bombers after that week four win of 23-18 in Winnipeg. And coming up, it is Elks and Bombers, an end of a 10-day, 63-day stretch for the Elks before a long bye week. But right now, it is all about what happens over the next 3 hours. And you'll hear them next with Morley, Gord, yours truly, and we'll hear with Blake Dermott at the half here on Elks Radio 880 Channel.

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2: Looking to go 8-3 and keep their spot in first place in the CFL West as they head to a bye week. The Edmonton Elks play host to the Winnipeg Blue Bombers tonight. Winnipeg is 5-4. They have been the CFL gold standard for the last 10 years. And no matter what their record is, they're always a tough out.
3: They're the Blue Bombers. They're a good football team. They're a veteran football team. They're well coached. They understand their identity as a football team. They're built tough. It's going to be a good tilt.
2: Sure will. That's Elks head coach Mark Killam. The Double E also in a position to win the series against Winnipeg. That hasn't happened since 2018. Welcome to Play Alberta Field at Commonwealth Stadium. I'm Morley Scott along with Dave Campbell in the Leading Edge Physiotherapy Broadcast Center. Blake Dermott will be back at halftime. Gord Hines is on the sidelines for Heartland Ford. We'll hear from him shortly. Back at Ched Control, our studio producer is Kellen Kennedy. Troy Bowler and Tom Davies are our on-site production crew. Thanks for joining us for your Alberta Ford Dealers Edmonton Elks football on 880 Ched and 880ched.com. And welcome as well to those listening via the Radio Player Canada app and the iHeart Radio app. Beautiful, beautiful day for football. 25 degrees in Edmonton right now as we approach kickoff. Let's welcome in Dave Campbell now. Dave, first off, great to have a great night, isn't it? There's a lot of excitement.
4: There is. The crowd is looking promising. The energy in here is just so good. I mean, this is four straight games of just absolute great energy in this park. And why not? The home side has played pretty well this season.
2: All right, let's talk about the matchup. Every game in every league of football is won in the trenches.
4: Yep.
2: That's going to be the case tonight.
4: These two teams play the same way, I think, physically. They play bully ball. They want to get the run game going. Maybe the Bombers had a little more success than the Elks, but both trenches definitely are going to be very, very physical.
2: All right, let's head to the field level now for the national anthem.

0: Hawks and the Winnipeg Blue Bombers from Play Alberta Field here at Commonwealth Stadium. Morley Scott along with Dave Campbell. It is Gord Hines down on the sidelines. We'll check with him shortly. Back to you, Dave. Big plays have been a big part of games this year in the CFL. The Elks are near the top in big plays with 33 total. The Bombers are near the bottom at 24. In the passing game, the Elks have 17, and I'm shocked. Zach Collaros threw for his second 30-plus yard pass last week in the win over Ottawa. The Bombers only have 9 total.
1: And I think that's the difference between these two offenses. If you go back to the Week 4 matchup, I mean, the offense was for the Elks was Justin Rankin and maybe Austin Mack, and then who else? You look at it now, this is a very diverse offense with multiple threats, which includes Rankin and Mack. And I think in what could be a kind of a low-event game for a while and a very closely contested game, the big play definitely could be a factor, and I like the Elks' chances in that department.
0: Vavil, 15.2 on punt return, first in the CFL. 24.7 on kickoff return, second in the CFL. He could be a big part of this game.
1: Well, when we talk about big plays, this is where the Bombers are a dangerous threat.
2: Team logo is tails. CFL logo is heads. Winnipeg, it's your call.
3: Heads.
2: The call's heads. Miss Pinoca Stampede, please do the honors. The call is heads. It is a head. You've won the toss. You want the ball? Okay, switch it up. Good luck, captains.
1: So in a game that, you know, where I think the offense, for the Bombers, it's so much through Brady Oliveira, which is good, but when they lacked a big play availability in the passing game, the one area that they have is that return game, where the Elks, I think Javon Leak has gotten a little quiet, and I think they're trying to get him going, and they need, I think, some production out of that punt return game especially. Kickoff return game has been pretty good. The punt return game, that's where the scales can tip towards the Bombers, and the Elks have to be really careful. Coming off their best game of the season, however.
0: 3.7 yard average last week in the win over Toronto. Obviously, that's not good enough on punt returns.
1: An opportunity is another thing, too. He only got the ball, he only had 3 attempts, right? So, but at the same time, those 3 attempts were not very good. And again, you know, the special teams unit came off of their best game of the season against another really good returner in the league, Engineering, Grant of the Argos. So, but Vavil has been, maybe a lead candidate this year to be the special teams player, most outstanding special teams player. He is a threat for sure.
0: All right, let's go down to the sidelines now for Heartland Ford. It's Gord Hines downstairs. Gord, we haven't talked a lot about special teams tonight, but obviously with Vavil being so good, he's a guy who can change the game quickly.
4: Yeah, the people often forget about that third phase, which is special teams, but that's where huge chunks of yardage can be gained very, very quickly. And I hate to say it, I mean, in all facets of this game, the other two sides, I'm taking the Elks, but on the special teams side, you know, the Bombers might have the edge here. We need to get Javon Leak, the former special teams player of the year, going, because he has not produced the way he usually does this year. So Bombers have the edge, and that's definitely something that can flip this game very quickly.
0: All right, Trey Vavil. Thanks, Gord. Trey Vavil stands on his 10-yard line. He's going to wait for the kickoff from Vincent Blanchard. The Elks will move from our broadcast right to left. Gold pants, green jerseys, and gold helmets with the big double E on the side. The Winnipeg Blue Bombers in their very traditional blue pants, white jerseys with the blue trims and the gold helmets. Second meeting of the year between these two. The Bombers are the team the Elks will see 3 times in the West, twice at home. They'll be back here in October for a game. Elks win tonight. They win the season series over the Winnipeg Blue Bombers after that win earlier this year in Winnipeg. That was back in, what, week four of the season for the Elks. They're back here on October 16th to play the Winnipeg Blue Bombers. It won't be 26 degrees that day, I hope. Well, it would be nice if it was, but I don't think it will be in October. And it is a beautiful night tonight. There's no doubt about that, as the ball is on the tee, as we're about to get this one underway and play Alberta Field at Commonwealth Stadium. Let's light this rocket. Ball will drop at the 10 to Vabel. Up across the 20. He cuts outside to the 25, throws the brakes on briefly, then is taken down before he can get to the 30-yard line. And the Winnipeg Blue Bombers offensively will be the first team to go to work. 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For Zach Collaros, his second game back after missing four due to a neck injury. He threw for 222 yards in a win over Ottawa. With over 37,000 passing yards in his career, he is 14th all-time in the CFL. He's looking at first and 10 from his own 29-yard line now. He'll drop back and throw. That ball is complete to Poke Wilson. He'll get close to the 35, 36-yard line. Falls ahead around the 37. We'll see where they mark it, but the Bombers will be going from second and short, maybe 2 or 3 yards.
1: Good rally to the football with Pokey Wilson, but we expect him to hand the ball off to Brady Oliveira, perhaps, but that was a nice extension of their run game, having a Pokey Wilson just catch a short pass over the middle.
0: Oddly enough for him, 5 targets, no receptions in the game last week against Ottawa. He's back on the horse with a reception there, though, for sure. All right, it is second and 2. Collaros in the shotgun. He'll give it to Brady Oliveira, and he will get the first down. He'll get maybe 2.5 yards, and that'll move the chains for the Bombers as Oliveira gets his hands on the football for the first time today.
1: Ontario Wilson could have had more yardage if he caught a sure touchdown pass in the third quarter. He was all by himself and put the ball on the carpet. Brady Oliveira had a good game, though, over 150 yards from scrimmage, dealing with an ankle. Well, last week he was dealing with an ankle. This week there wasn't an injury designation.
0: He didn't practice all week, right?
1: Yeah.
0: Maybe he doesn't need it. He's blocking on this one as Collaros drops back and throws. Got a man on the far side. That is complete to the 50 to Nick Dembski, who gets the Blue Bombers across midfield and to a first down at the Edmonton 50-yard line. Dembski in his 160th CFL game makes the reception. He had 79 yards and 6 catches against Ottawa last week. He's on track, and that's a good start for tonight. He's on track for his 4th straight 1,000-yard season.
1: 21-yard game to the Elks, 49.
0: First and 10 for Winnipeg Blue Bombers. First series of the game here at Play Alberta Field at Commonwealth Stadium. Crowd of in excess of 20,000 for the 4th straight home game, which is certainly great news. There's a throw, kind of a fluttering throw that is low, and Wilson makes the catch, and it'll be a gain of about 5 yards to the 43-yard line. Maybe 6 in the play. Let's call it 2nd and 4 coming up.
1: Collaros out of the gate, 3 for 3 for 36 yards.
0: Second and 4. 3 minutes into the first quarter of play here in Edmonton. No score early. Bombers on their first series. Collaros will turn. He'll give the ball to Brady Oliveira. He pushes his way up across the 40, close to the 35-yard line. Nick Anderson in the middle of that takedown with a couple of his teammates. That'll be good for a first down, though, for the Winnipeg Blue Bombers and Brady Oliveira.
1: We already see the battle in the trenches, and a nice block as well thrown by Stanley Bryant, the left tackle, as he gets the second level on the middle linebacker, the Elks, Nick Anderson.
0: 6th game of the season for Collaros. He missed 4, came back last week. Here's a pass that's dumped off to the 35-yard line, complete across the 30 to about the 28-yard line as it goes to Gavin Cobb, the former Edmonton Elk draft pick who makes the reception. Former University of Manitoba Bison.
1: Yeah, that time just a play action. Collaros takes some pressure with Joe DeBlanco in his face. And just is able to dump that ball off to Gavin Cobb for a short, pretty nice gain. 8-yard gain. 2nd and 2 coming up. So Bombers already staying out of 2nd and long.
0: Cobb hasn't been very busy late. That's just his 7th reception in the last 5 games. Good for 8, 2nd and 2. Sounds like Oliveira country, and it is. And he'll get the first down as he gets inside the 25, close to the 20-yard line. In fact, inside the 20-yard line. Those legs just don't stop moving on Brady Oliveira.
1: Well, it's 3 first downs. They've all been created by Oliveira. And one thing about this offensive line for the Bombers is they, you know, they have some trouble with pass protection, but they are big in the run block area, and they can move people. I mean, Ellsbury, the center, was the road grader at the end of that run.
0: He's 6'6", 333 pounds, so he's a good guy to get behind for Oliveira. He passes him most times, but he does get behind him for a while. Here's Kolaris dropping back. He'll throw. That's complete to the far side, and just knocked out of bounds is Brady Oliveira by Cordell Jackson. And that's a gain of about 7. Going to be 2nd and 3 coming up. Jackson makes the tackle. He had 3 tackles, a TFL as well against Toronto last week. Playing a game this week in the Sam linebacker position. Kenny Logan Jr. still on the injured list. Maybe back for Labor Day. We'll see. The Elks, I think, will have a new look to them when they come back from Labor Day with possibly a few players returning from injury. 2nd and 4 from the 13 inside the Condon Motorsports red zone for the Winnipeg Blue Bombers. Kolaris takes the snap and drops back, throws, has a man open on the sidelines. It is complete inside the 10-yard line, and Brady Oliveira has another reception. Condon Motorsports red zone. Condon Motorsports, everything you need here to get out there. 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
1: Well, Zach Kolaris at the line of scrimmage changed the play, and he puts Brady Oliveira out as a receiver to the wide part of the field, and J.J. Ross, good low tackle, but not before Oliveira. Vera finds the first down marker. So that's the 5th first down, or the 4th first down of the game for the Bombers. And Oliveira's had all of them.
0: From the 7-yard line, Oliveira's in some trouble. Kolaris is in some trouble. He does get it away. It goes to the back of the end zone. Incomplete, intended for White. But Kolaris now on his knees and being helped up by one of the linemen. Looks like he's okay, but he had to scramble for his life there.
1: You know, pressure coming from the Elks. Nice read by one Noah Taylor, who had an excellent game last week against the Toronto Argos, because the way the O-line was moving, they were moving forward like it was a run, but Noah Taylor read the quarterback perfectly.
0: 4 sacks for Taylor this year, tied for the team lead. Could have had his 5th there, but he couldn't put the squeeze on Zach Kolaris. 2nd and goal from the 7 now. Kolaris drops back, throws again to the back of the end zone, and goes incomplete.
1: Great play, J.J. Ross. Player of the week, along with Cody Fajardo from last week, and takes on the best receiver one-on-one in Pokey Wilson, and just goes step for step, moves, turns his head back to the football, tracks it, knocks it down.
0: He had a knockdown. That'll be his 5th knockdown of the season. 4 tackles, a forced fumble, 2 interceptions, 1 for a touchdown last week, and that's why he was one of the players of the week last week. Here's the field goal attempt from the 14-yard line, and it is up and through for Sergio Castillo, who doesn't miss usually from 50-plus, so he's not going to miss from 14. And it's a 3-0 lead for the Winnipeg Blue Bombers as they score points on their first series. Elks will get the ball for the first time when we come back. This is your Alberta Ford Dealers, Edmonton Elks football on 880 Chat.
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0: 3-0. The Winnipeg Blue Bombers lead the Edmonton Elks after the field goal from Sergio Castillo. It'll be Elks football, first and 10 from their own 40-yard line. Extra men already in blocking as Fajardo takes the ball and hands it off to Justin Rankin, and he'll dance a little bit and get maybe to the 3 yards on the play. We'll see where they mark it with the forward motion. Starting quarterbacks are brought to you by Game Day Men's Health West Edmonton. 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Cody Fajardo makes his 24th start for the Elks. He's 7-3 this year, 5-9 against the Blue Bombers, but he has won his last two starts against Winnipeg, one this year earlier and one last year late. They give him 4 on the play. It's 2nd and 6. Fajardo throws on 2nd down. That popped up in the air. Cephas reached out and got his hand on it, but he wasn't close to it. And that'll be a quick 2 and out for the Edmonton Elks.
1: That ball had no chance of being completed. And I think there was a miscommunication between Cephas and Cody Fajardo. Cephas, I think he was supposed to be more inside of the defender, because that looked like it was more intended for Jonathan Moxie than it was Josh Cephas. So 2 and out to start the game for the Elks offensively.
0: 42nd 2 and out of the season. It's the most in the CFL. Trey Babel has it at the 20, gets to the 20, across the 30 before he goes down. I think he was looking for daylight. He was kind of a step or two away, but the Elks coverage team downfield gets a hold of him. Babel kind of pounded the turf like he thought he had something there. And it will be Winnipeg first down at their own 31-yard line. Bombers coming off a 33-21 win over Ottawa last week. Of course, we know the Elks beat the Toronto Argonauts. Bombers will play next week against Montreal. The Elks, of course, have the bye week. Winnipeg leads 3-0. They've got the ball when we come back. This is your Alberta Ford dealers, Edmonton Elks football on 880 CHED.
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0: Morley Scott, Dave Campbell, Gord Hines, Blake Dermott, all back here at Commonwealth Stadium. The game on Play Alberta Field is a 3-0 lead for the Winnipeg Blue Bombers, who have the ball right now, first and 10 from their own 31-yard line. Field goal on their first drive, followed by a 2-and-out by the Elks. Here's Kolaris, throws up into the air. There's a completion. That'll be good for a first down as Nick Dembski hauls it in for another catch. So far, Dembski and Oliveira have been as advertised for the Winnipeg Blue Bombers.
1: They've been Elks killers over their careers, for sure, and this is a play action. Good protection up front for Zach Kolaris. Fires a dart to Nick Dembski. A quick out for 13 yards.
0: Quick swing out to the left side by Kolaris. It's complete again. Good for about, I'm going to say, 6 on the play again to Dembski. Let's head down to the sidelines once again for Heartland Ford. 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Here's Gord Hines.
4: Guys, one thing I'm noticing for early in this game, especially for Winnipeg, no one cares but me, but their offensive line is absolutely road grading over the Elks defensive line here. And that's been where they're getting success. It's been impressive to watch.
0: Kolaris in the shotgun, starts the motion, takes the snap and drops back. Looking down, Billy's got some time. He throws, and again, a reception on the far side. Therese Reed in tight coverage on Tim White, but he hauls it in and goes down. And the Bombers doing a lot of those right to the sidelines. Receiver jumps up, catches the ball, toes down, out of bounds.
1: Yeah, opening things up, perhaps in the middle of the field later on. Maybe getting Brady Oliveira involved, like now.
0: And he's got the football. He finds a hole. He's going to get a first down. Still on his feet inside the 30, inside the 20, down inside the 15-yard line. So for the second straight series to start this game, the Winnipeg Blue Bombers have penetrated the Conlon Motorsports red zone.
1: Well, Oliveira and this offensive line, as Gord said, I mean, they're coming as advertised and gets through that first tier of defense so easily. Brady Oliveira gets cut down at the end. 35 yards to the Elks 12.
0: Looks like everybody's going for the Bombers. Four receivers to the right side. I'm guessing Oliveira will release from the backfield shortly. There's the snap. Oliveira actually stays in. Now he releases. There's the throw. That is complete. Close to the 5-yard line on the completion as it goes to Tommy Neild. And it's going to be second down from about the 5-yard line for the Winnipeg Blue Bombers,
1: who are about to run their 16th or 17th play of the game. The Elks have 2. The Bombers have 148 yards of offense already.
0: Kolaris already 10 for 12. He's throwing again. That one gets knocked down as it was Nick Anderson who got in there. Noah Taylor picks up the football. Joel DeBlanco was there too. As it's going to be third down. I think that was Malik Carney who got his big frying pan-sized hands up into the way of that one.
1: The Bombers' offense is staying on the field.
0: They kicked the short field goal in their first series. They're going for it on 3rd and 3 here with Kolaris staying on the field. Ball's at the 5-yard line so they can get a first down without scoring a touchdown. Now looks like we got a timeout or an injury. I don't see anyone down. Must be a timeout, I believe.
1: I'm not sure what's going on here.
0: Tom Valesi's enforcing the rules and regulations of the Canadian Football League here this evening, and he'll fill us in if there is something. 3:12 to go in the first quarter. 3-0, the Bombers lead. They've got the ball. 3rd and 3 at the 5-yard line. And a couple of officials coming over to talk to Mark Killam now.
1: Hey, something just showed up on my screen here, on my stat sheet.
0: Gord Hines on the sidelines. You see anything going on down there?
4: I am absolutely clueless as to what's going on. The only thing I can think of is maybe the replay centers talking to the officials, but I mean, I don't know. What would cause that play to have a review? Pardon me.
1: So here's what I want to relay here. That the Bombers apparently are challenging this ruling.
14: After review, the ruling on the field stands. Winnipeg will be charged with timeout.
1: Well, you never
0: all right,
1: told
0: they
1: us.
0: Didn't announce there was a review going on, so that's why we didn't know.
14: What were they reviewing?
0: But they did announce the result of it, and the play stands, so
1: they reviewed for pass interference.
0: And there was none. No. So it's third and three from the 5-yard line.
1: Or sorry, they
0: possible count. Early game-changing moment here. Looks like everybody's going for Zach Collaros, who drops back, pumps once, then throws. Incomplete. And the Elks will turn the football over. Seventh time this year, the Elks have turned the ball over on downs. They'll have it at their own 5-yard line with a long porch to go. When we come back, 3-0, the Bombers lead. This is your Alberta Ford dealers, Edmonton Elks football on 880 Chet.
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0: Just under 3 minutes to play in the first quarter. 3-0, the Winnipeg Blue Bombers lead the Elks. The Elks have the football now after a big stop on third down by the defense. We're going to go down to Gord Hines in a moment for more on that defense. But first, we'll run a play. First and 10 from the 5 for Cody Fajardo, who stands with his heels on the goal line. He's got Justin Rankin to his left. Motion starts. Fajardo dropping back into the end zone. He's going deep downfield and up, and he has it. Brendan O'Leary Orange complete across the 45-yard line. There's another biggie for Cody Fajardo to Brendan O'Leary Orange.
1: Talk about protection. My goodness. That's a timing throw on the post pattern to Brendan O'Leary Orange. He's going to split the coverage, too. Climb the ladder, get the football down as the Elks move to the Bomber, or to their own 46. So that would be a 41-yard gain.
0: Fajardo again throws. This one's complete. Another first down across the 50. The ball comes free, and the Bombers will recover it. One step forward, two steps back for the Elks offense on that series as they fumble the ball away. And it's going to be Winnipeg football.
1: Boy, so far the Elks have not been very kind to themselves in this first quarter.
0: 3-0, the Bombers lead, and they have the ball back. This is your Alberta Ford dealers, Edmonton Elks football on 880 Chet.
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1: Well, the good news is it's a 28-yard reception to T.J. Luther. The bad news is he fumbled the football. That puts the defense back on the field for the Elks as Winnipeg is going to go from the 36-yard line. We go down to the sidelines now. For Heartland Ford, here's Gord Hines.
2: Guys, the way the defense has been playing and mostly the play calling by J.C. Sherritt has actually reminded me of an old defensive coordinator that J.C. Sherritt played for, Rich Stubler. He didn't care about giving up yards in the middle of the field, but as soon as he got to the 25, he would shut it down. And that's what the defense has been doing so far.
1: There's a handoff to Oliveira. He'll get across the 40, about the 42-yard line. Still be second down and a couple. They're going to mark him at the 41, it looks like, so give him a handful there. Second and five coming up.
3: To Gord's point, I remember a game back in 2005 when Rich Stubler was the defensive coordinator of the Toronto Argos. Ricky Ray went 44 of 51 for over 400 yards. The Elks lost 22-18.
1: Bend but don't break, right?
3: Yep.
1: Second and five for the Bombers from their own 41. Oliveira to the right of Zach Kolaris. He'll block as Kolaris drops back. He throws, and that's complete across the 50, and that's to White. It's going to be a first down for Winnipeg. They're going to mark him at the 54-yard line on the Winnipeg side of half of the field. 3-0, Bombers lead.
3: Took a big stick at the end of that play. Nice curl, and took some punishment from the short side halfback, Terrence Reed.
1: Zach Kolaris already 11 of 15 for 108 yards. We're less than a minute to go in the first quarter. He's having a fine game so far, but only a 3-0 lead to show for it. He drops back and throws. That's complete across the 55 to the 50 to the 45-yard line and then to about the 41-yard line on the play to Pokey Wilson.
3: Well, this play calling by Tommy Kendall and the route combinations, you know, the Elks are going to send a bit more pressure. They're going to send five, but it clears the intermediate area, and Pokey Wilson's just going to run through it on a crosser. Gets to the Elks 41.
1: After an 0 for 5 last week against Ottawa, he's 3 receptions on 4 targets for 29 yards right now. First down there to the Elks 41. Kolaris will turn. He'll give it to Oliveira. Across the 35 to about the 32 or 33-yard line. Oliveira just doesn't get stuffed. He always gets positive yardage, it seems, and he'll get close to halfway to a first down on that one. We'll take a break. We've come to the end of the first quarter of play. A 3-0 lead for the Winnipeg Blue Bombers over the Elks. This is your Alberta Ford Dealers, Edmonton Elks football on 880 Chet.
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3: 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It's 3-0 on the scoreboard. Thank goodness the stat sheet doesn't account for the scoreboard, because if it did, This might be a blowout, folks. Net offense, 188 yards for the Bombers, 73 for the Elks. The Bombers have 22 offensive plays run already. The Elks have just 4. Time of possession, 12 minutes and 37 seconds for the Bombers, 2 minutes and 23 for the Elks. 10 first downs for the Bombers, just 1 for the Elks. Is this depressing or what? Oh my gosh. Rushing numbers. Brady Oliveira has 6 carries for 66 yards. Zach Galeros, 12 of 16 for 122 yards. Leading receiver Nick Dembski already targeted 5 times, 3 catches for 40 yards. Cody Fajardo, 2 for 3 for 69 yards. Brendan O'Leary, Orange is leading receiver, 1 catch on the 1 target, 41 yards. Justin Rankin, just 1 carry for 4 yards.
1: 2nd and 3 for the Bombers. No, that's not right. It's going to be 2nd and 7. I got the scoreboard wrong as I looked up at it. There's the ball up the middle, and that'll be good for a first down. No, it was 2nd and 3. I was the one who was wrong, not the scoreboard. As usual, ball goes to the Elks 29-yard line or 30-yard line is where they're going to put it down. So that'll be a first down for the Bombers, who lead 3-0. They're at the 30-yard line now.
3: Elks defense just can't get off the field. And the second down conversion rate for the Bombers is 77.8.
1: From the 30-yard line, Bombers overloading with 4 receivers to the left. That's kind of the wide side of the field. Ball between the hash marks. Claris dropping back. He's going deep to the end zone. That's a touchdown. Into the hands of Tim White. And it's a 30-yard touchdown pass for Zach Claris, who gets just his third 30-yard pass of the season. And the Bombers take a 9-0 lead.
3: This is just clinical. This is almost vintage Bombers here, what we're seeing. They're getting the physical battle. They're winning the physical battles up front. They're getting Oliveira untracked. And Zach Galeros looks like he's throwing it back here. He's had some good production from Ontario Wilson, from Nick Dembski, and now Tim White on that touchdown.
1: 10-0 is the coverage up and through. 13:49 left in the second quarter of play. Let's go down to the sidelines now and bring in Gord Hines for Heartland Ford. 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Gord, obviously, they got to get things rolling offensively.
2: The Bombers have come out like I wanted the Elks to come out to begin this game. They've been out-physicaling, if that's a word. They've been running the ball really well. They've been passing the ball. It's been, I think you said it, clinical. They've done an excellent job, and their execution is at an extremely high level. This is the level that the Elks need to match if they don't want this game to get out of hand very quickly.
1: Zach Galeros has thrown the ball 17 times, Cody Fajardo 3 times. It's been lopsided in this game. Of course, the T.J. Luther fumble has a lot to do with that. Who knows what would have happened. The Elks, with the big play to Brendan O'Leary Orange, got themselves out of trouble to midfield, and then another big pass for 28 yards, but the fumble at the end of that play really changed the complexion of this game early. And now the Elks are in a big hole, down 10-0, as we are just over a minute into the second quarter of play. Javon Leak and Carter Kettle are back to receive the kickoff from Sergio Castillo, who leads the league in kickoff average now, just ahead of Vincent Blanchard. And it'll be Leak who will take it at his 3-yard line. Comes inside the numbers at the 20 and then gets chopped down at around as he tried to turn and go the other direction, and he lost some yardage there. Goes back to the 16-yard line, and that's where the Elks will go to work offensively. Cody Fajardo, 2 for 3 for 69 yards.
3: They need a sustained drive here. They need some time of possession and obviously keep the football. Because so, like you say, we don't know what would have happened if T.J. Luther didn't fumble that ball.
1: Two series so far, right? A two and out and then a fumble.
3: And a fumble.
1: See what they do here is they start first and 10 from their own 16-yard line. Fajardo will turn. He'll pitch the ball to Rankin, and he will get up to the 20-yard line. Started well behind the line of scrimmage on the pitch, so ran a lot but only got about 4 yards on the play. Going to be second and six coming up.
3: And this game getting a little... nasty side as both sides exchange pleasantries after that run.
1: Just under 13 minutes to play in the second quarter. 10-0, the Bombers lead. Elks are going second and six from their own 20. Pretty important second down here for Edmonton. Fajardo, he's loading it up, going deep, and it is incomplete. Intended it around the 40-yard line of the Blue Bombers for Kayon Julian Grant. He can't squeeze it. And just like that, that series comes to an end.
3: Tight coverage from Major Williams, the short side corner. But again, another occasion where Cody Fajardo was able to load it up. And I don't even know if Major Williams got his hand on it.
1: Looked like Julian Grant did, but wasn't able to squeeze it.
3: It was tight coverage, there's no question.
1: Here's the kick from Julian. Skies it. Trey Babel takes it at the 35. Cuts to the outside. Down he goes at the 44-yard line as the Elks get downfield quickly. I believe it was Justin Pace who makes the special teams tackle. Downfield. 10-0. The Bombers lead the Elks. 12-10 to go in the second quarter of play. This is your Alberta Ford Dealers Edmonton Elks football on 88 Chet.
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1: All Bombers so far 10-0. They lead the Elks, and Winnipeg has the football now. First and 10 from their own 45-yard line. 12-10 to go in the second quarter of play here at Play Alberta Field at Commonwealth Stadium. Big crowd, but mostly disappointed so far with what's gone on in front of them. See what the defense can do here in this series. They've been pretty good for most of the game. The offense definitely needs some work. Here's Kolaris dropping back. He throws, going long. That's complete across the 45. Still on his feet across the 40 now is Nick Dembski with another big reception. And Nick Dembski, Brady Oliveira, and Zach Kolaris continue to combine to crush the Elks.
3: And they're just getting all kinds of room, receivers are. And Zach Kolaris is getting all kinds of time to throw that football. And Nick Dembski is just going to run a deep in pattern, 28 yards down the 37-yard line of the Elks.
1: Kolaris 5 yards back to center to get the football. Motion starts. Ball goes to Brady Oliveira. He'll get across. Oh, still pushing his way. He gets across the 30, and that'll be close to a first down for the Blue Bombers.
3: You know, the big concern, I mean, there's only what, 19 minutes into this game? And the Bombers have had the ball for almost 15 minutes of it. Wow. This defense has been on the field way too long.
1: And that's going to really pay off for Winnipeg in the fourth quarter, right?
3: Absolutely. Yeah. So, it's, you know, they got to try and find a way to get off the field here. And this offense has to find a way to sustain a drive. And now they got to get some points. But first things first, the defense has to get off the field.
1: First and 10 from the 27 now for the Bombers. Short drop, pumps once, now flips it ahead. It is complete to Neal, I believe, at the 22-yard line. And that'll be good for a handful. Second down coming up for the Blue Bombers. Kolaris was in some trouble there. He just kind of stepped up to the top of the pocket, and he just flipped that one underhand straight ahead to get some positive yardage out of it. Six total, second and four. Kolaris takes a snap, quickly throws, and that is short. Complete to about the 15-16 yard line on the play.
3: Third and one, third and inches maybe. Now bringing the short yardage quarterback for the Bombers, Bryce Perkins.
1: Bombers in the third and short of 15 of 16, so obviously pretty good at this. We'll see what Perkins does. As he shuts some instructions and then goes under center. Fumbles the football, but I think he got it back as he moved forward. But did he get enough for a first down? We'll see. Didn't look like a very clean snap to me, and I think he did drop it, but might have retained possession. Zach Kolaris is walking back out on the field. He says it's a first down. I've got to admit, he had a terrible angle to look at it, but
3: it just went right into the breadbasket, and then did he end up recovering it, or was it one of the old linemen? But they're saying it's, no, they haven't ruled yet. Looks like they're going to have to bring the chains out here. Yep, here they come.
1: Mike O'Shea has wandered down the far sidelines to get a straight-on look at it and around the 17-yard line, so we'll see. I think it's short, maybe.
3: I think it's short.
1: Just by the hair of his chinny-chin-chin, that's a first down for the Winnipeg Blue Bombers. Just inside the 17-yard line now.
3: Elk's getting really no breaks here so far.
1: They've created a few breaks for the Bombers in this game. They're going to make their own breaks now moving forward. They're down 10-0, 9 minutes to go in the first half. Winnipeg's threatening now inside the Condon Motorsports red zone. Kolaris draw play to Oliveira, and he'll get about to the 12-yard line or so. So a handful, maybe more. We'll see where they mark it, but it's going to be second and medium coming up. The Bombers.
3: Oliveira over 80 yards already in the game. 85 on 9 carries.
1: It's more than he had last week. 74 on the ground last week. 80 in the air last week. He had considering he's a game-time decision. I'm guessing they made the right decision because he was the star of the game for the Bombers last week and has, despite not practicing all week because of a bad ankle, he's been pretty good in this one, too. Kolaris drops and throws, going to the end zone again. It's complete but out of bounds. White grabs it, but as he caught the ball, he traveled out of bounds and didn't have a chance to get his feet down. So second down coming up. So second and five from the 11.
3: It's third down.
1: Sorry, yeah, third down. My bad. And that's a field goal coming up.
3: So nice job by Colby Williams to track. And that wasn't the best throw either from Zach Kolaris, but Colby Williams, nice job just to track and let him push him out of bounds. That, you know what? Colby Williams wasn't there. That might have been a touchdown. That's a good play from Colby Williams.
1: from 20 yards. That's good. A couple of shorties from Sergio Castillo and a touchdown. And the Winnipeg Blue Bombers have a 13-0 lead over the Edmonton Elks. 7:38 to go in the second quarter of play. Elks have the ball. When we come back, this is your Alberta Ford Dealers Edmonton Elks football on 88 Chet.
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1: 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And down on the sidelines for Heartland Ford, it is Gord Hines. We'll hear more from Blake Dermott coming up at halftime as well. 13-0. The Winnipeg Blue Bombers lead the Elks. Two field goals and a touchdown. Elks have barely been on the field offensively. Let's see what they do here as Fajardo takes a snap, drops back, throws, rips one. It's intercepted. Did he hang on to it?
3: Yeah, he did.
1: Oh, my goodness.
3: Jonathan Moxie.
1: A tired lead, the Elks. Two field goals and a touchdown. Elks have barely been on the field offensively. Let's see what they do here as Fajardo takes a snap, drops back, throws, rips one. It's intercepted. Did he hang on to it?
3: Yeah, he did.
1: Oh, my goodness.
3: Jonathan Moxie.
1: A tired defense is about

0: opening the whole way. I mean, the defensive back had a better chance at catching that pass than the receiver did. That was just not a great choice, I don't think, and not a great throw from Cody, because that didn't really give the receiver a chance, and that's unfortunate that turned into a second turnover.
1: Jonathan Moxie stepped in front of Austin Mack to make the interception, and now the Bombers have the ball back, and they're first down basically out of field goal range for Sergio Castillo, who can hit the long ones. They're at the 52 on their own side of center field. There's the handoff to Brady Oliveira. Has to put a hand down to keep going. He was going to go down at around a 2-yard gain. Instead, he turns it into a 9-yard gain by staying on his feet. It's going to be second and one coming up.
2: I noticed Fajardo went right up to Austin Mack and just said something really quick. And Cody trying to lead as best he can here. But just a worst-case scenario here. And really, I never expected it was going to be this tilted towards the Bombers. I thought it would be a tough game for sure, but it's been all Bombers.
1: 13-0, they lead, 6.5 to go in the first half. Here's Oliveira with it, and that's as good as they've been against Oliveira tonight. He'll get maybe 2 yards, maybe 3 on that, depending on the spot of the football. Second and long coming up for the Winnipeg Blue Bombers.
2: Well, Mike O'Shea talked about it this week, too, with reporters at Winnipeg, that they feel that they are getting closer to the standard of football they want to play, that now it's just more of the finer details, where before they felt like they had a lot of areas to clean up, but they feel that that gap is starting to close. Well, tonight I would say they've taken a step forward.
1: From the 45-yard line, first and 10, Kolaris fakes the handoff, rolls to the right side, throws deep again, incomplete.
2: Big play by Tyrell Ford.
1: Intended for Neal. Tyrell Ford gets in and might have got a piece of the football.
2: But I'll tell you, Morley, this front four, front seven, who are very good at getting pressure on the opposing quarterback, have hardly got to Zach Caleros. Maybe one or two times, but for the most part, clean pocket for Zach Caleros tonight.
1: Second and 10 from the 45 now for Caleros. Three receivers to the right side, two to the left. Oliveira's in the backfield to his left. A little bit of a low snap. Kolaris sticks it up. Looks, he's going to run himself now. He's caught from behind and taken down just across the 45-yard line.
2: Two big defensive
1: plays.
2: Gavin
1: Meyer comes in and makes the tackle.
2: Two big defensive plays by the Elks. And it will be Castillo coming out now for a 52-yard field goal. Now, I believe if he nails this,
1: it will set a record.
2: He will set a record.
1: They thought he set it last week, but they did some research, and he only had 40 from 50-plus, not 41. From 52 for a bigger lead and a record, and he's got it. Sergio Castillo now 41 field goals from 50 yards or more to set a new career CFL record. Elks kind of get a hold from their defense, which are got to be very, very tired so far in this game. They've been on the field a ton. Elks trail 16-0. They got to get the offense going. We'll see if they can when we come back. This is your Alberta Ford dealers, Edmonton Elks football on 880 Chet.
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2: A fumble and an interception so far tonight for the Elks offense. Sprinkle in a couple of two and outs, and it's not been a good night for them. They'll go first and 10 from their 40-yard line. Elks trail 16-0 to the Bombers. 4.5 to go in the first half. Fajardo will have four receivers to the right side as he takes the ball, turns, hands it off to Leek, who's into the game, and he'll get across the 40 to about the 42-yard line, I think, and maybe 41.5, and it's going to be a place where the Elks have been living tonight. When they've gotten to second down, it's going to be second and long.
3: Second and long. This is staggering, these numbers. I mean, it's only their eighth offensive play.
2: They've only had the ball for 4 minutes and 20 seconds, and there's less than that left in the first half.
3: Yeah.
2: Got to get a conversion here. Fajardo in the shotgun waiting for the ball. There it is. Drops back. To the right side, pressure's coming. What's he going to do? He has to basically throw it away, and it's another two and out.
3: Well, you got to give Jordan Younger a lot of credit here, too. He's the defensive coordinator of the Winnipeg Blue Bombers. They're playing the match coverage, so that makes it hard for a quarterback. And it was just a three-man rush, and it's a nine-man drop. And it's an overload to one side. So if you have whatever you have two, you have three, you have four receivers to one side, you're going to be outnumbered by defenders. So that makes it hard for Cody Fajardo or any quarterback when it's executed properly for you to execute.
2: Trey Vavil will settle under this Jake Julian punt inside the numbers at the 15. Across the 20, across the 25, along the sidelines, taken out of bounds just across the 35-yard line. And the Bombers will start there. When we come back, we've hit the three-minute warning for the first half. 16 Cobb, the Bombers over the Elks. This is your Alberta Ford Dealers, Edmonton Elks Football on 880 CHED.
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2: 2:58 to go in the first half. I'm sure the Elks are looking forward to getting to the dressing room and regrouping. They're down 16-0 to the Winnipeg Blue Bombers. They're going to go first and 10 from the 36-yard line. Zach Collaros has been terrific tonight. 16 of 22, 190 yards and a touchdown pass. Getting lots of help from Brady Oliveira, who is 2 yards shy of 100 yards. 98 yards right now. He stands beside Collaros. And we'll get the football. But he won't get 100 yards because he is swarmed and taken down. Joel DeBlanco among the first in there to get the takedown.
3: It's going to be a loss.
2: And he might be down to 96 yards rushing now on the day.
3: Nice surge.
2: first time tonight it's been a negative play offensively for the Bombers.
3: Linebackers do a great job. Nick Anderson, George DeBlanco filling the gaps.
2: So it's second and 11. Three to the left. That's the wide side of the field. Two receivers to the right for Polaris. Oliveira still in the backfield. And he's going to get the ball in the draw play. And up he goes across the 40, close to the 45. He won't have a first down, though. He'll be a couple of yards short.
3: And Mike O'Shea says, I like a 16-point lead, so our defense is playing well, so we're going to punt. That is the first two and out of the game for the Bombers. But for the Elks defensively, important to get off the field. And the Elks have time to put something on the board here.
2: 52nd two and out forced by the Elks defense. That's more than any other team. Most forced, second most offensively for the Elks. And the ball is kicked to the far side, just outside the 20, as Sheehan kind of took the snap and ran a few yards to his right before he kicked that one on the run.
3: That's a tough one for Javon Lee, because I'm thinking, could he have let it go? But you don't know if that's going to go out of bounds inside or above the 20, so good job just to pick up the ball, get a few yards.
2: Down to the sidelines to Gord Hines for Heartland Ford. How important is the next 2 minutes and 9 seconds for this offense?
8: Going into halftime, this just gives maybe a slight hint of optimism for this team if they can get something done here. If they get shut down again, it's just a lot more doom and gloom.
2: Takes a deep drop, wants to go deep, pads the ball once, throws, that's complete to Austin Mack, and he'll get the first down around the 40-yard line. And that'll be the first catch of the game for the third leading receiver in the Canadian Football League, Austin Mack. About 11 yards for a first down for the Elks to the 40-yard line.
3: Just the second first down of the game for the Elks, remarkably.
2: Will go back out wide to the left side. Kayon Julian Grant wide to the right. Everybody else in motion. Rankin will have the ball pulled away from him by Fajardo. And Fajardo with a good job to get a couple of extra yards. Looked like Willie Jefferson wrapped him up first, but he managed to escape his grasp and get two or three more. So it's going to be about second and 7 coming up.
3: Well, Fajardo made an ugly play into an okay play, getting 4 yards. That was a botch there on the handoff attempt to Justin Rankin.
2: He ended up following Rankin, who was the lead blocker on the play for Cody Fajardo. I don't think they drew that one up like that. Here's Fajardo dropping back in second down. Flag comes out. He's going deep downfield for Cephas. And flag comes out downfield as well. So we got two flags on the play, two infractions. Tom Bellesi will fill us in on it when they sort it all out, but the Elks offense is marching towards the 20-yard line.
3: That would indicate to me that's two penalties on the Bombers. But let's just wait and see here. Offense seems pretty confident that it's against.
2: Here comes Tom Bellesi.
9: Legal contact, Winnipeg number 39. That penalty is declined. Pass interference, Winnipeg number 16.
3: There you go.
9: Spot of the foul. Automatic. First down.
2: So that'll be the biggest play of the game for the Elks. Penalty aided takes them to the 15-yard line. And for the first time tonight, they're inside the Conlon Motorsports red zone. 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First and 10 from the 15. Rankin stands behind Fajardo, who waits from it from David Beard. Rankin now slides up to the right of the quarterback. He will have the ball pulled away. Fajardo throws to Austin Mack. Touchdown Elks. Austin Mack into the end zone, and the Elks are on the board.
3: Huge. Gets the energy back in this building, which has been stunned. And they will go for two here to make this a 16-8 lead for the Bombers. But this was badly, badly needed for the Elks.
2: They got the ball with 2:09 left, with 1:31 left in the first half. They've got the touchdown, so they made quick work of it. Now going for a two-point convert from the 3-yard line. Giardo is going to throw the ball, drops back, throws, and overthrows T.J. Luther in the backfield. So no 2 points. It stays 16-6 for Winnipeg. So the touchdown, Austin Mack. And the touchdown pass for Cody Fajardo is his 18th of the season. That ties a career best for him set back in 2019 when he was with the Saskatchewan Roughriders.
3: So the key plays on that drive, of course, the Winnipeg defensive pass interference by their safety, Jake Kelly, a 51-yard penalty to the 15. Austin Mack finishes the drive, which went 4 plays, 82 yards, just 38 seconds off the clock. Austin Mack, 15-yard touchdown from Cody Fajardo. That's your scoring drive brought to you by Riverside Honda and Skidoo. It's your dream, ride it at Riverside. So the Elks fail on the two-point convert, but I think just to get some energy, get some good feeling back on that bench, Gord, is, I think, very important as well.
8: Yeah, this is carrying momentum off of that play into the second half was huge. I mean, I kind of called it before. It would have been really sad. It would have been really depressing if they had to go into the half not having capitalized on that opportunity there. So the fact they did brings the energy back. Now there's at least something positive to look at during halftime.
2: There's the kick for Blanchard, a hangover-end kick that comes down at the 30-yard line to Vavil. He'll go left, then go into the pack, and gets taken down at around the 45-yard line. Absolutely covered in green and gold at the bottom of a big pile. So Winnipeg will get the ball back around the 45-yard line with 1:25 to go. Now it's pretty imperative that the defense get a stop here. You don't want to give away any kind of momentum or points that you just earned with that touchdown.
3: Because the time of possession edge is still outrageous. Bombers have had the ball for over 22 minutes. Elks just under 6.5.
2: From the 46, Galaris will give it to Brady Oliveira. He's taken down at the 49-yard line, close to the 50, so a gain of 3 or 4. Second and 6 coming up, 1:21 to go in the first half.
3: You get the football back here. You can get off the field, get it back to your offense. There is time to put more points on the board before half. Big down coming up here for the defense.
2: With 1:20 to go in the half, Brady Oliveira has his fourth 100-yard game of the season already. 110 yards, closing in on the 128, which is his best of the season so far. Second and 6 after that 4-yard pickup. Lots of noise from the crowd here at Commonwealth as Kolaris throws deep downfield. That goes incomplete. Intended deep downfield for Dante Daniels. You don't see too many players listed on a CFL depth chart as a tight end.
3: No.
2: But he is.
3: And it was Joe DeBlanco, the Will linebacker, in coverage, and pretty good coverage. That's a big target. Joe DeBlanco is a house of a man. Daniels.
2: 6'6", 272.
3: Kind of dwarfs him. But a 2 and out. Forced by the defense. And that's a big moment here in the game.
2: We'll see now what kind of a return they can get from Javon Leak. And they'll have some more time before the half ends. Leak will take the ball at the 10, across the 15, dances to the 22-yard line.
3: A little skirmish here around the 45-yard line. Carter Kettle involved, along with Jabome's
2: in there too.
3: Looks like it was that Jameson Sheehan, the punter he was engaged with?
9: Holding, Winnipeg number 42. That penalty be declined.
3: As the return was greater. So 48 seconds left. And the ball will be placed on the 20. Well, I'm not sure now. Ref standing.
2: Neither is the official. I'm sure they're getting a heads up from the control center, the command center. Elks break the huddle, but the ball's not down on the field yet.
3: Everyone back up. Oh, move it up. Move it. No,
2: all right.
3: 24.
2: Put it down at the 24-yard line.
3: 48 seconds to, well, at least get the ball in the field goal range.
2: Elks will re-huddle.
3: You score here, Morley.
2: They just moved it back to the 22.
3: Oh, that sucks. If you score here, you get the ball first in the second half, too. So.
2: That is true, so let's see what they can do. 48 seconds to go. Not a lot of time. As Machado throws, that is complete, but only to about the 25-yard line. Reception made by Josh Cephas.
3: That doesn't get up the field too fast. Only 44 seconds. Or it only took 4 seconds off the clock. 44 remain.
2: Second and six.
3: Machado getting the play up to the line quick here.
2: Three to the right, two to the left. Now three to the right as Rankin releases. There's a pass complete on the far side. That'll be good to Austin Mack for a first down for the double E. Chipping away now, 32 seconds to go.
3: Yeah, ball now on the 34-yard line of the Elks, so they got some turf to...
2: I'm guessing the plan is chunk, and then go for a big one at some point.
3: Well, you know your kicker can kick long field goals, so I'm not afraid of that.
2: First and 10 from their own 34. Fajardo with a deep drop back close to his 20. Now he steps up. He's going to take off himself to the 40. Still on his feet. Slides to the 42. He'll be just short of a first down. Clock's down to 23 seconds left. Positive yardage, but it took a lot off the clock.
3: It sure did. He was loading up, too. He was looking for something downfield.
2: That's a coverage play for the DBs of the Winnipeg Blue Bombers because Fajardo wanted to throw, but he could not find anybody open. Here's the snap. Quickly released. Intercepted. Almost intercepted as the former Edmonton Elk, Tony Jones, jumps in front of it.
3: How smart is that on the pre-snap read? And this drives over now, unfortunately. That was a good pre-snap read from Tony Jones where... You know that, you know, you anticipate the quarterback's trying to go over the middle down the seam just to try and set maybe a long field goal up for his kicker, and he is right in the playbook of Cody Fajardo. And fortunately for the Elks, it was just a knockdown, but this drive ends.
2: Man, Jones is shaking his head at the bench after that. Here's the punt from Julian. Trey Vavil will take it at the 10. Gets chopped down quickly and just across the 15. It's Tyrell Ford coming down to make the first connection. He's been big on special teams in the last few games. I don't know if he'll get credit for that one. If he does, it'll be four straight games with a special teams tackle. And they all seem very noticeable, too.
3: Oh, for sure. He's been very involved defensively, special teams.
2: Of course, tied for the league lead in interceptions. He's going to go to his corner position right now. With 5 seconds left, the Bombers just going to get out of here at halftime. And that'll be it. The first half comes to an end. We go down to the sidelines to Gord Hines for Heartland Ford. 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Gord, how much did they salvage there at the end of that first half?
8: Sure, salvage a little bit. I mean, there was a little, obviously there's value in that. They got a great drive, they moved the ball, they got points. But I mean, I think overall in this game, a theme I'm seeing is Winnipeg just wants it more. They are outplaying them, they're out-physicaling them. I'll say that word for the second time tonight. And missed tackles, going for the hit instead of wrapping up. You know, receivers getting open. I mean, it's just the Blue Bombers are executing at a higher level. They want it more, and the Elks are just not able to match their intensity at the moment. Hopefully some adjustments can be made in the second half, because if it's not, they're going to be in big trouble.
2: I'm guessing the coaching staff's going to remind the players the bye week starts tomorrow, right?
8: Yeah, I'm sure it is, but this should be the last thing on their minds. This is you don't want to go into the bye week having a performance like this, because it is not going to sit well. And this team needs to find a way to dig down. They've done it in the past. We know they can against arguably better teams. So, I mean, there's the potential's there. They've got to find a way to get out of this game.
2: All right, that's Gord Hines down on the sidelines for Heartland Ford. Dave Campbell and Blake Dermott will drive you through halftime when we come back. The Winnipeg Blue Bombers lead the Edmonton Elks by a score of 16-6. We're at the half. This is your Alberta Ford Dealers Edmonton Elks football on 880 Chet.
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13: With Global News at the half, I'm Thomas Dias. Two staff members were stabbed at the Nanaksar Sikh Temple in Northeast Edmonton early this morning, allegedly by a man who had just been released from federal custody yesterday. The man had been serving time for aggravated assault and assaulting a peace officer and had been released after serving 20 months of his 31-month sentence. Police say the staff members at the Open Temple were stabbed during a confrontation that took place after they tried to stop the man from accessing the prayer area. The suspect was in subdued by witnesses with none of the injuries life-threatening and no charges laid at this point as police look to see if hate had anything to do with the incident. Canada-U.S. Trade Minister Dominic LeBlanc announced there is still more work to do to seal a trade deal with the U.S. just hours ahead of President Donald Trump's latest midnight tariff deadline. LeBlanc left the table shortly after 7 p.m. today, Washington time, telling reporters waiting outside that his team would continue working, quote, up until the last minute. Trump said earlier in the day that the trade deal with Canada is moving along, saying the U.S. should be able to reach a deal with Canada, but not saying if he would once again extend his arbitrary deadline. And Alberta's separatist movement is putting its cards on the table, all 54 pages of them. The Alberta Prosperity Project, behind the Stay Free Alberta petition, has released its vision for what an independent Alberta could look like. It envisions a province with a president, elected judges, and a Senate, a 10% cap on personal income tax, the right to openly or secretly carry firearms, and English as the only official language. Alberta Prosperity Project leader Mitch Sylvester says rather than being an official constitution, they want public feedback so ideas can be added, removed, or changed if needed. 880 Ched weather down to 16 degrees overnight with a high of 30 degrees tomorrow under a mixed sky. I'm Thomas Dias. News on demand at 880ched.com.
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2: He ended up following Rankin, who was the lead blocker on the play for Cody Fajardo. I don't think they drew that one up like that. Here's Fajardo dropping back on second down. Flag comes out. He's going deep downfield for Cephas. And a flag comes out downfield as well. So we got two flags on the play, two infractions. Tom Valesi will fill us in on it when they sort it all out. But the Elks offense is marching towards the 20-yard line. Here comes Tom Valesi.
9: Legal contact. Winnipeg number 39. That penalty is declined. Pass interference, Winnipeg number 16.
2: There you go.
9: Spot of the foul. Automatic. First down.
2: Rankin now slides up to the right of the quarterback. He will have the ball pulled away. Fajardo throws to Austin Mack. Antler up Edmonton. Touchdown Elks. Austin Mack into the end zone, and the Elks are on the board.
3: Huge. And it's 16-6 Bombers over the Elks after the Elks finally get on the board. They went for a two-point convert. It failed. Blake Dermott joins me here, our Inside the Game analyst. A lot of ugly in that half. How much does getting a touchdown late kind of in the half kind of helps move things over a little bit?
11: Well, I think the only thing that probably would help more is if they brought out the paddles and gave these guys a shot to the chest, because that's what they looked like. They looked like they were asleep. At one point, it was 21 minutes for Winnipeg in possession and 4 minutes and 27 seconds for the Elks. And, I mean, there've got to be guys on that field right now on the offensive side that haven't yet broken a sweat, because they haven't been out there long enough. And they're, it's funny when a 16-6 score flatters you, because the defense turned the ball over, made Winnipeg turn the ball over and didn't get any points, and they were on the 5-yard line.
3: Yep.
11: You know, I mean, this could be so much worse. So the Elks got to be looking at themselves going, that was the worst bit of football that I think we've seen in 2 years here.
3: Yep.
11: The absolute worst half, and they're still only 10 points back.
3: There's some staggering numbers as we give you the stat story brought to you by Ultrashine. 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I don't know where to start, but I'll just start at the time of possession, because you're talking about it. 22 minutes and 53 seconds for the Bombers. 7 minutes and 7 seconds for the Elks. First down, 16-5 in favor of the Bombers. Offensive plays, 40 for the Bombers, 17 for the Elks. Net offense, 300 in one half against this defense. Are you kidding me? 130 for the Elks. Rushing yards, 111, 22 for the Elks. The under is hitting severely here when we talk about set the line. 190 passing yards from Zach Caleros, who is dialing it back. He's vintage tonight. Cody Fajardo, 6 of 12, 108 yards, touchdown and an interception. Here's the weird number. There's a couple of them, Blake. The average gain for each side is even, 7.5 to 7.6. And 7.6 is for the Elks. And the... as you mentioned, to reference what you said to start, the Bombers are 0 for 3 in the red zone.
11: Right. And it's funny, because they've only had one more possession than the Elks. And it's just, you know what, I can't explain it. You get a big play, you fumble the ball. And it's two games in a row now, I think.
3: Yep.
11: Austin Mack's done that.
3: They
11: fumble the ball. It's like guys weren't ready to go when the game started, and Winnipeg was ready to go. And Gort said that on the sidelines. They're just that this is the first time that all season that I've seen the Elks get pushed around. And I think there was a comment before the game. It might have come from coach saying that Winnipeg plays bully ball, and they're certainly playing bully ball right now. And they've done nothing. Their defense, if they do not get a long couple of drives here and give that defense a rest, this game is going to be over early in the second half, because they're going to be exhausted. And they're just going to see a steady diet of number 20 coming right down their throat. And Brady's already got over 100 yards, so it's going to be ugly.
3: 110 yards on 14 carries. And the Elks' leading rusher is, well, guess who? Cody Fajardo.
11: Yeah.
3: 2 carries, 12 yards. Justin Rankin has 2 carries, 8 yards. Javon Leak has 1 carry for 2 yards. We have seen, I mean, we were in Montreal not too long ago, where the Alouettes dominated the Elks, but this is next level when we talk about bully ball. I mean, the Bombers, they look like they're coming here and wanting to make a statement themselves, that all we hear about are how the Elks are 7-3. The Elks are a very good football team. People think we're not a good football team. And they're coming out, and this is vintage Bombers so far.
11: Well, I think two things. Number one, the Elks are a good football team, but I just don't think they're playing like one even close to that tonight. And it could be because guys have got their eyes past this game, which is, as we've been talking about through pregame and like Gord's talking about it, man, this is the most important thing, is you got to figure this out, and you got to get those thoughts of going home or doing whatever you're going to do in time off, and that's got to be pushed aside. And you got 30 minutes to do that. They're not out of this game. They're down 10 points. This is a team that scored 27 unanswered points last week. We know that they can do it, but right now they're not even, they didn't show any sign of life And that's why I made reference to paddles have to come out to give these guys a shock in the locker room. And I'm guessing that the air is pretty blue in there right now.
3: I would say there are some things said. That's for sure. They have to play 30 minutes of their best ball here at Commonwealth Stadium. And, you know, like Gord has talked about in the past, where the Elks have kind of opened the door to the opposition and let them back in. And perhaps do the Elks kind of feel as bad as thing, and you said the score maybe flatters them, but can you take something of, look, we've been dominated, we're only down by 10.
11: Yeah.
3: We get the ball first. If we score, man, the complexion of this game might change in a hurry.
11: Absolutely. I mean, it's like a one series thing, and this game is a different game now. And you can tell that they're not playing physical. This is a team that leads the league in penalties by a lot.
3: Yeah.
11: And they have, it took not one penalty.
3: Yeah.
11: Not one aggression penalty, not one penalty. And that, and you know, we always talk about their penalties, and they've hurt them at times this season, but you know they're playing hard because they're out there making aggressive penalties. They didn't take one of them, so you know that there were some pedestrians out there in the field in the first half. It's got to stop. It's got to change.
3: I noticed from an offensive standpoint, too, for the Elks, Cody Fajardo's been looking downfield a lot, and he hit Brandon Leary Orange on one big play, had Luther on another one who sadly fumbled the football, had another attempt to K on Julian Grant who couldn't quite squeeze it. But I've noticed when Fajardo has dropped back, he has looked over the coverage a lot. And I'm thinking for a team that's only had the football for over 7 minutes of the game, perhaps you maybe need to simplify things on offense and get some rhythm going and, you know, maybe just start sustaining a drive. I mean, it's great they scored. It only took 38 seconds, though.
11: Well, first of all, I want to apologize. I said Austin Mack fumbled the ball, and it was Luther that fumbled it.
3: So. Right.
11: But I think that Cody Fajardo is really good at taking what they're giving you.
3: Mm-hmm.
11: And if he's not throwing the underneath stuff and getting the rhythm, it's because they're giving him the deep stuff, right?
3: Yeah.
11: And on two of those deep ones, he was just a little bit late on his pass. And if he can fine-tune that, I think they can really gash Winnipeg on it. I mean, they can take advantage of what Winnipeg's doing. They're taking away because they know what Fajardo does. He likes to check down. He likes to do that. He likes to take the little short stuff. And he's going after what they're giving him. He's just got to be a little bit, the timing's got to be a little bit better. And maybe because he did attack that, they might change their coverages up a little bit. Maybe the second half we might see a little bit more opportunity for him to check down, to use Rankin in that in the second half. But it's got to be I saw him looking like he was yelling at guys on the sidelines at one time.
3: Yeah.
11: And I'm thinking he was trying to wake some people up, and because guys were just not either not getting to the spots where they needed to be or just not being as aggressive and physical as they needed to be. And that was recognizable early in this game.
3: Well, he talked about it with Morley on pregame and said, I talked to my offense and said, yes, we get a break coming up, but nothing matters but what we do tonight, okay?
11: Yeah.
3: The break's coming, but we got to play well tonight. So he's always going to lead. There's no question about it. Cody Fajardo's going to find a way forward. But man, oh man, like it's just, you know, I want to say they haven't used the run game a lot. They haven't been on the field.
11: No.
3: So I don't know. Like, it's just, to me, it's, you got to find a way to drain some clock here.
11: Well, you know, one of the things that I've always noticed about this Winnipeg team, what makes them really good with the run, and they were the same way when they had Andrew Harris as a running back as well. When Oliveira gets stopped, there's four guys that are 320 pounds plus pushing him for another three or 4 yards. And you don't see that when Rankin's running the ball or Leak. You don't see the push to get downfield to get the extra yards. And I think that's just what they got to see coming into the second half. Those kinds of things. The emotion that's involved in getting extra yards and maintaining your blocks, getting bigger push, and beating those guys down the field.
3: You know, one thing I felt the Elks maybe did a better job in the second quarter was getting off the field, actually, because at one point it was almost 80% second down conversion rate for the Bombers. It's now at 53.3. So at least the Bombers have found a way, or the Elks have found a way to kind of get off the field a bit more. It's the offense that really can't sustain a drive. And Mark Killam is now walking towards our Gord Hines. It'll be very interesting to see what Mark Killam has to say.
11: Yeah.
3: And we're going to send it down on to Gord right now, who is standing by with Elks head coach Mark Killam.
8: All right, right into it. Hey, guys, standing on the sideline with head coach Mark Killam. Coach, two very physical teams going head-to-head, but it looks like the Bombers are winning the physical battle so far.
14: Yeah, they had more juice definitely to start that game. Best part about it was we settled down and held them to field goals, so we're still in this game. We got to play better football in the second half, though, and take it one series at a time.
8: Lots of talk about the tough schedule in the first half of the season. How much of a factor is fatigue playing so far in this game?
14: I'm not buying into any of that. They came out with more juice than us at the start of the game. We just challenged the football team. We're going to be ready to go the second half.
8: All right, thanks, Coach. Good luck in the second half.
3: Thanks, Gord, very much. And I think, fatigue probably is a factor, but the message has to be, among other things, you have 30 minutes left. Like, you got to make this the most important 30 minutes of the season right now. And, look, you don't want to be thinking about a loss for 17 straight days.
11: Yeah,
3: that's awful.
11: I know. That just means you're going to get you have a good opportunity to have a second loss. I think that, like Coach said, they've challenged these guys in the half. And this team seems to respond to his messaging.
3: Yep.
11: And we'll just have to see what happens. I hope that they do, because we got a decent crowd. We got people that are come to this game that are looking for this team to be able to play and present themselves well against Winnipeg, and I think they can. And he's right, you were right in the last half of that second quarter. They started to get some turnovers because it was 16-1 in first downs, and it ended up 16-5.
3: Yep.
11: So Edmonton was able to start getting some drives, and they were able to send Winnipeg off after a couple of two and outs.
3: I think the cover units have done a good job against Trey Vavil, and they've punished him.
11: Yeah, in the two, I was looking at it. I thought he had somewhere around 80 yards, and he's averaging 185.
3: Yeah.
11: So that would put him below his average if he gets 80 in the second half. And they you're right, they did hit him pretty hard a few times. So they got to get to Kolaris more. DeBlanco hit him once. I thought that was a little bit late.
3: Yep.
11: But they got to get to this guy. They got to get to him, make him hold on to the ball. But right now, those deep crossing routes that he loves to throw, one guy goes low, shallow, one guy goes high, and he's hitting him. If they can make him hold on to the ball, they can put some hits on him. And we know he's not responding well to hits at this point in his career.
3: Critical first drive of the half coming up for the Elks for sure.
11: Sure is.
3: Yeah, yep. Absolutely. Thanks, Blake. We'll talk to you at points after show. Blake Dermott, our inside the game analyst, as we're at the half. Elks are down by 10 points, 16-6 to the Winnipeg Blue Bombers. They will get the football first as the second half is on the way next here on Elks Radio 880 Chad.
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4: 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Morley Scott along with Dave Campbell. Gord Hines is down on the sidelines. Blake Dermott will be back post-game tonight for this one. The Elks have one win against the Bombers early this season. That was a 23-18 win in Winnipeg to win the season series. They can do that tonight with the win, but they got a long way to go. They're down by 10 at the half. It's 16-6. The Bombers lead. The Elks got a touchdown in the final minute and a half or so of the first half to get on the board. Two-point convert failed. 16-6 is where we stand. As we get things underway, the Elks will receive the football to begin the second half of play here at Commonwealth Stadium. Good crowd, over 20,000 on hand, but they've been disappointed so far tonight. Second half is afoot on Play Alberta Field as the kickoff will go to Javon Leak just inside his 10-yard line, up across the 20 to the 25, darts inside across the 30. Nice return to the 32 yard line for Javon Leak, and that's where the Elks offense will go to work. Cody Fajardo, 6 of 12 for 108 yards, a TD and an interception thrown in the first half of play. The touchdown pass is 18th of the year, tying a career best for him. His numbers continue to be great as he's having a career best season all around. Not a career best game, that's for sure, as he and the offense is struggling. 16-6, the Elks trail the Bombers. Fajardo, with three receivers to the left side, will take the snap, give it to Rankin. He'll go to the right side. He gets a hole across the 40. That'll be a first down Double E. Justin Rankin gets the motor running early in the second half.
5: Well, that's a good start for sure, and definitely different type of edge that we have seen from this Elks offense that we really haven't seen from either side of the ball, really, too much. And just get them outside the tackles a little bit. Brett Boyko, the right guard, does a great job along with the center, David Beard. Also, Skylar Griffith, the fullback, gets involved in that run as well. A 14 yards for Justin Rankin.
4: To the 45. He gets the ball again. This time, nothing doing. He gets pushed back inside the 40. Still on his feet when the whistle goes. Then he goes down. We'll see where they spot the football, but it's going to be second and extra coming up for the Elks. Again, one step forward, two steps back for this Elks offense. Looks like a loss of three, and it's going to be second and 13 coming up for the Elks.
5: As it was Carter O'Donnell that was pulling from his left guard position to the right, and Rankin just ran right into the backside of him, and that's just going to mess the play up. It'll be Kyrie Wilson with the tackle for a loss.
4: Deep drop by Fajardo. Deep throw by Fajardo up into a pack, and that is complete. And around midfield, going up into the air and coming down with it is TJ Luther.
5: It's not a first down.
4: The officials are conversing right now on something.
5: Or could it be? Are they conversing if it's a catch or not? As Luther is going to...
4: Looks like they're calling it a catch, and they're going to set the ball down at around the 55. Third,
5: yeah,
4: and about a yard, less than a yard, I would say.
5: But it was a good...
4: Cody stays in. take the ball. He's going to go to the right side, turns the corner, and he will stretch it out for a couple of extra. First down for the Elks as they get the ball to about the Winnipeg 52-yard line. Not the traditional straightforward by Fajardo as he goes to the right and gets around the line of scrimmage. I think they were arguing over who had the football on that play as we get a look at it now as Luther went up and got it, and both he and the DB had it as they fell out of bounds. Ty goes to the runner, and the offense gets it and keeps it. Now first and 10 from the 51. Jardo fakes to the right side, then throws deep downfield, and that's going to drop incomplete, intended for Austin Mack around the 20 as he had Major Williams in close coverage on him.
5: And just looking for the one-on-one to the short side of the field with Austin Mack against Major Williams, and tried the double move. But Major Williams not fooled at all. Step for step with Austin Mack. You know, Major Williams having a pretty good season for the Bombers on that boundary corner.
4: 38 defensive tackles, 7 knockdowns, an interception, and a TFL for him. Good season indeed. Here's Fajardo dropping back. Throws. That is complete to Justin Rankin inside the 35-yard line. First down, double E. Rankin now has his hands involved through the air with the reception.
5: You know, and Mark Killam, head coach, said it this week. You just got to find a way to get the ball to your playmakers. And Cody Fajardo did a great job of standing in the pocket and receiving a hit from Jake Ceresna as he threw the football. But that's 17 yards down to the Bomber, 34.
4: First down, Elks. 3 to the left, 2 to the right. Motion starts. The ball is going to go to Rankin. He dances towards the line of scrimmage, and again, taken down at the line or behind the line. And it's Tony Jones making the play for the Bombers as the linebacker steps up and takes down Rankin for a loss of 1.
5: I'm going to put the responsibility here of some of the responsibility on the BC Lions. I think they have provided somewhat of a template on how to beat the Bombers or the Elks in the run game. But at the same time, you got to find a way to solve the problem.
4: Rankin's in the backfield still. This time he's going to release. Fajardo doesn't look at him, though, as he goes downfield, up into the air, and that is off the fingertips of the intended receiver, Josh Cephas. He throws his head skyward.
5: So here comes Vincent Blanchard to chip away at this lead here. Make a 10-point lead into a 7-point lead.
4: This will be a
5: deficit.
4: About a 42-yarder, right? Yes.
5: Yep.
4: Blanchard and Castillo came into the game tied for the league-leading points with 112. Castillo has since moved ahead with 3 field goals tonight. From the 42, Blanchard, first attempt of the evening. And he is up and through. And the Elks start to chip away a little bit with a field goal. 9:40 to go. It's a 16-9 game. Winnipeg leads Edmonton. This is your Alberta Ford Dealers Edmonton Elks football on 880 Chet.
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4: Morley Scott and Dave Campbell back in the Leading Edge Physiotherapy Broadcast Center at Commonwealth Stadium, watching the Elks and the Blue Bombers on Play Alberta Field. It's a 69 now, the Bombers lead after that 42-yard field goal from Vincent Blanchard, who is now 30 of 32 on the season. Bombers are going to go first and 10 from the 40. Dembski, White, and Neal will all be in motion to the right side of the line of scrimmage. They start and stop their motion. Oliveira moves up to the right side of Kolaris. He takes the snap and gives Oliveira the football. And, man, he just keeps plowing ahead. He'll get about 6 or 7 across the 45-yard line to the 46. Second and 4 coming up for the Blue Bombers.
5: Noah Taylor got the shoes. Brady Oliveira, who dragged him about 2 or 3 yards. That's how strong Brady Oliveira is.
4: Didn't practice all week due to an injured ankle. Didn't practice the week before. Still at 150 yards from scrimmage in that game against Ottawa. Piling up the numbers here tonight as well. He's over 100 yards for the fourth time this season. There's the snap to Kolaris. He will turn and hand it off, but not enough there. That one didn't fool anybody, and the Elks end up getting the stop, and the Bombers will have to punt it away.
5: Forces a two and out. Third of the game for the Bombers. And nice surge. That's going to be a loss. Malik Carney, part of the brigade to blow that play up, just did a great job of just spying Brady Oliveira, not over-pursuing, staying square. Good tackle for a loss. Elks get the football back.
4: Oliveira juked, but so did Carney to stay with him and stop him in his tracks. There's the punt from Jamison Sheehan, and it's going to be brought back across the 25 to, I think, around the 27. We'll see where they spot it by Javon Leak. And the Elks offense comes onto the field. We'll see how they do when we come back. 8-1 to go in the third quarter. Elks down by a touchdown. 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
4: 8:01 to go in the third quarter. As bad as it's been for the Elks, they have the football, first and 10 from their own 26, and we're a touchdown down, Dave. They can, a good drive here changes the complexion of this football game.
5: Definitely chipping away here at this lead.
4: 16-0 at one point for the Blue Bombers. Now it's 16-9 as the Elks are trying to forge a comeback. Cody Fajardo 5 yards back at David Beard. He will get the ball turned, give it to Justin Rankin. He'll go up the middle for about a handful or so. It's going to be 2nd and 5 coming up for the Elks.
5: 6th carry of the game. So you look at last week in Jordan Maksimek. He called 22 handoffs, 16 to Justin Rankin, 6 to Javon Leak. And I asked about what's the net effect about that of wearing out down in defense, and that could wear it down in defense in the fourth quarter. Elks have a lot of catch-up to do as far as the amount of time they've had the football.
4: 2nd and 5. Jardo drops back and throws. That is complete to the 35-yard line. It won't be enough for a first down to T.J. Luther.
5: Oh, it will be.
4: It might be. Oh, it is going to be a first down. They're going to give him forward motion. He got pushed back after he made the reception, but he had enough to get the first down. So that gets the Elks to the 37-yard line.
5: Smart route running by T.J. Luther to know where the first down marker was. Curl back to the football once he caught it. He had first down yardage.
4: Taken down by Smith, the linebacker on the play. Here's Fajardo. He's going to pitch the ball out to Rankin. He gets to the 45 and then thrown out of bounds just before the 50-yard line. And we'll see where they mark it, but that's close to a first down as well.
5: And it is.
4: In fact, it is a first down. It's so close, it is a first down. Down to the sidelines to Gord Hines for Heartland Ford. Gord.
13: Guys, they ran that play to the left. They ran the exact same play to the right in the last drive they had. We used to call it double diesel. We had two pulling guards leading the way, getting off tackle, getting some beef in front of Justin Rankin. Seems to be working to spread the run game out a little bit.
4: That one to the 49-yard line. There's the handoff to Rankin again. He goes to the right side. Can he get around the corner? Barely. He'll get a couple, maybe 3. 2nd down coming up for the Elks. That was Gordon Hines down on the sidelines for Heartland Ford. 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So 3 yards there. 2nd and 7 coming up for the Elks.
5: Well, that's 3 carries for Justin Rankin on this drive.
4: And Julian Grant split wide. Cephas, Luther, O'Leary Orange in motion. Fajardo drops back, throws, and that's complete. Reaching behind him to make the catch was Josh Cephas. That's a good catch and a big catch, too. First down for the Elks.
5: If you're wondering if the Elks are finally awake and into the game, I think they're awake and into the game. Another good route run by, this time, Josh Cephas, who's going to go past the first down marker and curl hard back to the football. And, of course, it was on the money from Cody Fajardo. 13 yards to the Bomber, 45.
4: By the way, Josh Cephas, my guest this week on Antler Up, wherever you get your podcasts, and at the 880 Chip.
5: This time, Josh Cephas, who's going to go past the first down marker and curl hard back to the football. And, of course, it was on the money from Cody Fajardo. 13 yards to the Bomber, 45.
4: By the way, Josh Cephas, my guest this week on Antler Up, wherever you get your podcasts, and at the 880 Chip YouTube.

0: Perhaps the man is angry. He is running really hard, and you know what? I think now we talk about bully ball. The Elks are playing bully ball now on this drive. They have done a great job of firing off their blocks up front and creating those holes and creating those seals. And Justin Rankin running like we know Justin Rankin can. 15 yards to the Bomber 30.
1: 9 carries for 52 yards now. Is he going to get it back again? Yes, he does. And he'll get to the line of scrimmage, and that's about it. Maybe a yard. We'll see where they spot it.
0: Give
1: it'll be
0: one.
1: Second and 9 coming up.
0: Yeah. Still some great battles in those trenches tonight like we thought we were going to get.
1: Cephas, Luther, and O'Leary Orange will be in motion. O'Leary Orange now shifts position. Fajardo takes the snap. He'll throw. That's complete to Austin Mack. Good for a first down. And the Elks are inside the Condon Motorsports red zone.
0: Well, the way these receivers, they are running their routes very, very hard, driving defenders back and then curling back to the football. We saw it again. Austin Mack, third time we've seen it on this drive. He's going to drive Trey Vavil back. And then he's just going to cut hard back to the football. And another great throw from Cody Fajardo. That is 13 yards to the Bomber 16.
1: Elks 1-for-1 in the red zone so far tonight. Here's the snap to Fajardo. He's dancing around, rolls to the right side, waving. There's the throw, and Luther has it just inside the 10-yard line. Good reception by TJ Luther.
0: Good navigating in the pocket by Cody Fajardo, and good job from the boys up front, too, again.
1: And Fajardo had happy feet back there, man.
0: My gosh, I mean, that cut back to the right, I mean, the Bombers are on roller skates. And Luther, good job to get open. And we got an injured Bomber.
1: I think
0: on
1: it's
0: the field.
1: Tony Jones,
0: yeah.
1: I think.
0: Big loss there. They got like, they got like 70 linebackers dressed tonight. Okay, more like 10.
1: 10. More than most, anyway, that's for sure. We're going to take a break while the training staff tends to Tony Jones of the Winnipeg Blue Bombers. 69, the Elks down by a touchdown. They got the ball inside the 10-yard line when we come back. This is your Alberta Ford Dealers, Edmonton Elks football on 880 Chet.
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1: The Elks 8 yards away from a touchdown here at Play Alberta Field at Commonwealth Stadium, and that touchdown could even the game. It's 16-9. The Bombers lead the Elks. Bombers scored the first 16 points of the game. Elks keep chipping away. Here's Fajardo. He will turn, give the ball to Justin Rankin. He'll go up the middle, inside the 5. The O-line pushes him to the goal line, but not in. Great job by the heavies to keep that pile moving, and we'll see where they spot it, but the Elks will be in a whisker, within a whisker of a touchdown here.
0: My word, the Elks have hit back here big time in the physical department on this drive.

0: Nice cut, too, and you got receivers also.
1: Hand her up, Edmonton, touchdown Elks. They are a convert away from tying this game up. Cody Fajardo with the sneak. He goes under center and takes it in.
0: Well, if that wasn't an urgent, purposeful, meaningful, we need this drive, I don't know what is. You got Rankin involved. Key catches on second down, and the captain of the ship gets it, gets the touchdown to seal it. Can Blanchard tie this game up now?
1: Convert.
0: Oh, yes.
1: It's even, Steven. Wow. All the way back from 16-0. It's now a 16-16 game. This game has a new complexion, and the crowd is on their feet and ready for more. 1:46 to go in the third quarter of play. 16-all, the Elks and the Bombers. This is your Alberta Ford Dealers, Edmonton Elks football on 880 CHED.
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1: Morley Scott, Dave Campbell, Gord Hines, Blake Dermott, all back here at Play Alberta Field at Commonwealth Stadium, where all of a sudden the disastrous start for the Elks has turned all the way around. It's a 16-16 tie after that a two-yard touchdown run by Cody Fajardo, his third touchdown run of the season. The kick up by Blanchard, monstrous. Vabel goes back inside his five, slips as he gets the ball up across the 20 and out of bounds at the 25-yard line.
0: 11 plays, 84 yards. Cody Fajardo, two-yard touchdown. And here's an important stat, too. That drive took 5 minutes and 59 seconds off the clock. That's your scoring drive, brought to you by Riverside Honda and Skidoo. It's your dream. Ride it at Riverside. And we are level at Commonwealth.
1: From the 25-yard line now for the Bombers, they'll go first and 10 in a 16-16 game. The first 16 to the Bombers, the next 16 for the Elks. We'll see who takes the lead next in this one. Minute and a half to go in the third quarter. Oliveira escapes the backfield. Now everybody's going for Zach Kolaris as he drops back to look for a six-pack, and he will throw it into the bench. Closest man to it was Elks Robbie Smith on his bench, and that's incomplete, and it'll be second and 10 coming up. Gord Hines, this game has changed all of a sudden.
11: Absolutely. One thing I keep thinking of is a word that Mark Killam used when I talked to him after the half, the word pop. You don't really hear that much, and it's not a definable word, but he said the Bombers had pop and the Elks didn't. That is completely flipped. The Elks have what can only be described as pop, and they're playing to a level that we expect them to play.
1: That's Gord Hines down on the sidelines for Heartland Ford. Second and 10 coming up for Kolaris. He'll drop. He's in trouble. Down he goes. Harris on that one.
0: I think that was Noah Taylor.
1: Will get his team-leading fifth sack. And the Elks are going to get the football back.
0: And they're going to line up, basically going seven in the box with a dropper and Cordell Jackson. I think that made Zach Caleros hang on to the football. And Noah Taylor, Gavin Meyer on the other side. It was basically a collective rush. Taylor will get the sack. And the Elks force a two and out. And wow, have things turned on its ear on the good side for the Elks. And that was almost blocked, for goodness sakes.
1: The punter goes down, but no flag on the play. And here comes the return. And it's across the 55 to about the 52-yard line. And for a league-leading 29th time, the Elks will start this series on the other side of center field. When we come back, we'll see what they do with it. It's a 16-16 tie. Elks and Bombers in Edmonton. This is your Alberta Ford dealers. Edmonton Elks football on 880 Chet.
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0: Dave Campbell along with Morley Scott, Gord Hines, Blake Dermott here at Play Alberta Field at Commonwealth Stadium. The Elks at one point were down 16-0. They have scored the last 16 points, and we are tied after three quarters at 16. 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All the stats look much different now. The Bombers in the lead in some of them, but it's a much more even. Net offense, 295 for the Bombers, 258 for the Elks. Yards passing. Cody Fajardo now 12 of 20 for 178 yards. One touchdown, one pick. Zach Calero 16 of 24, 190 yards and one touchdown. Time of possession. Bombers still in the lead, 16-18, but the Elks now up to 18 minutes and 42 seconds. First downs, Bombers slide edge 16 to 15. The offensive plays too. At one point it was 40-17 for the Bombers, who now have 44 offensive plays. The Elks now have 36 rush yards, team rush yards, 114 for the Bombers, 80 for the Elks. Freddie Oliveira, 15 carries, 116 yards. It's been very quiet lately though. Justin Rankin getting going, 11 carries for 59 yards. Defensively, Joe DeBlanco leading the way with 6 defensive tackles. DK Bonhomme, Larry Johnson, Richard Jabouner, all 3 players have 2 defensive tackles. And the Elks are playing the best brand of football you can play. Say it with me, complimentary football. This is the fourth quarter.
1: A mic drop from Dave Campbell. We are starting the fourth quarter with the Elks first and 10 from the 52, a high snap. Fajardo gets it, flips it back to Rankin. He'll get to the 50, maybe the 48-yard line. Let's call it a gain of 4. Taken down by Evan Holm on the play.
0: No, Bombers still doing, at times, a relatively good job with that run defense.
1: The Elks are back in it, but the Bombers aren't going anywhere.
0: No.
1: They're a tough team, and nothing will be easy the rest of the way, but we've got 14 and a half minutes to go in what is a tie football game. Second and 7 now for the Elks from the 49-yard line. Fajardo drops back on the snap, looks downfield, throws. That's complete to Rankin. He'll get close to a first down at around the 42-yard line. We'll see where the spot is and how close they are. In fact, it's very close. It's a first down for the Edmonton Elks.
0: I'm not sure if Rankin was the intended target because Josh Cephas was in the area, so there was a receiver bust.
1: If you were just watching the replay, it looks like Cody looked at two or three guys before he went to Rankin.
0: But Justin Rankin made it go. And now in the receiving game, he has 25 yards.
1: So closing in on another 100-yard game all-purpose. Here comes Fajardo with the deep drop. Game loads it up. Going deep downfield. And they're up, Edmonton.
0: No.
1: Touchdown, Elks. No, he ended up dropping it at the end of the play. Brendan O'Leary, Orange, went up and got it. He had it until he came down.
0: He high-pointed it, and it was in his hands. Cody Fajardo delivers the football, takes a bit of a shot at the end of that play from Cam Lawson. And Brendan O'Leary Orange in double coverage. And, yeah, who knocked that down? Was that Evan Holm? No, that was...
1: Would have been...
0: Oh, it was...
1: Smith or Kelly, the DBs on the play. O'Leary Orange, as he's going down, he's already banging his helmet because he knew he had it. Here's Fajardo throws. That one's complete, and that's a first down to Austin Mack. Inside the 30-yard line.
0: All right. First attempt didn't work. I'll just go get a first down.
1: Love the regroup after the disappointment of not getting the touchdown. They come right back and fire it in for a first down.
0: That's the leadership of QB1 for sure. 14 yards on the curl.
1: First and 10 to the 27-yard line for the Elks now. Rankin's to the left of Fajardo. Motion starts. Fajardo will quickly throw. That is complete inside the 20. Moxie with the takedown after the reception from TJ Luther.
0: Tell you, I think Jordan
1: Maxim. That's another first down.
0: I think Jordan Maxim, the offensive coordinator, is calling a masterful game right now. He's really mixing up the playbook. You get the run involved, you're getting receivers involved. We've seen everything. We've seen deep shots, curls. We've seen the little short throw down the seam to get a first down. It's been really good play calling, I think, from Jordan Maximick.
1: From the 16 inside the Conlon Motorsports red zone. There's the give to Rankin. He will go left and then cut inside, and he might get a couple on the play. Elks 2-for-2 tonight in the red zone. That would make them, if my math is correct, and it's usually not, but I believe that will make them 8-for-9 in the last three games.
0: Trending in the right direction for sure.
1: Indeed, they've moved up to 7th in the CFL. Spent a lot of time at 8th and 9th in red zone production at 54% coming into the game. Call that a loss of a yard, actually. So it is 2nd and 11. Fajardo. He's going to run, and he's going to run into trouble. The ball comes free, and the Bombers jump on it. No sign from the referees. Yeah, there it is.
0: There it is.
1: First down, Winnipeg, as they recover the fumble. Tom Valesi just took a tumble, backing up, tripped over some legs in the pile, and for the second time tonight, the Elks have fumbled it away. Still tied 16-16, 10:54 to go in the fourth quarter of this football game. This is your Alberta Ford Dealers, Edmonton Elks football on 888 Chet.
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1: The Cody Fajardo fumble and turnover has given the Winnipeg Blue Bombers the football. They'll go first and 10 from their own 16-yard line. After lots of positivity in the second half, that's the first bit of negativity for the Elks offense. 16-16 tie. They've got themselves back into this one as Kolaris pumps once to the left side, then throws. That is complete across the 20. So that'll be a gain of about 5 or 6 on the play. Pokey Wilson, slow to get up, but is up and walking back to the huddle now. It's like second and 3, I guess. Yeah, coming up, maybe 4.
2: Brady Oliveira still factors greatly for the Bombers here in this situation.
1: Kolaris shouting some instructions to his left and his right. Takes the snap. Drops and going long downfield. He's got a man open, and Pokey Wilson makes the catch, but does he stay in bounds?
2: No.
1: Quarterback Cole Snyder's right there. He says no, he did not stay in bounds. And
2: wow. And there's a bust on that side, too. So fortunate that that wasn't the most accurate throw. Now, we got to check again. And of course, the replay center will check to see if that was a catch or not. No, not even close.
1: Doesn't look like it.
2: Not even close. So another two and out forced by the Elks. That's the fifth of the game. So the Bombers cannot capitalize on that turnover. And the defense, they do their job. They bail out the offense. We'll get the football back. And that's not Javon Leak out there, I think. Is that T.J. Luther?
1: Cephas, I believe. Flag comes out now and
2: time count.
1: Lands at Cephas' feet.
3: Time count violation. Winnipeg number 18. 5-yard penalty. Remains third down.
1: Looking for Leak on the sidelines. I do not see it.
3: Timer, please reset the clock to 9:34.
1: The injury tent is not up.
2: No.
1: So now the kick comes from inside the 5, and Cephas will take it at the 40, across the 50, and gets to about the 53-yard line. So not a bad return there. The Elks in pretty decent field position around midfield when we come back. It's a 16-16 tie, 9:25 to go in the football game. This is your Alberta Ford Dealers Edmonton Elks football on 880 Chet.
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1: The Cephas punt return takes the ball to the Edmonton 52-yard line where they'll start this series. We're tied at 16, the Elks and the Winnipeg Blue Bombers. Javon Leak on the sidelines, got an ice pack on his right knee, on the back of his right knee, to be more specific, was limping a little bit as he was walking around, so I don't know if we'll see him back in the game or not. Right now, it's first and 10 from the 52. Rankin stands to the right side of Fajardo. Motion starts. There's the snap. Fajardo keeps the ball, takes off. He will slide across the 50 to about the 49-yard line, very close to a first down. I think he'll be about a yard, maybe a yard and a half short.
2: Yeah, the RPO in play there, so Fajardo sees the opening on the right side, tucks the football and goes for 8 yards. And another bit of good news for the Elks is Brett Boyko, who was down on the last end of the last series when the Elks turned the ball over. He's in at right guard again.
1: Luther to the left, Mack to the right. The ball is going to go to Rankin. He'll go up the middle, find a bit of a hole, and get to the 40-yard line. That'll be good for a first down and then some for the double E. Converting on a second and two with about six or seven extra to the 41-yard line. 8.5 to go in the football game. Tied at 16, Elks and the Bombers. What looked like a blowout early has turned into a pretty good game here at Play Alberta Field. 16-0 Bombers at one point. Now we're even at 16. Fajardo flips it to Rankin. He goes right side across the 40 and close to the 35-yard line. Maybe five, second and five coming up.
2: So Rankin now is over 70 yards for the game. 16 carries, 73 yards.
1: And it is now the best numbers he's had on the ground in the last six games, going back to July 9th against Ottawa, where he had his last 100-yard game. 2nd and 5 from the 36. Fajardo throws. That's complete to Mack. He gets tackled immediately. And I think he'll get enough on forward motion for a first down. Indeed he will. First down, double E.
2: And just an update on Javon Leak from the Elks is doubtful to return.
1: All right.
2: And Tony Jones is on one knee near the Bomber sideline.
1: So Cephas did the last return. We'll
3: timeout, Winnipeg.
1: How they spend the, how they handle it the rest of the way.
2: Here's something that's remarkable too. You remember that big time of possession advantage?
1: Yeah. Narrowed
2: the,
1: a bit.
2: Bombers have the advantage still. 27 minutes and 47 seconds. The Elks have now had the ball for just under 25 minutes. 24 minutes and 51 seconds.
1: That's pretty impressive, actually.
2: They've had the, it's been reversed. I mean, the Bombers have had five straight two and outs. Five straight.
1: A defense that was supposed to be tired at this stage of the game right now is not. I think that's thanks to some long drives by the offense.
2: It was much needed, for sure.
1: So. Elks had 37 minutes and 40 seconds of the with the football last week against Toronto. That moved them over the 30-minute mark on average on the season to fourth in time of possession at about just close to 30 and a half.
2: Remember at the half I said the Bombers had 40 offensive plays. The Elks had 17. Since then, the Elks have had 30. The Bombers have had 6.
1: Wow. Tony Jones, for the second time tonight, getting up and walking off the field after being hurt. This one looked a little bit more serious. He was on a knee for a long time. Even Coach Mike O'Shea was over for a while with a few players and the medical staff.
2: You know, Tony Jones spent a bit of time here. Great player, likable guy, good team guy. Positive.
1: Third in the CFL in defensive plays coming into the week.
2: You know, I mean, he's a starter. He's a legit starter in this league now. He got beat out by Nick Anderson. It just
1: shows you the embarrassment of riches the Elks have had here over the last couple of years at linebacker, because they moved out Tony Jones, they moved out Niles Morgan, and they still probably have one more than they need in this in the linebacking core right now. First and 10 for the Elks. There's the give to Rankin. He'll take it to about the 26-yard line. So they're getting four on the play.
2: Tell you, the one thing I'm seeing out there now, we didn't see it all, you know, the Elks would get under the skin of the opposition, and you'd see a little bit of extracurricular. Boy, we've seen it a lot in the second half. The Bombers and the Elks have exchanged a few pushes and shoves. Shoves. There you go.
1: Probably some bad language in there, too, I'm guessing. Yes. Here's Fajardo quickly throws. Jumping up to try and grab it was Kayon Julian Grant.
2: And didn't need to jump.
1: He got it and dropped it.
2: Kayon Julian Grant's been extremely quiet lately. And when your number is called like that, you have to come through. That you can't drop that football.
1: He had one target last week and no receptions. He's now got three targets tonight and no receptions. Field goal coming to take the lead from the 34-yard line, let's call it, for Vincent Blanchard, who's hit from 42. He's 1-for-1. He's 2-for-2. And the Elks have the lead, 19-16 over the Winnipeg Blue Bombers. First time they've led in this game after trailing at one point, 16-zip. It's now 19-16 Elks lead. This is your Alberta Ford Dealers, Edmonton Elks football on 880 CHED.
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1: A 34-yard field goal by Vincent Blanchard has given the Elks the lead 19-16, 6 minutes to go. We go down to the sidelines now to Gord Hines from Heartland Ford. And Gord, this game has turned.
2: Yeah, absolutely. The pop is back. And something I noticed, usually a very stoic and reserved Ed Hervey on the sideline here after that last drop was very animated. He's getting into it. So there's definitely something to watch here with his Elks team.
1: Fire from over with just under 6 minutes to play. Kolaris gives it to Brady Oliveira. He's not going anywhere.
3: That was not happening in the first half. He was running roughshod over this team, over this defense. And it was Cordell Jackson at the Sam linebacker spot doing a great job. As he's one of the better run defenders from the secondary. All he does, I'm just going to drive my shoulder into your midsection.
1: 2 yards on the play, so second and eight for the Bombers. Lots of noise at Commonwealth. 20,000 plus making it as Kolaris drops back and throws. He's got a man wide open, Tommy Deal. He's hit hard and knocked out of bounds on the play as it was J.J. Ross who came over and hit him, but he gets the first down. That'll move the chains for the Bombers.
3: And that breaks a streak of five straight two and outs for the Bombers. And that was a good hard run by Tommy Neal. Went to the sticks with purpose.
1: From their own 53, first and 10 for Winnipeg. Three to the right, two to the left. There's the throw, and incomplete.
3: That time, wow.
1: Neal kind of juggled it. Played hot potato, could not squeeze it.
3: Kolaris, the play calls have been going to the sidelines a lot for Zach Kolaris. Nothing down the seams.
1: Kearney and Taylor on the ends. Meyer and Brinkman in the middle. Now Kearney moving around, going inside, moving outside, back inside now. Motion starts. Kolaris takes the snap and drops back. He's throwing and he's going long. And it's intercepted. Intercepted. Tyrez Reed has his first interception.
3: Whoa.
1: Did he drop it at the end of the play or not?
3: He made one mistake. He let up.
1: Got up and celebrated.
3: Yeah, he
1: and dropped it.
3: He wasn't down, but I think the ball has been recovered. Yeah, it's Elk's ball, but oh my gosh. Aaron Grimes is probably going to have a conversation with the young man. He was not ruled down. And I think it's Chandler Grimes that said, you're not down yet.
1: He's touched, all right. There's a Bomber falling over him. You can't tell me that Pokey Wilson didn't touch him there.
3: Well, they're putting the ball on the seven, so yeah, he was down.
1: Yeah, they do rule him down by contact at that point. All right, so he catches a break there. It's Elks football. Rankin with it. He'll push ahead for a couple, maybe a couple. It's going to be second and long coming up. The range of emotions for Therese Reed over the last couple of minutes.
3: No question.
1: Falls to the nine. That's 2 yards, so second and eight coming up.
3: I guess there was enough contact from, because Ontario Wilson was trying, he knew it was going to be picked off, so he attempted to touch his back and he missed him, but I guess they figured the feet must have touched.
1: I think the feet touched him. I got to believe he was touched.
4: This
1: obviously
4: is a 3-minute
1: he was.
4: Warning.
1: All right, we're going to take a break. 3 minutes to go in this one. The Elks have the lead, and they have the ball when we come back. This is your Alberta Ford Dealers, Edmonton Elks football on 888
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1: 3 minutes to go in what's turned into a pretty decent football game here at Play Alberta Field. 19-16, the Elks lead. They've got the football, but they're deep in their own zone. It's going to be a 2nd and 8 play from their own 9-yard line, so pretty imperative for them to escape their own end as much as they can here. Minutes to go on what's been a hot night. Play Alberta Field. Cody Fajardo's in the shotgun. He is 5 yards back. David Beard, the Elks 2025 and 2019 most outstanding lineman. Fajardo drops back into his own end zone, throwing deep downfield up into the air, and that goes incomplete. Intended center field, basically, for TJ Luther.
3: Yeah, bracket coverage down the field and just couldn't locate. Which was going to be a tough throw.
1: Great play if it works. Yeah. High risk, though, and when you're doing it from your 8-yard line.
3: And the concern is now you got Jake Julian, who's almost, what, about 7-8 yards into his own end zone, with Trey Vavil on the other side of his own 45. He's done a good job on Trey Vavil tonight, but it only takes one good return to turn things.
1: We'll see what Julian can do here. Lays into it, and Vavil will move up and take it right at the 55, and he'll head to the right side, and it's taken down immediately. Nice play on the far side.
3: Tyshawn Blackburn
1: gets in and makes the tackle.
3: But you look at the field position, and it's at the 50, right? And Sergio Castillo, like Vincent Blanchard, can hit the long rangers. This game is not over yet, not even close.
1: Elks up 19-16. Defense has had a pretty good night tonight. Surprisingly, in the second half, they haven't looked as tired as we thought they might because they were on the field so much in the first half. Tolaros, 1st and 10 from the Edmonton 50. Pulls it away from Oliveira. He'll throw. That is complete inside the 40-yard line. Nick Dembski with another reception. And that'll be a first down for the Blue Bombers. Yards now on 5 receptions for Dembski, which are pretty familiar numbers against the green and gold.
3: Yes.
1: Tolaros will turn, pull it away from Oliveira. Now he's in some trouble, gets away from Carney, and eventually knocked down at around the 36 or 37. So you'll get a couple of yards of positive yardage. And Malik Kearney was so close to Zach Collaros.
3: Collaros did a good job of getting away from the initial pressure, which was from Malik Kearney, and Kearney did a good job just to, with a nice effort play, just to bring Collaros down only 1 yard from the backside. So good effort play from Malik Kearney.
1: A yard for Collaros. It's second and nine. Big play coming up here with 2:06 to go in the game. Elks up by three. Collaros, pressure's coming again. He's in trouble again. Flag comes out. Down he goes, but what's the flag for?
3: Well, J.C. Sherritt just dialed up the kitchen sink.
1: And Collaros is still down.
3: Yeah, now he's up.
1: Slowly getting helped up now by Neufeld and Dembski. It looks like he's okay.
3: And the flag came out before the play was dead.
6: Winnipeg number 10. A penalty is declined. Third down.
3: But still, this will bring out Sergio Castillo.
1: He's 3 for 3 tonight, but percentage-wise, not having a great season. He's 83% coming into the game. 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Gord, this is starting to look like whoever's got the ball last is going to win this.
2: Yeah, this game and this team is not good for my blood pressure. This is not ideal. Although I'm loving watching what's happening here. I'm going to let this kick happen, but man, this team has rallied in the second half.
1: From the 54 for Sergio Castillo, the former Elk, trying to tie the game with a minute 47 to go. Ball is down, kick is up. Tie game.
3: Money.
1: Castillo for the second time tonight. And for the eighth time this year, and for a CFL record 42nd time in his career, has hit from 50-plus. This one ties the game at 19.
3: 1:41 left. The Elks will get the football back. Yeah, it looks like last possession wins for sure tonight.
1: Question is, when will that last possession come?
3: Exactly.
1: Is it now for the Elks, or is it later for the Blue Bombers? 1:41 to go.
3: And you don't have Javon Leak in the game, so this is a factor, too, for the Elks.
1: Leak's in the special teams huddle right now. No helmet. Ice back on his right knee. And Carter Kettle and Josh Cephas are going back to return the kick. Cephas found out on Antler Up this week, a high school quarterback that converted to a receiver in college. And he's back to return the kick, standing inside his five, talking now with Kettle, who's also back for it. Castillo has a 70.3-yard average on kickoffs coming into the week. That's best in the Canadian Football League, a smidge ahead of Vincent Blanchard at 69.9. Ball's on a tee at the 30-yard line for Castillo. Both returners inside the five to wait for it. Minute 41 to go in the football game. Tied at 19. Ball is up in the air. Cephas settles under it at the 5. The 15, the 20. Down at about the 23-yard line for the offense to go to work.
3: Long porch, but lots of time still. And we got an injured Elk.
1: Justin Pace, special teamer. Down, comes up, looks like a right leg injury of some sort as he's limping a little bit, but now heading off with the training staff.
3: Yeah, it doesn't look good. He's trying to get off under his own power, try to run off, but he can't.
1: He's been a good player for the Elks in his rookie season.
3: He has.
1: Really good on special teams. 8 special teams tackles coming into the game. Third on the Elks. He heads to the sidelines. Trainers are leaving him now, so he's going to try and walk it off. All right. First First and 10 from the 23. Minute 36 to go. That's the situation for Cody Fajardo, who will throw, and that is complete across the 30-yard line as T.J. Luther makes the reception.
3: Nice job by Luther to shield himself and box out the defensive back on the play.
1: 8 yards, second and two. Rankin's going to stand to the left of Fajardo. Need two for a first down. Rankin gets it. He goes into the pile. He'll get more than two across the 35 and drags the pile to the 39-yard line. First down double E, thanks to the legs of Justin Rankin.
3: And a good night for Justin Rankin. And the boys up front doing their part. Nice job by, Jordan Murray led the way there, road grading for.
1: There wasn't a hole there. Until he made one,
3: yeah.
1: To the 39, first and 10 for the Elks. Fajardo drops, swings it out to Rankin across the 40, to the 45, 46-yard line. Give him six, maybe seven, second and three coming up.
3: Yeah, Cody Fajardo, as usual, he says, I'm going to throw it to the open guy. Well, he knows Justin Rankin. He is a very good receiver, gets the check down, and I believe Rankin has to be over 100 yards from scrimmage for a second straight game.
1: No Tony Jones in the game for the Bombers defensively as Fajardo's in the pocket, sends it out to Rankin again to the same spot. He will get the first down, and then some across the 50 inside Winnipeg territory at the 47-yard line. Another good run for Justin Rankin, who's closing in on 100 yards for the first time in six games.
3: We haven't seen Justin Rankin be able to break a tackle in a while. That time he's got a one-on-one. Well, actually, no, he's just going to split the seam there, and he's just going to get a couple blocks.
1: First and 10 from the 48 now. Fajardo throws. Oh, O'Leary Orange has it and then drops it.
3: Ill-advised drop there.
1: On a rope to O'Leary Orange, but he can't squeeze it. Second and 10 coming up from the 48-yard line.
3: So right now, it's a 55-yard field goal with the Elks trying to improve that.
1: First, though, it's second and 10.
3: Right.
1: Fajardo throws, and that's complete. Oh, breaking a tackle is Luther. Oh. Tyrese Javon Luther gets the first down. The Elks offense stays on the field. That's 21 better. Seconds to go in the football game.
3: Now they can call timeout and stop the clock here, too. And T.J. Luther, great effort to break the tackle from Jonathan Moxie and fights for the first down marker.
1: Gets the ball to the 37-yard line. First and 10, 18 seconds to go. Carter Kettle into the game now. He goes wide to the right.
3: They got to hurry up here.
1: There's the snap to Rankin. He'll go up the middle. Across the 35 to about the 32 or 33.
3: That clock management was dicey at best, but here comes Vincent Blanchard.
1: 3 seconds left on the clock. He's already got a walk-off once this year from 57. This one will be a little bit closer. Ball's at the 33, so that's going to be, 40? He's putting the tee down at the 40-yard line.
3: Dead center.
1: To stay in first place through the bye week, Vincent Blanchard from 40 yards with no time left on the clock. The pin by Julian, the kick. Elks win! Elks win! Elks win! The Elks will head to the bye week, 8-3 and in first place in the CFL West. What a comeback! Down 16-0, they come back to win 22-19. And for the second time this year, Vincent Blanchard is the hero with a walk-off field goal.
3: Unbelievable. The team that was down 16-0. We haven't seen a team like that on this field for a while. Their character tested. They score the next 19 points. And then when it's tied 19-19, they had a drop on this drive, for goodness sakes, and they just keep going. But to me, it's just erase the negative play and move on to the next play. And we saw that so much in the second half. Led by Cody Fajardo, Justin Rankin came back. The offensive line played that bully ball. The defense played excellent. Special teams. You find a way. And I think that is the theme of this 2026 team of the Edmonton Elks. They find a way. Look murky.
1: 22-19, the final score. The Elks win. Oh. Coming up, the Points After Show brought to you by Wilhauk Beef Jerky. Others can try to imitate, but no one can duplicate the great flavor of Wilhauk Beef Jerky, only available in Leduc. We'll head down to the dressing room. We'll have some interviews with the players and head coach Mark Killam. Also, the drive of the game brought to you by your Alberta Ford dealers. All that coming up in a couple of moments. Gord Hines down on the sidelines for Heartland Ford. Gord, nobody saw this coming about an hour and a half ago, did they?
2: Yeah, I still have goosebumps. It sounds weird to say, but it's incredible. This team just wins, and they do it in the most dramatic way. Although, guys, hold on one second here. I just got approached to Elks linebacker Nick Anderson. Six tackles, one knockdown today. Tell us what this defense has done. Two games in a row, keeping him in the game for the offense before the offense can step up.
7: Man, I think the word is resiliency. You know, we're a defense that bend but don't break, man. Shout out to this crowd, man. There was a 13 defender. We challenged the crowd to come out here and root for us and give us that home field advantage, and they did, man. And the defense, when they needed us, we stood on our heads and we stood on all 10 toes tonight.
2: Absolutely. First half, that Winnipeg offense had a lot of plays. Elks, the offense was having a tough time staying on the field, but you guys just persevered. Like you said, you had resilience, and that was an incredible performance.
7: Man, thank you, man. But just shout out to everybody. It took all of us. It took all of us to win. It wasn't one-man effort, man, and we just played continuous Elks football, man, and got the win.
2: One more question. Tell us how defensive coordinator J.C. Sherritt has been shaping this defense and turning it to probably one of the best in the league.
7: Man, he's great. He's great. The same tenacity that he carried as a player, he carried as a coach, man, and he's just one of the guys you want to play for, you want to perform for each and every day.
2: I played with J.C., and he was one of the best leaders I ever played with, so that was great. Hey, enjoy the night, enjoy the bye week, and congrats on a well-earned win.
7: Yes, sir. Appreciate you. God bless.
2: Thank you. All right, guys. That was Nick Anderson. He's pumped up. And that was awesome to hear. That guy's ready to go, and he gets a well-deserved break.
1: Yeah, he dances away from you down there, Gord. He is definitely happy. That is 14 tackles in the three games since his return. Gord, in your mind, what's the key to the turnaround that we saw? Obviously, the touchdown late in the second half, or in the first half. But, man, they just changed the game in the second half.
2: Yeah, not to just repeat what he said, but resiliency, that defense did not, they bent, but they did not break. I mean, 16 points in the first half, that's actually a decent amount of points to give up in the first half. 3 points in the second half against a very good Winnipeg team. That was just like last week. They showed up when they needed to and had a dominant second half, and it turned into a win. And this, oh man, I'm just enjoying so much watching this team play, because, man, they're finding ways to win, and they're doing it in the most fun way you can imagine, and this is a team that's going to carry it long into the playoffs this year.
1: Absolutely right. All right, Gord, make your way up here. We'll talk to you more up here on the Points After Show. 22-19. They say the best way to go into the bye week is with a win. Well, the Elks are going into the bye week with a win and in first place in the CFL West with an 8-3 record. 22-19. A walk-off field goal from Vincent Blanchard wins it. We got lots more coming your way. 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
1: To stay in first place through the bye week, Vincent Blanchard from 40 yards with no time left on the clock. The pin by Julian, the kick. Elks win! Elks win! Elks win! The Elks will head to the bye week. 8-3 and in first place in the CFL West. What a comeback. Down 16-0. They come back to win 22-19. And for the second time this year, Vincent Blanchard is the hero with a walk-off field goal.
3: The first half to the second half could not have been more different. We could not recognize that team that was in green and gold in the first half, and then they showed up. It's the Points After Show here on 880 Chet after the Elks win a dramatic game, 22-19. Sergio Castillo ties it up late, and the Elks drive the field, and Vincent Blanchard from 40 yards, his second walk-off field goal of the season. Elks are 8-3. Blake Dermott, oh my gosh.
12: Well, let me tell you,
3: this team is special.
12: The one

0: the Elks came back and almost made it an even game. So it was a complete dominance by Winnipeg in the first half. It was a complete dominance by Edmonton in the second half. It was like two different games, like you said.
1: It was like last week. Same thing happened last week with Toronto, except they had the lead at the half, but it was closer than it should have been, right?
0: Yeah.
1: Up by two.
0: And that team came out and just played inspirational football in that second half. You know, they really heeded the words that were spoken to them.
1: I think they were pushed into it, yes.
0: I mean, there was a severe wake-up call at halftime, I'm sure.
1: Yeah.
0: Coach Killam will probably, put a lot of it on his players and saying that the leadership and all that kind of stuff. But I think there was some subtle direction given to him by the coaching staff.
2: Well, you know, I think the one thing, and I want to talk to, you know, Coach Killam about this too, is whenever he has said, we challenge them to ... they seem to respond.
0: Yeah. Well, yeah. And it was fun to watch. They are a team that is really... How do I say this? They know who their leaders are.
2: Yes.
0: And their leaders are, you know, in the coaching staff and in the locker room. And it's like a whole room of William Huff's, whatever that it's called. The commercial where, when they speak, people listen.
2: Yes.
0: Yeah, that, whatever that commercial.
2: William Huff. Yeah. That's a good example.
0: Yeah. There's a bunch of William Huffs in that locker room because there's a bunch of people listening.
2: Here's another remarkable stat, too. The offensive plays. At the half, it was 40 offensive plays to 17 in favor of the Bombers. In the second half, it was 41 offensive plays to 13 for the Elks. The Bombers only had 36 yards total offense, but you put in the losses and that offense, they only had 19.
0: Yeah, Kolaris was 190 yards at the first half, and he ended up at 216, I think, or 219 or something like that.
2: Yeah.
0: Like, that's just insane how dominant the either team was in the first half. Winnipeg was the first half, and how Edmonton was so much more dominant in the second half. Like, it's funny how that shifts, you know. I thought this was going to be one of those ones that they're going to be wishing that they could have over again, but at the end of the day, they're in first place, and they will be still in first place come Labor Day.
2: And, you know, the distance that they are creating again, they are now 4 points clear of the Riders for first, so that's helpful. They're also, and basically, they won a season series. They're 6 points up on the Bombers, but really it's eight because they have the tiebreaker. There's more distance between themselves and the Stampeders, who have the bye this week. They'll be back next week against the Hamilton Tire Cats. We don't know about Vernon Adams.
0: Yeah.
2: You know, the one team that is charging that we got to watch for is the BC Lions, but the Elks do not play them again in the regular season. But what you're doing is you're creating more distance, and I think that's very important as they head into this bye, because they are not playing for 17 days.
0: You know, the one thing I got to apologize for is because I went on this little bit of a rant about they weren't playing aggressive enough because they didn't even have a single penalty. Well, they made it through this whole game without a single penalty.
2: Isn't that remarkable?
1: That's incredible. That's hard to do. Usually by accident you do something,
0: exactly,
1: right?
0: Exactly. And this is a team that leads the league in penalties, and they didn't have a single one and played as physical football in that second half as any team has played this year.
2: I can't remember if they had one. It might have been declined. I'm not sure. But anyway, it's a 0-0.
0: Yeah.
2: So that's very impressive, too, is they can play on that edge.
1: Just to look at the schedule, the Elks get the bye week now after the win. Saskatchewan plays in BC on Sunday, then they're home to Toronto while the Elks have the bye week. So whatever happens, the Elks are guaranteed of at least a share of first place when they come back for the Labor Day game. So they put themselves in a great position. And now, you know, BC's obviously they're rolling right now, so they got a chance to beat Saskatchewan. And then maybe you start worrying more about BC than you do about Saskatchewan at that point, right? So we'll see. But yeah, it's gonna be interesting.
2: And they got a tough home at home with Montreal after. I don't know if it's next week, it's the week after. I know they're playing in the Labor Day weekend. So that's going to be another interesting test for them as well, or a big test for them. But, it's the West, it's still up for grabs, I feel. There is a long way to go, but the Elks answered the call in that second half. Cody Fajardo is 20 for 32, 259 yards. Justin Rankin. You know what? It's two straight weeks with 100 yards from scrimmage at least.
0: He's 140, I think, this year.
2: Yeah.
0: Today, this game.
2: Yeah. And look, it's nice to see 93 yards at the ground.
0: Yes.
2: 19 attempts, because I think you only had.

0: two or three at the half. So again, it's, you know, Jordan Maksimek's doing a good job of trying to involve him and getting that best player the touches that he needs. And tonight, he ends up with 23. I mean, you need that badly from your best player, and he was their best player tonight.
1: Well, the other thing, too, is that I think Brady Oliveira at the first half had 110 yards on a bunch of carries, and then he ended up with, like, 116 or something like that.
2: 118
0: yards in the half, second half.
1: It's just like they disappeared. It's like maybe, you know, much
2: he
1: like...
2: was disappeared.
1: Well, maybe, but it was like the Elks had were, their heads were someplace else. They didn't play very well in the first half. And then at halftime, Winnipeg was thinking, maybe we can just walk home with this thing. You know, the game's over. They're never going to come back. And it was weird how that happened. What do you think, Gord? You were down there enjoying it.
3: It was awesome. I think I might have not have breathed the whole time for 30 seconds before that kick. But, I mean, I obviously have no doubt with when you got Vincent Blanchard out there for, 44. He's going to make that more often than not. But one thing just to kind of expand on what you were saying there, Blake, and we talked about it in the pregame, you know, Brady Olivier only had, what you said, 8 yards in the second half.
0: Yep.
3: We said don't put the Bombers in a position where they can pound the ball and give him all those extra yards that he earns all the time. And it was looking like that in the first half, you know, that maybe if they kept that momentum going, they could put this game away by just handing it off and getting him, you know, yard after yard after yard and carry after carry. But they tightened up, didn't put themselves in a position where Winnipeg could take advantage of them.
1: Yeah.
3: And just have and put and do what they do best is, you know, ground and pound with that great offensive line. Kudos to them, by the way, and Brady Oliveira. So they did a great job of managing that in the second half. Defense shut them down completely. Yeah. Offense finally, you know, kick-started, whatever that is, got the boost or the jump start they needed and put some points on the board. And, man, it's I'd love to see them play a full game because, man, that would be incredible. But if they keep doing like this, like, they're winning games.
2: That's the thing for me is, like, they're 8-3, and I don't know if they... Last week was pretty close to a complete game, but I think they got a lot more ceiling to get to.
3: 100%.
2: They're 8-3.
3: Yeah, that's a scary thing to say. But, yeah, this team still has nowhere to go but up. I mean, they've got their potential. Yeah, the high ceiling. Their potential has not been reached yet. And that, man, what a great thing that we can talk about, you know, as opposed to what we've had to talk about the last couple of years. So, man, this is exciting. The on the sideline here, more and more management shows up kind of near the end of the game, and there's some, you know, football ops and whatever, and Ed Hervey, I think I mentioned it during the game, but
0: yeah, you did.
3: He's I mean, you can't crack a smile out of this guy at the best of times, and then he's out there, he's jumping around, he's yelling, trying to pump up the crowd or calm down the crowd during the situation. Like, everyone's getting into it, everyone's contributing. Chris Morris was extremely animated on the field, you know, when everyone was walking off. It's such an incredible thing to see that we haven't seen in so long.
0: Well, you know, it goes back to, I think, a lot of that 1-0 mentality. I mean, every game matters.
2: We're going to go down to the Elks dressing room now and bring in Elks head coach Mark Killam. Mark, not the way you planned it, I'm sure, but man, what another thrilling win, another gutsy win by your team, and you just found one more way to win tonight, didn't you?
4: Yeah, so I think that says more about our football team than the win last week, there's no doubt. We did not play our best football in the first half. Banded together and really just basically flipped the script in the second half.
2: Yeah, for lack of a better phrase, was it a change of game plan or maybe just a change of attitude for your players going out?
4: Well,
2: in the
4: they,
2: half?
4: I mean, give Winnipeg credit. They had, they played like the more desperate team to start the game without a doubt. They were driving us off the football. We couldn't stay on the field. I think they had like 31 plays to our 7 at one point in the first half. Like, it was not great, but we regrouped at half and came out and stayed on the field, and I thought special teams played a really consistent game all the way through to kind of keep us in it, and our defense was outstanding in the second half.
1: No, Marcus Blake, I was going to say, Bavall is 185 yards he's been getting on returns, averaging a game, and you guys held him to like 120, 122.
4: Yeah, and you know that critical punt at the very end there when we were on the 9 or 6 or whatever that was, and Tyshawn Blackburn, we had lost the edge, and he replaced the edge and played up the field. That was big time. That was a big time cover in a critical moment.
1: Yeah, that was outstanding.
4: Yeah.
0: So, Mark, many things impressed me about this football team, but, you know, this is probably probably maybe at the top. You have said this phrase many times. You said it to Gord at half. We challenge them, whatever that is. And they, most of the time, like overwhelmingly most of the time, your group responds.
4: Yeah, I mean, that's a credit to the players in the room, without a doubt. I mean, it's a credit to the leadership. There's nobody panicking. Those veteran guys aren't panicking. Literally, they just came out and said, we got to play better, and they did.
0: I want to throw numbers at you now because you opened the door. You know I like numbers. So you mentioned the number of plays at the half. At the half, it was 40-17 for the Bombers.
4: Yeah.
0: You know what it was for the second half?
4: What?
0: 41 plays for your side to 13.
4: Yeah, crazy.
0: Wow.
4: Literally flipped.
0: You didn't take a penalty. I think you maybe take one that was declined, but to play on that edge and not take a penalty is remarkable as well.
4: Yeah, just 8-3 sounds pretty good right now, Dave.
0: Sure
4: not
0: does.
4: Gonna lie.
2: Yeah, 8-3 in first place, and you're guaranteed to have at least a share of first place coming back from the bye.
4: Yeah.
2: Just look back a little bit about what you've accomplished this year. Most wins this team has had since 2019 in a season. You've set yourself up for a great finish to the year now.
4: Hey, these guys earned that break, man. 10 games straight. We'll start. It's for you guys to look back. We're just trying to live 5 minutes in front of our face. But everyone's going to have a good reset. Then we'll come back ready to rock and roll for the Labor Day series.
2: All right. We'll let you go, and we'll start to look back at what's been a great start, a great season now for the Elks. Mark, thanks, man. Appreciate
4: Thank
2: it.
4: You.
2: Enjoy your break, too.
4: Appreciate it, guys. Thanks.
0: Thanks, Mark. That's Mark Gillum, head coach of the Elks. Might see if he'll reminisce on Monday during Inside Sports. There will be no Elks this week, but we're going to try and wrangle Mark Gillum. We're going to try. That's what we'll do.
2: Cody Fajardo
0: yes.
2: Joins us now. Cody, congratulations. That's probably not the way you drew it up, but, man, terrible start, great finish.
5: Yeah, we were out of sync. You know, to tell you guys the truth, this was a tough game, and here's why. We've played 10 straight, and we got a bye week looming. It's hard when people are just looking forward to the bye, and we are limping into this game. Like, guys were just gutting through stuff knowing that we had a bye coming up. So we knew it was going to be tough. It was going to be difficult, but as slow as we started, I think this game says a lot more about what we have as a team. Like, I know physically we have a very talented team, but this right here tells us how mentally strong this football team is, and the mindset of this team, and finding ways to find a way to win football games. So extremely proud of these guys. Like you said, we are out of sync, but at the end of the day, they don't ask you how, they ask you how many. We're 8-3 at the bye, and we're feeling really good about ourselves.
2: Talk about what you did better or what you did differently offensively in the second half.
5: Well, we got more plays. That was nice. I felt like we didn't have the ball very, very long in the first half. We had all, like, two-play drives. Even when we were getting first downs, we had the unfortunate fumble that happened, and a pick, and just uncharacteristic things, turning the ball over. We don't turn the ball over on offense, and that put us in a tough way. But the stat that jumps off the page is we took zero penalties tonight. So if you're able to take zero penalties in a game, even though the turnover battle wasn't in our favor, that helps you stay in it and helps you in tight games like that. But overall, looking at it, you know, it's the first time we were able to close out a Western opponent series. Like, we had some opportunities earlier this year and with Sask and BC, and we failed to get the job done. So tonight was a huge win because we were able to win the series.
2: Vincent Blanchard's turning into a little bit of a secret weapon for you guys. He's a killer.
5: Yeah, I ran off the sideline, gave my helmet to Dan, our equipment guy, put my hat on and said, he's making it. I'll meet him at the 50-yard line. And sure enough, he hits it right through the uprights. Whether he made it or missed it, like, I got all the confidence in the world in him. He's got such a tough job to stand on the sideline all game long and then go out there and kick a game winner with all eyes on you. But that guy's been ice in the veins for us all year. He's, like you said, been a secret weapon for us, and just so proud of the work he's put in and how much better he's been this year.
0: And you speak to the job of, you know, I mean, Justin Rankin, another excellent game, 100 yards from scrimmage. He gets close to 100 yards on the ground. And I thought your receivers did an excellent job, whether it was Mack or Cephas or Luther. They find the sticks, they curl hard back to the football, and they know where the first down marker, and they ran very smartly tonight, I think.
5: Yeah, absolutely. They were upset. I was upset. We left some plays on the field, we felt like. But that was the number one team against the pass, and so it was not playing into our favor, down 16-0. You know, number nine against the run, we talked about that, number one against the pass. So when we had to drop back and pass, it's hard. There's tight windows. You got to force some throws. throws and hope that your receivers make plays. And they were making plays for us, particularly in the second half. When we were able to run the ball and kind of be that dual-dimension team and not that one-dimensional team, we are very hard to stop. So I felt like early on we got stuffed a little bit early in the run. We just didn't get to throw. We threw some things down the field and just didn't connect on them because they were taking away all of our underneath stuff and they were giving us those deep shots down the field. So our guys made a couple plays down the field, but we'll look back at this tape and find a way how we can get better. But, yeah, I'm just so proud of the guys tonight. We fought, and like I tell you guys every week, I want the ball in my hands with the game on the line every single week, and I want the guy to either win the game or lose the game, and I was thankful for that opportunity tonight.
2: Some key plays at key times. I think of the T.J. Luther reception late, and, you know, he was hit behind the lines, and then he broke a tackle and got a first down that kept the offense on the field at that point.
5: Yeah, I challenged our guys this week. I said, make their DBs tackle, and early in the game, I think it was our second or third pass of the game, T.J. fumbles by being aggressive and trying to make him tackle. I went over to him. I said, keep being aggressive. Do what you do. And that was exactly what he did. Like, sometimes you fumble, you run a little bit skittish after that. He put his head down, got the first down, allowed us to run the ball one more time and kick that a little bit closer field goal. So I'm so proud of him and the bounce back. Austin had slipped on one of his routes. We had a pick. Then he comes back and scores a touchdown by just having a nose for the end zone. Like, a lot of our guys bounce back in this game after a slow start, and couldn't be any prouder of them.
2: Cody, I know you're going home to be a dad for a couple of weeks now. Congratulations on the win tonight and an 8-3 record into the break. Enjoy your time with your family.
5: Yeah, thank you very much. I'm excited to put my football helmet down and put my dad hat on.
2: Excellent. Great stuff. Congrats on today.
0: 20 of 32, 259 yards, one touchdown, one interception. Also took off six times for 28 yards. Did score a touchdown. Longest rush was 8 yards in the game. Mentioned Justin Rankin, 19 carries, 33 yards. Also added 48 through the air on 4 catches. T.J. Luther had 7 catches for 85 yards. Austin Mack had 6 for 68. Brendan O'Leary Orange had the 1 for 41. And this team had 382 yards of offense at the end of the day, and 319 for the Bombers. Also, another, you look at the dominance as well, the first downs, they had, Elks had 5. They ended up with 23 for the game. The Bombers only had 2 first downs in the second half. So, incredible turnaround for sure for this team. And that's the stat story brought to you by Ultrashine. 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And you can tell in the voice of Cody Fajardo. I mean, this is a tired team, and we talk about, oh, is this the right time for a bye week? This is the right time.
2: 2 weeks ago was probably the right time for a bye week.
0: They didn't get one then because they had to play Toronto. But this is the right time for a bye week. They got to get out of Dodge for a bit here and get healthy. And they could get very healthy by Labor Day, too.
2: Okay, I don't want to bring up something negative out of this, but is there such a thing as too long of a bye week?
1: I was just going to say 17 days.
2: Between games.
0: It's weird.
2: Right?
1: Between games, I know. That's a long time. You know, that's like even 10 days off.
3: Well, Coach said 10 days off.
2: All right. Let's go back down to the Elks dressing room. We'll pick that conversation up in a moment. Vincent Blanchard joins us now from downstairs. Congratulations, Vincent. Second walk-off. This one a little bit closer, but I imagine the jubilation you feel is just as high.
6: Yeah, it's a good feeling to make this kick. That's my job, and I just want to do my job and make everybody proud.
2: As that drive's going on, tell me, you know the opportunity's coming. You're watching the clock. You're watching the play. Tell me what you're doing on the sidelines and how you're getting ready for what you believe is going to be that walk-off opportunity.
6: Just trust the process. Since they want everything almost going good on my way, just stay positive, breathe, and just let it go.
2: You didn't have an attempt in the first half. You didn't even attempt the convert because they went for the two-point convert at the end of the half. How difficult was it for you in the second half to come out and kick those field goals that you kicked?
6: I was excited to go on the field, to be honest. That was a long first half for me. But you need to be ready for every moment, no matter what.
0: Tell me what it felt like on that bench when, you know, the momentum starts turning. And I mean, you guys are rolling. You scored 19 straight points, and you really took the game over in that second half.
6: Yeah, I think the outline have helped us to just wake up call and start to play football. I think the first half that was not us, but we come back with a better purpose and a better energy.
2: All right, Vincent, appreciate your time. Congratulations on tonight, and enjoy your bye week.
6: Thank you.
0: Vincent Blanchard, 3-for-3 in field goals, and he's only missed two, right?
2: Yeah.
0: That's remarkable. Yeah. Remarkable. And you're right, Gordy. Yes, it's 10 days off.
3: That's a long time.
2: Yeah. Yeah.
3: And one of the things, I mean, these guys will do it, but you want to get your rest, but you can't go 10 days without getting a lift in, getting a run in. So
7: yeah, you better get a couple of them.
3: You're going to get, a few in, yeah.
2: I believe they're having meetings tomorrow, actually. Going to have a rundown and go through things, and
3: that's
2: then a lot
3: rare.
2: Of guys are leaving tomorrow afternoon or evening, and then they're back a day before on September 1st, I believe, and then they'll practice on the 2nd. And then play Calgary, was it the 7th, for the Labor Day Classic, and then back here 5 days later. So who knows what those games will mean by then, too, right? Calgary's off this week, and then they'll play next week. So we'll see what kind of shape they're in moving forward. But it's Labor
7: Day. The thing you do not want to do is to give yourself like 5 or 6 days of doing nothing and then trying to get back, because you'll stiffen up. I would think that if you're gone, you're going to probably maybe take 2 or 3 days, and then you want to do something and lift so you're not so stiff, because your body just... It's amazing how, if you haven't done it for a while, how quickly it'll go back to primal stages.
2: Yeah, athletes want to athlete, right? They want to do stuff for sure. Let's go back down to the Elks dressing room. Joel DeBlanco joins us now. Joel, we're going to talk about the game in a second, but we're just talking up here. You guys are going to have 17 days between games, 10 days off. How do you approach that time? How much of that do you take off? And will you get in the gym? Will you do some lifting? Will you do some cardio during that time?
4: Absolutely. The season doesn't stop now, you know what I mean, even though we have a long stretch. The work continues. What you want to do is really take advantage of the break and get your body back on track, maybe get a couple extra lifts in to get back on track, maintain your cardio and everything. And, last thing we want is, and what happens to a lot of teams is, coming off the bye, you get a bit of rust. And sometimes, when you're in that rhythm game after game, we obviously played 10 straight. We're banged up afterwards, but we're a well-oiled machine right now, right? And so making sure we just get right back on track and continue playing this high-level football that we're playing right now.
2: And then you're coming back and you're jumping into the most intense game of the season, right, for the Labor Day Classic. So
4: absolutely.
2: You have to be ready, right?
4: Absolutely, yeah. We know that we got to go down there and handle business and play our best ball. And by the end of the season, it's all about who's playing their best ball at the end of the season. We don't want to peak too early. We don't want to, stall out or anything like that. So, even though we got a long bye week, we got rundown tomorrow. We're going over all the film and the corrections and making sure we're putting everything to bed and growing from this game, because we did some good stuff, but that first half wasn't us, and we got back on track and
2: All right, we'll worry about Calgary in 17 days from now. Let's talk about Winnipeg right now. Your defense, like 2 weeks in a row now, the defense has shut down a pretty good offense and stopped. Talk about the way this defense is playing right now, especially the last two games. After, obviously, we know what happened in Montreal, you guys have bounced back and been terrific for two games now.
4: Yeah, I mean, it's just going back and being who we are. And, even in the first half of this game, we weren't playing to our standard. And it felt a little bit like Montreal, right? Them driving, us not getting off the field. We got to get to manageable second down. And, for the offense, they want to have successful first downs, right, to where they can put themselves in good position in the second and threes, second fours. Well, they were doing that to us, right? And that puts pressure on the defense. They were having long drives. And so we got to make sure we're putting ourselves in a good position. We got to stop the run. They had over 100 yards of rushing in the first half. That's way too much for us, right? And so making sure going into the second half, hey, stop the run. That's our number one thing, right? And especially for a team like Winnipeg, we know it goes through Brady. And so, we came out with our hair on fire in the second half, and so did the offense, right? And we were able to keep on maintaining their momentum and getting two and outs and being successful on first down. And then we let our dogs go eat up front. And so it was a lot of fun in the second half, and seeing the offense work, you love that as a defense.
0: Yeah, for sure. And I mean, the numbers are staggering. I mean, 8 yards for Brady Oliveira, only 2 first downs for the Bombers. They only had 13 offensive plays. You had a really good spot on the sideline to watch your offense go to work too in the second half. So,
8: yeah.
0: You know, it's back to complimentary football. I think that's what you got.
8: Absolutely, absolutely. And God's so good, man, for keeping us safe and healthy. Obviously, we're having some nicks and bruises through this 10-game stretch, but we're getting a lot of guys back in this back end of the season. And like I said, it's all about playing our best ball in the end of the season. So all the glory to God for this win and, you know, just the level of faith we have on this team. And, you know, I think that really brings us together closer as brothers. So when it comes down and things get really hard in that second half where, you know, we're not playing to our standard, that trust and love and respect and faith in one another and our faith in our Lord and Savior Jesus Christ continues to push us forward.
2: 8-3 and in first place into the bye week. Things are going pretty well. Enjoy your bye week, Joel.
8: Thank you. Thank you so much. God bless you guys, and go Elks, baby.
2: Thank you very much. Joel DeBlanco down inside the Elks dressing room.
0: Who had himself a pretty good evening, who led the team in, yes, did he lead the team in defensive plays? He sure did. He had 7 defensive tackles, 1 tackle for a loss. Nick Anderson, I thought, had a solid night with a pass knockdown and 6 defensive tackles. You had Cordell Jackson with the sack tonight. Noah Taylor, who again, you know, I mean, every defender felt quiet for about, you know, 25 minutes of the first 25 minutes of the game, and they kind of came to light. You know, I was looking at the quarter numbers. The first half was, you know, it was not good. The Bombers had 10 first downs to 1. They were on the field for 12 minutes and 37 seconds. You go to the second half, or second quarter, rather, not much better. They had the ball for 10 minutes and 16 seconds. 6 first downs. The Elks had 4, and they kind of started to get going a little bit late in that half. And then in the third quarter, you had 10 first downs for the Elks, 0 for the Bombers. And the Elks on the field for 11 minutes and 35 seconds. And in the fourth quarter, 8 first downs to 2. 10 minutes and 19 seconds of time of possession. Now, the Bombers were able to tie the game up, but the absolute flip was incredible with this team, and they just, you know, they seem to find a way. That seems to be a theme of this year.
7: I was never involved in a game where one team was so dominant and like that, like the Bombers were in the first half and the Elks were in the second half. I just never played in a game like that. Like, I don't remember... Well, maybe I did. Maybe I did play one. I remember we played Ottawa one time. We had 41 first downs, and we were pretty dominant in that game. But I didn't have that feeling against us, though.
0: Yeah.
7: And it was weird to watch, and I made that comment at halftime. But there's got to be guys out there that weren't even sweating because they weren't on the field very, you know, offensively.
0: And there's defenders that weren't sweating very much because they just did their business, and they got off the field quick.
7: Yeah.
0: You know, it's just,
7: it was crazy.
0: This is the Points After Show brought to you by Wilhauk Beef Jerky. 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Drive of the Game is coming up. Set the Line is coming up. And more here with Morley, Blake, Gord, and yours truly here on the Points After Show here at Play Alberta Field at Commonwealth Stadium. The Elks win dramatically by a score of 22-19. They are now 8-3, and at the moment in control of first place in the West Division. 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
2: All right. First and 10 from the 23. Minute 36 to go. That's the situation for Cody Fajardo, who will throw, and that is complete across the 30-yard line as T.J. Luther makes the reception. Need two for a first down. Rankin gets it. He goes into the pile. He'll get more than two across the 35 and drags the pile to the 39-yard line. First down, double E. Fajardo drops, swings it out to Rankin across the 40 to the 45, 46-yard line. Give him six, maybe seven. Second and three coming up for the Bombers defensively as Fajardo's in the pocket. Sends it out to Rankin again to the same spot. He will get the first down. Oh. And then some across the 50 inside Winnipeg territory at the 47-yard line. Another good run for Justin Rankin. Fajardo throws, and that's complete. Oh, breaking a tackle is Luther. Oh. Tyrese Javon Luther gets the first down. The Elks offense stays on the field. 21 seconds to go in the football. There's the snap to Rankin. He'll go up the middle. Across the 35 to about the 32 or 33. To stay in first place through the bye week, Vincent Blanchard from 40 yards with no time left on the clock. The pin by Julian, the kick. Elks win! Elks win! Elks win! The Elks will head to the bye week. 8-3 and in first place in the CFL West. What a comeback. Down 16-0. They come back to win 22-19. And for the second time this year, Vincent Blanchard is the hero with a walk-off field goal.
3: And that is your drive of the game brought to you by your Alberta Ford dealers. It was a long drive. Great job by Kellen Kennedy. I think it deserved that length. That was a very good drive, although at the end I got a little nervous, to be honest with you. You and I, Blake, we're looking at each other going, oh, my gosh, we could have been going to overtime instead of kicking a 40-yard field goal. The clock management was a little spotty, but they got it done. So attendance tonight. 22,805.
4: Almost 23. Yep, not bad.
3: You know what? I love it because I think before today they were close to 20, so they must have had a good walk up, good surge at the box office.
4: You know, it's almost 23,000. Like, we can say 23,000, but boy, they sounded louder than that. Hey, you're on the field, and it must. I mean, I remember when the crowds were really big. I don't know if these guys are sounding loud. I think they are sounding as loud as the bigger crowds we used to have.
5: We had Ed Hervey trying to quiet them right before that field goal, doing the calm down motion. Yeah. So yeah, they're loud. They're excited to be here. One note on the crowd, something that's really interesting, and that's happened to me for the first time this year. This is my third season doing it. It takes me longer to get down to the field, and it takes me longer to get back up for the post game because I can't walk up the steps without stopping and talking to either people I used to play with that are now coming to the games again. Saw a guy from Sean Dahl. I haven't seen him really much since high school. He's been his first game he's seen in a long time. He's out there. They're excited.
2: I noticed the same thing coming in from the tailgate after the game.
5: Absolutely.
2: First off, a lineup. This is like 15 minutes before the game starts. I line up to get in. There's a lineup at the ticket office, and then I get onto the concourse, and it's busy. Yeah. I mean, there's a lot of people here, and it's great to see. And they were loud. They were loud tonight for sure, especially in the fourth quarter when Winnipeg had the football.
3: You left a little late, too, which I don't get the chance to say
2: thinking,
3: that to
2: I was thinking
3: often.
2: As I'm walking, I got to start leaving earlier because it's going to start taking me longer to get over
3: You're
2: here.
3: You're like 6 minutes past when you leave. You're never going to get here. You got here. It's okay. That's fine. You know what? And the one thing I've noticed, too, and I'm not the only one that notices this, and people who I know that attend the games notice this way more, the faces are younger. There's a lot of 20-somethings coming to the game as well.
4: There is.
3: And, you know, the one thing the league, you know, they say they skipped a generation. They lost a group of fans that they just basically ignored. Reclaiming that. And the Elks have done an excellent job of trying to reclaim those younger fans. And there's more kids that are interested in this team than ever before, I think.
4: I would agree. I have kids that have kids, and you know, they haven't been to games in a long time. Mm. And then, you know, my grandchildren are starting to come and loving to being at the games. So there is a whole new set of demographics that are here, and when they can give them this kind of entertainment, it's too bad it's a little on the late side for some of them.
3: Yeah.
4: But the entertainment, people have been leaving here happy like all year.
6: Yeah.
4: And it's been great. And now we're starting to get some decent weather. So that's the other thing.
2: And we talked about it too post on the pregame show. Like, people are flooding in. Like, the tailgate is shutting down a little earlier now because people are excited to get in and watch the game. Just a couple of notes on attendance. The Elks came into the game with an average of 20,984, so 21,000 basically, so 23,000 mm-hmm. tonight. So they're going to up that. The league average is 21,957, so just under 22. So they're right about averaging about what the rest of the CFL is averaging right now. And really, Winnipeg is the only team that's getting consistent crowds over 30,000. Yep. Everybody else is in the 20s or high teens or mid-teens in some cases in Toronto.
4: And here's the thing about the CFL. The CFL, and I brought this up a number of times, that like in Winnipeg, when they used to have their stadium, they averaged, let's say, whatever number they averaged, 25,000 people. They never got one crowd over 25,000 until after Labor Day.
3: Right.
4: And with the crowds that we're going to get, you imagine if Edmonton can go into Calgary, whether they win or lose, but they're going to come back here and play Calgary.
3: Yeah.
4: This could be a 40,000. Chris Morris was saying before the game, when we were out at the tailgate, he said they'd love to get 40 plus in here.
6: Yeah, that'd be great.
4: And that brings the attendance way.
2: And they got 3 weeks to sell tickets with an 8-3 team in first place. So it's everything's worked out well for them.
4: Yeah.
2: And there's two or three groups that have set up buses to go to Calgary for Labor Day, too. So there might be more of a green and gold presence in Calgary on Labor Day than we've seen in a while, too.
4: That was always fun to watch.
3: They got to sell tickets in that building.
2: Yeah.
3: You know, and if there's more fans, Elks fans, that want to come out and spend money with them, they should let them. That's for sure. Set the Line is brought to you by River Cree Resort and Casino. Excitement, bet on it. You're going to have to help me out here. you said rush yards, right?
2: Team rush yards for the Elks, 109.5, right?
4: Yes, I think that's what it was, 109.5.
2: Don't ask me to do the math.
3: 109.5? Well,
4: that's
3: guess
4: what they've been averaging, yes.
2: Yeah.
3: The overhit tonight. Graham, congratulations. You get a $50 River Cree Resort and gift card for correctly predicting the over. And Justin Rankin, 19 carries for 93 yards. He was most of it. Cody Fajardo, 6 for 28 in the touchdown. Javon Leak, just one carry for 2 yards. In relation to Javon Leak, well, I'll tie this in. We do have a texter, Josh from Row 34, asking, what an amazing second half. Why not take the ball on the 40 after the field goal on the fourth? Is it a 3-minute rule? Yes.
2: Yes.
3: Inside the final 3 minutes of the fourth quarter, you must kick off. And tough situation for Josh Cephas to come in. And I know he practices, but, you know, Javon Leak is the man, the returner. And for Josh Cephas to come in that situation, I thought he handled it pretty well.
5: Absolutely, he did. Selfishly, I wanted Carter Kettle to get kicked to get a return.
3: Yeah.
5: To get a U of A guy going a little bit. Because he's been getting a lot more time on the field. But, yeah, coming in there cold, basically, especially mid-game when you haven't been fielding kicks all game, you don't have the rhythm, and he did great. What, 12 yards on that punt return, I think, the first one, and then came in and had a half-decent kickoff return, too. That's not an easy job to do.
2: Yeah, especially to jump in like that. It's the first time all season that somebody other than Leak has returned a punt.
5: Right.
2: There's been a couple of kickoffs, but Leak's been there for every punt so far this year.
3: Yeah.
5: So maybe a little tweak needs to be done there on the return game, because that's really, in my opinion, probably the lowest performing aspect of this team is their return game. So, yeah. I mean, obviously, Javon Leak, he can do it. There's no question about that. But, you know, changing things up a little bit, maybe getting a couple players a few more reps could maybe just give the spark they needed to, because that's, in my opinion, the worst part of their game right now.
4: I would say that I don't know if I would use the word the worst, but it is not the best for sure.
5: Sure.
4: But it's the safest. Like, they don't do anything. They don't do anything that is going to, you know, we haven't seen a reverse try, or we haven't seen any kind of wrinkle or anything, right? We haven't seen a different person returning, and it's basically three guys dropping back, and you pick up your guy and try to kick out. One guy kicks out, you know, walls, and it's the same. It's like a standard return that unless I'm missing something, but it would be nice if they tried something that was a little bit more. I don't know, a little bit more challenging, a little bit more exciting, because it just looks safe to me.
5: It is surprising, given Mark Killam's background as a special team coordinator for, 15 years or something crazy, like 10 years, whatever it was. Mm-hmm. But, you know, I mean, I'm a little surprised he hasn't, or maybe he has, I don't know what the dynamic is in there, but found a way to get a little bit going on that special teams.
2: Yeah, I'm guessing he'll be in the lab trying to cook something up during the bye week.
3: He's been the last two weeks. He's been more involved, and he's not stepping on his special teams coordinator, who's Des Cotillier, but Mark Killam, that's his specialty.
4: Yeah.
3: And you know, and if you have a bend towards a certain phase as a head coach, you're going to be involved, right? I mean, Jason Moss isn't calling plays for the Montreal Alouettes, it's Anthony Calvillo, who's the offensive coordinator. If you think Jason Moss isn't involved, you're fooling yourself.
4: I know.
3: We all know Jay Moss is involved, right?
5: And what a quarterback room, bro.
4: Yeah, isn't that something? Yeah.
5: I mean, wow, that's great. Yeah, it's great to see Anthony Calvillo still involved. I mean, as much as you might hate him as an Alouette for as long as he did, you have to respect the talent. I loved watching him play as an Edmonton fan. It was pretty cool.
3: So the Elks on the bye. Let's set up the rest of week 12, though. The Hamilton Tiger Cats are in Toronto to play the Argos, who, after last week's game, they are banged up, and they had about 14 or 15 players on their injured list. Mm. Thankfully for them, they're going to have most of those guys in the lineup, but it does sound like they're playing through something. And Trey Ford's going to start a quarterback for the Hamilton Tiger Cats again, because I think if Harrison Frost was healthy, he'd probably start, but he's not healthy. So we'll see what Trey Ford can do. Already has a win over the Argos earlier this year. And then the game, of course, we'll be watching really closely is on Sunday with the BC Lions at home to the Saskatchewan Rough Riders. And then next week it's the bye week, and then we look at the schedule. Winnipeg is in. They are in the heart of the order right now. They played Edmonton. Now they got to play Montreal at home. And then it's Labor Day in Regina to play the Riders. And then at home to play the Riders. That is going to tell a lot.
2: They could drop off the table pretty fast.
4: They could, yeah.
2: They could.
4: Yeah.
3: Calgary Stampeders, and we don't know the status of Vernon Adams yet, because they've been on bye. And same with the running back, Dietrich Mills. It both took nasty little headshots, or not little, against the BC Lions just 8 days ago. I believe they play Friday, or no, they play Saturday, so their day might be on Monday, so we might not know until Monday or Tuesday even what the status is there. Then the Riders play again. They play at home. Didn't they play Toronto at home already? Oh, yeah, that's right. It was an Argo home game. Yeah, right. The Riders, they host the Argos, and then the Lions visit the Ottawa Red Blacks. And, the Red Blacks, I don't know. Red Blacks, it's tough. But anyway, you know, there'll be a lot of scoreboard watching for this team over the bye week for sure. But, again, they have separation, and that's very, very important. I want to bring this up, and we talk about the bye week being long. I talked about the fact, you know, that obviously they went through a big stretch of 10 games, or grueling stretch with 63 days. And, I mean, you're losing in that stretch, I don't know, upwards of 10 recovery days. I know you're going to say, I'd never had a day off. So.
4: No,
3: I know you won't say that. I know you don't think that. You know, Mark Killam said something to me yesterday, and because I noticed, like, he's really light the workload in practice. Like, day ones have been walkthroughs. Day twos have been, imagine that, eh?
5: Oh, I don't even want to hear that.
3: Grind. Yeah. We know too much about sports science now, I guess, at this day and age. But, you know, it's been shorter practices, day twos, day threes, that sort of thing. But the one thing he said, like, we're doing our best to take care of them. We have the technology to monitor them. But he said at the end of the day, they are responsible for their bodies. And I think nothing changes going into the bye week. They got to take care of themselves.
5: Absolutely, especially when the accountability is a far less when you're alone or far from Edmonton. You know, a lot of these guys are going home to I mean, the farthest away place I can think of is like Florida or whatever.
3: Yeah. Right?
5: They're, you know, no one's watching them. No one's making sure that they're taking care of themselves. It'd be very easy to, not that I'm saying that's going to happen, but very easy to just take a step back, relax a little bit too much, and like Blake was saying, get a little too stiff, get a little too sore, and let the kind of leisure set in a bit. So, you know, it's up to these guys to, yeah, it's up to them themselves to make, it's their bodies, right? So, making sure that when no one's looking, when you're at home, doing the right things, whether it's, you know, everyone wants to just go have a great time, but
3: yeah.
5: You got to get your rest. You have to find a way to get as much ice as you can, find a gym to go to, whatever, to make sure that you're staying on top of things. And, you know, I've probably had doubts with other Elks teams in the recent past, but I don't think this team's going to have a big issue, you know, finding the will to stay on top.
3: You can't fool this coaching staff.
5: No,
3: you can't fool this management. They will know within like 30 seconds if you did the work that you're speaking of.
5: Mm-hmm.
3: You know, Mark Killam, as much as he loves these guys, like, don't let that fool you. He's very hard on the group and hard, you know, and maybe the better word is we go back to that word challenge. He's very good at challenging and holding this team accountable
6: mm-hmm.
3: for the responsibility they hold as players.
4: Well, and obviously they got the right kind of players to respond to that kind
3: sure
4: of challenge,
3: do.
4: Right? You know, they have shown nothing but that resiliency over the last few years.
2: We're starting to get a pretty big sample size of this team right now, and they're a good team who knows what they're doing, and I'm sure they're going to look at, it's a well-earned break and a needed break, but they're going to look after themselves. And you know, the first practice back, they're going to have an extra day, and that'll be a cardio day, I'm sure.
3: Yeah.
2: There'll be a little bit of running that day, I'm guessing, and then they'll get more into the game plan moving forward.
4: Actually, I wouldn't be surprised if they kind of graduate, because if there was some jack wagon out there that didn't work out like you're supposed to, then if you go run them hard, they could pull something. So
3: well, that's true.
4: It might just sort of ease them into it, then by second day it could be I think the second day might be a harder practice.
3: It's also interesting that they're having a film and run tomorrow. It's like, before you go,
4: yeah, wow.
3: We're going to get the little...
5: still work to do.
3: Yeah, still work to do. We got to watch film. We got to get you know, kind of recovered after that game. And you can leave on, you know, Saturday night or Saturday afternoon or Sunday morning.
5: And days off on a bye week is a privilege, not a right.
3: That's right.
5: Right, so, and, you know, they don't have to let them go. I mean, it'd be archaic to not. They're pretty bad. But, you know, they don't have to let him go at any time, I don't think, do they? But, you know, so having that rundown, I never had that. That's awesome to see, though. I mean, with that much time off, why not take one extra day, get your head right.
2: Just tell guys to book an afternoon flight instead of a morning flight.
5: I don't think I ever watched the film of a game leading into a bye week, like after, because you just forget about it and go. So, you know, they're going to use it as an opportunity to learn, and then, you know, that's something, then they can put it past them and start working towards Calgary.
2: The other thing about the bye week, too, the players are off for 10 days. I'm guessing the coaching staff will be in here on Tuesday.
5: Oh, they'll probably get a couple days off, but not 10, I'll tell you that
2: exactly
5: much.
2: Exactly right, yeah.
3: No.
5: Those guys work way harder than people realize.
3: And that's a good point. They need a break, too. I mean, there's been coaches that have, in short weeks, they haven't even left the facility. They're sleeping there.
4: Well, I mean, a lot of their job is watching film, right? They've got the programs wherever they are, they're watching film.
3: Oh, yeah.
5: Things have changed in the last few years. I remember one of my old coaches, I won't mention his name, he was an offensive line coach here, and he told me a story. He was watching film, whatever, getting ready on a short week, and he woke up with his head in his desk the next morning, because you just don't leave. Like, you're just he fell asleep at his desk because he just, exhaustion took over. Woke up with, like, I don't know, ridges on his face from the paper or something.
4: Three ring binder.
5: And it was time to go for meetings, right?
2: Yeah, that's the beauty too about modern technology. You can do that. I did a feature a long time, about 7-8 years ago, on watching video. And this is, you know, there's more technology since then. And I remember talking to Natea Jay about it, and he said, I can watch it on my phone anytime I want. He said, I watch film while I'm waiting in line at the grocery store, right? You pull out your phone, and you can, because they just have access to it now, right? And you can watch film while you're waiting. Anytime you got to sit somewhere for 10 minutes, you can pull out your phone and watch film now. It's incredible.
5: I'm sure it's gotten far more sophisticated even since when I was playing, but the packages they can put together, you can just watch a 10-play package on second and two.
3: Yeah.
5: Like, they break it down so far that, I mean, it'd be easy to just pull it up in the line in 5 minutes of watching. Go ahead.
2: Blake used to always tell the story about how he'd fall asleep to the sound of the projector when he was watching film.
4: And Coach Bill McDermott used to look at the, because a lot of us worked other jobs too, and he would look at us and say, "Gentlemen, make sure that your pens are pointing down when you fall asleep."
3: I'm glad he had your safety.
4: First stab ourselves in the eye.
5: Coach Mack.
3: Top of mind. Oh, love
4: you
3: Coach
4: had Coach Mack, eh?
5: Not as a permanent, but lots of guest coaching.
4: I knew him well.
5: Yeah, he was a beauty.
4: He was something else.
3: Wonderful man, that's for sure. All right, guys, it's going to be a while since we gather again, so, you know, we'll talk soon.
5: Looking forward to it. Looking forward to the
6: break. Yes, indeed.
5: Yeah, get some time off, guys.
6: Can't believe it's Labor Day. Coming up to Labor Day already, man.
3: The season is going fast, but this season we want to keep going as long as possible.
4: Yes.
3: It's been a lot of fun.
6: And we have confirmed Blake's theory once again. Winning is more fun than losing.
4: More fun than losing.
6: I actually saw a Dylan Cease of the Blue Jays, and he actually said that in an interview. Blake's getting to everybody.
3: Quit stealing Blake's stuff, even though it's accurate. So next broadcast here for the Edmonton Elks here on 880 Chet, Labor Day Classic on Monday, September 7th, 2:30 countdown to kickoff. 4 o'clock is the kickoff down at McMahon Stadium in Calgary. On behalf of Morley Scott, Blake Dermott, Gord Hines, our technical crew here at Commonwealth Stadium, of Troy Bowler and Tom Davies, Kellen Kennedy, our tech producer at 880 Ked Studios. My name is Dave Campbell. The Elks win by a score of 22-19. Vincent Blanchard, walk-off 40-yard field goal. They're 8-3. They have a 4-point cushion on, for now, the Saskatchewan Rough Riders. And I will talk to you Monday night on Inside Sports at 6:05. Good night. 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
2: To believe. 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
3: So I woke up today worried about these tariffs and unsurprised that the government's not giving us much. But I hope that as I cycled through Twitter or X, I would see some good news. And then I read new housing starts in Vancouver dropped sharply by 42% year over year in July. And I thought, Jesus H, like, can we catch a break? I thought we were supposed to build, baby, build. It's like bull, baby, bull. So on that note, let's open up the conversation with the co-host of the Missing Middle podcast, economist and founding director of Place Center, Dr. Mike Moffitt. Mike, welcome to the show.
4: Thank you for having me.
3: The worst housing market downturn in 30 years in Vancouver. I thought we were going to be building at speeds we've not seen in generations.
4: Yeah, that's what we were told by the federal government, that we would be doubling housing starts over the next decade. And instead, we find ourselves down by about 40%. So, you know, not only are we not treading water, we're moving in the wrong direction.
3: So, but... Okay, you gotta explain this to me like I'm a 6-year-old, because why is it so hard to build in this country? It didn't used to be. How hard is it to say, go back and say, okay, what were the economic conditions, what were the regulatory conditions, what were the financial conditions that allowed us to build in the past that that are different today, and how can we get back to those conditions?
4: Well, it's largely just all of the decisions that three orders of government have made over the last 25 to 30 years to make it either more difficult or more expensive. So take things like development charges that, you know, back in the city of Toronto, you know, around the turn of the millennium, they were about $1,000 to $2,000 a home. You know, now they're over $100,000 a home. So they've gone up 100x. It would be like going to your local coffee shop and paying a couple hundred bucks for a cup of coffee.
3: Gotcha.
4: We've made it difficult to build new neighborhoods and new subdivisions with things like urban growth boundaries. We put a lot of things into the building code, many of which quite well-meaning, that have made it difficult or expensive to build things.
3: Can you give me an example of some of those?
4: Yeah, absolutely. So a lot of it being energy efficiency rules. Many of them, again, well-founded, but they add additional cost. Yeah. They make it difficult to build things. And, you know, the issues that we're having in this country, you know, building pipelines and energy projects and, you know, mining projects aren't really that much different than housing. It's this overall kind of layer of tax and regulation that we keep making it more and more difficult to do things, and nothing ends up getting done.
3: And with three orders of government all responsible for their own part in this, it's very easy for them to just point at another level of government and say it's their fault. It's like the Spider-Man meme with the three Spider-Mans pointing at each other. You don't know who's to blame.
4: Yeah, it really is. And the sad part is that those governments are usually correct when they point the finger. That, you know, the province can point to municipalities, and there are lots of things municipalities could be doing better. Well-founded, but they add additional cost. Yeah. They make it difficult to build things. And, you know, the issues that we're having in this country, you know, building pipelines and energy projects and, you know, mining projects aren't really that much different than housing. It's this

0: some people would be forgiven if they were confused because on one hand, we're not building enough homes, but on another hand, we've got raft upon raft upon raft of condos in a lot of our big cities that are sitting unsold and empty.
1: Yeah, it is a bit of a paradox, but it all comes from the same basic issues around rules and regulation that for a long time, those high-rise apartment buildings, whether they be condo or purpose-built rental, were about the only thing that we could build in Southern Ontario or Lower Mainland BC. Like we couldn't really build our neighborhoods out because of things like urban growth boundaries. We couldn't, for the most part, build in existing neighborhoods because of rules and restrictions there. So the only thing we could really do is, you know, find a piece of land and build a high rise. So it's all part of the same phenomenon where you can't build anything else. So all you start to build is these big, high rises full of condo units. And eventually that market becomes saturated. So, you know, although it seems strange to say, okay, we have, you know, both too many and too few homes, they're all side effects of the same basic regulatory problem.
0: Yeah, the more things change, the more we still don't build houses. all right, let's move on to a thought piece that was written, I believe, in the Globe. Was it the Globe? Yeah, it was the Globe and Mail. That when I saw the title, I just rolled my eyes. But then I read it. It was actually pretty interesting. How would Canada change if we granted voting rights to children? And really, it's looking at the possibility of a proxy vote for parents. If you've got two parents and two kids, then between the two parents, you essentially have four votes. And of course, you wrote it. Is this some fantasy notion, or is this something that is real somewhere?
1: So it's never been implemented, though Germany considered it a couple decades ago. And actually, the idea goes back to the 1840s. My genesis of writing this is, Toby Lukey had a tweet a couple weeks ago that made people mad, suggesting that, seniors, may lose their, should lose their vote once they reach a certain age. And a lot of folks were kind of saying like, well, how dare you? You know, don't you know the value of one person, one vote? And I kind of got thinking about it and going, well, there's 7 million Canadian citizens who can't vote in elections, and that's kids. And, you know, obviously you don't want 5-year-olds going to the polls on their own. Right. Otherwise, we might have Bluey for prime minister. So we start thinking, okay, well, what if as a parent, I could make a voting decision for my child, the same way I decide, if I want to open an RESP for a child, right. I decide what bank I go to or any of those other decisions. I go, okay, well, what would happen if as a parent, I could vote on behalf of a child the same way that I'd make any other decision?
0: Well, one of the things that you explore is that it may change how people vote and what they're voting for. But I think just as importantly, it could boost birth rates. People could say, if I want I want an oversized say in how things go. And so I might have 3 kids instead of 2 or 3 kids instead of none.
1: Yeah, it's certainly possible, though I think the way it would work is it would be a little bit more indirect than that. We have trouble getting people to vote as is, so it's kind of hard to imagine somebody would have an extra kid for that reason. But what's more likely to happen is if kids can vote or the parents can vote on their behalf, they're likely to make programs like the child benefit checks or programs like daycare more generous and more acceptable. That lowers the cost of having a kid, so then you might end up having another kid. So it creates this kind of self-perpetuating cycle where if we make it easier for parents to have kids, they will have more kids and birth rates probably would go up because of it.
0: Well, I got to say, I really loved the piece and it really made me think about things I'd never thought of before. It's a heck of a read. I urge people to go read it in the National Post. How would Canada change if we granted voting rights to children? Dr. Mike Moffitt, what's coming up on the Missing Middle podcast and how can people find it?
1: So you can find us on any of the podcast apps, Apple, Spotify. We have a video version on YouTube. Today we talked about IVF and the issues that millennials who are having to buy their houses later are

0: having to start families later, and now more reliant than ever on reproductive technology. So it's this kind of wonky episode where we say, you know, the housing crisis is having all these second order effects, including having kids later in life.
1: Mike Moffitt, thank you very much, my friend.
0: No, thank you for having me.
1: All right. When we come back, we're taking your calls, 416-607-6400, 1-888-225-TALK. Should parents vote on behalf of their kids? That's the topic right here on the Ben Mulrooney Show.

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5: Well, we just had a fascinating conversation with Dr. Mike Moffitt. We talked about why, despite the promises of the campaign trail, housing starts in Vancouver have plummeted 42% year over year, marking the worst numbers in 30 years. And you'll remember there was a housing crisis in 2008. And even then, we were building more houses in Vancouver. I don't know how to say this. If we as a nation can't get our act together to build houses, what are we doing? What are we doing? And we also talked about a piece that he wrote in the National Post about how Canada might change if parents could vote for their children by proxy. And I think it's an interesting thought piece. And so we can talk about both of those if you like. Let's start with Dave. Dave, welcome to the show. Thanks for calling and happy Friday.
6: Thanks for taking my call and thanks for your screener there. I was going to say something else, but what you just finished saying there, I can give you a perfect example about Vancouver.
5: Yeah.
6: When I was in Calgary working, this one girl I ran into, her dad had a house. It was a bungalow.
5: Yeah.
6: You know, just a ordinary bungalow, around the 1,500, 1,400 square foot. They were selling for $30,000+.
5: Yeah.
6: He decided to hang on for a while, and in a year or so, he got $105,000 for the same house.
5: Yeah.
6: It's BC. They're just wackos out there.
5: Yeah.
6: Worse than what they are here in Toronto, if you can believe that.
5: Well, Toronto's got some issues as well. Every city's got their own peccadillos and their own oddities in terms of regulations and fees. But I've got a friend who had bought an old house, and when he bought the house, it was a beautiful old house right on a ravine. And when he bought the house, the front door was actually the side door. And he looked at it, he just knew. He says, the front door used to be where the front door is supposed to be. But there was a pane glass window there. The city would not let him put in a front door where just logically there would be a front door. And he said, no, see, this archway, that was a door, and I want to put a door there. The city would not let him. He had to hire a forensic architect who researched the guy who built the house and then found a very similar house that he had built in, I think, Prince Edward County. And only then, once he could prove that a house just like this existed somewhere else and the front door was where he said it was he allowed to build, to put in a front door. And it's these stumbling blocks. And that's one example of somebody who had a lot of money and could take care of it. But, you know, what if somebody wants to just build a house and they're told, oh, no, you can't because of all these green initiatives that are supposed to save the planet? Well, if it's too expensive, you're not going to build the house, are you, Dave?
6: No, it's Toronto has a lot of stuff like that where you have to keep everything looking practically the same.
5: Yeah.
6: But once you get off the face of the place, like Cabbage Town,
5: yeah.
6: we had to go in there and gut this one place out. And all the windows we put in had to almost match the ones they put in back, 60, 70, 80 years ago.
5: Yeah.
6: We got into the insulation, and there wasn't even 2 inches of blown-in insulation up in the ceiling. The wall to the next guy, there was nothing there. For insulation or nothing like that. But you could go back and you could do any damn thing you wanted.
5: Yep. Absolutely.
6: And that's all over the place. But you can't reinvent the wheel, is what I was going to say with what this doctor is talking
5: about.
6: Oh,
5: I think it was more to just get people to think about. Like, I often think, Dave, about how can we get people in Canada to start having more kids, right? We've got almost a negative birth rate here. Now, apparently, the only quote-unquote Western nation where the native population is having babies and growing the population is Israel, and everywhere else it's failing. And I think we should look at what Turkey did. And if you have one kid, you get 25% off your income tax. If you have two, it's 50. Three, it's 75, and so on. I think we could come up with a different model here, but incentivizing people with jobs to have babies by reducing their income tax is something that we should do, because if our only solution to growing our population is importing people from other parts of the world, but is that the only way to do it?
6: You got to lower the cost. Things are just too expensive.
5: Justin Trudeau told us it's because of forces far beyond anyone's control. You didn't know that? We can't control it. It's happening everywhere, not just here. Actually, it's just happening here worse than anywhere else. Dave, I'm going to bounce, but thank you very much for the chat. We got a lot of texts here, didn't we? So let's see. Someone said, bring in millions of immigrants for their vote, knowing that they are the ones having the most kids, then allow their kids to vote. Is that the plan? Good point. No, we all know who's having the kids in this country. The liberals would stay in power forever. At first blush, there's some truth to that. Let's see. Would you boycott American alcohol when it returns? More afraid of the stuff we don't know about, like concessions being made by our country to facilitate the deal. Thanks for being a voice of reason on these topics. Love your show, Jordan. Thank you, Jordan. What else about the deal? Ben, I'm surprised we're talking about the deal before the deal. President might be listening. Well, listen, I didn't get a call from the government telling me to censor myself to save the country. If the government wants to talk to me, they can call in like everybody else and let me know. But I expect transparency and accountability from government. It should be default. Heck, we were promised by Justin Trudeau a government that would be open by default. Instead, he led one of the most opaque governments in the history of the country. And I don't like the fact that history is repeating itself under Mark Carney. Haven't heard enough to say if it's a good deal or not. I didn't support the booze ban. Let Canadians decide what they want to buy just because some premier decides Orange Man is bad. I hate to break it to the listeners. I work for the LCBO and have for many years. The people being surveyed may not drink much alcohol. Customers are in every day asking about American booze. Customers will be purchasing American product, no doubt about it. And that was Robert in Orangeville. You might be right. And there's, I like I said, I think the easiest thing for us to give back is retail space for booze. And people can decide on their own how angry they are or how high their elbows are. Any deal over 0% is not a deal. That's what we had before this mess was allowed to continue by Carnival Carney. Your bill is going to be 50%, but I managed to get you a reduction to 30%. That's not a deal because you still lose, Rob. And that's what they're going to do, by the way. They're going to tell us that whatever the price we have to pay, it would have been worse had Mark Carney not been in office. And it's really hard to fight against a hypothetical. It's a hypothetical doomsday that didn't happen. Very hard. But and look, I will say to you, Rob, we were never going to get 0%, ever. Donald Trump said as much. Jameson Greer said as much. Howard Lutnick said as much. Tariffs are the way of Trump. But as Lisa Raitt said, on their aluminum, they got 10%. We should not accept anything less than 10%, anything more than 10%. Like, frankly, it's insane that we would. And there is going to be a reckoning. I think there is going to be a reckoning after this. And I said, if it's even worse than people are speculating, then I'm sorry, we're going to have to go get in the Wayback Machine, and we're going to have to find out who knew what when, what deals were on the table when, what could we have gotten at a certain point, what happened when somebody said X or broadcast Y. The blame game is going to have to be played. It's going to have to be played because people have to be accountable for their actions, and they have to be accountable for the decisions they make and the tactics they employ. And if we find out that for political reasons, to score political points or to win an election, certain people said certain things that pissed off the president, and or if we find out that Doug Ford's commercial did this, that's okay. We'll find that out. But I'm going to want to know who okayed the commercial. And I'm going to want to know, did the prime minister know that the commercial was going to be aired? These are all things that are going to come out in the wash at some point. But first, before we can wash anything, we got to see how dirty things got. That's coming up at some point, I'm sure we'll be told. All right, what does a 15% tariff mean for the auto industry? Greg Lason from Automotive News Canada is going to join us to tell us whether the industry can even survive. That's coming up next, right here on the Ben Mulrooney Show.
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5: All right, this is not me saying this. Industry experts and analysts warn that a proposed reduction in the U.S. tariffs on Canadian-built vehicles from 25% down to 15% remains severe. It's an existential threat to Canada's automotive sector. So let's talk about that with Greg Lason from Automotive News Canada. Greg, welcome. Greg, you there? Hello, Greg.
10: Good afternoon.
5: Hey, there he is. There he is. All right. Thanks so much for joining us. Yeah. I really want to get somebody who knows this industry inside and out. When the number 15% was being floated around, a lot of people in the know said, yeah, we can't handle that. It'll be the end of Canada's manufacturing of automobiles that we've been doing for over 100 years. Is that how you see it?
10: If it is indeed 15%, yep. Yes, but it's a headline number right now that appeases Donald Trump. That's the read I'm getting from the folks I'm talking with. And what I mean by that is it's 15%, but it's 15% on the non-compliant
5: right.
10: parts of the vehicles. That is still a very bad and very big number for Canadian auto manufacturing. It is unsustainable, but what the negotiators are working toward is a higher North American vehicle content when it comes to rules of origin. So if that gets to 75% and you start doing the math and you pay all these bean counters and accountants and engineers and everybody to figure out where the parts are coming, it actually gets down to about a 4% effective tariff. Okay. And if that's the case, it's manageable.
5: Okay, so let's take a step back. What do you mean by sort of the bean counters are getting together and they want to decide where all the parts are from? Like, what are we – walk me through that process.
10: Sure. So right now, about 65% of a vehicle built in any of the three countries, Canada, the United States, or Mexico, 65% of those parts need to originate in North America to make that vehicle tariff free. And what Donald Trump and his administration have done in the meantime, right now, is apply a 25% tariff on the roughly 35% of the vehicle that doesn't originate anywhere within North America. Mm. They're proposing that be 15%. That is still unsustainable. But what is being proposed as a counteroffer is, well, let's up the amount of North American content in these vehicles and then apply 15%, and the effective tariff rate falls. And that is actually good for the parts manufacturers in Ontario.
5: Well, and it is good. I guess what there's so much we don't know here, and that's really frustrating, Greg, because we got to apply hypotheticals to hypotheticals.
10: Yep.
5: But let's assume that that headline-grabbing 15% tariff actually means an effective tariff rate between 7 and 8% until we can get to this other system that would be closer to 4%. All right, so the lots that we don't know, but that's the reality we're going to play with right now. How long can the Canadian automotive industry live with that 7 to 8% tariff? How long can we function?
10: I would say two things. Right now, it's functioning, but not at maximum profitability, at about 12%. Those are the numbers that I hear that, you know, when the parts are tariffed at 25% that aren't compliant to the USMCA, it's somewhere around 12%. If you drop that down to 7 or 8%, I think you might be able to get through another model year or another term of presidency, depending on who it is. But if it's at 15%, I am in agreement with folks like Greg Mordew, who says, you know what, 15%, one more model year, and we might be in trouble in Canada. Yeah. We have heard Honda Canada say the current system is unsustainable.
5: Right.
10: But we've also heard Trevor Longley, who is the CEO of Stellantis Canada, say we're not going back to zero. So there are preparations being made for some sort of tariff on some level.
5: What's the price of automobiles on the south side of the border looking like? If an American wants to buy a car today, how does it compare to the price prior to Donald Trump enacting all these tariffs?
10: Prices are going up just based on inflation alone, and then, of course, on the automotive tariffs. Now, here's the thing. They're not going up the 6 to 10% that we were initially told they would go up because automakers have spread the cost around all makes and models. So if something is made in Mexico and it faces a hefty tariff, that cost is now being spread out amongst vehicles that are made in America. So while they're up, they're not up astronomically. They're up around the rate of inflation, anywhere from, you know, 3 to 6%, depending on make and model. Trucks, for example, go up more in Canada than they do in the United States because they're mostly made in the United States.
5: Well, every now and then you hear something, and after you hear it, you can't unhear it. And I remember hearing Flavio Volpe on a different radio station one day point out that one thing that Donald Trump doesn't seem to understand is when he is hurting auto manufacturing in Canada, he is hurting American corporations that just happened to build cars in Canada. He's hurting GM, or he's hurting Stellantis, he's hurting Ford. What does he hear from the CEOs of those corporations that are based in America about the up and down of these tariffs and the uncertainty that they are creating and the chaos that they're wreaking?
10: I think publicly, we're not hearing anything from American domestic automakers because Donald Trump's social media profile is so huge and so so influential that they're afraid to speak out publicly and then get ridiculed by Donald Trump publicly and people stop buying the cars. I think behind the scenes, the case has been made that the USMCA needs to remain in place as it is.
5: Yeah.
10: Tariff-free vehicles, that is a benefit to everyone in North America. And here's why. The cheapest vehicles, you know, the entry level models are all made in Mexico because they are low margin vehicles.
5: Yeah.
10: The vehicles that most Americans buy, a lot of them are made in Canada because we do high quality work. Mm. The highest margin vehicles, because where is it most expensive to build vehicles? America. Those are built in America. So the ones that they can charge a lot for, the 8-seater SUVs, you know, the extended cab pickups, all of those things that cost a lot of money to buy if you're a consumer are built in America. Yep. The cheap ones are built in Mexico. The affordable ones that a lot of people buy in America are built in Canada. Yep. So this is needed to keep the books sort of balanced, if you will, and the margin sustainable.
5: Last question for you, and I'm throwing this at you last second, but it's germane. Another headwind and hurdle that Canadians have had to, Canadian manufacturers have had to deal with, is a self-inflicted one, and has been the boneheaded EV mandate, despite the fact that Canadians have shown with their wallets and their pocketbooks that they were not as interested in these EVs as Justin Trudeau wanted them to be. It looks like it's going the way of the dodo bird, but to me, it's any day that it's still on the books is a day where these manufacturers don't know how to plan 2, 3, 4, 5, 6 quarters out.
10: Well, that is the crutch of all of these arguments, whether it's EV mandates or a USMCA that needs to be reviewed annually. You cannot, as an automaker, plan long-term right now with so many of these hurdles in your way. When it comes to the EV mandate, it is now being repealed, the sales mandate portion, meaning that automakers had to have a certain percentage of their volume be electric vehicles. That is being eliminated, much to the happiness of the automakers. They are glad that is going away.
5: Yeah.
10: And we also know the tailpipe emission standards that is supposed to replace that aren't going to be in place until at least mid-2027. But here's the crux of that situation. Canada is looking to use the same emission standards that U.S. President Joe Biden put in place, and not the ones that Donald Trump is trying to put in place by fighting those. I think Canada's banking on the courts upholding Joe Biden's emission standards, and Canada's moving forward with the same numbers.
5: Greg Lason, Automotive News Canada, please come back next week when we have a better sense of what is actually going to be happening to the automotive industry in this country.
10: Anytime.
5: All right, we are going to take a break. And just a reminder, if you want more BMS, you can find us all over the place. iHeartRadio, YouTube, all the streaming apps, all the podcast platforms. And coming up for our Toronto audience, why is Chris Alexander running for mayor? We have questions and hopefully he has answers as the man himself joins us next.
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11: We were at a party. 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
25: 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The following episode contains coarse language, adult themes, and content of a violent and disturbing nature, and may not be suitable for everyone. Listener discretion is advised.
26: 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Tonight, we have 3 episodes for you, including an episode of Nancy Hicks' Crime Beat and Alan Cross's Uncharted, Crime and Mayhem in the Music Industry. First up, though, we have an episode of the What Happened To podcast, hosted by Erica Vella. On June 12th, 2016, a gunman opened fire at Pulse, a gay nightclub in Orlando, killing 49 people and injuring 53 others in one of the deadliest mass shootings of LGBTQ people in U.S. history. Survivor Brandon Wolf, who was present that night with friends, speaks with journalist Erica Vella about his experience and how the tragedy transformed his life, while Erica also examines the aftermath of the shooting and whether it prompted any lasting change in the U.S. This is What Happened To and the Pulse Nightclub Shooting on Crime Time.
27: It was a perfect night to go out in Central Florida. It was early summer, hot, humid, and people were looking to let loose and dance the Saturday night away at their favorite bar. At a popular gay nightclub, the music was blaring. Drinks were flowing, hips were swaying, but then everything changed. Loud bangs were heard inside the club. At first, it wasn't clear. Was it just the music? Or maybe it was firecrackers going off outside? The music stopped, and then it happened again. This time, it was clear. Gunshots were going off in the tightly packed nightclub. People rushed to the exits and hid in restrooms. 911 calls flooded emergency dispatchers.
0: Where are you right now?
1: In the club in the back room.
0: What's the name of the club?
1: Pulse.
0: Pulse?
1: Yes.
2: He's hiding inside the stalls of Pulse Nightclub.
0: They're in trouble. There's so many dead people there. Hurry up.
1: They were like dragging bodies, people that were wounded. Just to get him out of the way. Yeah, it's probably the worst fear I ever felt in my entire life.
27: That night turned out to be one of the deadliest mass shootings in U.S. history. It's been 4 years, and I wondered, whatever happened to those who survived the night, and to the club, and to those left behind to pick up the pieces of this horrible tragedy? I'm Erica Vella, a reporter for Global News, and on this episode, I look at whatever happened to the Pulse nightclub shooting. The Pulse nightclub shooting on June 12th, 2016, wasn't only one of the deadliest mass shootings in U.S. history. It was and continues to be the deadliest attack on LGBTQ2 people in the U.S. 49 people were killed. Another 53 were injured by the gunfire. And more than 300 witnessed the massacre in the nightclub that night. These were mostly LGBTQ2 people, many of whom were people of color. And if you think about it, the impact of that night is even broader. The close friends and family, the network of people connected to each individual. I remember covering this story in June 2016. I remember hearing about the text messages and the phone calls people sent in panic that night. A mother calling her son, a sister texting her brother, a friend leaving a voicemail for the 5th, 6th, 10th time. I wanted to speak with someone who was there at Pulse nightclub that night. And one of the first things Brandon Wolf said to me was that June 11th, 2016 was the last normal day for him. It was that way for many others, too.
3: I remember that it was a Saturday. I remember that meant it was laundry day, which meant I was knee deep in socks and underwear, as many people I'm sure are on the weekends. I had a salary job for the first time. And so I was working really hard at that time. I remember, feeling excited that I got to sleep in a little bit. My best friends, Drew and Juan, were on a date at SeaWorld, and I remember they were almost offensively photogenic, in my opinion. And so while I was there folding my socks and underwear, I was also angrily liking all of their photos on Facebook because they were just offensively too cute. And I remember binge watching Netflix. I also remember that I had been through a pretty rough breakup at the time, and so I was kind of navigating those emotions, and Drew knew that. I'd gone to his apartment a couple of times that week just to cry over a bottle of wine or two. And so as the day wound to a close, we did what we normally did, and that is decided to go out for a drink. So I texted Drew and Juan probably around 7 or 8 in the evening, asking if they'd like to go out and get a drink. They resisted a little bit. They'd been out all day at SeaWorld. They were probably hot and tired, but I was going through a hard time. And so I said, I really need my best friends to help me get my mind off of things. I really need you there. And of course, just like any good best friends, they said they would do that. So around, I think it was 11 p.m., Drew and Juan came to my apartment. And again, by all accounts, it was normal. It was everything we normally did. We gathered around the kitchen island. We listened to the same soundtrack we always listened to. I was almost never allowed to be the bartender because I always make drinks too strong. But for some reason, somebody let me behind the bar that night. And so I remember we made our usual drinks. We watched the same silly videos that always got us in the mood to go out. And when it came time to pick our destination, we almost literally flipped a coin. I remember us pulling out the rideshare app and just typing in whichever club was closest. And that happened to be Pulse.
27: Before we continue with Brandon's story, I wanted to jump in for a sec. To anyone passing by, Pulse looked like your run-of-the-mill nightclub at the corner of South Orange Avenue and East Esther Street. Before it was a club, it was a restaurant, and there are a couple of fast food chains nearby, a Wendy's across the street and a bagel shop down the road. The building itself has a dark-colored exterior and a black awning. Inside, Pulse was more than just another gay club. It hosted top drag performers as well as local acts. Inside, there was a large bar, and not too far from that, there was a DJ booth on a balcony. And of course, there was a dance floor. And on Latin night, it was always packed. This place was special because for Brandon and many others, Pulse was a safe space for their community.
3: And the reality is that being LGBTQ in America, really being LGBTQ anywhere around the world, is to fear for your life and your safety in the most normal of situations. The spaces that are safe for other people aren't safe for LGBTQ people. I know that the term safe space has been perverted a bit by online trolls and turned into some sort of a punchline, but the reality is that safe spaces are lifelines for our community that we've carved into cubby holes in neighborhoods, on side streets, places where we can be all of ourselves without fearing discrimination or violence. My favorite thing about Pulse was the ability to just dance freely and have nobody judge you for it. I probably looked ridiculous, two left feet, chicken arms flailing. But the reality was that when I was on the dance floor at Pulse Nightclub with my best friends, I was free. I was free to be every ounce of myself, and I didn't have to be afraid of that anymore.
27: So on Saturday, Brandon, Juan, and Drew went where they felt safe.
3: I remember the same drag queen that was always at the front door was there to take my money. I remember how packed it was. It was Latin night. So of course the music was loud. I couldn't dance to save my life, but who cared? We were just there. We were happy. We had arrived in life. I remember making our way through the crowd to the same bartender we always went to, ordering again the same drinks we always ordered. I remember passing the manager of the club. His name is Brian. And it always happened. It never failed that one or two drinks into the evening, we would bump into Brian and he would offer us a shot of Fireball. And of course, Fireball is one of the most disgusting things you can put into your body. So I would immediately react with a firm no. And Drew would always react with a firm yes. And Drew always won, and he won that night. And so there we were, standing in the dance floor room, taking our shot of Fireball as we always did. I also remember that Drew had this way about him. He had a master's degree in clinical psychology, and when he had a drink or two, he would opine on life. In fact, he would give you free therapy sessions. And so that night, out on the patio, underneath the sky, in the usual spot that we always stood, Drew started into his therapy session. And he talked about love. He talked about society. He talked about how frequently we let small things get in the way of how much we care about people, how much we care about each other. He was talking about my recently failed relationship, to be honest, but it felt like he was talking about society in a broader sense. It felt like he was talking about just how broken we had become, just how far down the rabbit hole of hatred and fear and division we had allowed ourselves to go. And I remember he had these long, gangly arms that, you know, when he, again, had a drink or two, he'd drape over your shoulder, almost propping himself up. And he did that. He threw his arm around my shoulder, and he said, you know what I wish we did more of was say I love you. And he made us go around in a circle and tell each other that we love each other. And then we went inside and continued to dance. Everything about it was normal. It was exactly the kind of world that I had fought so hard to be a part of. It's the reason I moved 3,500 miles away from my parents to find a space where I could be all of myself. It's the reason I left one career for another, went off chasing my dreams, because I was searching for a space where I could stand with my racially intersectional, out and proud best friends underneath a disco ball and just twirl until the club closed. And so that's what we did. We whirled and twirled and danced with our two left feet. And then somewhere just before 2 o'clock in the morning, we realized that we were far too old to be closing a club and that we should probably call it a night. But before we did that, I just needed to wash my hands. And so I stepped into a bathroom, and the next moments are so vivid for me that they frequently revisit me in my dreams.
27: That one decision to wash his hands saved Brandon's life. At 2:02 a.m., a man armed with a semi-automatic rifle and a 9mm Glock walked into Pulse nightclub through the south door and began firing. People rushed out, and an Orlando Police Department officer working extra duty as a security guard called for backup. He shot several rounds at the suspect, who was inside a set of double doors. Meanwhile, Brandon was in the bathroom.
3: I remember, for some reason, the posters above the urinals. They were colorful. There were drag queens. I remember how cold the water was in the sink in the bathroom. I remember a plastic cup with someone's half-empty drink that was sort of teetering on the edge, looking like it might fall off. I distinctly remember the first sound of gunshots and my own confusion. I think initially I thought that there was just a malfunction in the music. Something had gone wrong. And then there was this almost eerie pause between bursts of gunfire. The music still raging in the background, the beat still thumping in the floor, but something felt really off. And it was at that point that about a dozen people rushed into the bathroom with us. And they had this look on their faces like they had seen the purest form of evil.
27: By 2:05 a.m., just 3 minutes after the first shots were fired, the gunfire stopped. Outside, more officers arrived on scene, including members from the SWAT team. But then, at 2:10, another round of shots could be heard inside the club.
3: And this time it did not relent. It was just a bang, bang, bang, bang. It's a moment that I think will stick with me until the end of time. The hair was standing up on the back of my neck. I felt my heart rate speeding up. And then I got the first whiff of blood and smoke mixed together. And I had this panicked realization that we were going to die inside that club. And so this debate started in the bathroom between these people about whether or not we should run or try to find somewhere to hide. The only problem was we were in a men's only restroom with no door and no stalls. There was nowhere to hide. And so we realized that our only chance for survival was going to be to try to escape. So I locked arms with these dozen people that I'd never met before, that I didn't know, and I ran. I told myself over and over again, don't look to the left, because I knew what was happening in there. I knew what was happening in that dance room. I just knew that if I turned my eyes to the left, I would see something that I would never unsee for the rest of my life. And so I just kept staring at this little sliver of light that had opened from an emergency exit as we sprinted for it. The door swung open and we burst outside, and it was disorienting at first. Remember, we'd had several drinks and there was this panicked confusion and people sprinting left and right. I remember people tripping over themselves, trying to get over barriers to get away from the club. I remember people screaming. It seemed like some people may be injured. And there was this relentless bang, bang, bang behind you.
27: As more police arrived, it wasn't clear exactly what was happening. And even for those who made it outside, like Brandon, it wasn't clear how bad things were inside the club. Worst of all, he didn't know where his friends were.
3: And then you're outside on the sidewalk, you have this realization that the two people that mean the most to you in the world are still trapped in there. There is this still relentless gunfire in the background, like a war zone. And then all of a sudden you've got police cruisers and Suburbans roaring up to the club, police officers jumping out with assault weapons and shotguns, and they're screaming at people to get on the ground or get out of the way. It was mass chaos.
27: He made it out, but he wasn't able to help his friends Drew and Juan, who were still inside.
3: And I couldn't wrap my head around the idea that I wouldn't get to go back in and find Drew and Juan. I asked everybody on the sidewalk nearby if they had seen anything. I started, of course, dialing Drew at that moment. I must have called him 100 or 200 times.
27: Brandon started to walk. He wanted to get away from all the chaos that was happening around him. He needed to get to a quieter place. He needed to get a hold of his friends. He thought about going to the Orlando Regional Medical Center. It's a 12-minute walk from the nightclub, in case Drew or Juan were taken there if they were injured. But by then, police had locked down the building and the surrounding area, so he kept going until he found a spot where he could catch his breath.
3: We essentially turned that parking lot of 7-Eleven into our base camp. We started waking up friends. By now it's 3 o'clock in the morning. We're waking up friends, telling them they need to get to us right away. Friends start arriving. They've got phone chargers. They're, you know, buying water. We just continue to call Drew and Juan over and over again. And that's the first time as well that I had contact with either one of their parents. I posted on Facebook that there had been a shooting.
27: Meanwhile, the shooting at the nightclub continued. Orlando police estimated the suspect fired approximately 200 rounds in less than 5 minutes. At 2:10 a.m., police say a victim who was inside the club's north restroom called 911 and told the gunman had barricaded himself inside with about 10 other people. Officers identified this as a hostage situation, and they worked to get the people who were trapped inside out. Knowing that the suspect had locked himself and hostages in the restroom, police began rescuing people on the club's patio and other areas inside the club. At 2:35 a.m., police said they received a suspicious call from an unidentified man. At first, he began speaking in Arabic, soon switching to English. He told the 911 operator, "I'm in Orlando and I did the shooting." He then pledged his allegiance to the leader of ISIS. Orlando police say the call lasted about 50 seconds. The suspect would go on to call a local cable channel and told the producer there that he was, in fact, the shooter. He had called 911 five times in total. Members from the crisis negotiation team were involved and had spoken to the suspect. The suspect told negotiators he was wearing an explosive vest and that there was a vehicle in the parking lot with explosives inside. By 5 a.m., over 3 hours after the shooting began, members of the Orange County Sheriff's Department prepared to go into the club using a technique they call an explosive breach. Police detonated a small explosive on the outside of the club. They were going to use that hole to gain access to the club's restroom where the suspect had locked himself with hostages. That's when more shots were heard. 13 officers fired at least 172 times. The shooter was hit 7 times. A half hour later, police determined the shooter was dead and they rescued the remaining people inside the bar. Hours later, the suspect's vehicle was discovered, and it had no explosives inside. In the end, a total of 90 people were rescued from the club, but 49 lay lifeless, casualties of the carnage that had taken place in what was supposed to be a safe space. You might be wondering, like I was, what happened to Brandon's friends, Drew and Juan? Brandon was waiting at the 7-Eleven, hoping to connect with them.
3: There was another friend who had been at the club but went home a little earlier. He drove back and started to help people in the immediate aftermath of the shooting as they were getting out. And he was keeping his eyes open for, you know, faces that he recognized. And I remember him calling me when I was still at 7-Eleven and saying, "I think I saw Juan." And I said, "Oh my God, is he okay? Is he, you know, did you talk to him? What did he say?" And he said, "I couldn't get close enough to talk to him. I can tell that he's been shot several times. I just saw him on a stretcher. He wasn't moving, but they did take him out into an ambulance."
27: Brandon says he got in touch with Juan's family. He spoke with his sister.
3: She just kept asking me over and over again, can you please promise me that he wasn't there? Can you please promise me that he wasn't there? And I just sat there in silence because I couldn't bring myself to tell her what I knew to be true. I couldn't bring myself to tell her how the night had unfolded. And so the only words I could get out of my mouth were, I am so sorry. And one of the moments that again continues to stick with me is his mother's scream in the background, because he was the baby. He was his mother's baby. And it was like in that moment, hearing her in the background, that part of her died too. And so I shared with him what I knew, that I knew he'd been shot several times. I knew that he'd been taken out of the club. And I just told them to go find him. I don't know where he is. I wish I had more information, but please find him. A few hours later, she called me back and could barely get out the words, but they had identified his body at the hospital. They tried to operate on him, but couldn't save him because he'd suffered something like 9 or 10 gunshot wounds. And I think at that moment, I understood for the first time in my life what the word heartbreak really means. That the people you love the most, the relationships you value the most, can be ripped out from underneath you in the most violent, hateful, horrific fashion. That's what heartbreak feels like.
27: Brandon says it took a couple of days before he or anyone learned about what happened to Drew.
3: We were doing back of the napkin math, statistics on how many people we knew were in hospital beds, how many people we knew had lost their lives, how many bodies we knew had been identified. What are the odds that Drew could be one of those people somewhere in a hospital bed, clinging to life? And what would that look like? What would it look like to have to tell him that Juan didn't make it? What would it look like for him to have to recover in this world without the love of his life?
27: Brandon said he found out what happened from Christine Leinonen, Drew's mother, who learned of Drew's fate 33 hours after the shooting.
4: I kept saying, no, they're going to find out that my son is one of those people in surgery, that they're going to find that out. They're just telling me that. I felt drained. I wasn't even angry. It was a sadness, a depressed sadness, drain. Like all of, I was ready to accept that my son was in surgery and I would have taken my son home and rehabilitated him. And I was accepting that, and I was never accepting that he was dead, never. I just always had hope.
27: Drew, or Christopher Andrew Leinonen by his given name, and his partner, Juan Ramon Guerrero, would be two of the 49 innocent victims killed at Pulse.
3: And that was it. Just like that, they were both gone. With no warning. With no compassion, with no empathy, they were just stolen from all of us.
26: I'm Mike Brown, and if you're just joining us on Crime Time, Canada's only true crime radio show, so far in this episode of What Happened to the Pulse Nightclub Shooting, Global News reporter Erica Vella has taken us back to June 12, 2016, when a gunman walked into Pulse, a beloved LGBTQ nightclub in Florida. The man opened fire, killing 49 people in what remains the deadliest attack on LGBTQ people in American history. We've been hearing from survivor Brandon Wolf, who escaped through an emergency exit after slipping into the bathroom just moments before the shooting began, while his two friends, Drew and Juan, were still inside. In the devastating hours that followed, Brandon Brandon waited at a nearby 7-Eleven, desperately calling his friends only to learn that both Drew Christopher Andrew Linenen and Juan Ramon Guerrero had been among the 49 lives lost that night. Now let's get back to our host, Erica Vella, with more of what happened to and the Pulse nightclub shooting on Crime Time.
27: The shooting garnered international attention. Partly
26: Drew Linenen and Juan Ramon Guerrero had been among the 49 lives lost that night. Now let's get back to our host, Erica Vella, with more of what happened to and the Pulse nightclub shooting on Crime Time.
27: The shooting garnered international attention, partly because of its

0: situation was until the next day. And, you know, I knew reporters were trying to get in contact. My phone, eventually I turned it off because at one point I had like 200 voicemails from all these reporters and people that I hadn't talked to in years checking on me. So I had some sense of the fact that what had happened was bad. I didn't really grasp how bad it was until we finally went home and I turned on the local news. I didn't have cable at the time. So Drew had given me this little satellite that you stick in the window, and I put on local news. And that's the first time I really saw how many people had died. And we didn't even know the full number at that point, but that's the first time I saw the number. That's the first time that I saw a list of people who had been identified in the club.
1: Barbara Poma was in Mexico when the shooting happened. She's one of the owners of the club, and she explained to me that Pulse was more than just a business.
2: My passion came from the fact that, you know, I grew up with a gay brother who lost his battle to HIV during the AIDS epidemic. So for me, it was, you know, a way to reconnect to a community that I loved and lost when he died. So it was really personal for me.
1: Like many of us, she says she watched what happened on the news.
2: And I was like, that's my little place in the corner of Orange and Cayley, a little gay bar that's been there, sitting there quietly and peacefully for, you know, 12 years. And so I never expected it to be such international news, and because I couldn't even really understand it. And you're in such a state of shock.
1: She took the next plane back to Orlando. In Florida, almost immediately after the tragedy, people mobilized to show their support. Orlando was in mourning, and a makeshift memorial was created outside of the Dr. Phillips Center of Performing Arts, which is about a five-minute drive from the club. Barack Obama, who was president at the time, alongside then-Vice President Joe Biden, left 49 white roses, one for each of the victims who died 5 days earlier.
3: We will not be able to stop every tragedy. We can't wipe away hatred and evil from every heart in this world. But we can stop some tragedies. We can save some lives.
1: A week later, a vigil was held at Lake Eola Park, where the names of each victim were read to tens of thousands of people who came together to mourn the tragic loss of so many.
4: Orlando United.
1: You may remember, in the days after the shooting, there were massive lineups of people wanting to donate blood.
5: It was a scene that will be etched in my mind for the rest of my life. There were people lined up for as far as you could see wanting to donate blood at our donor centers. We have a donor center that is just right around the corner, really, from where the Pulse nightclub is. And that one really started to get a lot of people showing up. We brought in some of our mobile units to help with the overflow to bring donors into our Big Red Bus mobiles. We have a donor center there, and there were people everywhere just lining up, crying, wanting to donate, people showing up from the community, bringing food and water and everything you could think of just started to unfold at that location. And, you know, then the media started to show up, and it was media from around the world started calling.
1: That's Susan Forbes from One Blood. One Blood is a blood donation center that serves more than 250 hospitals in Florida and throughout the southeastern United States.
5: In an instant, you know, One Blood became part of the story. And we became a part of the story in a way that was showing how you could help save people's lives and something that you could do to help. And, you know, we had an extraordinary use of blood that night at the hospital that was at Orlando Regional Medical Center, was where many of the trauma victims went, right down the street.
1: Susan told me after the shooting at Pulse, healthcare workers at the Orlando Regional Medical Center transfused over 440 units of blood in a 24-hour time period. It's the reason why many people who were at the club that night are alive today.
5: When they're bringing these patients in, they're trauma patients. They've had gunshot wounds and they're bleeding and they need to replenish the blood that they have lost. And that is what they're doing. I mean, they need red blood cells to provide oxygen to them, and they're

0: are bleeding to death and they need to replenish that blood.
1: And one thing that I wondered while I was working on this story was how much blood was actually donated. I mean, did it help? I asked Susan.
0: When we look at those long lines the next morning, those people did a tremendous service to the community in helping replenish that blood supply. But there's also those people who came in the days before that we felt needed to be recognized as well, because nobody realized that it's the people who came in the week prior that were helping save those patients' lives.
1: In 1 week, One Blood collected over 28,000 units of blood. And just to put that into context, in a typical week, One Blood endeavors to collect about 2,000 units a day, or around 14,000 units a week. The donations that came in that week nearly doubled what they normally see. And on top of that, Susan says over 33% of those who showed up were first-time donors. But while we're talking about blood donations, I wanted to address another side to this story. We know that many of the thousands of people who showed up to donate after Pulse were from the LGBTQ2 community. Susan explained that blood centers in the U.S. are regulated by the Food and Drug Administration, and they're required to ask eligibility questions from donors.
0: One of the donor eligibility questions that donors have to answer before they can donate has to do with a policy FDA has in place known as the Men Who Have Sex with Men policy, also known as the MSM policy. And that policy at the time was a deferral period for any man who had sex with another man. They were deferred for 12 months from donating blood.
1: So after the shooting, a man who had sex with another man wouldn't be able to donate blood until 1 year following their last sexual encounter, a policy that upset many people who just wanted to help.
0: And, you know, we feel for them anytime somebody wants to donate and is deferred. You know, we don't like to have to tell somebody they aren't able to donate blood. We have to follow the rules. And so it was, you know, They wanted to help and were unable to donate. But it was many people who were deferred ended up staying to help in other ways. And they were, you know, helping with the large crowds we had and were helping hand out water and food. And they wanted to stay and be able to help. And so it was very heartwarming to see that they had partnered with us in another way to be able to help. And they understood that it was not One Blood that was making those rules, that it is an FDA rule and that we had to follow that.
1: In April, because of the ongoing COVID-19 pandemic, the FDA made changes to the deferral period. The recommended deferral period has now changed from 12 months to 3 months. Meanwhile, police were conducting investigations into the shooting. The FBI identified the shooter as 29-year-old Omar Mateen. He was from New York, but his family moved to Florida when he was younger. On the night of the shooting, the FBI confirmed Mateen called 911 five times. FBI spokesperson Ron Hopper had this to say at the time.
2: It has been reported that Mateen made calls to 911 this morning in which he stated his allegiance to the leader of the Islamic State. We are looking into any and all connections, both domestic and international. While the killer made these murderous statements, he did so in a chilling, calm, and deliberate manner. The FBI first became aware of Mateen in 2013 when he made inflammatory comments to co-workers alleging possible terrorist ties. The killer of 49 and the shooter of 53 others identified himself as an Islamic soldier who pledged allegiance to a terrorist organization which was bent on killing Americans.
1: Omar Mateen was in fact investigated twice by the FBI. He was on the government's terrorist watch list for 10 months before being removed. You might be wondering, if Mateen had been on the FBI's radar, how was it possible for him to get military-style weapons? Was this an underground operation? Well, it turns out it wasn't.
3: They did purchase two firearms, a handgun and a long gun within the last few days.
1: He was able to purchase the guns legally. It appears under U.S. federal law, being on the government's terrorist watch list doesn't necessarily disqualify you from purchasing a gun from a licensed gun dealer. Days after the Pulse nightclub shooting, four proposals were brought before the U.S. Congress to restrict gun sales, one of which looked at preventing anyone on terrorism watch lists from purchasing guns. All four proposals were rejected. In 2018, the state of Florida put in place the Extreme Risk Protection Order law. This law basically gives law enforcement the ability to petition a court for a civil order preventing a dangerous person from accessing firearms for up to 1 year. And it's a law many other states in the U.S. have enacted as well. Mateen died in a shootout with police the morning of June 12, 2016.
2: At the end of all of our interviews, however long that takes, if someone is able to be charged in this investigation, we will bring them to justice.
1: The FBI focused attention on Mateen's wife, Noor Salman. She was his second wife, and they'd been married since 2011. After the investigation, she faced charges of obstruction and providing material to support a terrorist organization. The trial took place in March 2018, and prosecutors said Mateen had intended to attack Disney World's shopping and entertainment complex. Surveillance video showed Mateen walking in the area of the Disney complex just hours before the Pulse attack. He had changed his mind when he saw police and instead chose the gay nightclub as his target. During the trial, defense attorneys said Salman was a woman who was easily manipulated. They said she didn't know of Mateen's plans because he had kept a lot of his life from her. Jurors had deliberated over 3 days, and on March 30th, 2018, they acquitted her of all charges. For Brandon, the days and weeks that followed the shooting in 2016 are a blur, except for Drew's funeral.
4: I remember that morning, I hadn't written my eulogy yet. I didn't know what to say. And so I sat in my car outside my apartment, my hand was shaking, and I was writing on this little crumpled up piece of notebook paper. And the theme of that speech was once in a lifetime. I still have it to this day, I saved it. And the idea was that in the aftermath of this shooting, if we were going to perpetuate this story of love, if we were going to perpetuate this idea that we are stronger than the attempts to divide us, that we were stronger than the hatred that showed up at Pulse that night, if we were going to prove that, then it was going to take the kind of love and selflessness and compassion that Drew had. Because he was a once-in-a-lifetime person. He alone possessed that ability to bring us together that none of the rest of us had, but he had it. So I was writing this speech about Drew as the community's once-in-a-lifetime person and my once-in-a-lifetime person. And I started to think about, how do we move forward without that? How do I move forward without that? Because that's the rub, right? These are not just 49 people. They're not just 49 nameless faces. They're not just 49 names scattered on a board that we remember once a year. They're lives. They're brothers, sisters, moms, dads, uncles, nephews, best friends. For me, Drew was not just a statistic or a number. Drew was always going to be a missing face at my birthday party. Drew was always going to be an empty seat at a dinner table. And how would I move forward without him? So that thought was on my brain. As I traveled to the church, we went in through a back entrance, so we didn't quite get a look of what it looked like outside. We were in the waiting room. And then when the service was about to start, we got called into the hall. My breath was taken away when I came around the corner, because there were easily over 1,000 people in that church. It was packed, front to back, standing room only, spilling out into the street. And it wasn't just the volume of people that blew me away. It was that I knew all of them. And maybe I didn't know them personally. I wasn't friends with all of them. I hadn't spent time with all of them. I knew every single face in that church because of Drew. It was once in a lifetime. I had the honor of being a pallbearer that day. And as I was carrying the casket down the aisle, I remember gripping the side of it so tightly that I thought my fingers might fall off. It was that idea that I couldn't let go until I'd found the right way to say goodbye. I couldn't let go until I understood what life looked without Drew. I got to the end of the aisle and I found the words. I looked down at his casket and I whispered, just for the two of us, "I am never going to stop fighting for a world that you would be proud of." That has been the guiding light for everything I've done over the last 4 years. When times get hard, and they get really hard sometimes, when June 12th rolls around every year and I'm overcome with the grief that I felt on that day, I'm reminded of the promise that I made Drew, that I will never, ever stop fighting for a world that he would be proud of.
1: As I listen to Brandon speak about mourning for Drew, it really makes me think that this tragedy didn't end when the gunman was killed inside the club over 4 years ago. People continue to live with the daily reminders of lost loved ones. Some can find comfort by coming together and creating spaces where those lost can be remembered. As I researched the story, I thought about Pulse, the club, this safe space that once helped shape memories from big milestones like birthdays, bachelor and bachelorette parties, to something more simple, like just the place to go on a Saturday night. What happened to that landmark that's now synonymous with one of the worst mass shootings in U.S. history? When the club's owner, Barbara Poma, boarded that plane back to Orlando from Mexico, she said she had the sinking feeling. Pulse, as she knew it, was gone.
5: When the FBI returned the property to our possession on July 14th, I had to go inside with them to, I don't know, they had to walk me to the building, show me, tell me everything they did and whatever. I had signed some papers. I can't really remember because I was by myself even. And I just remember walking into the building and just thinking that, I mean, no one could ever dance here again. We can't open this place again. We cannot, you know, it just was so sacred. I mean, everything was gone. Liquor's off the shelves, no glassware, no furniture. You know, it was a shell. It felt empty. It was empty. It is empty. It's just a really bad place to go back to. It's not a place you like to revisit very much. I mean, the smell alone, sometimes if I get a whiff of any kind of odor of that, it reminds me of that day. You know, it just sends me to a really bad place. And I mean, it Pulse looked like a shell of itself. It looks nothing like it did when it was open. I mean, to see everything we had just done be destroyed, and, you know, see bullet holes in walls and shattered glass. And I mean, it's just, you know, it was not Pulse anymore. You could feel it. You could feel the heaviness. And so I just knew we had to do something.
1: The building now stands vacant, a haunting memory of what happened over 4 years ago. But Barbara says that Pulse will be turned into a memorial with the help of One Pulse Foundation. The foundation has received support and funding from county and state governments.
5: Just like other nonprofits, we raise money. We're raising money. It's a capital campaign.
1: This fund will be used to create a memorial that will be free to the public. There will also be a museum, education programs, and 49 legacy scholarships. As part of the memorial, there will also be something called the Orlando Health Survivors Walk, which marks the 3-block walk that some victims and first responders took on the night of the shooting to get to the Orlando Regional Medical Center. The memorial and museum are expected to cost around $45 million.
5: And so the memorial will sit on the same property where the tragedy happened, and the building in the same property. It's going to be a beautiful reflective space that people can come, just like they can now at the interim, and reflect and ponder and pay their respects and bear witness to what happened that night. The museum is a short walk down the street But you know, maybe a third of a mile, not that far, but you can walk it. It's about a 10-minute walk.
1: The memorial is expected to be completed by June 2022 and the museum in early 2024. For Brandon, he says he and his friends wanted to do something to keep Drew's legacy alive. And they formed the Drew Project, which in part empowers young LGBTQ2 people by helping create safe spaces in middle school and high school. Since its beginnings, the not-for-profit has invested more than $75,000 in college scholarships for young people, future leaders in the LGBTQ2 community. Grief is an incredibly complicated thing. It's really messy. There's anger, there's frustration, and there's sadness. And grief is different for each person. The decisions individuals make to help them move forward can separate them from others who, at their core, are also dealing with the same pain and loss. So when Brandon told me about the Drew Project, I brought it up to Christine, Drew's mother. And quite simply put, she doesn't support it. And she doesn't support the museum either. That surprised me a bit, but again, people deal with grief differently. Christine is also one of the organizers of the Community Coalition Against a Pulse Museum. According to their website, it's a group made up of surviving victims and family members and others who are against the One Pulse Foundation plan for a memorial and museum. They have a petition with over 45,000 signatures.
6: It should be a free space that everybody and anyone can go to that is owned and controlled by the city and their parks, so that it could be made into like a, you know, benches, a water feature, trees, things of that nature that you're not necessarily getting to know each individual victim, but you're getting to know the gravity of the massacre. And you get to know that by getting inside your own head, giving yourself a place to reflect. That's how we do it. That's how humans do it. That's how we've done it for centuries. So, yeah, we're against it altogether.
1: I asked Barbara about the feedback she had been getting for both the memorial and museum.
5: It varies, but I would say, you know, the majority and a vast majority are supportive of all three parts of the project. We do have a very small group that oppose the museum concept because they feel that they don't understand why there's a reason for the museum. It's a very small number, but all voices deserve to be heard. You know, there's always, you know, something to be learned. There's always opportunity to understand how people feel, and it's a process for everyone. That's their right, you know, and so we respect everyone's opinion and right and viewpoint.
1: One thing that often comes up after mass shootings is the conversation around gun control legislation in the U.S. And Brandon has dedicated his efforts to it. In 2019, Brandon was the first survivor of the Pulse nightclub shooting to testify in front of Congress.
7: I have seen the power of hatred. It tore my world apart, stole my sense of joy, and still haunts me in my nightmares.
1: And part of the work he does now, pushing for tighter gun laws.
4: We live in a country that is obsessed with easy access to firearms. We live in a country that fetishizes instruments of death. That is the country that we live in. So much so that the man who committed that atrocity on June 12, 2016, was considered too dangerous on multiple occasions to fly on an airplane because he might be capable of harming others, but not too dangerous to stroll into a gun shop and buy a weapon of war and all the ammunition he could pack into his car. That frustrates me a lot. And it frustrates me that we are so paralyzed by partisan politics. We are so paralyzed by propaganda pushed down from gun manufacturers and the gun lobby that we can't do anything about it. We can't agree on the basic tenets of how much life is worth because we are so busy arguing over the talking points that have been handed to us on a silver platter. That makes me really frustrated. And I'm convinced if we had solved this issue decades ago when we should have solved it, if we had reinstated an assault weapons ban, if we had considered a no-fly, no-buy rule, if we had taken action when it was someone else's community the first time, when it was someone else's high school, when it was someone else's friends, if we had taken action in that moment, Drew and Juan might be here today. But it's not just driven by my frustration that it happened to them. It's driven by my fear of who it's going to happen to next.
1: Brandon will continue to fight, and often he thinks about Drew, like he did just before we started talking.
4: I spent 3 or 4 minutes in my kitchen looking at this framed photograph that I have of Drew, Juan, and myself that sits at the highest point in the kitchen. I didn't put it together myself. I remember I showed up one day in the week after Pulse, and someone, I'm not sure who, had wrapped this photograph and left it on my doorstep. And it's traveled with me ever since then. And so I just sat today, and I do frequently, with this photo of the three of us. And I remind myself why I'm doing what I'm doing. I remind myself of the promise I made that day, that even when it's really hard, even when the world is really dark, even in the moments where I don't want to get out of bed, I want to run away to my favorite spot in rural Spain and never come back, even in those moments, I have work to do because I made a promise that I would never give up, that I would never stop fighting for a world that he would be proud of, and it powers me every single day.
1: Before I end this episode, I wanted to take a minute to remember and honor the many lives that were profoundly impacted by the events at Pulse nightclub. The 49 people killed and the 58 wounded and the many others who continue to feel the impact. This includes the family members, loved ones, first responders, and the entire LGBTQ2 community, as well as the people of Orlando.
8: That was host Erica Vella with What Happened To and the Pulse nightclub shooting. Next up, Nancy Hickst and Crime Beat will tell us how in the late 1980s and early 1990s, a serial rapist terrorized women in an inner city Calgary neighborhood, leaving the entire city gripped by fear. In this episode, Nancy examines the physical and emotional toll of the attacks on the victims and reveals what eventually cracked the case open, more than a decade after the crimes were committed. This is Crime Beat and Hunted on Hemlock Crescent on Crime Time.
1: On the evening of May 31st, 1992, a single mother hired a 13-year-old babysitter to watch over her son. After the boy went to bed, the teen fell asleep on the couch. At 2 in the morning, she woke up gasping for breath, feeling suffocated. There was some sort of fabric over her head. She was being grabbed, and they had their hands wrapped around her neck. Moments later, her hands were pinned behind her back, and she was bound with wire. The attacker then dragged the terrified young girl outside of the apartment to a secluded area surrounded by brush, where he violently assaulted her.
9: When you're attacked like that and your home is invaded like that and you are raped, that stays with you for life.
1: I'm Nancy Hickst, a senior crime reporter for Global News. Today on Crime Beat, I share a case that left an entire city on edge and ravaged victims, leaving them with physical and emotional scars that will never heal. And a warning, this story includes graphic details of sexual assaults and violence. This is Hunted on Hemlock Crescent. To better share this story, I sought out the help of a highly respected member of the Canadian legal community, Les Grieve.
10: I became a Crown prosecutor in 1980. And over the years, the cases that came my way became increasingly more serious and more complex. My workday was rapes, robberies, murders, and muggings.
1: Grieve was a prosecutor for 28 years until 2008. That's when he was appointed as a judge in the Provincial Court of Alberta, where he sat for 13 years. I covered several of the high-profile cases he prosecuted, and we've built a mutual respect for each other.
10: And then over the years, I would see you, Nancy, in the courtroom or on the sidewalk outside of the courthouse with your microphone in hand and a TV camera pointed at you. And then later at home, I'd watch you on the evening television news.
1: Grieve recalls the area where this particular case unfolded.
10: And in the 1960s, the Canada Mortgage and Housing built a series of apartment buildings. And typically, they'd be three-story units or 20 apartments to a building. And, you know, it was supportable housing. And but unfortunately, from a security point of view, those residents over the years became more and more insecure.
1: Located directly south of the Bow River is the inner city neighborhood of Spruce Cliff and Hemlock Crescent. In the spring of 1988, a 21-year-old woman was ripped from her sleep at 2:30 in the morning. A hand covered her mouth, preventing her cries for help. She felt a knee drive into her back. Then she was struck with a bottle behind her left ear. Her hands were forced behind her back.
10: And while dazed from the blows to the head, he put the pillowcase over her face, tied her hands. And this is all in her dark bedroom, so she could see nothing, but by his touching, he knew that she was wearing gloves. He then raped her on her back, and then a second time from behind, and then ran off.
1: In 1989, just under a year later, another attack on Hemlock Crescent.
10: The second attack, this woman's apartment was only doors away from the first attack. On May 6, 1989, he gained entry in the middle of the night. She awoke as he was covering her mouth and the pillow slip went over her head. He hit her head with a bottle and tied her hands behind his back. She said, I think I'm bleeding. To which he said, no, you're not, but you will be if you don't shut up. He then used one of her nearby t-shirts to tie it over the pillowcase and around her head, thus keeping the pillowcase in place and muffling any sound that she may have made. This was in the dark. He got under her back, took off her underwear. She was protesting, saying, I can't breathe. And he was saying words to the effect of, be quiet or I'll knock you into unconsciousness. All the while tapping her head with this solid glass bottle to remind her how he could easily damage her face and head. And he raped her and fled.
1: Then, just a few weeks later, a third attack.
10: It was a similar home invasion. This happened on July 21st, 1989, only 2 months after the previous attack. This was a 27-year-old female occupant who had only had the apartment for 1 month. Again, he got a bottle from inside the suite. This is in the middle of the night, and she awoke with his hand over her mouth and his body pinning her to the bed. He said, don't move. All I want is your radio. It's assumed he says this to allay her fear of being raped, thus she might cooperate and not scream and merely be a robbery victim and not a rape victim. It's a play, a ploy by him. In the dark, he pushed a rag into her mouth very, very roughly, cutting her mouth. He taps her head with the bottle, threatening to bash her skull in as he put the pillowcase over her head. Now, to add to her terror, she was claustrophobic and began to hyperventilate. The offender then turned on the bedroom light, and he used her bed quilt to more securely cover the bedroom window. He then put a second pillowcase over her head, presumably to ensure that she could not see with the light on and to muffle her sounds of hyperventilation. And unlike the two previous attacks, this victim was raped with the light on. But similar to the very first attack, she was raped twice, once from front and once from behind.
1: The attacker then took off. Again, investigators worked to figure out who was responsible for the violent sexual assaults, but they came up empty.
10: And this caused a lot of fear, not only in the Hemlock Crescent area, but in the city itself. As, of course, humans need to sleep, but we're very vulnerable at night when we're sleeping to someone who is bold enough to sneak into our residence.
1: Then, 10 months later, the rapist struck again.
10: Now, attack number four was in an apartment of a 29-year-old mom who who was sharing the apartment with her 9-year-old son. She wanted to go out one evening and had a 13-year-old female babysitter who was in grade 8 attend.
1: This is the vicious attack I described at the top of the episode.
10: I think it was May 31st, 1992, according to my notes. Now, since it was not her own home, the mom and the babysitter ensured that the apartment door was locked once the mother went out for the evening. After the boy went to sleep, the babysitter was on the couch and she fell asleep shortly after midnight. The offender gained entrance around 2 a.m. and because of the locked door, it's deduced that he entered through a ground floor window. He had flexible wire and a paint rag with him. He removed the pillow slip, placed it over her head, put the paint rag into her mouth, holding the pillowcase in place with his hand around her neck, and told her, "If you squirm or scream, I'll choke you into unconsciousness." He then used the wire to tie her hands together behind her back. And like his previous victim, he pretended that he was there just to rob, not rape. So either worried about the sleeping child or that the parent would return, the attacker dragged her out of the apartment to a secluded area near the Shaganati golf course. Keep in mind, this victim was barely a teenager at age 13. She's tied, blindfolded by the oppressive hood. She must have been so terrified. He said, "I won't rape you if you're quiet," and then forced her to the ground on her back with her hands underneath her and behind her. And when he started to remove her shorts, she began to cry. He then hit her in the face twice, telling her to shut up. He fondled her, laid on top of her, and had non-consensual sexual intercourse with her. After ejaculation, he loosened the wire binding her hands and then ran away.
1: The community was fearful, never knowing when the serial rapist would attack next. With the entire community on high alert, police increased patrols in and around Hemlock Crescent in southwest Calgary. Investigators looked at the similarities in the attacks. The first and most obvious, each of the sexual assaults took place at a walk-up apartment complex located on Hemlock Crescent. Each happened in the middle of the night between 1 a.m. and 2:30 a.m., and each of the women was jarred awake by the offender. In each case, the rapist covered his victims' heads with a pillowcase. In two of the cases, the women were gagged with a t-shirt. Another had a paint rag that was forcefully shoved in her mouth. All of them were bound with twine, telephone wire, nylon cord, or wire, their hands behind their backs. And in each case, the women not only suffered severe physical harm, but also psychological injuries that would never go away. That fear extended to other women in the city who worried they would be next. And police weren't able to alleviate that concern, as investigators were no closer to identifying the serial rapist than when the first attack happened 4 years earlier in 1988.
10: But it was a challenging case for the police because the attacks are so random, and also there's no description. There are no fingerprints.
1: Police developed a suspect list, but with no physical description of the offender, the list was long and extremely vague.
10: But my understanding is that the list of suspects numbered as high as 188 at one time. But to get onto this list, the first qualification was that you had to be male. It's not a very specific list of viable suspects.
1: The men had either worked or lived in or been seen in the area at some point.
10: For example, anyone who ever got a parking ticket in the previous 15 or 20 years was looked at as to whether they could be a suspect or not. And so if they'd gotten a parking ticket and had a criminal record for doing sexual assaults, they would be on the suspect list. But as I say, a very generalized list.
1: The one identifying factor the serial rapist left behind was his DNA. But you have to remember, this was the late 80s and early 90s.
10: Back then, a sample of DNA needed to be teaspoon size. All the victims were cooperative, even after the trauma of the attack, to allow investigators to obtain swabs of their bodies.
1: DNA was a relatively new science back then. It wasn't even admissible in Canadian courts until 1988. And in this case, it didn't assist police in identifying a suspect. At that time, there wasn't a national DNA data bank, so there wasn't anything to compare it to. But all of the evidence was saved. Months went by, and then years, and the Hemlock Crescent rapist was never caught. The case went cold. Yet for some unexplained reason, the attacks in the area stopped. In the years that followed the violent sexual assaults on Hemlock Crescent, there were major advancements in DNA identification technology. So more than a decade after the last attack, the Calgary Police Service reopened the case.
10: In 2004, this was a cold case and ended up being assigned to Detective Lionel Bush. He had joined the Calgary Police Service in 1992, the year of the last attack. And by then he was a 15-year veteran, but he was new to the sex crimes unit.
1: The forensic evidence that had been in storage for more than a decade was finally sent for advanced DNA testing. The results confirmed what was suspected all along. The same DNA profile fit all four crimes, meaning the same offender had committed all four sexual assaults. But there were nearly 200 suspects on the original list.
10: Detective Bush narrowed the list down by, of course, if someone had died, they were struck off the list. If they had an alibi, he double-checked, triple-checked the alibi to ensure it was rock solid. So he took them off, for example, if they were away from Calgary and had a plane ticket to prove it and receipts in another city at the same time, he would take them off the list. And I think it was a matter of intuition and detective skill, and then he narrowed it down to 10. And Detective Bush contacted all 10 of these men, told him what he was doing, and one by one, they all voluntarily came to a Calgary police station to supply a swab from the inside of their mouth so that he could obtain their DNA. And each swab was sent to a lab at Edmonton, and that DNA on the swab was compared to the DNA taken from the bodies of the four victims.
1: One of those men lived about a 40-minute drive from Calgary in Bragg Creek. On November 5th, 2004, Emile Joseph Cromwell received a call from the Calgary Police Service. He was asked to provide a sample of his DNA. He was put on the suspect list many years earlier, as he had lived in an apartment on Hemlock Crescent with his first wife. Cromwell voluntarily gave a blood sample for DNA analysis 3 days after getting the call.
10: And though outwardly very cooperative, Joe Cromwell must have had inner turmoil worrying about this test, because shortly after leaving the police station, he attempted suicide. He was taken to the Foothills Hospital, treated, and he did recover.
1: About 1 month later, police received the results.
10: Well, the DNA analysis came back as a positive match to sample number four, which was Joe Cromwell on all four rapes. The chance that it was someone else other than Cromwell was 1 in 3.9 trillion. The police went out to Bragg Creek to look for him and pulled him over in the traffic stop. Apparently, Detective Bush's words were, quote, "the jig is up," end quote. And asked for the allegation of rape, Cromwell said, "I've been living with this all these years."
8: I'm Mike Brown, and if you're just joining us on Crime Time, Canada's only true crime radio show, so far in this episode of Crime Beat, hunted on Hemlock Crescent, Global News reporter Nancy Hickst and former Crown Prosecutor Les Grieve have been walking us through a series of four terrifying home invasions and sexual assaults that terrorized women in the Spruce Cliff neighborhood of Calgary between 1988 and 1992. One attack included a 13-year-old babysitter carried out by an unknown predator who struck in the dead of night, blindfolding and blinding his victims before vanishing without a trace. With no fingerprints, no physical description, and a cold case suspect list that ballooned to nearly 200 names, investigators hit wall after wall. It wasn't until 2004 when advances in DNA technology allowed Detective Lionel Bush to reopen the case and narrow the field down to just 10 men. When DNA test results came back, they pointed to one man with odds of 1 in 3.9 trillion, a Bragg Creek resident named Emil Joseph Cromwell, who, upon being pulled over by police, reportedly admitted he had been living with the secret for years. Now let's get back to Crime Beat and Hunted on Hemlock Crescent with host Nancy Hickst on Crime Time.
1: Emil Joseph Cromwell was better known as Joe to his friends and family. Originally from Halifax, Cromwell did a six-month peacekeeping tour in Cyprus, then moved to Alberta. Cromwell only had a grade 5 education, so he worked many odd jobs, including forklift operator, painter, and maintenance person. He married twice, but both relationships ended in divorce amid allegations of anger problems and abuse alleged against him. It was during his first marriage that he lived in an apartment in Calgary on Hemlock Crescent. In 1985, Cromwell was in his 40s when he married for a third time and started his own contract painting business. Like his two prior relationships, his third marriage got off to a rocky start. 8 years into that relationship, he saw a news report about the sexual assault of a 13-year-old girl. That's when Cromwell sought out help to deal with his issues of what he referred to as self-loathing. He later told officials he didn't realize the victim was a 13-year-old girl, and that turned out to be the final attack. Cromwell decided to undergo a 14-week anger management course, and after that, continued on with a weekly support group. He and his wife participated in a marriage counseling workshop, and he said things turned around. The couple reported a marked improvement in their marriage. The couple became a beloved part of their rural community in the foothills, a hamlet named Bragg Creek, about 30 kilometers west of Calgary.
10: He lived in the community in a modest house. He had painted a number of homes in the community, and all were very happy, both again with his work and with his personality.
1: More than a decade after the final attack on Hemlock Crescent, Cromwell was arrested and accused of sexually assaulting three women and one child. I can remember the day I learned about his arrest. I covered the story for Global News. I interviewed several people who still lived on Hemlock Crescent. Each of them expressed relief that an arrest had been made. Many told me they had continued to live in fear, never knowing if the attacker would return. My photographer and I also went to Bragg Creek.
11: Get the camera away and get off the property. Now!
1: Cromwell's neighbors were less than welcoming.
12: They're putting up no trespassing signs. If the press gets on the property, let me call them, please.
13: Stay the hell off.
1: That's when Les Grieve was assigned to prosecute the case.
10: I remember reading in the newspaper all the people that were quoted by journalists like you and others that he did not do this. I also remember reading the letters that came to the prosecutor's office telling us that we didn't know what we were doing. We made a big mistake. It couldn't possibly be him. I remember reading letters to the editor in the newspaper that we were incompetent. So we didn't know what we were doing. We had the wrong guy. He was a fabulous fellow, according to all his friends and neighbors.
1: Grief spoke to reporters in an interview outside of court on December 20th, 2004.
14: The Crown's position in this matter is that Mr. Cromwell should remain in custody until the charges are resolved for several reasons. One, to maintain the public confidence in the administration of justice, considering the gravity of the offenses.
1: I should note that while I've shared details of four attacks, At the time Cromwell was arrested in 2004, police submitted DNA from six similar sexual assaults. They all happened in the Hemlock Crescent area from the late 80s to early 90s. Police alleged four of the samples came back as a definitive match to Cromwell.
10: Now, unfortunately, this case went cold, and by the time the police had DNA technology to use, there were only four victims that had provided DNA samples to the police that could be analyzed. There are reasons for this, of course. It may be that sometimes victims, in their panic to wash away the memories, literally wash themselves, and then there's no DNA available. Or DNA degrades over time.
1: Cromwell was held in protective custody for his own safety. Just months later, Grieve received some unexpected news from Cromwell's defense lawyer.
10: When he told me his client had instructed him to plead guilty to all four attacks, and we picked a day in April of 2005. He was in the remand center then and appeared by CCTV, entered those guilty pleas, and we set over the sentencing date for June 20, 2005.
1: Grieve said the evidence in the case was overwhelming, given the DNA findings.
10: I doubt that Mr. Cromwell knew anything about DNA and or gave it any thought at that time. He obviously gave thoughts to committing his crimes at night and using the pillow slip to cover their eyes immediately so they couldn't make an identification, and of course tying their hands so they couldn't resist him. But I doubt that he gave the thought of DNA a moment's thought.
1: There was another unexpected twist that really stands out to me as someone who has covered dozens of sexual assault cases. As you might remember from other stories I've shared, the identities of sexual assault victims are protected by court-imposed publication bans. Most want to keep that anonymity, but there are exceptions.
10: It started with the victim of the second attack wanting her name published. She was very adamant about that. She wanted her name out there. She didn't feel any embarrassment about being a rape victim. She wanted to stand up to him. And so she consented on attack number two. Then victim on attack number one, seeing this, she wanted her name protected, but her image was okay to have her photograph taken. But then she changed her mind on that and consented to having her name published in the newspaper or on the television reports. The third victim and the fourth victim, the 13-year-old girl who, by the time the case got to court, was in her late 20s, had a young baby. Victim number three and victim number four did not want their identity known, and it was never published.
1: This woman was the second to be attacked.
15: This was a criminal. This was a vicious man who preyed on us, and it was not our doing. And so I'm not going to hide and say I'm embarrassed or I'm afraid to show my face.
1: She was assaulted on May 6th, 1989. She spoke outside of court after reading her victim impact statement at Cromwell's sentencing hearing.
15: It's a new impact now because when it happened, I was a single female. And now I'm a married mother of four children. And they've had to live this, and they never should have. Right? So it's not just me that's reliving it. It's my children and my husband living it.
1: The prosecution read statements in court for the victims that chose to keep their identities protected.
10: If you look at the victim impact statements, that 13-year-old babysitter, she wrote to the judge about how she was worried about getting pregnant and getting AIDS, and she hated to be alone at night. She thought of suicide. She had no self-esteem. Victim number three, who was 27 then on July the 21st, 1989, within the first 6 months of this attack, she had thoughts of suicide and feelings of hopelessness. And victim number four, she found the medical examination very humiliating. She wrote to the judge that she couldn't trust anybody, especially men. It took her a long time to have trust. She was always doubtful and always hated to be alone at night. She was just so scared it might happen again. And of course, had thoughts of suicide. So the trauma of these attacks on these women, and as I say, then the fear that was instilled in the community itself, not only in the neighborhood, but across the whole city, was really remarkable.
1: The prosecution suggested Cromwell should serve 20 years in prison.
10: This was not just rape, but it was break, enter, and rape. So for the Crown's position on sentencing, what I did was obtain precedent cases, noting the home invasion aspect of these crimes, the confinement, the trauma, the terror to the victims, that it was full-on, non-consensual sexual intercourse, multiple victims, and also the impact on Calgary itself. I mean, these women lost their sense of security, but so did many other people in Calgary. And I argued that Mr. Cromwell showed no remorse until he was caught.
1: Larry Ross was Cromwell's defense lawyer at the time. He argued 20 years was too harsh.
16: There's a spectrum between in all criminal cases, from the crimes that are committed on the lowest level to the crimes that are committed with the most horrendous facts. It's my position that ours is towards the lower end. And I'm hoping, but my submission was that I think that what would be a fair sentence in this case would be a sentence in the area of 10 to 12 years.
9: Any man who stands up and says that a rape is a lower end crime needs to be slapped. He has no idea what a rape is.
1: During the sentencing hearing, Cromwell stood and addressed the court. He said for the previous 13 years, he lived with remorse and shame of what he'd done. He then went through and named each of the four victims and apologized to each of them individually.
17: He did make eye contact, and I respect that. He didn't put a lot of thought into his words. It was a simple, I apologize.
1: A month later, in December of 2005, Emile Cromwell was sentenced. In each of the first three attacks, the judge gave Cromwell 8 years in prison. For the fourth attack against the child, she sentenced him to 10 years, to bring the total sentence to 34 years. But the judge made further adjustments to allow for several mitigating factors. For his guilty plea, the judge reduced his sentence by a quarter, taking it down to 25 and a half years. For his post-offense rehabilitation, she reduced the sentence by a further 3.5 years, taking it down to 22 years. And finally, she gave credit a 2-for-1 for his time in remand. In the end, Cromwell was sentenced to 20 years in prison. Two of the women he sexually assaulted spoke to journalists outside of court.
17: In the 17 years since it's happened, I never dreamed that he would be caught and put away for this long. It's over, it's done. I can try and carry on in life and go on as best I can.
9: When you're attacked like that and your home is invaded like that and you are raped, that stays with you for life. No amount of counseling, no amount of sentencings, there's no closure. It's now become a fact of our lives.
1: Cromwell appealed his sentence. His defense cited a number of grounds that included the trial judge erred in not considering Cromwell's age as a mitigating factor. At the time of sentencing, he was 62 years old. Alberta's top court dismissed all grounds of appeal and upheld the sentence. I attended his parole hearing 11 and a half years later in July of 2017, a little over the halfway mark of his sentence. Cromwell was seeking release. I was escorted into Bowdoin Institution and taken to the minimum security annex where Cromwell had served the last 5 years of his time. At that point, he had already been going on unescorted temporary absences from the prison for 2 years. During those absences, Cromwell stayed with his wife at their Bragg Creek home for 72 hours. I was in the room with Cromwell when he explained to the board what led to his crimes. And I need to warn you, what Cromwell described is disturbing. He said at the time, he suffered from depression, anger, and self-loathing, and that a divorce from his first wife, along with custody issues during that separation, really triggered his anger. He said to clear his head, he would wander the neighborhood of Spruce Cliff, where he used to live with them. Then, one night, everything changed. I saw a light on in an apartment, Cromwell told the board. I wondered who was in there, and I started to get excited. He said in his fantasies, victims didn't resist. And from that moment on, he would fantasize about breaking in and attacking women. I tried the doors. If they were unlocked, I went in, Cromwell said. To me, it was like a power trip. He described going into the apartments, tying up the victims, and putting pillowcases over their heads. He detailed hitting some of the victims, sometimes with bottles. Cromwell told the board he always felt guilt after the attacks, but he said to clear his head, he would wander the neighborhood of Spruce Cliff, where he used to live with them. Then, one night, everything changed. I saw a light on in an apartment, Cromwell told the board. I wondered who was in there, and I started to get excited.

0: his anger, and has been on Prozac since 1994. Cromwell told the board it was a relief when sex crimes detectives arrested him. His only request at the time was that he be allowed to tell his wife. He described that conversation and said to his wife, "Remember a while back, a guy was attacking women in Spruce Cliff? Well, that was me." I watched him wipe tears from his eyes as he spoke about his wife. She has supported him through every step of the court proceedings and his time in prison. On July 27th, 2017, the parole board granted Cromwell day parole. Nearly a year later, in June of 2018, he was granted full parole. Emile Joseph Cromwell declined my request for an interview for this episode. I tried to contact the two women who had the publication ban lifted during the court process, but I wasn't able to reach them. Given that he's out of prison and out of an abundance of caution, I felt I should not use their names without checking if they're still comfortable with that decision. A special thank you to Les Grieve for helping me share this story.
1: That was Crime Beat, Hunted on Hemlock Crescent with host Nancy Hicks. Next, we have an episode of Uncharted, Crime and Mayhem in the Music Industry with host Alan Cross. In the spring of 1973, Led Zeppelin was at the peak of its powers as a live act, embarking on a record-breaking 34-date North American tour that drew massive crowds and generated enormous revenue. However, on the final night of the tour at Madison Square Garden, also being filmed for their concert film, nearly $200,000 in cash was stolen from the band's hotel, raising the question of who was responsible. This is Uncharted, Crime and Mayhem in the Music Industry, and The Led Zeppelin Heist with host Alan Cross on Crime Time.
2: In the spring of 1973, Led Zeppelin was the biggest live act in the world. On May 4th, they started a two-leg, 34-date tour of North America, their ninth time on the continent. And they began to break records. There were 53,000 fans at the first show in Atlanta. The second show, played at Tampa Stadium in Florida, 58,600 fans showed up, breaking the attendance record for a gig by a single band set by the Beatles at Shea Stadium in 1965. The tour wound its way through the U.S. South, out to the West Coast, and then back through the North, popping up to Vancouver for one Canadian show. The final three shows were booked for Madison Square Garden in New York City on July 27th, 28th, and 29th. These nights were also reserved for the filming of a concert film that would become The Song Remains the Same. The first two shows, a Friday and Saturday, went off without a hitch. All they had left was one more concert on Sunday night, and then they could all go home. The band was exhausted. They were performing 3 hours a night. Drugs and alcohol and groupies and dealers were everywhere. They had their own private jet, which allowed the parties to continue between gigs. Meanwhile, the money flowing in was unlike anything any other act had ever seen. Peter Grant, the band's scary manager, insisted that Zeppelin be paid in cash. Only he and road manager Richard Cole ever saw the money. So, who stole nearly $200,000 from the band's hotel on the night of that final gig? I'm Alan Cross, and have I got a story for you? This is Uncharted, Crime and Mayhem in the Music Industry, Episode 4, The Led Zeppelin Heist. In 1973, Led Zeppelin was the biggest band in the world. Who would dare rip them off? And how could you even plan a job like this, let alone get away with it? Yet it happened, and it remains a major mystery in the history of rock and roll. Seventeen, I fell in love with a girl as sweet as could be. It only took a couple of days, don't you?

at all. And it was largely a cash business. It was up to the manager or road manager to collect the money, again, in cash, at the end of the night. In the case of Led Zeppelin, promoters had to deal with Peter Grant, the band's manager. He changed the fundamental relationship between an act and a promoter. He realized that fans were coming to see Led Zeppelin, so they deserved a better split on the box office gross. Before Led Zeppelin, that split might have been 50-50 at best. But Grant demanded, and got, a 90-10 split in favor of the act. No skimming, no bootlegging tickets, no weird accounting. Grant saw to that. And whatever the final total, 90% went to the band. Again, often in cash. Let's look, for example, at that night in Tampa on the first leg of Zepp's 1973 tour. Tickets were $6, tax included. That seems cheap today, but adjusting for inflation, that would be $41 today, which, come to think of it, is still cheap. Attendance, like I said, was 56,800. That meant an overall gross of $309,000, which works out to just over $2 million today. Again, small potatoes by current standards. But you have to remember that bands didn't tour back then to make money. All the revenue came from album sales. You went out on tour to promote your record, which people would then buy. That's where you made all your cash. But by the standards of 1973, Led Zeppelin was making an insane amount of money on the road, more than anyone, thanks to Peter Grant's way of negotiating. And believe me, you did not mess with him. Grant was a big, mean guy, 6'2", over 300 pounds, with a big belly. He was a former bouncer and stuntman for TV and movies. He was also a former professional wrestler who appeared in the ring as Count Massimo and Count Bruno Alessio of Milan. He was shrewd, and he was ruthless. And he had experience running UK tours for people like Chuck Berry, a guy who also wanted to be paid in cash. In 1963, he was hired by Don Arden, the legendary manager and future father-in-law of Ozzy Osbourne. Arden was also mean and violent. If you crossed him, Arden would send a group of what he called minders over to your office to maybe teach you a lesson and have a discussion. More than one such person was dangled out of a window unless they promised to pay up, behave, stay out of Arden's way, or whatever. Peter Grant learned a lot from Arden, how to deal with artists and promoters and venues and money. This led him to working with the Yardbirds in 1966, and when they morphed into Led Zeppelin in 1968, he became their manager. Jimmy Page really liked Grant, largely because, under his supervision, the Yardbirds were able to make money from playing concerts for the very first time. Grant and Page got along famously because Grant delivered and was intensely loyal. He always put the band first. There was never a contract. It was all a handshake, gentleman's agreement between him and the band. Grant had a long-term plan for Led Zeppelin, and unlike other managers, he wasn't looking for short-term personal gain. Costs were carefully monitored, and the band always got paid in full on time. And unlike a lot of managers who would never bother going with a band to a gig or on a tour, Grant was there, hands-on, all the time. Grant negotiated a very sweet 5-year record deal with Atlantic Records. He maximized the band's revenue by refusing to let Atlantic Records release any singles in the UK. You want their music? Buy the album. TV performances? Forget it. Want to see Led Zeppelin? Well, then buy a ticket and come to the concert.

1970s, the concert industry was still the wild, wild west. Promoters battled for the right to bring shows to cities and venues across the continent. Contracts were flexible, if they existed.

woe to anyone who dared make a bootleg recording of a Led Zeppelin show. When a band stopped in any city for a show, Grant would tour the record stores looking for bootlegs. If he found any, well, you'd better hand them over if you knew what was good for you. At gigs, he'd walk through the crowd. If he found anyone with equipment recording a show, Grant would put a stop to that by throwing a bucket of water over the gear, if you were lucky. Unauthorized photographers, look out. Someone selling fake Led Zepp t-shirts outside the stadium, you're in for a rough ride. Grant did everything he could to protect the band, and he was rewarded with a 20% split of the profits. Zeppelin focused on the music, Grant took care of everything else. The other character in this story is Richard Cole. By the mid-1960s, he was looking after bands like The Who and Vanilla Fudge when they were on the road. In 1968, he contacted Peter Grant about working with him. When Led Zeppelin was launched, Cole became their road manager. Like Grant, he realized that the rock business was exploding in America, and that's where Zeppelin should focus most of their attention. As a road manager, he made sure the band had everything they needed. He was especially good at introducing groupies into their circle. Cole was largely responsible for collecting the box office receipts from the production office after a gig and keeping that money safe until it could be deposited into a bank. This brings us back to the night of May 29th, 1973. Let's start with where Led Zeppelin was in their career at the time. To put it simply, Led Zeppelin was as big as they'd ever be. The first album was released on July 12, 1969. Critics, especially American ones, hated it. But Zepp had tapped into a new growing market for heavy, blues-based rock. The album took 36 hours to record and cost a grand total of £1,782 and sold in the millions. Led Zeppelin II appeared just 7 months later. It was just as hated by the critics, but sold even more. Led Zeppelin III came out a year later. Another critical bomb, but another multi-million seller. 13 months later, the fourth album came out, and it would later become one of the biggest selling records of all time, with total sales somewhere around 40 million copies. As the band set out on tour in North America in 1973, the fifth album, Houses of the Holy, was selling in the millions too.

0: Peter Grant's philosophy of "you take care of the music and I'll worry about the business" was working better than anyone could have dreamed. Throughout most of the 1973 North American tour, Led Zeppelin flew to gigs in the Starship, a chartered Boeing 720B passenger jet once used by United Airlines. You've probably seen the iconic picture of the band posing outside by the wing. Instead of moving from hotel to hotel for every stop on the tour, the jet allowed Zeppelin to have a base of operations within flying distance of a number of tour stops. They'd fly in the day of the show, play the gig, and before the audience left the venue, they'd be in a limo on the way back to the airport, where they'd get on the Starship and fly to their home hotel, such as the Hyatt Continental on the Sunset Strip, where they rented a couple of floors. Those stays became so wild and crazy that the hotel became known as the Riot House. If you wandered the halls, you risked being run down by drummer John Bonham on his motorcycle. At the end of the tour, July 27, 28, and 29, their base was the Drake Hotel on Park Avenue and 56th Street in New York City. That's where the band was staying during their three-night stand at Madison Square Garden. When the group checked in, Richard Cole and Steve Weiss, Peter Grant's lawyer, they made sure that the receipts for the shows were stored in a safety deposit box, number 51. The box was built into a wall in a cashier's area behind the counter, so in a secure, safe place. Inside was $180,000 cash, along with some credit cards, a few legal papers, and five passports. Those of the band, and one belonging to Peter Grant. At 1:20 a.m. on July 29th, 1973, right between the second and third shows at the Garden, Richard Cole checked on the box. Everything was there. Everything was accounted for. But when he went back that evening at 7:30 to collect the money in preparation for the band's return to England, it was gone. When he opened the box, the only things inside were the passports. No cash. The credit cards, and more importantly, somewhere between $180,000 and $200,000 in cash that had been there 18 hours earlier was just gone. How is that possible? The only person with a key to the safety deposit box was Richard Cole. Cole freaked out. The cops were called. The FBI was called in. The newspapers descended. And as Led Zeppelin took the stage at Madison Square Garden, the Drake Hotel became a major crime scene. Who ripped off Led Zeppelin? And how? By the time Led Zeppelin's 1973 tour of North America wrapped up, they brought in $4 million in ticket sales, or about $27 million in today's money. Having $180,000 stolen wasn't exactly going to break them, but that is not an insignificant amount of money. Again, factoring for inflation, that would be a theft of $1.4 million today. When road manager Richard Cole discovered that the money was missing from the safety deposit box in a secure area at the Drake Hotel, he immediately reported the theft. Hotel detectives were the first contacted. Then the NYPD was called. Then the FBI was called. And while Led Zeppelin played the final show at Madison Square Gardens, the Drake turned into a crime scene. And that attracted the attention of the press and the paparazzi. After the show, the members of Led Zeppelin were spirited away from their 17th floor rooms to an apartment on East 68th Street, owned by a woman named Shelley Kay. She was the assistant to lawyer Steve Weiss. Back at the hotel, the investigation began. Cole, meanwhile, started rifling through the band members' rooms, clearing out any drugs or other things that might make life even more difficult. Here are the facts. Like I said, Richard Cole was apparently the only person with the key to that safety deposit box. The box itself showed no signs of being tampered with. No one at the hotel had any explanation. The box was designed so that it could only be opened if the guest with their key and a hotel employee with another key both used them at the same time. In other words, they had to be present together to open the box. Cole opened the box with a hotel employee on both Friday and Saturday night, depositing a whack of fresh $100 bills. At 1:20 a.m. on the Saturday night, Sunday morning, he withdrew $1,200 in cash from the box to pay for what he called various band expenses. That might have been for a new guitar, an unexpected drug score, or money for a groupie to be sent home to her parents. Mostly, though, these withdrawals were used to cover the costs of filming the Song Remains the Same concert movie. Normally, anyone who had access to the hotel's safety deposit boxes had to sign for it. You couldn't just walk in, open the box, and have a rummage around on your own. But weirdly, there was no record of any signature of anyone associated with the Led Zeppelin box coming in to take a look after 1:20 a.m. on that Saturday night, Sunday morning. And why was that money there in the first place? Why cash? Why store 1,800 $100 bills this way? The cops and the FBI were most interested in that. Someone, either Grant or Cole, we're not sure, had cashed the check from Madison Square Garden when they came into the city earlier in the week, saying that the money was needed to pay off some debts. The banks were closed on the weekend, so the only way to complete any transactions would be in cash. "It's how we do business," said Cole. As the scene around the hotel got crazier and crazier, Peter Grant arrived. He stepped in. He got into a fight with a photographer from a New York newspaper. Grant grabbed his camera, smashed it, and apparently messed up the photographer's face, too. He was arrested on charges of assault and taken to jail, leaving Cole to deal with the mess at the hotel. Meanwhile, the band didn't seem too upset about anything. They were just too exhausted and, let's face it, too strung out from 2 months on the road, ingesting copious amounts of weed, coke, heroin, alcohol, speed, the whole buffet of drugs, to really be too concerned about anything. Jimmy Page looked like hell and claimed at the time of the robbery that he hadn't slept for 5 days. Everyone was, dazed and confused. The four guys in Led Zeppelin were not concerned about the theft. They were supposed to focus on the music, remember? Besides, these sorts of things weren't their problem. Best just leave it to Grant and Cole to work things out. Attention then turned on who might have stolen all that money. Let's go through all the theories. Theory number one, Richard Cole did it. As the keeper of the strongbox, the cops made him the primary subject. He was interrogated and fingerprinted. He volunteered for a lie detector test, and he passed. Even though the idea of Cole stealing from the band was crazy, he was just as loyal to Zeppelin as Peter Grant, he remained the cops and the FBI's top suspect. Theory number two, Cole's safety deposit box key was stolen and returned without anyone noticing. There was a big party at the hotel after the second show, so that would have been the Saturday night into the Sunday morning. Lots of groupies and hangers-on and strangers. Could someone have surreptitiously taken the key from Cole, taken the money, and then returned it? Seemed unlikely, but the idea was considered. Theory number three, it was an inside job. Was the lock picked? Did a hotel employee with access to all the master keys help themselves sometime after 2 a.m. Sunday? Along with Richard Cole, an unnamed bellman was considered as a possible thief. Or maybe it was someone else. No clue. And theory number four, and this is my favorite, the person who took the money was Peter Grant. But he didn't exactly steal it. And this is where we encounter a pretty wild theory. This is the story of the great Led Zeppelin hotel heist of July 1973. And if we're going to at least try to solve this mystery, we have to begin by looking at government policy of the United Kingdom back in those days. In 1973, high-income British citizens were obligated to pay a lot of tax. How much? Well, the tax rate could be up to 90%, and this included a lot of successful British musicians who were making millions. Tax exile became a thing for some acts. In the spring of 1971, the Rolling Stones were so in hock to the government that they were in danger of having their assets seized. That's when the Stones moved to France to escape British taxes and asset forfeiture. Mick and his new wife, Bianca, loved France. Keith found a villa near Nice where he set up a recording studio in the basement using the Rolling Stones' mobile recording truck. This is why their 1972 album is called Exile on Main Street, because they were literally exiled. And they weren't alone. In 1973, Jethro Tull also decamped to France. David Bowie took up residence in Switzerland, while his friend Mark Bolan spent almost 3 years in Los Angeles. Same thing with singer Tom Jones. In 1973, he bailed for California rather than give up 90% of his income to taxes. In 1975, all the members of Bad Company moved from Britain to Malibu, California, to escape paying huge levels of tax. Rod Stewart moved to L.A. the same year for the same reason. Shirley Bassey moved to Monte Carlo. And everyone in Pink Floyd left the country for a year in 1978. The list of tax exiles during this period included Michael Caine, Roger Moore, Sean Connery. In fact, a ton of people involved in the James Bond franchise also had to move to avoid handing over almost their entire salaries to the government in taxes. Led Zeppelin was, of course, in the same income bracket, actually probably higher than all these people. But no one in the band actually wanted to leave the UK. So this created a problem for Peter Grant that he needed to solve. Here is the theory. Various sources allege that Grant had a series of suitcases with false bottoms designed specifically to hide things from customs, like, huge amounts of cash. The thinking goes is that he took the money, perhaps with Richard Cole's help, stuffed it into one of these suitcases for transport back to Britain, where it could be properly laundered and therefore remain outside the reach of the British taxman. Now think about it. The New York shows were the final stop on the North American tour. Everyone was due to fly back home as soon as the gigs were over. Seems rather interesting that all this money disappeared right then, doesn't it? So maybe no one stole from Led Zeppelin. The theft was from Inland Revenue in Britain. This doesn't, however, entirely explain Richard Cole's freakout when at 7:30 p.m. on July 29th, he discovered that $180,000 was missing from the safety deposit box. That is, unless Peter Grant somehow got Richard's key to the box, opened it, took the money, and then returned the key, conveniently forgetting to tell Richard what he'd done. Okay, so what about the need for a second key needed from a hotel employee to open the box? Still could have happened. Him signing the security log for the box? Listen, Grant was a big, mean, intimidating guy. Think convincing an overnight weekend hotel employee to do something would be a challenge for him? And remember how the band wasn't too concerned about the robbery? Could it be that they weren't worried because they knew how Grant worked? One other thing. Bob Spitz, the author of a 2021 biography on Led Zeppelin, says that no fewer than five people told him that Peter Grant told them that he'd taken the money. Or maybe Richard took it. Or maybe they were both in on it. Whatever the case, the money disappeared and ended up where exactly? Like I said, this explanation still leaves some loose ends. But after more than 50 years, it's the most likely explanation, especially since the great Led Zeppelin heist of 1973 is still on the books as unsolved. The odds of us or anyone ever finding out who took Led Zeppelin's money on that summer Sunday in 1973 are pretty much zero. Peter Grant died of a heart attack in November 1995 at the age of 60. Richard Cole died of cancer in December 2021. No one at the Drake Hotel was ever charged. This is a case that has been and will remain very, very cold. It's a great rock and roll story, though.
1: What a crazy tale that was. That'll do it for us this week on Crime Time. The three podcasts we featured on tonight's show were What Happened To and the Pulse Nightclub Shooting, which came to us from host Erica Vella. Then we heard from Nancy Hicks and Crime Beat with Hunted on Hemlock Crescent. Finally, we heard from Alan Cross and Uncharted Crime and Mayhem in the Music Industry. 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Until then, I'm your host, Mike Brown. 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
17: From the National Newsroom of the Canadian Press, I'm David Augustine. Talks between Canada and the U.S. on a potential trade deal are now over, and now the Americans are imposing 50% tariffs on $28 billion worth of goods. Prime Minister Mark Carney issued a statement just before midnight Friday announcing dollar-for-dollar tariffs against the U.S. This comes after President Donald Trump extended the tariff deadline by 3 days and daily meetings between negotiators took place. U.S. Trade Representative Jameson Greer says Canada walked away from the table.
18: This week, the United States agreed to provide even better treatment to Canada, offering significant tariff reductions on steel, aluminum, autos, and lumber. in exchange for other concessions from Canada.
17: Carney says that supports for Canadian workers and businesses caught in the trade war will be announced in the coming days. The immediate wildfire threat has eased in Summerlin, but officials say significant recovery work remains as BC extends its state of emergency. The Bald Range of Fire forced about 20,000 people from their homes on August 7th and destroyed roughly 150 structures, while some evacuation orders remain in place. Businesses are also trying to recover, with tourism operators reporting major losses during what is normally their busiest time of year. The province says wildfire risk remains elevated, with about 125 active fires across BC and roughly 40% considered out of control. In the U.S., reports indicate that the White House is considering renaming a Navy aircraft carrier that's currently under construction after President Trump. The vessel was set to be named after a Black World War II hero named Doris Miller.
19: It would be named after Doris Miller, who was a cook aboard the USS West Virginia, and he received the Navy Cross, which was the highest medal you could get, the highest award in the military, below the Medal of Honor, for significant heroism and bravery while serving.
17: That was ABC News White House correspondent Karen Travers reporting. Montreal's mayor and police chief have unveiled a plan to rebuild public trust in the city's police service. The plan includes body cameras for officers, a review of police interactions with civilians, and a proposed bylaw that would impose fines on people who insult police or other municipal employees. Critics warn the new powers could affect vulnerable people and raise concerns about freedom of expression. Mayor Soraya Martinez-Ferrada says body cameras could be introduced within a year, but acknowledges the measures alone won't restore public confidence. And rescuers are celebrating the successful first-time use of volunteer-built underground radio technology in a treacherous cave in Alberta. Search and Rescue says a man became pinned in a tight spot in the Rat's Nest Cave in Canmore, Alberta, last Saturday. He was trapped vertically, and the Alberta BC Cave Rescue Team eased him out in a process they say was measured in inches per hour. Rescuers used a cave radio that transmits signals through rock, allowing them to text while underground to better stay in communication. This is the Canadian Press. In sports, LA Dodgers president Stan Kasten is addressing online speculation about the team's future under owner Mark Walter. He says the Dodgers are not for sale and no process has started to sell the team. The speculation began after Walter recently agreed to sell the LA Lakers for a record-breaking price. An exciting finish in Edmonton. Vincent Blanchard kicked a 40-yard field goal as time expired to give the Elks a 22-19 win over Winnipeg. The Blue Bombers had tied the game a few minutes earlier. Edmonton leads the CFL's West Division standings at 8-3. Arizona Diamondbacks manager Torey Lovullo says he felt betrayed after Cuttle Marte's mysterious disappearance. The skipper now says he has moved past it. The Walter Cup, the Keeper Trophy, won by the Montreal Victoire, is missing. The PWHL says the trophy did not arrive at its latest stop and is working with the shipping company to locate it. The actual Walter Cup that's presented during the championship is kept at the Hockey Hall of Fame. From the Canadian Press, I'm David Augustine.
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0: We don't like to think about our favorite musicians as being mortal, because let's face it, we believe what they do is extraordinary, and those things make us feel in ways we otherwise wouldn't. Rock stars are special, superhuman, because they can do what we can't, and they live a lifestyle that we can only dream about. Yet they are just as human as you and I, and fallible to temptations, they're in danger of accidents, and they're vulnerable to all the failings that may plague the body and the brain. When one of our favorites die, it's like a little bit of us goes with them. In most cases, we've never met these people. In fact, we might have never even seen them in the flesh. But because what they do speaks to us in only the way music can, it hurts when they're gone. And in a weird way, it's instructive to look at how they died. These deaths can be cautionary tales that we as fans can learn from. You know, hey, I'm not going to let that happen to me. Their deaths may provide retroactive insight into the music they made, where in their hearts it came from. So we understand them better as both artists and humans by examining the way they died. When they're gone, we may appreciate their music even more. You know, it's one of those cases of you don't know what you've got till it's gone. Right? This is another installment of The Last Moments Of.
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0: Hello again, I'm Alan Cross, and I apologize in advance for the maudlin tone of this episode, but it's a subject that cannot be avoided. As our favorite musicians get deeper into their senior years, it's only a matter of time before they shuffle off this mortal coil and join the choir invisible. And as long as there are musicians, there will also be risky behavior that leads to fatal consequences. This show is about both. The frailties of the human body that we all face, and the recklessness that starts as good fun or a lark, but ends badly. A lot of punk fans can't believe that all the original members of the Ramones are gone. We looked at Joey Ramone's slow departure as a result of lymphoma on a previous program, so it's only right that we follow up with the other three guys. Joey died first on April 15th, 2001. Dee Dee was the second to go. It was him and Johnny who got the idea to form a band in the first place after smoking weed after work. They headed down to Manny's Music, the famous store in West 48th Street in Manhattan, to buy some guitars and amps. Johnny ended up with a guitar, and Dee Dee took a bass. Dee Dee, whose real name was Douglas Colvin, by the way, was the band's singer before Joey Ramone took over in 1974. Dee Dee found that he couldn't sing any more than three or four songs before his voice was shot, so he stepped back from the mic. Except to count in the next song. That was him going 1, 2, 3, 4. Dee Dee also came up with the name Ramones. He read that Paul McCartney used to check into hotels under the name Phil Ramone. And if it was good enough for the Cute Beetle, it was good enough for these guys from Queens. Dee Dee also wrote a ton of the best-known Ramones songs. Rockaway Beach, 53rd and 3rd, and Chinese Rocks were just a few of them. He also wrote the lyrics to dozens more. A couple of those songs got him out of jail. Dee Dee was a big drug user and, it is said, a part-time male prostitute. He had to sign over the rights to more than a few songs to the rest of the band in exchange for bail money. By 1987, he'd grown bored of the Ramones, who were insanely influential but unable to sell a lot of records. The only way they kept alive was by staying on the road and selling tons of merch. For a while, he tried a solo career as a rapper under the name Dee Dee King, and I think the less said about that, the better. He finally quit the band in 1989, but continued to write songs for them for the rest of their career. Dee Dee went back to rock and cycled through a number of projects, some of which were, you know, kind of interesting, but none made any real waves. Dee Dee's downfall was alcohol, and especially drugs. He was a heroin junkie for much of his life, something that cost him his first marriage. On June 5th, 2002, he was found dead at his home in Hollywood. His second wife, Barbara, found him on the couch of their apartment surrounded by drug gear, including a syringe. Paramedics were called, and at 8:30 p.m. that night, he was declared dead. An autopsy revealed that it was an accidental drug overdose. Dee Dee Ramone, Douglas Colvin, was 50 years old. Dee Dee was buried in the Hollywood Forever Cemetery. When the pandemic started, a couple of people trained five ducks to visit his grave every day to get fed. Those ducks are named Johnny, Joey, Tommy, and Dee Dee. Oh, and Sheena. Interesting, too, that Dee Dee wrote the song Pet Cemetery for the Ramones. A little over 2 years later, Johnny Ramone died. He and Joey were in the band until their official end in August 1996. And for much of that time, they never spoke because Joey's girlfriend, Linda, broke up with him and started dating Johnny. They were eventually married. Johnny also had a hard time dealing with Joey's OCD, and Joey was sickly. Another cold? Another infection? It's amazing that the band stayed together for as long as they did with all that tension. There were stories that when Joey lay dying in the hospital, Johnny refused to visit or call. He didn't go to the funeral either. And there were other tensions, too. Johnny was a hardcore political conservative. He loved Ronald Reagan and both Bushes, and was a major Republican supporter. A right-wing punk is a pretty rare thing. Johnny stopped doing drugs when he was in his early 20s. He didn't drink and went about his work in the Ramones in a very regimented, disciplined, job-like way. In 1983, he got into a fight with Seth Macklin of the band Sub-Zero Construction. Johnny was badly hurt and needed emergency brain surgery. He also harbored strong feelings against his Catholic upbringing, saying that he was physically abused by nuns. His greatest pleasure was baseball, and that explains the baseball bat and the Ramones logo. He also collected cards and memorabilia. He also loved movie posters and going to Disney World and Disneyland. In 1999, at the age of 51, and despite being a health-conscious straight-edge punk, Johnny was diagnosed with prostate cancer. It was aggressive, too. On an oncology scale of 10, his prostate cancer ranked as a 9. By this time, he was living in a gated ranch house up in the Hollywood Hills that was painted pink, something that was partly financed by selling some of his famous guitars. He sold one for $937,000. Inside was his baseball collection, his Disney memorabilia, his movie posters, a room dedicated to Elvis, and a bunch of stuffed game, including a two-headed calf. He was often visited by Kurt Hammett of Metallica, who also had a major thing for horror movie posters. There were many rounds of chemo, and towards the end, he was bald, something that made him feel very self-conscious. In 2003, scans showed that the cancer had spread to his bones, his lung, and his bladder. His blood counts fell so low that he almost died a couple of times. The pain was tremendous, and Johnny didn't like taking painkillers. There were also a few rounds with a New Age healer from Vancouver, but that didn't work. Johnny hung on until September 15th, 2004, when he died at his home in L.A. Linda has his ashes, but there is a fantastic cenotaph at the Hollywood Forever Cemetery. It's not far from where Dee Dee is interned. Finally, it was the turn of Tommy Ramone. His real name was Tamás Erdélyi, the Jewish son of a Holocaust survivor from Hungary. The first iteration of the Ramones had Dee Dee on vocals and bass, Johnny on guitar, and Joey on drums. Tommy was supposed to be their manager, but when Joey moved to vocals, Tommy was drafted into the position. He stayed with the band until 1978, when he was replaced by Marky Ramone and became a successful producer and, get this, a bluegrass and folk musician with a group called Uncle Monk. Tommy died in Queens, New York on July 11th, 2014, at the age of 65. He'd been in hospice care for some time, suffering from bile duct cancer. So that's the Big C 3, the Ramones 0, which is a bit odd, right? Some suspect these cancers are the result of the conditions of a loft on East 2nd Street where the Ramones rehearsed and printed T-shirts. This place was the former home of a plastic flower factory, and some believe that the toxic residue left over from the chemicals used in their manufacture had something to do with these cancers. Those chemicals permeated the entire building. And it wasn't just the three original Ramones. Arturo Vega, the Ramones art director and the guy who designed and pressed up all those T-shirts in that loft, also died of cancer. Let's end this story with a song written by Tommy.

Miloš Slovak had the misfortune of dying of a drug overdose just as the Red Hot Chili Peppers were about to break through. He was born in Israel and eventually ended up going to Fairfax High School in Los Angeles, where he met Anthony Kiedis, Flea, and original Peppers drummer Jack Irons. By 1983, they were all playing together, although Hillel left for a time to focus on a band called What Is This that managed to get a record deal. And that's why he's not on the first Chili Peppers album. But What Is This flopped, and he was back with the Chili's in 1985 for their second album, Freaky Styly, as well as the Uplift Mofo Party Plan in 1987. Hillel was a talented guitar player, but he was also a heroin junkie. He tried rehab several times, but nothing took. It didn't help that he and Anthony Kiedis became drug buddies, and it also didn't help that while Anthony was open about his struggles, Hillel kept his secret. During the tour for the Freaky Styly album, Hillel was weak and terribly thin. When it came to tour behind the Uplift Mofo Party Plan, both he and Anthony decided to stay away from heroin for the duration of the tour. The result was long, painful periods of withdrawal. Hillel's symptoms were especially bad. There was at least one show when he had a breakdown and couldn't play, and that was the only time the Chili Peppers ever played a show without a guitarist. That got Hillel briefly kicked out, but he came back a few weeks later. Anthony tried again to get Hillel to seek counseling, but he didn't think his condition was serious enough. "I'm fine. I don't need any medical help," he said. "I can manage." By the time that tour ended, Hillel was in real trouble. Up until this time, he had been a prolific diarist and loved to paint. All that stopped. We don't know much about Hillel's last weeks because he retreated into himself, not talking to anyone. There was one call to his brother on June 24th, 1988, when he confessed to having real trouble staying away from heroin. And that seems to be the last time anyone ever heard from him. We'd eventually learn that Hillel died the next day, June 25th, 1988, alone in his Hollywood apartment. His body wasn't found until 2 days later. He was found slumped over a painting he'd been working on. He was found holding a cigarette. His hand fell against the canvas and burned a hole through it. It's a minor miracle that the whole place didn't burn down. An autopsy confirmed that Hillel died of an accidental heroin overdose at the age of 26. He's buried at Mount Sinai Memorial Cemetery in the Hollywood Hills. Several Chili Peppers songs have been written about Hillel. Here's one of them.

Next up is Andrew Wood, another guy who was on the cusp of being a major rock star but died of a drug overdose before it all could happen. If he could have just hung on a little bit longer, he might have become one of grunge's biggest names. Andrew was from Mississippi, but eventually found his way to the Pacific Northwest. He met the guys in Green River, which included future Pearl Jam members Jeff Ament and Stone Gossard. Andrew was part of a band called Malfunction. When they broke up, Andrew got into a new group called Mother Love Bone, and this time Jeff and Stone were in the band. By the end of 1988, they were one of the hottest unsigned groups in Seattle, which led to a major record deal. They were one of the first groups in the city to land a contract like that. An EP called Shrine was released in March 1989. Mother Love Bone then went down to California and recorded a full album entitled Apple, and things were looking really good, except for Andrew's drug use. He was a pot smoker at 11. Hard drugs came along in his late teens. There were a couple of attempts at rehab, but nothing worked. On March 16th, 1990, Andrew was found comatose by his girlfriend after he'd shot himself up with heroin. Paramedics were called, and he was transferred to the hospital where he was put on life support. 3 days later, doctors advised everyone that there was nothing that they could do. Life support was removed, and Andrew died at 3:15 p.m. on Monday, March 19th, 1990, only a few days before the Mother Love Bone album was supposed to be released. The official cause of death was hypoxic encephalopathy. When he fell into that comatose state, he'd stopped breathing. His brain was deprived of oxygen, and the damage was irreversible. Andrew's roommate at the time he died was Chris Cornell. And as a tribute, he formed a one-time-only band called Temple of the Dog. The group also featured Stone and Jeff from Mother Love Bone, a local guitarist named Mike McCready, drummer Matt Cameron, and a new kid in town from San Diego named Eddie Vedder. This is from 1991, and is dedicated to Andrew Wood.

by the time that Temple of Dog album came out, Chris Cornell and Matt Cameron were doing well in Soundgarden, while the other guys in the group stayed together and formed Pearl Jam. So it makes you wonder if they would have ever come together had not been for Andrew's death. By the way, when the Mother Love Bone album did come out, it got great reviews. Andrew really could have been a big grunge star. Before we leave the 90s, we have one more heroin overdose that we need to talk about. Bradley Nowell of Sublime. Like Andrew Wood, he died just days before a big album release, a record that took Sublime into the big time. Bradley was a wild kid. When his parents divorced, he originally went to live with his mom, but she couldn't take it anymore and hustled him off to Dad's place. That turned out to be a good move. Dad not only taught him how to play guitar, but the two of them also went sailing in the Virgin Islands, where Bradley was introduced to reggae. He loved it. By the time he was in his middle teens, Bradley was in and out of a number of bands, always trying to find mates who shared his musical sensibilities. Sublime, with Bud Gow and Eric Wilson, started playing house parties in 1988. A punky reggae band was a hard sell to record labels back in those days, so they kept getting turned down. It wasn't after they recorded an album illegally and in secret in the studios of a small state university that things started to pick up. The album was called 40 Ounces to Freedom. It would sell 60,000 copies as an indie record, which really is not bad. After another self-funded record called Robin the Hood, Sublime got a few breaks, which finally led to a major deal with MCA Records. Their next album was a self-titled thing, made at Willie Nelson's studio, and produced by Paul Leary of the Butthole Surfers. Hopes were very high for this record. At the same time, though, Bradley fell into heroin use. He felt that the drug helped him live up to the obligations of being a rock star, and he started using heavily. In late May 1996, Sublime was on a tour through Northern California, which was to be followed by a swing through Europe and then back for a trek up and down the American East Coast. After a show in San Francisco on May the 24th of 1996, everyone went back to the Ocean View Motel. Bradley went to his room with his beloved Dalmatian, Blue Dog. The next morning, he got up early and tried to get his bandmates to go down to the beach, but they were too hungover from the night before and wanted to stay in bed. Later that morning, they went to Bradley's room and found him on the floor with Lou Dog whining on the bed. At first, they thought Brad had just been too drunk to get into bed, but then they noticed some yellow film around his mouth. Paramedics were called, but it was too late. Bradley had died several hours earlier and was pronounced dead on the scene. He was 28 years old.

0: Despite the loss of their main guy, Sublime has continued all these years, thanks largely to a large backlog of recorded material and plenty of live gigs. And in 2024, Bradley's son, Jacob, took over as lead vocalist. Okay, we're done with the overdoses, but we're not done with the deaths. More last moments coming up involving The Prodigy, Lou Reed, and The Clash.
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0: One of the most unexpected deaths of the 21st century was that of Joe Strummer. No one saw this coming. Yes, he was a smoker. Yes, he enjoyed a drink. But he also ran marathons. He'd been a vegetarian since 1971. So for him to die suddenly on a sofa is just wow. On November 24th, 2002, Joe and his band, the Mescaleros, played a show at Liverpool University. And that would be the last show he'd ever play. 1 month later, he was gone. Joe's death was quick and without any drama. He went out to walk the dog, came home, went through the kitchen, sat on the sofa, and that was it. The cause of death was an intramural coronary artery. This is a rare genetic condition where one of the main blood vessels of the heart grows inside the muscle wall. It grows and grows until the artery gets squeezed shut, causing a fatal heart attack. And something like this is extremely rare. At the time of Joe's death on December 22, 2002, only 100 cases of intramural coronary artery disease had been reported in the entire history of medicine. This is something that you would never specifically test for. It would only show up if you went in for something like a very proper, very in-depth cardiac workout. For his entire life, Joe had this ticking time bomb in his chest that could have gone off at any moment. It was just his time on that Sunday. This is a performance from November 24th, 2002. It was the last time Joe played The Clash's Police on My Back.
4: We're definitely going to need some vocal assistance. So please,

Like Joe Strummer, Lou Reed knew he was going to die. He was the former lead singer of the Velvet Underground, confidant to David Bowie, and a rock legend. Lou Reed's death took a long time. In June 2010, Lou performed with Gorillaz at Glastonbury, but he was sick and the gig did not go well. He had diabetes. He'd suffered from hepatitis C for years, probably contracted from a dirty needle. And his health had begun to fail noticeably. He was weak and frail. The interferon treatments for his hep C was painful. He needed help getting out of chairs. He fell while walking. He was so exhausted that he'd fall asleep at random moments. Most people would have disappeared from view, but Lou had this thing about pushing forward. In 2011, he worked with Metallica on an album called Lulu. That following year, he collaborated with Metric on a song called The Wanderlust from their Synthetica album. He spent a lot of time writing, and he devoted many hours to practicing Tai Chi, hoping that this would somehow help his recovery. His final live performance was on March 6, 2013, in Paris, as part of a gig with Anhony and the Johnsons. It was just one song, but it was obvious that Lou was struggling. The interferon treatments didn't work, and the hep C turned into liver cancer. In May 2013, he flew to the Cleveland Clinic, where he had a liver transplant. The donor liver was, as one doctor put it, less than perfect, but given Lou's condition, it was better than nothing. At first, the transplant seemed to help. He went home and went back to work. In June 2013, about a month after the surgery, Lou was walking over to a New York recording studio to work on remastering some of his older records. Later that month, he went to France to attend a conference. He had a deal with a new high-end headphone company. And on October 4th, he attended a book release event in the space that once housed CBGB. Lou was definitely feeling better and stronger. But then things started to fail again. His body began to reject the new liver. His skin turned yellow, and he began losing weight again. He flew back to the Cleveland Clinic, where doctors said that he'd run out of options. It was just a matter of time. Lou decided that he wanted to die in New York. His last days were spent listening to music and floating in a heated pool. Friends came over to visit, including a few of the night of Saturday, October 26, 2013. He stayed up all night with his longtime partner, Laurie Anderson, doing whatever Tai Chi movements he could manage, along with some breath work. When the sun came up on Sunday morning, he told Laurie, "Take me into the light." Those were his final words. He died performing a Tai Chi move with his eyes wide open and, according to Laurie, full of wonder. He was 71. Lou's body stayed in the apartment as preparations were being made. He was surrounded by Laurie, friends, and the possessions he loved, including a guitar and a Tai Chi sword. Here's one of Lou's songs from the very first Velvet Underground album in 1966. It's about as appropriate as you can get.

The story of the Prodigy's Keith Flint is a sad one. The Prodigy were one of the great electronica bands of the late 90s and early 2000s. Keith made an amazing frontman and dancer with his piercings and tattoos and wild hair. The group sold millions. He also had his own band called Flint. And when he wasn't working on music, he was into motorcycles and motorcycle racing. He even had his own team called Traction Control, which raced all over the UK. He also had a small track at his house in the Essex countryside where he could ride all he wanted. The house was filled with dogs. It had a pond that attracted birds, and Keith got heavily into bird watching. There was a stable with horses, and Keith bought a nearby pub and seemed to enjoy running the place. But Keith had demons. He didn't like to fly and had a reputation as a difficult passenger. On one transatlantic flight, he tried to kick in the cockpit door. He was asked to leave other flights when flight attendants declared him unfit to fly. He suffered from depression and became addicted to prescription painkillers. There was a lot of drinking, too. Boxing and jiu-jitsu helped, but it wasn't enough. At the time he died, Keith was separated from his wife, but people kept tabs on him just in case. On March 4th, 2019, someone called police and asked for a welfare check at Keith's house. Sometime before 9 p.m. that night, they found him dead. He was 49 years old. Later that day, Prodigy leader Liam Howitt announced that Keith's death had been a suicide. He'd hanged himself, we think. The coroner's inquest was unable to determine if Keith's hanging was deliberate or an accident. Yes, there was codeine and alcohol in his system as well as a little cocaine, but the inquest left us with this statement. Having regard to all the circumstances, I don't find there's enough evidence for suicide. He may have been larking around, and it all went horribly wrong. Read into that what you will.

0: 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And we'll look at Shane McGowan of the Pogues and Andy Fletcher of Depeche Mode.
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0: Like Joe Strummer, Andy Fletcher of Depeche Mode had no idea he was living on borrowed time. And like Joe, he had a cardiovascular issue that he didn't know about. Andy was the quiet one in Depeche Mode. When I met him, he was always happy to let Dave Gunn or Martin Gore do all the talking. He'd much rather be off somewhere playing chess, something that he was very, very good at. Like so many other rock stars, Andy had problems with anxiety and depression. By his early 20s, he had a nasty case of OCD that got worse when his sister died. 1993 and 1994 were particularly bad for Andy when it came to his mental health. He had some other issues. He owned a restaurant near Abbey Road Studios in London for a while. There were some investments that went very bad in the 1990s, but he had a solid home life, married for 30 years and had two kids. Andy died suddenly at his home on May 26, 2022, of something called an aortic dissection. Part of the inner layer of the largest artery in the body tears, allowing blood to leak out. Because of the pressure, the aorta can rupture completely, in which case there is nothing that can be done. You're dead within minutes. This is the same thing that killed actors John Ritter and Alan Thicke, and it also killed Lux Interior, singer for the Cramps, and Peter Steele of the band Type O Negative. So why was Andy affected by this? Could have been a genetic condition. Could have been due to high blood pressure. Smoking and cocaine don't help. But unless you have a CT scan or an MRI or an ultrasound, there's no way to tell if you're in danger. And even then. An aortic dissection is a rare thing, too. Only about 3 in 100,000 people are hit with such a thing every year. Men are more likely to have one than women. And the average age for such an event is 63. Andy was 60 when he died.

Our final story for this installment on the last moments of rock stars involves Shane McGowan of the Pogues. Now, he was never a healthy man, so the fact that he lived to 65 is pretty much a miracle. The man could drink like few in the world. He loved drugs, and he subjected his body to all sorts of trauma. Shane began drinking when he was 5, thanks to his parents. A wee bit of Guinness to help the lad sleep, you know? Binge drinking was a thing by the time he was a teenager. He liked LSD and developed a heroin habit. When he was drunk or high, he'd fall, run into things, get into fights, and even get hit by a car on occasion. There were stomach ulcers and a case of alcoholic hepatitis. Almost all of his teeth rotted and fell out. In the summer of 2015, as he was leaving home in Dublin for a date at a recording studio, he fell and broke his pelvis, and from then on he required a wheelchair. The fractured pelvis led to a serious case of pneumonia, putting him in the hospital. It was then that he finally detoxed and became sober, for a while anyway, because he would eventually relapse. First, though, he had his mouth fixed. A brand new set of teeth was installed using 8 titanium implants in a procedure that lasted 9 hours. The entire ordeal was documented in a TV show. But the falls continued. In February 2021, he tripped at his home and broke a knee that laid him up in bed. Things got worse in December 2022 when he was diagnosed with viral encephalitis. That put him in the hospital again. He was back in the hospital 8 months later in July 2023 with a new infection. He stayed for 4 months. But by this time, doctors couldn't help anymore. Shane was discharged from St. Vincent's Hospital in Dublin on November the 23rd, 2023. A week later, a priest was called to his home. Shane McGowan died from pneumonia later that day with his wife Victoria next to him. On December 8th, 2023, his coffin was paraded through the streets of Dublin on a horse-drawn carriage to the funeral. Thousands turned up to say goodbye, including the President of Ireland. His bandmates in the Pogues performed this song at the funeral at St. Mary of the Rosary Church. There was plenty of dancing, too.

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0: Back in a moment.
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1: The intention of these last moments of episodes is not to be sensational, prurient, or disrespectful. 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I'm on all the social media platforms, and questions, comments, and critiques, and complaints, and suggestions should go to alan@alancross.ca. 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I'm Alan Cross, and we'll talk again soon.
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5: From the National Newsroom of the Canadian Press, I'm David Augustine. Canada and the United States have failed to reach a trade agreement with new American tariffs now in effect. U.S. Trade Representative Jameson Greer says Canada declined to finalize a deal under terms agreed to earlier in the week. Prime Minister Mark Carney says negotiations have been suspended and Canada will impose matching tariffs on roughly $28 billion worth of U.S. goods. Ottawa also plans new measures to support Canadian workers and businesses affected by the escalating trade dispute. Saskatchewan's Community Safety Minister says he has told the province Marshals Policing Service to pause the development of a specialized tactical unit. Michael Weger says the force also won't be purchasing high-tech weaponry.
6: I can't say I support it right now because I have almost no information on the need for a specialized response unit. I'm in very close contact with the chiefs of police and with the assistant commissioner for the RCMP in this province, and those are discussions I would personally be having with those individuals.
5: Last month, the Marshals had put out a bid request seeking sniper rifles, sound cannons, and a thermal camera. Canadian astronaut Jeremy Hansen says his experience in space left him forever changed, and he wants to spend his time post-retirement from the Canadian Space Agency pushing the domestic space sector forward. Hansen was in Toronto to mark the opening of the Canadian National Exhibition. He tells the Canadian Press he would 100% go back to space if asked.
7: It has definitely reinvigorated my passion for the planet and the society as a whole. You just can't look back at Earth and not realize what a treat and what a treasure we have in this planet.
5: Hansen became the first Canadian to venture to the moon and the first non-American to travel beyond low Earth orbit while flying in the historic Artemis II mission. Canada, Australia, and the UK's foreign ministries have denounced Israel's decision not to pursue criminal charges over a military strike that killed 7 aid workers delivering food to Gaza, including a 33-year-old military veteran from Quebec.
8: In a joint statement, the three countries say it's shameful that Israel's military prosecutor decided against a criminal investigation into the deadly strike without any further explanation. They say announcing the decision on World Humanitarian Day was particularly egregious and that the victims and their families deserve justice and accountability. The April 2024 airstrike hit a convoy of World Central Kitchen vehicles as the humanitarian organization has called for an independent investigation. Earlier this week, Israel's military said commanders mistook the aid workers as armed Hamas operatives, and their decision in launching the attack, quote, did not raise reasonable suspicion of criminal misconduct. Naira Ahmed, The Canadian Press.
5: And the Pentagon has dismissed the editor-in-chief of Stars and Stripes, along with a senior reporter and the newspaper's publisher. Editor Eric Slavin says he was fired for insubordination after publicly defending the military newspaper's editorial independence. This is The Canadian Press. In sports, the Toronto Tempo have snapped a 12-game losing skid. Isabel Harrison put up 25 points as the Tempo edged the Portland Fire 82-79 in Vancouver. The Toronto Centre says the enthusiastic crowd of 12,414 people inside Rogers Arena helped propel the win.
9: And it felt good. I felt like, you know, we just had the momentum on our side because all the fans were here. And, you know, whenever I pump that crowd up, it's not just to distract who's on the floor, but to get them into the game, too. It makes a huge difference. So, like, Canada really showed up for us today.
5: The Tempo will host a fan festival in Vancouver today before playing the reigning WNBA champion Las Vegas Aces at Rogers Arena tomorrow. And the New York Yankees winning streak is up to 5 games after a 3-1 victory over Toronto. Rookie Spencer Jones hit a towering 2-run homer in the second inning. Starter Cam Schlittler gave up 1 run over 6 innings. Alejandro Kirk had an RBI single in the 5th inning to extend his hitting streak to 10 games. From the Canadian Press, I'm David Augustine.
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10: On a warm, quiet afternoon, Ottawa residents were preparing for the last long weekend of the summer. Ottawa, on Friday, August 29th, 1958, seemed like a perfect day, until 4:12 p.m. when the city was rocked by an explosion. Dishes shattered as they fell off the shelves, windows shook and rattled to the point of breaking. A 45-year-old man collapsed on his veranda from the shock of the blast. The switchboards of the Ottawa Citizen and the city's emergency services lit up like Christmas trees as calls came in to find out what happened. Had a factory exploded? Was it an earthquake or a prelude to a Russian nuclear attack? On the ground, they tried to determine where the explosion came from, but they should have looked up. I'm Craig Baird, this is Canadian History X, and today we are feeling the need for speed as we break the sound barrier and jet off on a journey on the Avro Arrow. The explosion that rocked Ottawa happened 45,000 feet above the capital as test pilot Jan Zarakowski flew the experimental Avro Arrow fighter jet faster than the speed of sound, causing a sonic boom that shook the city. It was a revolutionary jet, and within 6 months, it would be dead. And one phrase has echoed ever since. Deef killed the Arrow. I've seen that comment dozens, if not hundreds of times. Anytime I post something about Prime Minister John Diefenbaker on social media, you can bet someone is going to write that. Diefenbaker has become the focus of all blame for the sudden cancellation of the Avro Arrow in 1958, but the story is deeper and more complicated than that. And to tell any good story, you have to start at the beginning. Aircraft played a critical role in the Allied victory during the Second World War, and Canada was central in getting those planes in the sky. Engineers like Elsie McGill oversaw the construction of hundreds of aircraft that would fly over the English Channel, while Canada's Commonwealth Air Training Plan prepared tens of thousands of pilots. Far from the reach of German bombers, Canadian factories were the perfect place to produce planes. And in 1942, the government created the Crown Corporation Victory Aircraft Limited. Located near what is Toronto Pearson International Airport today, the Moulton factory operated by Victory Aircraft was given blueprints and a Lancaster MK-1, a British bomber with the hopes of producing a new aircraft that could deliver bigger payloads at longer ranges. The factory got to work assembling the Avro Lancaster MKX heavy bomber, and it was one of the most complex aircraft ever created, with 500,000 manufacturing operations involved in creating 55,000 separate components. It took only 16 months to go from blueprints to the first test flight, which impressed the management at Avro in the United Kingdom. The UK wanted more bombers, and Victory Aircraft were happy to provide them. Production ramped up on the aircraft, with a factory workforce of 10,000 people, one quarter of which were women. Eventually, their efforts produced at the astounding rate of one aircraft per day. And by the end of the war, the factory had built a variety of planes, including 3,197 Avro Ansons, 430 Avro Lancasters, 6 Avro Lancastrians, an Avro Lincoln, and an Avro York. On November 11, 1945, Victory Aircraft ceased production, and the Canadian government sold the factory to Hawker Siddeley Group, That company used the factory for their new subsidiary, Aviro Canada, which would eventually become Avro Canada. The war effort trained thousands of Canadians to produce high-quality aircraft and a highly skilled workforce, so it's no surprise that in 1947, the Avro XC-100 became Canada's first jet fighter, and it hit the skies for the first time on January 19, 1950. Designed by Avro, it was later renamed the CF-100 Canuck, and eventually 692 of them were built and entered into the service with the Royal Canadian Air Force in NATO bases in Europe and North America. On December 18, 1952, test pilot Jan Zurakowski took a CF-100 Canuck MK-4 prototype to Mach 1.1 as he dove from 14 kilometers above ground and broke the sound barrier. It resulted in the first straight-winged jet aircraft to achieve controlled supersonic flight, and while the CF-100 was an excellent aircraft, it was clear by the time it entered service that more power was needed, and Avro was going to be the one to give it. If you've seen the 2023 Oscar-winning movie Oppenheimer, you know the United States beat the world in developing the atomic bomb and used it twice on Japan, effectively ending the Second World War. This led to an arms race, and the Soviet Union caught up on August 29, 1949, when they tested their first nuclear bomb. The two countries pushed science further, and the atomic bomb became hydrogen bombs, which were more powerful, flexible, and cleaner than A-bombs. Throughout the early 1950s, the Cold War escalated as the United States and the Soviet Union built up nuclear arsenals, and as the threat of nuclear war increased, Canada sat geographically right in the middle of the two superpowers. To detect Soviet bombers flying over the Arctic, the United States and Canada developed early warning radar systems. The Pine Tree Line, along the United States-Canada border, was built in 1951 and was the first coordinated system for early detection. Two more radio lines, the Mid-Canada Line and the Distant Early Warning Line, were developed in 1956 and 1957. Now that the United States and Canada had the power to detect approaching Soviet bombers, they just needed a way to intercept them and enter the CF-105. By the early 1950s, Avro Canada was a leader in aerospace and a major contributor to the Canadian economy as it employed thousands of people and its supply chain employed several thousand more. The Royal Canadian Air Force was looking for supersonic missile-armed jets that could combat Soviet bombers. The Canuck was fine, but it was ineffective against new bombers that could fly faster for longer distances. From 1952 to 1953, Avro and the RCAF discussed creating a new, revolutionary aircraft for a two-person crew with a range of 550 kilometers at low speed and 370 kilometers at high speed. It needed to be able to reach a cruising speed of Mach 1.5 or 1.5 times the speed of sound and maintain that speed at 21,000 meters while being able to handle turns of 2 Gs with no loss of speed. Within 5 minutes, the aircraft had to go from engine start to an altitude of 15 kilometers at Mach 1.5 without losing energy. And this was a tall order, but Avro Canada was up for the task because they had some of the best aerospace minds in the world at their disposal. In May 1953, Avro submitted their C-105 design, and 2 months later, the RCAF accepted the proposal, giving them the go-ahead to start the project. And at first, it would be limited in its overall scope, as Avro was provided $27 million for flight modeling. But after the Soviets tested a hydrogen bomb in August 1953, the budget for the Avro CF-105, or Aero as it became known, was upgraded to $260 million, and the RCAF requested 5 Aero Mach 1 flight test aircraft, the first version of the aircraft, followed by 35 Aero Mark IIs, the upgraded second version of the aircraft. Avro had the money, now they needed to build these new aircraft in a very short amount of time. On September 30th, 1953, Avro purchased a jet plant near Malton, Ontario for $17.5 million to allow them to build a complete aircraft from airframe to jet engines in a Canadian factory. A spokesperson stated, "Never before has a Canadian company been capable of building a plane from top to bottom. We have always had to buy various parts for the aircraft. Now we can design and put one together on our hook." Born in Winnipeg, AFRO President Crawford Gordon Jr. had been the leader of Canada's wartime defense production under C.D. Howe, the Minister of Munitions and Supply, during the Second World War. Considered one of Canada's greatest business minds, he took over as president and general manager in October 1951 and helped solve several problems in the development and production of the CF-100. Working alongside him was James C. Floyd. He was born in England and worked for A.V. Roe before moving to Canada in 1946. By 1952, he was AVRO Canada's chief engineer. To meet the strict deadlines set by the RCAF, the AVRO Aero program changed how it created and tested prototypes. Typically, a small number of prototypes were built and flown, which was time-consuming and delayed building of production models. Instead, AVRO set up a production line first and tested production models rather than prototypes. And as tests were complete, AVRO could incorporate changes into the design, and full production would start immediately. But before they did that, they had to create 9 free flight models. These models were smaller than the actual Aero and were mounted onto rocket boosters to test how they reacted at supersonic speeds. 6 models were tested over Lake Ontario, and 2 were tested over the Atlantic Ocean. The test proved successful, and only a few design changes were needed, mostly focused on wing profile and positioning. This is when the first rumblings of budget cuts reached AVRO offices. As early as 1953, senior Army and Navy officials were questioning the program because funds were being diverted to the Air Force. Regardless of the rumors, though, AVRO was moving full steam ahead on the Aero.
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12: In October 1954, R.K. Anderson, Avro's assistant industrial engineer manager, spoke in front of 250 scientists, engineers, and technicians at an international meeting and stated their new program would be ready by 1956. He didn't name the arrow, but most believe that's what he was talking about. By 1955, news reports filtered out about a new aircraft being developed by Avro, and on September 16th, the Regina Leader Post reported that the new aircraft may not have a pilot due to the stresses of such high speeds. It said, "At 1,500 miles an hour, a plane is approaching the heat barrier in which ordinary metals such as steel tend to give way. The heat is caused by friction between air and the aircraft. It is believed the pilot will have little to do than take it off and land it, and even this may be done automatically." In February 1956, the Royal Canadian Air Force demanded changes to the fire control system so they would be similar to the firing system in development with the Americans on their Sparrow missile program. The RCAF felt this system was more accurate and a better fit for the Arrow. Avro objected to implementing this new fire system because further testing would delay unveiling the plane and increase the costs. But the RCAF stood firm and the new system was developed for the Arrow. By the time the Arrow was ready to debut, it was unlike anything anyone had ever seen. Weighing in at 20,000 kilograms, it had a 15.2 meter wingspan and was capable of speeds faster than any jet in its class. With a top speed of 2,104 kilometers, it could fly from Vancouver, British Columbia to St. John's, Newfoundland in just over 2 hours. It could also reach nearly twice the speed of sound and an altitude of 53,000 feet. The refrigeration system of the plane was also so powerful it could produce 23 tons of ice per day, if one wanted it to produce ice, that is. Inside, there was 17 kilometers of wiring and a control mechanism strong enough to lift six elephants standing in an elevator. Now completed, it was time for its big unveiling, and the day turned out to be one of the most important days in human history, but not because of the Arrow. Major events can sometimes be overshadowed by another momentous event on the same day. This is what happened on the morning of June 25th, 2009, when 1970s icon Farrah Fawcett died of cancer. As news of her death spread, 12 hours later, Michael Jackson died. News of his death caused websites to crash, Google believed it was under attack by hackers, and global internet traffic increased by 20%. It was a major event overshadowed by another, which is what happened on October 4th, 1957. On a warm autumn day, 12,000 gathered at the Avro plant to see the Avro Arrow emerge from the hangar. The paint was still wet. Ian Austin, a journalist in attendance, said, "It swept back Delta wings and early electronic flight controls gave it the look of tomorrow, as did its blinding white, matte black, and day glow orange paint." Air Vice Marshal Hugh Campbell said, "The Arrow, including its missiles, flight trail, and fire control systems, we believe will become a very important component of North American air defense." Everyone wanted to touch the plane to make sure it was real. One man in the crowd broke through the rope cordon and ran to check out the wings and belly. Several others kicked the tires, which were set to 200 pounds of pressure. Others stuck their fingers in any vent they could. Jan Zurakowski, the test pilot who would take the plane to the sky, said, "She'll do. Easy to fly. She'll be the easiest flying plane ever built." And the final cost of that first plane? $6 million. But amid the hoopla, several reporters raised concerns. There was a worry about the noise. Anyone living within 3 to 4 kilometers of the plane would have their home rattled by the sonic booms. The Calgary Herald questioned if it would be even useful by the time it was ready to roll out. It said, "Will the Arrow, which will not be in a squadron service until 1961, be outdistanced soon by rockets? This is the real contest the Arrow face, not against Russian bombers, which you can magnificently demolish, but against the timescale of rocket missilery, which has rapidly compressed her useful fighting life." The article added that no matter what the concerns were, there was no way the Arrow would be cut from production because by 1957, it was one of the biggest employers in Canada. It stated, quote, "It should be said, if only for the benefit of the 20,000 Canadians whose jobs depend on the project, that in the current defense economy, the Arrow is as safe as a church." The Ottawa Citizen speculated that the jet could be used to carry nuclear bombs and Canada's involvement in building bombs. Its headline said, "Avro's new jet as platform for launching H-bombs." So what overshadowed the Arrow on October 4th, 1957? Sputnik. On the other side of the planet, the Soviet Union sent Sputnik 1 into low Earth orbit, and it changed everything. Sputnik was a simple polished sphere 58 centimeters in diameter with 4 external antennas broadcasting radio pulses. Humanity had entered the space age. The small satellite orbited the Earth at a speed of 8 kilometers per second at a height of about 500 kilometers above the Earth. After 6 months, Sputnik re-entered the atmosphere, and in that time, it had orbited the planet 1,440 times. Within 12 years, humans would walk on the moon, and in 60 years, spacecrafts Voyager 1 and Voyager 2 would be traveling outside the solar system. Sputnik had also changed the art of war. Since the first atomic bomb was dropped in 1945, destructive instruments of war were transported by bombers. The arrival of Sputnik meant the nuclear bomber would be fast becoming extinct in favor of intercontinental ballistic missiles. No matter how fast the arrow could fly, it would be no match. The death of the arrow began the day it was born.
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9: A month and a half after Sputnik fell back to Earth, the Avro Arrow took flight for the first time with Jan Zarachowski at the helm. I've mentioned him a few times already, but waited to delve into his impressive resume until now. Zarachowski was born in 1914 in present-day Ukraine. As a teenager, he learned to fly gliders before joining the Polish Air Force in 1934, and he graduated a year later. When Germany invaded Poland in September 1939, Zarachowski took his outmoded PZL P7 trainer to the air against seven German planes. He damaged one before he was forced to retreat after his guns jammed. When Poland was defeated, Zarachowski made his way to England using forged documents. Thousands of Polish Air Force pilots like Zarachowski joined France and England to fight the Germans. Zarachowski took part in the Battle of Britain in 1940 before he was reposted as a flight instructor. Following the war, he remained in Britain to train pilots because he was considered to be one of the best aerobatic pilots in the United Kingdom. He would fly 30 different types of planes, and following the war, he moved with his family to Canada and became a test pilot for Avro in 1952. He had ice in his veins and nerves of steel, and on March 25, 1958, he was ready to make history at 9:53 a.m. when he took the Arrow on its first flight. It lasted 35 minutes and was problem-free as Zarachowski put the aircraft through its paces. After the flight, Zarachowski, a man of few words, said it had excellent handling and, quote, "It's a beauty." 9 days later, on the Arrow's third flight, it went supersonic. On the seventh flight, it broke the sound barrier at 50,000 feet while climbing. A top speed of Mach 1.98 was reached, but engineers

0: Snyder said, it could be pushed further. And with such favorable outcomes, Favreau began working on the Arrow Mark II. But dark clouds loomed on the horizon, and before the decade was over, the revolutionary aircraft would be dead. The Favreau program was amazing, but it came at a very high cost. The jets were expensive, at $6 million each, or $63 million today. An estimated $400 million was put into diverting funding from other military programs. Sputnik rewrote the book on nuclear warfare, and while the Favreau Arrow was one of the fastest jets in the world, other countries like France, the United Kingdom, and the United States were already developing their own comparable jets, and the Favreau Arrow had another enemy: politics. In 1948, Liberal leader Louis Saint-Laurent became prime minister, and Canada underwent a transformation. Under his watch, the Trans-Canada Highway, St. Lawrence Seaway, and Trans-Canada Pipeline were all initiated. Canada took its first steps towards Medicare and the creation of RRSPs and a strong social safety net during this time as well. The Liberal Party had governed Canada since 1935. Progressive Conservatives were led by the dynamic John Diefenbaker. He had a fiery speaking style, and he was very magnetic. Thousands would attend his rallies around the country, and on June 10, 1957, he won the election and became Prime Minister of Canada with a minority government. Government spending had increased since the end of the Second World War, and now in power, Diefenbaker looked to cut costs. Favreau Arrow was firmly within his crosshairs. It also didn't help that Crawford Gordon Jr. and Diefenbaker didn't see eye to eye. Gordon was closely tied to the Liberal Party, while Diefenbaker led the Progressive Conservatives. After their first and only meeting, which lasted barely 20 minutes, Diefenbaker called Gordon a rude drunk who puffed smoke in his face. And Diefenbaker didn't drink nor smoke. Two of his advisors, Minister of National Defense, Major General George Perks, and Chief of Staff Committee Chair, General Charles Foulkes, recommended abandoning the Arrow in favor of the new American-built Bismarck missiles. Things got worse for Favreau on March 31, 1958, when another federal election was held and Diefenbaker won the largest majority in Canadian history. On April 22, 1958, the Defense Research Board advised the government against any sort of cancellation because the Favreau would be a useful weapon system for several years to come. The future of the Arrow hung in the balance and depended really on what the Russians would do next. The Ottawa Journal reported, if the Russians moved towards ICBMs, the Favreau would be obsolete. If they continued with bombers, the Favreau would have an impact. The newspaper stated, such a government decision would be changed overnight if intelligent reports out of Russia provided reliable information that the Soviet Union planned to halt bomber production soon. On August 11, 1958, Major General George Perks, the Minister of National Defense, requested that the Arrow program be canceled, but the Cabinet Defense Committee refused to do so. In September, Perks again put forward the request to cancel the Arrow. The request included a plan to install the Bismarck missile system in Canada. The Bismarck missile was the world's first long-range nuclear-capable ground-air anti-aircraft missile. Diefenbaker entered Canada into an agreement with the United States to purchase 56 Bismarck missiles, which would be deployed in Quebec and Ontario. The missile system also cost less than half the Arrow program. The committee accepted the installation of the missile system, but again refused to cancel the Favreau Arrow program. The committee wanted to wait until a major review of the program would be available on March 31, 1959, but Diefenbaker already had his mind made. He said it was obsolete, adding, there is no purpose in manufacturing horse collars when horses no longer exist. Amid all the uncertainty, though, Favreau continued to work on its revolutionary plane. On August 2, 1958, the second Favreau Arrow took flight and remained in the air for 75 minutes. 3 weeks later, it hit 1,400 kilometers an hour and reached 50,000 feet. But for the government, success meant nothing.
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0: On February 20th, 1959, thousands of Avro employees went off to work, and then in a flash, everything changed. In the House of Commons, Prime Minister John Diefenbaker stood up and declared that the Avro program was dead. The decision had come down to costs and the fact jet fighters were going to be obsolete as we entered the missile age. Diefenbaker had agreed to purchase Bomarc missiles from the United States and couldn't afford to do both. Avro management was completely caught off guard. They had known the program was in jeopardy, but they did not expect a decision before March 31st. The company hoped to fly the Arrow Mark II before then and set new world speed and altitude records to gain public support. Crawford Gordon said, "We have received wires from the government instructing us to cease all work immediately on the Arrow and the Iroquois program at Malton and by all suppliers and subcontractors. As a result, notice of termination of employment is being given to all employees. We profoundly regret this action. But we have no alternative since the company received no prior notice of the decision, and therefore, we were unable to plan any orderly adjustment." With the news of the program's demise, Avro Canada laid off 14,528 employees. There was speculation that the move was meant to embarrass the government and force it to walk back its decision, but Executive Vice President Fred Smee said there was no alternative after the program was cancelled. The Avro Aero supply chain was impacted as well, and another 15,000 people lost their jobs. The day of February 20th, 1959 has become known as Black Friday in the aerospace industry. The Aero staff were not the only ones caught off guard by the decision. The Ottawa Journal reported the House of Commons was shocked, stating, "It was evident by the hush that fell over the House this morning that the members had not expected the pronouncement of the Aero death sentence almost 6 weeks ahead of deadline." Liberal leader Lester B. Pearson called for a complete review of defense policy, stating, quote, "Where are we going from now on this vital matter?" General Charles Foulkes, chairman of the Canadian Chiefs of Staff, blamed the cancellation of the program on high costs and the lack of foreign orders. He stated, "Therefore, because of these reasons, it is now possible that we may have to abandon the policy of developing and producing special Canadian equipment for the limited requirements of the Canadian forces." Diefenbaker issued a statement on that day where he again said the Arrow was obsolete. He said, "By the middle 1960s, the missiles seemed likely to be the major threat and the long-range bomber relegated to supplementing the major attack by these missiles. This decision is a vivid example of the fact that a rapidly changing defense picture requires difficult decisions, and the government regrets the inevitable impact of it upon production, employment, and engineering work in the aircraft and related industries." Diefenbaker added, "The examination had been made in light of all information available concerning the probably nature of threats to North America in future years, the alternative means of defense and the estimated costs. The conclusion is that the development of the Arrow should be terminated now." An attempt was made to provide the completed Avro Arrows to the National Research Council of Canada as a test aircraft, but the council refused it because they couldn't supply spare parts, staff, or trained pilots. Then, in a shocking decision, the government ordered the destruction of all Avro Aero planes, blueprints, models, and designs. And many are still baffled by this. But in July 1959, the engineering marvels of their time were unceremoniously cut to pieces by blowtorches. The Victoria Times columnist reported, "The remains were left on a concrete flight apron to be taken away and disposed of as scrap metal." Rumors swirled that Diefenbaker ordered all evidence of the plane's merits destroyed to avoid future embarrassment, while others said it was for security reasons. Some believed the CIA was involved in terminating it because it could outperform their own top-secret U-2 spy plane. Amid the destruction, a story emerged that Air Marshal W.A. Curtis had hidden an arrow away. In 1968, he was asked if the rumor was true, and he said, "I don't want to answer that." And while no intact, full-sized Avro Aero has ever been found, the legend persists that there is one somewhere out there in Canada. It's not easy to hide, and after 7 decades, if you haven't found it, it likely doesn't exist. Full-sized working arrows may be long gone, but in 2018, one of the test models was discovered. Below Lake Ontario, a small bit of history and an engineering marvel was found covered in sediment. The official death of the arrow, much like a rock thrown into a pond, caused ripples, affected many people, and took down a politician. It is unknown if the Avro program would have been cancelled regardless of the government in charge. It was a costly endeavor during changing times, so it could have just been a matter of time. Blair Fraser of Maclean's wrote that, unfortunately for John Diefenbaker, his name will always be tied to a death in Canadian aerospace innovation and the joy he got from it, stating, quote, never, not even in June 1957, as Prime Minister Diefenbaker met the press with such well-earned glee as when he announced the discontinuance of our all-Canadian supersonic fighter aircraft, the Avro Arrow. Charles Lynch of the Ottawa Citizen reported, I for one am convinced the program would have been carried through but for Mr. Diefenbaker's open hatred of the Avro Company, which he regarded as a pork barrel operation. Diefenbaker tried to counteract this view when he stated, it was a beautiful aircraft, but I had to make, in the finality, that decision. When one's faced with a problem like this, there's a higher source of strength. If one doesn't have that strength, he can never bear the attacks made on him. I knew that a great industry that had been established would be weakened, but it was right to end it. But then, he bought 66 second-hand Voodoo fighters that could only go half the speed of the Arrow, and then the Bomark missile program also hurt him. That system was met with immense criticism in the 1960s as the anti-nuclear movement grew, and that led to the program being abandoned. The Voodoo aircraft and the Bomark purchases amounted to more than the entire cost of the Arrow program, with little to show for it. Diefenbaker canceled the Avro Arrow only a month after his huge election victory, but it hounded him for the whole time he was in power and beyond. 3 years after the cancellation, Conservative candidates dealt with angry Canadians, especially in southern Ontario, who spoke of the loss of the Arrow. In the 1962 election, Diefenbaker saw his record-setting majority reduced to a minority government. A year later, his government was out, as Lester B. Pearson and the Liberals were returned to office. The Progressive Conservatives would not win another majority government until Brian Mulroney in 1984. By 1967, Diefenbaker was out as leader and would spend the rest of his life until his death in 1979 as a backbencher in Parliament. The demise of the Arrow was disastrous for Avro. By the time the company closed its doors in 1962, 25,000 people had lost their jobs and assets were sold for $15.6 million. Avro president Crawford Gordon Jr. never recovered from the Arrow's cancellation. Out of a job, he spiraled, and by 1966, his wealth was mostly gone as he battled alcoholism. He died in New York City of liver failure. His friends said he drank himself to death, unable to get over the demise of the Arrow. The Avro was canceled nearly seven decades ago, but the legend has only grown since then.
2: It is the great what if. There's an allure to the Arrow that captures the public imagination, but I think more than anything, it really was a sense of what if we had finished and actually put it into production.
9: Back in the 1950s, they didn't have computers to test designs. If you wanted to see how something flew, you fired it into the air. So they built prototypes and launched them from this very tarmac. They were 3 meters by 2 meters, or taller than me, but the same wingspan. Put another way, they were 1/8 the size of the Avro Arrow.
0: Pieces of the Avro Arrow have turned up over the years and found their way into museums. The Canadian Air and Space Conservancy has a full-sized replica, while the Avro Museum in Calgary has a flying replica. The nose section of the original Arrow with the words "Cut Here" written on it is on display at the Canadian Aviation and Space Museum in Ottawa. In 1997, a four-hour miniseries called The Arrow was released on CBC starring Dan Aykroyd as Crawford Gordon. It garnered the highest viewership ever for a CBC program, and it won 6 Geminis in 1998.
19: You know the story, when the RCAF said Mach 2 fighter, 2-place, 1,000-mile range, the British said it was impossible. The Yanks tried twice and failed. They said, you're dreaming. We said, fine, we'll build it right here in Toronto. And now you guys, my guys, are saying that it can't be done, that they were right?
20: Now that's the rocket that we used to get the model up to speed, and then the onboard sensor tells me.
21: Come on, baby.
20: Damn it!
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3: From the national newsroom of the Canadian Press, I'm David Augustine. U.S. Trade Representative Jameson Greer says the U.S. and Canada have failed to reach a trade deal after three additional days of negotiations. Greer says Canada turned down the chance to finalize a trade deal, unsatisfied with the terms, and a new round of tariffs kicked in at 12:01 this morning. Canadian Press reporter John Kennedy says Prime Minister Mark Carney released a statement highlighting how talks failed to meet Canada's objectives, and he has suspended negotiations, directing Canadian negotiators to return to Ottawa.
4: Carney says the U.S. intends to impose a 50% tariff on roughly $28 billion worth of Canadian goods starting at midnight, and Canada will respond with dollar-for-dollar tariffs. Prime Minister Carney also says the government will introduce measures to support Canadian workers and businesses in the coming days.
3: Earlier on Friday, Trump had said a deal with Canada was moving along, though Canada-U.S. Trade Minister Dominic LeBlanc told reporters there was still more work to do to seal a trade deal. While Canadian business and labor leaders are warning of serious economic fallout after the Canada-U.S. trade deals collapsed and the new 50% tariffs are now in effect, the Canadian Chamber of Commerce says the duties could force small exporters to cut orders, jobs, and investment, while the CFIB warns some businesses may lose the U.S. market entirely. Canadian Pacific Kansas City has announced that a months-long strike by roughly 300 unionized Cigna workers has ended.
5: A statement issued by CPKC said the rail company and the International Brotherhood of Electrical Workers have agreed to end the job action and enter into binding arbitration. The contract between the rail carrier and its unionized workers expired last May. Since then, the two sides have undergone a federally mandated conciliation and mediation process, but no deal was struck. The IBEW says its members install, maintain, test, and repair railway signaling and communication systems across the CPKC network from Vancouver to Montreal. Rob Westgate, The Canadian Press.
3: Canadians planning to vote in upcoming federal by-elections have until Tuesday to apply for a special ballot.
6: Three by-elections are set for August 31st in the ridings of North Vancouver, Capilano, Chicoutimi-Lafayette in Quebec, and Beaches East York in Toronto. Special ballots are used for voters who wish to cast their vote by mail or at an Elections Canada office, and applications can be completed online or in person. Elections Canada says voters who request a special ballot 10 days or less before Election Day should plan to return it in person at their local Elections Canada office. Diana Messina, The Canadian Press.
3: And a Prince George BC man says he narrowly survived after a twin-engine plane struck his SUV during an emergency landing on Thursday. The Transportation Safety Board says the aircraft lost power in one engine before hitting four vehicles on Foothills Boulevard, killing one person on the ground. None of the plane's two crew members or six passengers were injured, while Jamie Polyak escaped with cuts and minor whiplash. This is the Canadian Press. In sports, for the first time, two-time Canadian Olympian Bridget Carleton is playing WNBA games on home soil this season. The Portland Fire forward says having professional women's sports in Canada is a dream come true.
7: Seeing women professional athletes playing so close to home, like, the sky's the limit. Like, you don't have to, like, have small dreams. I think that's the biggest thing, is when what you can see, you can be. And I would have loved that as a kid.
3: Carleton led the Fire with 18 points Friday as Portland fell an 82-79 to the Toronto Tempo in Vancouver. The Texas Rangers hold the third wildcard spot in the tight American League playoff race. Six teams, including the Blue Jays, are within three games of the Rangers. Minnesota and Cleveland are one game behind. Toronto is a game and a half back. And Edmonton has a four-point lead on second-place Saskatchewan in the CFL West Division standings after a 22-19 victory over Winnipeg. Vincent Blanchard hit a 40-yard walk-off field goal to end the game. The Blue Bombers are 6 points behind the Elks in third place. From the Canadian Press, I'm David Augustine.
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8: Welcome to the show. It's Friday. It's Yacht Rock Friday. Here it is, Friday, August the 21st, if you can believe it. We really have hurtled through Friday. It seems like it's moved by pretty fast, hasn't it? But yeah, here we are, knocking on the door of September and back to school and all of that sort of stuff. Good news is this weekend looks like it's going to be just fine. It should be a fantastic weekend in both Edmonton and Calgary. Calgary with temperatures in the upper 20s and lots of sunshine. Nothing to worry about there. The weather, we haven't had a lot of really uninterrupted, really nice stretches of weather. So I think we're all more than happy to see this. Calgary has. It's been a little dry in Calgary, if anything, but God knows, in the Edmonton area, a nice, dry, hot weekend will be more than welcome. People will be very pleased to see that. And let me just take a second and speak to the Edmonton audience here. Calgary, you can just talk amongst yourselves for 10 seconds. If you think, what am I going to do tonight? It's going to be a big... Go to the damn football game. There's the crowds have been much, much better the past couple of games, but there are some seats available for tonight. The Winnipeg Blue Bombers are in town, so if you're looking for something to do, you don't know what you should do, go to the game. It's going to be a perfect night for it. Okay. We'll see you there. Coming up on the show today, there's, of course, it's Crosstalk Friday. So we're going to get into a bunch of different stories. We've got some interesting ones for you today. And I think, you know, of course, we'll be talking about the trade deal and what, you know, people are talking about in different provinces as to what might be important and what people are keeping an eye on, which I think, you know, we don't know yet. We're still waiting to see. But regardless, we'll talk about that. We're going to talk about massive mistakes that different cities and different provinces may have made in Canada. And we'll sort of kick that conversation off with the Edmonton Marathon story that we've been talking about this week. I shouldn't laugh. It's very, very serious. And I'm sure some people are extremely upset about this over at the Marathon offices. But you probably heard the story. They screwed up on the length of the route for the Edmonton Marathon last Sunday. And you had one job, guys, like that. You can't screw up on the route, but they did. So lo and behold, all kinds of people are upset about that. But, you know, what else has happened? Like, it's not the worst thing to ever happen, right? Like, it's a marathon. It's a big setback for a lot of people, but... You know, what a mess. So we'll talk a bit about that. We're also going to talk about two stories, one in British Columbia, and I don't know if you've seen it, but if you haven't, you might want to check it out in advance so you're caught up to speed. Carolyn Findley with the BC Conservatives put out a video comparing David Eby to a dictator. And it's, when I say comparing to a dictator, you've got to see it. It's AI generated where he's like dressed up like a tin pot dictator looking over a map and all the rest of these sorts of things. It's AI, and it's obviously AI. Like, they're not trying to say that this is actual video by any stretch. It's, you know, it looks almost cartoonish. Like, they're not trying to hide the fact that it's a fake video. But it's raising that question again about where AI fits into what we're going to deem to be acceptable when it comes to politics. I think we've kind of moved past the point where politicians have always been criticized for lying, and now I think it's just we're at a point now where, I mean, realities aren't even shared, right? So do we want to draw a line? Do we want to say, as far as political advertising goes, you need to have actual people involved? It needs to be, you know, or can we just go ahead and have AI-generated advertising, right? I don't know. We know the Conservatives have put out videos before, pretty effective ones, too. There was one that Polly had put out with, you know, people in food bank lineups and all that sort of stuff. None of it was real. It was all AI-generated. Is that okay? It's an interesting conversation. There's only going to be more and more of this, and here's why. Because in terms of... You know, if you want to respond to whatever happens with the trade deal today, and you're the Conservatives, right, and you want to put together a video, you can do that using AI almost instantly, right? Like, there's no production to it. There's no cost to it. You don't have to hire people. You don't, all the rest of it. You just crank it out. AI will do it for you. It's fast, cheap, and effective. So... Given those three parameters, it's more than likely we will continue to see it. It will become more and more common. Do we want to put guardrails around it? I don't know. It's an interesting chat. So we'll talk about that today. Speaking of AI, we'll get into that conversation too. Another town hall meeting in Alberta. This one just north of Edmonton in Redwater in Sturgeon County, which is where the Meta... massive, massive, massive Meta data center is planned. $13 billion investment, but it's huge. It's a big one. And, I mean, again, listen to the anger from people who showed up to speak with Nate Glubish, the minister.
0: How do we trust this government when they'll use any means to break their promises? They'll use notwithstanding clauses. They will use orders of council to release land. The mayor will go behind and change bylaws, zoning laws, behind everyone's back, and then have a public public hearing at 1 o'clock on a Tuesday when no one's there? How can we trust you guys when you constantly lie and show us how slimy you are?
8: So how slimy you are. I mean, people are angry. And I mean, that obviously spills far beyond the lines of being angry about data centers, right? And that's a conversation we had yesterday. Can you keep this sort of focused on data centers as does everything else get rolled into it? Not to mention the piece about Meta is the company, you know, that we're talking about here. And you want to talk about bad faith actors in society over the last 10 years. I mean, you put Meta right at the top of the list, if you ask me, the damage they've done in so many different ways is... You can't even calculate it. It's incredible. So are they trustworthy actors? They're being sued for billions of dollars in the United States right now. And there'll be many, many more. So we'll get into that conversation a bit today. A couple of things that are, you know, we've been talking about all of these issues all week long. There's a couple of different ones that we're going to get into today. This one's really interesting. It's an angle to the whole major projects office and plan that Mark Carney launched that we haven't talked much about, right? But one of the things that that plan is supposed to do is, as you know, fast track approval processes for major projects, which the pipeline may well be part of, right? It has to be, we got to see if it gets declared to be in the national interest. And if it does, then you it gets into that fast stream. Now, one of the things that's been changed in terms of how the major projects process works deals with the Species at Risk Act in Canada, endangered species. And that used to be, and I don't know if it will still be, there's talk about changing it, a consideration when it came to assessing the impact of major projects, development, things like that. There's a number of biologists and conservationists who have said, wait a minute, the Liberal government championed this thing. They were the ones that advanced this, that brought it in, and now they're just sort of saying, well, we don't care about it anymore. How substantial could these changes be, and what would it mean for species at risks in Canada? It's an interesting conversation, one that we haven't had before. So we'll get into that in just a couple of minutes. And of course, we'll spend a lot of time talking about where we are on this trade deal. A lot at stake if you're Mark Carney, right? I mean, you sort of staked your campaign a year and a half ago on being the guy who can navigate these stormy waters. Well, here's your first chance. How are you making out? We'll have a conversation about that when we come back right after this.

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1: All right, so we'll wait and we'll see what this deal looks like at the end of the day. But I had a really interesting chat this morning about, you know, the politics involved in it. And they are also very, very interesting because Mark Carney sort of framed himself as the guy who can make the deal with Donald Trump, which is probably a pretty bold claim. But he did it. And that was what is sort of what propelled him there. And ever since, you know, we've had elbows up and Canada strong and all the rest of this stuff. Well, here's sort of a make or break, I think, on that, right? But you know what? He didn't invent that sort of brand politics. Not even close, right? It goes back way earlier than that. Stephen Harper did it for a long time, worked for a long time, and then the wheels came off. So it's another piece of the conservative policies and platforms that, you know, Mark Carney has adopted. Will it work for him? Here's the chat that I had this morning with Richard Nimagin, who is an assistant associate professor in the School of Canadian Studies at Carleton. When we talk about Mark Carney and the playbook that he has employed in becoming prime minister and being prime minister, there's a lot of talk, and people have, you know, obviously pointed out that a lot of his platform planks he stole directly from the conservative platform in the election campaign. But you highlight something else that he's been borrowing from the conservatives that I don't think people have talked about quite as much, but it is fascinating, and it goes back to Stephen Harper, right? Walk us through the similarities you see there and sort of the way he's been acting as prime minister that sort of duplicates some of the things we saw in the Harper era.
8: Well, I think first off, it's the idea that he is trying to present himself as heading a government that is not the same as an unpopular predecessor.
1: Right.
8: In the Harper case, he was responding to the idea that liberals often present their party and their values as one and the same as Canada and Canadian values. And Harper and his government sought to both speak about and also show symbolically that Canada was not just liberal, but was conservative. In the Carney case, it's different, right? Because it's the same party. It's the same challenge that Paul Martin faced after Jean Chrétien. How do you be different? People at the end did not really like Justin Trudeau or support him, but you're of the same party. So you emphasize that you are a new government and you portray Canada and its identity differently. So there is a similarity in strategy there. Plus the idea of appealing to military history, for example, is another way to show difference.
1: And the monarchy as well. You mentioned both parties sort of leaned into that.
8: And the monarchy, right? The irony that we are trying to, or the government is trying to portray Canada as a sovereign country by appealing to a monarch. But certainly the Harper government was the belief that we have a history connected to the monarchy, and journalists spoke of the royal rebrand and bringing back those symbols. For Carney, it's a little different, right? Using the king, King Charles,
1: bringing him
8: to remind Mr. Trump that Canada is independent.
1: And you know, it goes into even sort of the way they brand, literally brand. It is brand politics, you know, in terms of colors, slogans, things like that. Like, the focus is, hey, we're different. We're not what you're used to.
8: We're very different. You use rhetoric. So the idea of new government. In the Carney case, it's always the theme of crisis. It's a dangerous world out there, and we are prepared to deal with it. And that's really about managing the political environment, given the negotiations between the two countries.
1: How effective is that strategy? I mean, obviously, Harper was replaced eventually. I mean, does it have a shelf life? Does eventually it start to burn out? Or, you know, is it a good strategy long term?
8: Well, I think with brands, when a brand doesn't speak to its brand promise, people lose faith. And that could be true of an automobile or a computer or anything, that because a brand is an emotional relationship. And so a political brand, you give voters or citizens a brand promise. And if what you're doing is not the same as what you're promising, thing, people become dissatisfied. So remember how popular Justin Trudeau was, Brand Trudeau, right? After a certain point, people said, well, you talk about these things, but you're not doing them. And so in the Harper era, the outreach to new Canadians and diverse communities versus some of the actions at the end with, you know, snitch line and so forth. So for Carney, it's different, right? Because we have elbows up,
13: yep.
8: Canada's not for sale, never 51st state, versus moves that some people would call concessions, but other people might say, well, it's such a difficult environment. How do you negotiate? And so that's where, you know, today is really a big day in Canadian political history, right? If we see a release of what has been agreed to, if there is in fact a deal, how are Canadians going to react, right? Is it going to be, well, we voted for a crisis manager and he's done the best that he could do under the circumstances? Or is it, as my Carlton colleague FN Hampson talked about, is it concession Carney, right? Which is, you know,
1: a
8: potentially devastating label.
1: So eventually, the brand will only take you so far. Eventually, as you're saying, there's got to be something tangible that people can say, okay, he's not only talking the talk, he's walking the walk. We haven't been sold a bill of goods here. So it is pivotal.
8: It is. I think it is pivotal because, I mean, we don't know, right? There are leaks. You know, J.D. Vance, it was reported today, talked about Carney talking a tough talk,
1: yep.
8: but caving, essentially. Now, that's perhaps an American spin. Carney will come out and say, we got a great deal for Canada, and we are surviving. Well, how will you and I and all our friends and family respond? Well, the proof is in the pudding, as they say, and we don't know right now. So certainly you see a lot of analysis out there that says this bad things ahead. Other people will say, well, it's the best yeah. that we could do, and we will continue on.
1: How, I mean, can it be sort of a deal breaker, I guess? It certainly was with Harper, as you say, it got to the point where the brand didn't actually match what was being done, and that was the end of him. I can't remember exactly around the Paul Martin era, but I mean, can it sort of be the disconnect, be what ends an administration? I mean, it's very early for Mark Carney, but can it be that devastating of a change and an impact?
8: Yeah, well, I mean, to me, the big one is this whole discussion about Fortress North America, right? There's the brand inconsistency, right? If it's elbows up and all that we have come to associate with that rhetoric and not for sale, but then coming out and saying, you know, building Canada strong can make America great again, right? And the idea of Fortress North America doesn't jive with the idea of not for sale. It's getting deeper into the United States, not separate. And given the polls that we've been seeing this week, in which Canadians, again, differs across the country, but overwhelmingly Canadians don't want to give concessions. How are they going to evaluate a deal?
1: Exactly. Yeah. And we don't even know if there is a deal. It's going to be fascinating, as you say. Richard, thanks so much for your time. I really enjoyed the chat. Thank you.
8: So did I, Shay. Thanks. Have a great day.
1: That's Richard Nimagine, an associate professor in the School of Canadian Studies at Carleton University. And yeah, I think he's right in terms of the way that this shakes out. There's going to be pretty intense scrutiny on what Canada, I think there's two pieces to it. It's not only what Canada is going to have to bear in terms of tariffs. And if you're listening to some of the reporting about that, I don't think it sounds very good, right? Well, we got the steel tariffs down to 25% instead of 50%. Yeah, but they were zero. up until this, right? Like 25% tariff on steel and aluminum is huge. That's going to have a massive impact still. So I don't know if that's a win. And then what did Canada give up? Right? I don't know. We know that he's pushing premiers to lift the booze bans. Okay, well, what else? I guess we'll get full details and we'll have a better idea when we do. We'll speak with Dr. Eric Kam. You know Eric. We talk to him every Friday. We'll get his take on where we stand when we come back right after this.
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7: All right, so, yeah, clock ticks. The deadline is now, 12 hours away-ish? Midnight tonight into tomorrow, I think. I'm pretty sure. 50% tariffs still on the table. However, the teams continue to meet to try and finalize a quote-unquote tentative trade deal before then. Dominic LeBlanc and Janice Charette meeting as we speak, I believe, with U.S. Trade Representative Jamison Greer today. They've got a bunch of trade officials with them as well. Those tariffs, as you remember, were supposed to take place on Wednesday, but then Trump paused it for 3 days, saying, oh, well, there's a deal in the works. He said, we've got a deal. And we haven't heard that from the Canadian side, and obviously we didn't because they're continuing to try and make it happen. However, that's all playing out as we go today. What do we know about the deal? Not much, to be honest. We know that the Prime Minister has asked premiers during their virtual meeting on Wednesday. He gave them a briefing. One of the things he asked them at the time was, hey, put U.S. alcohol back on the shelf. Let's end the booze bans. Let's get rid of that. That's something that's really upsetting the U.S. Depending on which premier you talk to, that sounds like something they can do. Sounds like something others don't want to do, but we'll see. Dairy, what about that? Or, you know, agriculture, supply management. That's a major irritant for the Americans, one that they cited. Apparently, there's some movement there, but there's also talk that supply management remains intact. That regime remains intact. So do you tinker around the... I don't know. We'll find out. We'll get details on that. And then, of course, there was also the auto tariffs and things like that. So that's what Canada was being asked to give up. What we will be giving up, I don't know. What do we get in return is a bigger question. And here's where I get a little bit concerned. There are sources who apparently know and have direct knowledge of what's going on that have let it be known that the U.S. would cut steel and aluminum tariffs from 50%, the threatened 50% down to 25%, and auto tariffs, the current ones, from 25% down to 15%. Well, okay, so that's a concession on the auto tariffs that are in 25 to 15%. I guess you could call that a win. Not a total victory, but some kind of victory. But on the other side of it, the aluminum tariffs going from the threatened 50% to 25%, I mean, is that a win? Because that 25% tariff is still huge. Now, Pierre Poilievre saying today, Mr. Carney, keep your promise, fight for Canada, don't take a bad deal. We expect a good deal, like you promised. So, I don't know. We'll have to wait and get the details of what the deal looks like. But until then, it's a tough game to play, and the Prime Minister is trying to play it as best.

0: again, and we'll see what he ends up with. But I don't know. Is that good enough? I don't know. We'll have to see. We'll wait for the details. But I spoke with Dr. Eric Kam about it this morning. He's an economics professor at Toronto Metropolitan University. Tried to get his take on where we might be in all of this. Here we are. We're, getting closer and closer to the new deadline when it comes to the tariffs. And they could come in, I guess it would be in, what, about 12 hours, 14 hours, something like that. We don't know the details of whatever the deal is that they're working on. Where do you think we are? Give us your status update, if you will.
1: Well, while I have no basis to say in fact, because I'm not in the room where it happens, as they say in Hamilton, I have a very strong feeling that Canada is really at the mercy of the United States. And I don't say that with any pride, Shay, mm-hmm. but I knew that we were going to have trouble the minute, the second that the new prime minister went in with this elbows up, we're in a war, we're in a battle, but we can win this if we're unified. As soon as he did that, to be blunt, I knew this thing was over.
0: How come?
1: And so, because we can't. Because they're the world's largest economy. They're 12 to 13 times bigger than we are. And given that they are our biggest exporter and biggest importer to the tune of about 85%, it's not that Canada doesn't help their economy, but they could, in theory, survive without Canada. Canada, in theory, in practice, and in everything else, cannot survive without the United States. So Canada had to make a deal. And then what makes me even more nervous, Shay, is I'm begging Canadians from across the country, don't take your eyes off the prize. Trump's no fool. He came in and said, I'm going to slap 50% tariffs. And then it's leaked out that it may be 15% on, say, the automotive industry. Mm-hmm. Well, people are going to say, oh, we've gone from 50 to 15. No, Shay, we've gone from 0 to 15. And that's going to be devastating in terms of the auto sector, and that's going to be devastating to all of the industries that revolve around the auto sector. So what I'm hoping that Canada is going to make the very best deal that it can, but I'm not kidding myself. I absolutely think that Canada is going to lose in this negotiation, but I think it was going to lose from the minute Carney turned it into a war.
0: Okay, we'll get to what he could have done otherwise in a second, but I want to go back to the, what is a good deal? Because not only the 15% we're hearing rumors on auto, but 25% we're hearing rumors of steel and aluminum. Well, it's better than 50. Yeah, but it was zero before this all started. 25% is still very, very substantial on steel and aluminum. So what would an acceptable deal look like, do you think, Eric? Where do you think we come down and say, you know what, it's not that bad?
1: Well, it's got to be as close to zero as possible, Shay, because your point is super well taken. When Ben Mulrooney's father, may he rest in peace, designed the free trade agreement, it was done to have a free flow of money and goods across the most important border that Canada has, right? Yeah. He knew that we are unusually exposed to the U.S. market in terms of our jobs, in terms of our goods, right? And so, you know, how can you put tariffs, in a sense, on a market supporting 1/6 of our economy and about 3 million Canadian jobs, and argue that Canada is insulated? We are not insulated. So I know it's not going to be zero, and that terrifies me, because other than zero, any industry that's other than zero is going to take a substantial hit. And so the question is, what kind of bargaining power does Canada have? And I'm a skeptic. I know I've heard LeBlanc and I've heard the Prime Minister say, well, the United States has to deal with us and get the numbers close to zero because it'll damage their economy. Now, there is a little bit of truth to that. They would probably love to have access to our supply chains with respect to milk and hardwood and things like that. But the reality is we are a very small percentage of their trade. They are a massive, almost entirety percentage of our trade. And I feel like the U.S. is going to be able to just impose its will. So it's why I sound a little bit negative and actually kind of sad, because anything bigger than zero is not good.
0: That's in terms of what we have to accept, what they're imposing on us. There's also talk about what we might be giving up. We know that the Prime Minister has asked the premiers to reverse the booze ban. I don't know how substantial that is. The digital services tax is gone, and now we're hearing that there is some concession on agriculture while keeping supply management intact. So it's not only what we have to take on, Eric, but certainly we have to be worried about what we might be giving up, right?
1: Well, sure. And, you know, we don't have to speculate anymore, Shay. We're already seeing the damage, right? This just isn't a model predicting, right? StatsCan reports that in the last fiscal year, manufacturing in this country fell by 36,000 jobs. Employment in the vehicle industry fell 9.3%. I have these numbers in front of me. Iron and steel, 8.7%. Manufacturing, 3%. More than half of Canadian manufacturers reported that U.S. tariffs have negatively affected their business, right? And there's also a bit of a historical perspective here. When the U.S. imposed steel and aluminum tariffs back in 2019, Canadian exports fell by almost 50%. I mean, what numbers do people need, Shay, to know that Canada is so inextricably tied to the United States that this is a desperation? This is a Hail Mary right now by Canada. We've got to have a trade deal because we have to rein in the risk and uncertainty. Yeah. But my gosh, you've got to get these numbers as low as possible, or you're going to decimate industries.
0: The question, though, is how, Eric? That's the thing. Like you say, we sort of are punching way, way, way above our weight. And it's a fight that, as you say, you just take a look at the sheer, you know, one side against the other, and it's a mismatch of epic proportions. What is the battle strategy, if there is one? Do you just concede all over the place? I mean, because we know Canadians are saying no more concessions. How do you make your way through this?
1: With more concessions. I don't know what else to do. I mean, I'm not a negotiator, but I hear people saying Canada can absolutely survive American tariffs, but you know, that's just talk, as I just said. I mean, 1/6 of our economy is tied to the United States, right? Almost 3 million jobs. So, you know, again, I hear a lot of incorrect things, right? I hear people saying most of our exports are protected by CUSMA, so we're safe. Well, that's not exactly true. That's about average tariffs, and that's just part of the story. I hear them saying Canadian companies will find other markets. Really? Where? Where geographically are they going to be? And how bad are the transportation costs going to be to get their goods here? And then I heard the Prime Minister say Canada's adapting and tariffs may be less of a disruption than we think. Well, that's just conflating and confusing resilience with an absence of economic cost. Right? The question right now isn't whether tariffs destroy the Canadian economy. They won't destroy it as per se. The question is, how much poorer are we going to end up, and how much better could it have been if this was handled differently and started earlier, Shay?
0: In terms of where we go, you mentioned CUSMA. Like, this is, you know, all things considered, a pretty small detour from, as we know, the derailment of whatever CUSMA negotiations happened. And we had the deadline that never happened, and now that's still. So, I mean, there's still the bigger picture we have to keep in sight here. This isn't the be all and end all, no matter what happens today or tomorrow.
1: No, it's not the be-all and the end-all. I don't want to be rude, but it's not a toilet we're going to flush.
0: Right.
1: But the problem is how much of playing Russian roulette with our industries are Canadians willing to do? And I guess that's the question. And so every departure from 0% as we move up from 1%, 2%, 3% is going to erode those industries. It's going to drive more and more manufacturing out of this country, and it's leaving now at an unprecedented pace. So the question now, I think it's not a question of winning. It's never been a question of winning. Sadly, it's a question of loss mitigation. And I truly hope, again, I'm not in that room, but I truly hope that the Canadians are not on their knees, but basically reminding the Americans that without your country, we are so much poorer off, right? What is the goal to decimate Canada? That might have played much better with, say, a Democrat or a president who's not insane.
0: Yeah.
1: So knowing that, it makes the job harder. I guess it's just my long-winded way of saying, if anyone listening believes we don't need the United States, you're making a gross error, and it's thinking like that that's got us here to where we are today.
0: Yeah. Eric, we'll leave it there, and then once we know what happened, we'll be able to talk about that next time. But I always appreciate the chat, sir. Thank you.
1: And God only knows, Shay. Stay healthy.
0: You bet. Yeah, I think that's what it comes down to. Thanks, Eric. God only knows. We'll find out. We'll get the details eventually of what's on the table, what's being promised going both ways, and then we can sort of take a look at it and try and determine whether or not it was a good deal, a bad deal, or the only deal. I don't know how you characterize this. And I think, as you know, as Eric alluded to, at the end of the day, you've got a situation where... what's it worth anyway? You know what I mean? Not to say you don't, well, don't worry about it. No, worry about it. Worry about a lot. There will be absolute real life implications for a lot of different people and a lot of different businesses, even industries, if we get to a point where, you know, these tariffs are brought in to any significant capacity. It's not good. It's really, really bad. So in the meantime, what is the... value of the deal? Because we've got so many deals, we've had deal after deal after deal, only to find out that, you know, they're not worth the paper that they're written on. So could there be something else that shows up and comes down the road and turns into, well, now we're dealing with another threat of tariffs because of, I don't know, I mean, last time it was forest fire smoke that seems to set it all off. So it's a difficult spot to be in, and we'll find out. We'll find out where we are, but we'll get some more reaction here.
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0: Just keeping an eye on things. There's very little news coming out. You know what? I think that might be a good thing when it comes to these tariffs and all the rest of that. Wait and see. But Pierre Polyev was asked about it this morning, and as I told you earlier, his reaction here is, well, you know, don't accept a bad deal. He said, Mr. Carney, you got to keep your promise. Fight for Canada. We expect a good deal, like you promised.
14: One-sided tariffs on Canadian industry would be a bad deal. We want a good deal, and that means full free trade and open competition within North America.
0: So Polyev saying it would be unacceptable to have any sectoral tariffs on things like steel, aluminum, automobiles, lumber, all the rest of it. He says any further tariffs would lead to the, quote, deindustrialization of our economy and see jobs in some of these key sectors move south of the border. So he's saying, you know, hold the line. He said he was talking to some people in the steel industry, aluminum, and saying they were just outlining how bad the problem already is.
14: I was at an aluminum company yesterday. They say their competitors on the American side of the border are not paying any kind of tariff. Well, they are. So tell me how the Canadian company is supposed to compete against an American company when only our guy pays the tariff.
0: Yeah, I mean, that's the reality. How do you get to a fair deal? That's part of the issue. Anyway, Manitoba Premier Wab Canute went off on this, you probably heard. He says he's very skeptical of being able to come up with a good faith trade deal. He said in an interview this morning that, you know, we could have the best deal in the world today, but if things go off the rails in Iran for him next month, who's to say he's not going to try and whack us on the head again? And that's a fair point. That's a fair point, I think, in terms of a lot of this is because other things haven't gone well. Trump tries to find a win where he can. I mean, the reality is we had a trade deal, right? If you go back to the beginning of all this, we had NAFTA, which he didn't like. So we renegotiated. He came out and said he's found the best trade deal in the history of trade deals, and off we go. And then he got reelected and decided that was the worst trade deal, and what dummy signed this thing? He actually said that. He signed it. It's his deal. But regardless, we don't. That's the world we live in now. So now we start the game of, you know, tariffs coming, going. I mean, did you see the story where a bunch of Americans are furious now because they actually had to refund, like, Walmart and Target? It's about $3 billion in tariff refunds already from the U.S. government. Total reversal of fortune for Target and Walmart. Walmart saw their profits go up by $1 billion because the courts ruled that Trump's tariffs were illegal and needed to be refunded. So they did. And now Walmart's suddenly in a massive windfall scenario, to the point where they've actually said, we're going to start cutting prices because, you know, we got this $1 billion, so we're going to reduce prices and pass on the savings to customers. So the tariffs are what the tariffs are, and, you know, you kind of have to try and play that game as best that you can. But Canoe makes a good point in terms of, we've got the deal, and then who knows a week from now if we need to get another deal because, I don't know, maybe smoke drifts down to Mar-a-Lago again. I don't know, right? But in terms of what we know, the Prime Minister has told the premiers when it comes to what the deal is going to look like. The booze ban, he wants that lifted. He wants booze put back on the shelves. Canoe said he didn't beg us to lift the ban, but then he said, well, what comes right before begging? Premier of Nova Scotia, Tim Houston, said that that request came directly out of the negotiating table, so that's something that he's working on. David Eby, in response to that, said, well, it's a Team Canada approach, so we'll do what we have to do. Do we still have a Team Canada approach? That's another question that we need to ask as we go along here, in terms of where the different premiers are. They're not on the same page by any stretch. Never really have been, right? But you've got Daniel Smith, you've got Doug Ford, you've got Scott Moe. Doug Ford, you know, hit him with everything we've got, energy, you name it, all of it. Everything needs to be on the table. And Scott Moe and Daniel Smith have said from day one, no, we can't put that on the table. We you know, that's not a conversation that we're willing to have. So, it's chaos. It's utter chaos. And we shall see where it goes as we get more details about this. Keep in mind, the drop-dead time that you need to have in your head is midnight tonight Eastern time is when these tariffs are supposed to either come in. But, you know, just like they were supposed to on Wednesday, there's every possibility that as we get closer, Trump puts out another tweet saying, hey, we're so close, we're gonna kick it down the road. I think we're at 43 times the Iran war has ended, only to find out, no, it hasn't. So market manipulation, all kind of things going on. You just sort of have to wait and see where it rolls out, where it lands, what it looks like when it's done, and we'll have a chance to talk about it then.

0: 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The truth is, a ton of drinking and driving collisions are caused by people who sound just like me. Before recording this, I drank 4 glasses of red wine, and now I'm over the limit. Do I sound sober? Check it out. She sells seashells by the seashore. 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Or how about this classic brain scrambler? I'm totally fine to drive, man. 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
17: From the national newsroom of the Canadian Press, I'm David Augustine. Prime Minister Mark Carney says Canada will be putting matching dollar-for-dollar tariffs on the U.S. after talks on a trade deal fell through at the last minute. U.S. Trade Representative Jameson Greer says that Canada walked away from the table and now 50% tariffs on $28 billion worth of Canadian goods will go into effect. He says the U.S. offered to reduce steel, aluminum, and auto tariffs in exchange for unnamed concessions.
18: Despite the U.S. offer to Canada to receive the best treatment of any major exporter to our market, new demands and walkbacks of other commitments by Canada have upended the careful balance reached in the past days.
17: Ontario Premier Doug Ford says in a statement that everything needs to be on the table to protect Canada's economy and sovereignty. Canadian Pacific Kansas City says a month-long strike by about 300 unionized signal workers has ended. The railway and the International Brotherhood of Electrical Workers have agreed to resolve their dispute through binding arbitration. The workers, who maintain signaling and communications systems across CPKC's network from Vancouver to Montreal, have been without a contract since last May. CPKC says employees will return to work on Monday morning. Canadian astronaut Jeremy Hansen was in Toronto to mark the opening of the Canadian National Exhibition. He tells the Canadian Press that he would love to explore anything else in space.
19: I'm very much impassioned by this idea of getting humans back to a permanent establishment on the moon, having humans there going forward, and then using that as a stepping stone to Mars. I don't know that, you know, that is in my future. I would definitely love to be part of that. But most importantly, ensuring that we actually do that as a human race.
17: Hansen became the first Canadian to venture to the moon and the first non-American to travel beyond low Earth orbit while flying in the historic Artemis II mission. He says it was extraordinary to view Canada and Hudson's Bay from the windows of the spacecraft. Well, nearly 30 years after rapper Tupac Shakur was fatally shot in Las Vegas, jurors are now hearing from the man accused of orchestrating his killing in his own words.
20: Dwayne Davis, known as Keefe D, sat in court all week and listened to hours and hours of his own previous interviews with investigators, confessing to his alleged role orchestrating the rap icon's killing. On Friday, the interview Davis gave to Las Vegas detectives in 2009 echoed through the courtroom, an account that stayed remarkably consistent with the accounts he had given to a joint task force the year before, and he gave meticulous levels of detail. Sasha Pesnik, ABC News.
17: And Yukon First Nations Wildfire says about 40 trained firefighters are available to help battle BC wildfires, but have not been deployed this season. CEO Nick Morrow says the lack of deployment is frustrating, especially as BC has brought in crews from other provinces and several countries. This is the Canadian Press. In sports, Blue Jays slugger Vladimir Guerrero Jr. is expected to return to the Toronto lineup today in New York. He missed a week due to a head injury. The Blue Jays kicked off the weekend series by dropping a 3-1 decision to the Yankees last night. Third round action is on tap today at the CPKC Women's Open in Edmonton. Canada's Anna Wang is 7 shots behind Miyu Yamashita. The Japanese player is at 14 under par, 126 after 2 rounds. 3 players are still 5 shots back. The Toronto Tempo kicking off their 2-game trip to Vancouver in style. They ended a 12-game losing skid with an 82-79 win over the Portland Fire. And a U.S. appeals court is temporarily halting a court order that would have granted thousands of athletes an extra year of eligibility. The decision comes about a week before the college football season begins. The lawsuit was filed by players who graduated high school in 2022 and were not included in the NCAA's new rule granting most players 5 years of eligibility. From the Canadian Press, I'm David Augustine.
15: 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A
21: couple of stories to get to here before we run out of time for another week. It is Friday, and it's going to be a beautiful, beautiful weekend by the looks of it, which is going to be very, very welcome here in the Edmonton area, that's for sure. I know Calgary's had a pretty decent summer, a little dry, right? A little dry. Edmonton's been the opposite, just wet. It's been terrible. But we've actually had a steady run of, I don't know, I'm going to say 4 days without rain. No, three. Three, I think. There was like taking the dog to the dog park yesterday, and there was like the briefest of showers, just a few drops. There was hardly anything. So, I mean, there have been some scattered showers, but we haven't had any torrential downpours and thunderstorms, which plagued us for the first 3 months of the summer. So, I don't know, maybe we're going to get a little reprieve here for the last couple of weeks. But regardless, it's going to be a beautiful weekend, and there's so much going on in the province. If you're looking for something to do in your Edmonton area, I'm going to give this plug again. Go to the football game. What's the matter with you? Team's doing great. Be a beautiful night for it. Perfect night for football. It'll be just fantastic. Go to the tailgate, go to the football game, support the Elks. It's going to be a gooder. So if you're looking for something to do, let me suggest that. Okay. Next Thursday night, I'm going to try and find a way to tune into the virtual town hall that the province will be holding on data centers. Daniel Smith is expected to attend that one, along with her technology minister, Nate Glubish. I don't know how the virtual format will affect things. I imagine it'll be a little less raucous than the two that we saw this week. We saw the first one in Lacombe. That one took place on Wednesday night, and rough ride. Rough ride for Minister Gloobish. Last night, he was holding another one of these town halls, and this one was in a place called Redwater, Alberta, which is just to the north of Edmonton in Sturgeon County. Sturgeon County is where Meta has announced plans to build a $13 billion AI data center. Part of the plan is a $4.6 billion natural gas-fired power plant, right? Because one of the issues here in Alberta, and one of the things that we've said to these companies, is you got to bring your own power. You have to can't tap into the grid. You've got to create your own power, and this is one of the things that they're doing. But there is so much opposition to AI data centers, and it just played out yet again yesterday as people showed up and just leaned into the minister. Apparently there was some profanity even, you know, people yelling at him and interrupting him, but it just goes on and on and on and on. There's an anti-data center activist and organizer named Ben Burrill. That's how far this has gone, right? Said this town hall turned into more of a protest than a town hall, really. And I think he's right, because Albertans don't think they're dealing with a government that's actually interested in finding out what the public wants. They're trying to convince the public of something instead.
0: The more that they come out and kind of humiliate themselves in front of large crowds, more and more people kind of see how disingenuous they are and just kind of how they're not not actually invested in addressing public concerns.
21: I think there is a reality that that often happens with this government, this provincial government, consultation and all the rest. It's called consultation and town halls and online surveys. That's not what it is. It's persuasion. It's trying to move things forward in that regard. And that's largely what this is. We know, and we had a great guest on yesterday talking about why our government is so invested in AI. And listen, there are reasons to be optimistic about AI and the economic benefits, but there are also concerns, and I think a lot of Albertans think they've looked past those concerns and just saw dollar signs, and they were letting them have it again last night.
1: How do we trust this government when they'll use any means to break their promises? They'll use notwithstanding clauses. They will use orders of council to release land. The mayor will go behind and change bylaws, zoning laws, behind everyone's back, and then have a public hearing at 1 o'clock on a Tuesday when no one's there. How can we trust you guys when you constantly lie and show us how slimy you are?
21: So it's Nate Gloobish, the technology minister, and to be fair, a champion of AI. He's a big believer in it and big believer in what these data centers can do for Alberta. But again, he keeps defaulting to the economics of it. That is the upside, no question.
1: The benefits here in Sturgeon County are substantial. During peak construction, this project is expected to support more than 3,000 jobs. And once operational, it will be creating approximately 300 permanent operational jobs. That's good mortgage-paying jobs to support families right here.
21: Okay. Yeah, there's jobs during construction. I don't know how long they would last. And there are, you know, a small number of long-term jobs. But, you know, as the speakers stand up and they talk, they mention things like, you know, the electricity impacts, water impacts, land impacts, noise, all the rest of these things, the answer always seems to be the same coming from government.
1: People want to know whether these projects are going to cause challenges with the grid stability or with their power bills. I want to assure you that our rules make sure that data centers will have to pay 100% of their own costs. That's what bring your own generation is all about. That's what our cost causation framework that we enshrine in legislation is all about. Alberta ratepayers will not subsidize them.
21: So, I mean, those are the assurances that we get from the province. They're not enough for some people, and you heard why. You know, some people just don't trust this government. And I think anything coming from the UCP is going to be immediately rejected by some people, right? Just like anything coming from the NDP is immediately rejected by some people. They don't need to hear it. They don't need to know what it is. It doesn't matter. It's you're on the other team, therefore I hate it. We know that. That's just a reality. But I think there are some legitimate concerns that people have raised about this, and they're looking for answers. So there's the trust factor that I don't know how you fix that, right? Like, I think there are some people saying, we're not necessarily opposed to the data center. We're opposed to the process. We need to have more confidence that's going to be done in a way that, you know, our concerns are addressed. And I don't know if these town halls have helped so far just yet. Like, you know, he was asked yesterday about, you know, some of these concerns, and he said, hey, listen, 300 jobs is 300 jobs. I'll take them all day long. At what cost? Like, that I get it. We know the economic benefits. We know the tax revenue. We know all that sort of stuff, right? It's there, but we get it. And nobody's arguing that. The question is it worth it? Is that worth the cost that may be put upon Albertans? So explain the cost. That's what you need to do. Right, you need to make people comfortable with the fact that this is happening, and you've done what you need to do to try and make sure that those concerns that people have been addressed and all the risks have been mitigated. And I don't know if that's happening at these meetings. We'll see if the Premier is able to have some of that done at the meeting that she attends virtually next Thursday night. And then there is one more after that happening in Grand Prairie. But you've got a situation here where you've got a job. And it's not just in Alberta. The opposition to these things, as we've talked about, has sprung up everywhere that they've been proposed. On and on it goes. People are wildly opposed. And Glubish did make the point, hey, listen, AI is not going away. It's going to be built. It's going to be built all over the planet. And he said, no matter what happens in Alberta, so we should take advantage of the investment, the jobs that go with it. And that's the argument for, and he's right. I agree with him. This AI is going to happen. There are people who seem to think, well, if we block the data centers, then we block AI. No. It'll be built somewhere. You're not stopping AI. You're not. No matter what. Data centers are not. AI is happening. You know, if the money is available and it can be done in a way where people don't lose out, then I think you've got to look at that. But they've got to do a better job of getting Albertans there. And part of it is, this should have been done before, right? This conversation, they made this decision a long time ago. Nate Glubish visited Silicon Valley and was sold on this months ago, years ago, and brought it back. And we've seen the province talking about this for a long time. And the feds too. Government likes it because there's revenue tied into it. But then you got to do the work of convincing the public it's a good idea and showing them why it is. And that hasn't been done. So I think it's more about the process than it is the outcome at this point in time. People don't trust the process. So you got some catching up to do. And the Premier's going to try and do it next Thursday. I've got to take a break. When we come back, the latest on this trade thing, I don't know where we're headed with that, but we'll talk about it right after this.

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1: All right, 780-451-8800, 403-974-8255. Nothing new to report on the conversations around this trade deal and where it might be headed. We'll just wait. We'll just see. I'm trying to do the math here. 10 hours or so, not even 10 hours until the tariffs could possibly come back. That would be the deadline when Trump said the tariffs could be reimposed, right? They were supposed to be Wednesday, and then he pushed them down the road by 3 days because a deal was imminent, and now they're working on the deal, and on we go. In response, government meeting again, Canadian-U.S. officials meeting to try and get a deal done today. currently, I think the meeting is underway, trying to sort through it all. Does Trump actually follow through this time? As we know, you know, you've heard Taco, right? Trump always chickens out. It came out with all the other tariffs. It started a while ago. It's actually, there was a really good conversation this morning. I'm going to bring some highlights from it on the Calgary Morning Show today in terms of this Taco concept and where it came from, right? Because now it's just become part of our language. We talk about Trump always chickens out, be it Iran, be it tariffs, whatever. Trump says a lot of things and then they never actually happen, right? Things get changed. And anyway, you know the drill. Well, Robert Armstrong is a columnist at the Financial Times, and he's the guy who came up with it. He coined the term taco, and he said it didn't take a, it just sort of happened one day as he was going about doing his work. He was speaking with Sarah Crosby this morning on Cure in Calgary.
13: Not long after Trump's so-called Liberation Day tariffs last year, I was having to describe this phenomenon so often in my column, where Trump would make big threats. He would huff and puff and stamp his foot. And then when a little pressure came back the other way, he would soften his stance and you know, turn tail and reverse himself, that I needed a sort of shorthand in the column so I didn't have to describe it every time. And, you know, taco, Trump always chickens out, just popped into my head. And quite to my surprise, it's really taken off.
1: Yeah, I don't think it's that surprising that it really took off. I mean, it really took off online, largely on social media, and that's kind of what social media is, really, right? I think we know that now in terms of, you know, the way politics works, name-calling and things like that goes over great. People love it. So I'm not surprised that it really did take off. But, of course, it came back to the president. And that's got to be an interesting experience. It happens a lot more than it ever did before, where you have direct attacks by the president of the United States on members of the press. And I mean, just look up, and there's countless ones where he called one piggy, remember? He'll go right at you. I mean, that's the way that Trump rolls. So of course, Taco came to Trump's attention and he called it nasty. But again, is this a taco? I don't, but there's really been nothing after that.
13: Well, I had several friends called me and said, oh, you're going to be in the sights of the White House and they're going to give you a hard time and this and that. But it may be, as I should have known, because of Taco, none of those worries ever really materialized. You know, I think the president likes to talk tough and insult people and put them down and call them nasty. But there doesn't seem to be very much follow through in this case or any other case.
1: Well, that's sort of the whole, and I guess when we're talking about this trade situation, that can't help but be a consideration, right? I'm not saying it should be. That's not something that you should rely on. That can't be the negotiating strategy of Team Canada, if that's what they're calling themselves still. Don't worry. No, you gotta worry, because lives, businesses, jobs are tied up in this. You can't go in thinking, don't worry about it, he'll chicken out again. But that's got to be in the back of your mind that, you know what, he'll chicken out again, because it's happened so many times, right?
13: It's amazing how this pattern just keeps recurring. And, you know, it's not that Trump invented the idea that at the beginning of a negotiation, you talk big to kind of drag the negotiation your way, and then you get into the nitty-gritty and you make some concessions. It's just that once everyone knows that at the beginning of the negotiation, you're full of hot air, that strategy doesn't really work anymore. So nobody really buys Trump's big talk at the beginning of this stuff. And you can see that in Canada, and you can see that in the rest of the world. I mean, I think Canada has done very well by drawing a firm line and pushing back in areas like U.S. liquor. And I think that's been very effective.
1: Well, we'll see how well Canada has done in the next couple of hours, I think, as we get some idea about where this trade deal goes. And the issue is, you know, why do people still sort of jump? Why do people still respond to the things that Trump says? It's not Trump. It's the fact that he is the president of the United States. Like, that has long been called the most powerful man on earth for a very long time, for a very good reason. He's in control of the most powerful military. He's in control of the most powerful economy. Like, he can do things that nobody else on earth can do. Like it or not, he was elected to that office. Now, this has nothing to do with whether you like the fact that he was elected or not. The fact is, he was. That's the reality. So you cannot just say, oh, it's just Trump. Who cares? Well, you gotta. Because he's also the most powerful man on earth. Whether you agree with that or not, it doesn't matter. He can do things that can have catastrophic outcomes all over the planet, and he has. With tweets, right? We've seen markets go up. We've seen all kinds of things happen as a result of this. So it's a whole new world that we're all trying to navigate.
13: Normally, when the president says something, and especially says something that sounds kind of explosive, that is news. But with Trump, you don't know which stories really to take seriously. So every time you have to make this judgment call, is this just old Donald spouting off again, or is it serious this time? Mm. So it's a real challenge for journalists everywhere how seriously to take this president's pronouncements.
1: Yeah, and I think you can take it far beyond journalists. You can apply it to this Team Canada or whatever, the trade team that's in these negotiations. I mean, Trump says all kinds of things. Are they real? Are they serious? Is that where we are? Because we're hearing something. I mean, you don't know. He talks about taking over Canada. He talks about taking over Greenland. Well, he did try and take over Venezuela. I mean, the Iran war has ended a million times. I mean, you don't know. But you see markets go up and down, and all kinds of things happen as a result of these proclamations because of the power that the office wields. And it doesn't matter who's in there. And I think that's what, you know, Rob was saying. This is the president of the United States. And for the longest time, when the president of the United States said something, it meant something. And it could have consequential impacts globally. It still can, but quite often it doesn't. But how can you determine if this is one of the instances where it will or it won't? Good luck to you. Okay, I'm going to try and squeeze in a call before we got to take a break. David in Calgary are on the air. Hi, David. Oh, hang on. Sorry, David. I forgot the push button. Go ahead.
14: Yeah, thank you, Shay.
1: Yeah.
14: I'm calling again about the data centers, and I'd like to add some balance to this. Certainly, the activists, the naysayers, are getting their share of the airwaves. But I would say that we have to remember we elect politicians to chart a course forward. As you've said, AI is not going away. But I would like to see more balance from your program to get more expertise talking about the water consumption, the power. They have to produce their own power. I think in Alberta, we've seen new technologies like the oil sands. I mean, a lot of people would have had that shut down, or fracking. I mean, we have to continue adopting and innovating. And I think the government is on the right track here. And we have a huge geographical footprint here in Alberta with all kinds of water. We have natural gas to power these things. I think we can really take advantage of it.
1: I think there's a lot of upside. I think it has to be done responsibly. But I've said a million times, David, that we got to look into it. We've got to find a way. And I think the reason you're hearing more from the opponents is because that's who's showing up at these meetings. Are you going to go? You should. You should be presenting the other side.

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5: They say Newfoundland weather is harsh.
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15: Welcome back, everybody. Shay Gannum with you here. Big, well, business story yesterday, but I think this goes far beyond the business community. But Moneris, which was a massive Canadian company, a real success story when it comes to, well, tech and finance and all kinds of things, was sold. It used to be owned jointly by RBC and Bank of Montreal, and it was sold to a private equity firm out of the United States, Francisco Partners, for $2 billion. Big, big, big deal. What is Moneris? Well, it's a company that basically, if you've shopped in the last, I don't know, probably 20 years, you've used Moneris without even knowing it. They're sort of the processor that they handled more than 300,000 points of sale, 5 billion transactions every year. Basically, if you were tapping, you were on Interac, any of those sorts of things, you were probably going through Moneris at least some of the time. Maybe not all the time, but this was a giant. It was Canadian, and now it's not. Now it's American, and people are saying that raises some concerns because we talk a lot about digital sovereignty and things like that, right? Like, there's a lot of data that goes into these financial transactions. So what happens with that? Not everybody is overly comfortable with where we might be headed after this deal. So let's chat now with Sharon Polsky, who is president of the Privacy and Access Council of Canada, about that in particular. Sharon, thank you for joining us today. Appreciate your time.
16: It's my pleasure.
15: So before we get into the sovereignty conversation, first of all, when we talk about Moneris, they're giant, right? You can't underestimate it. I mean, a huge portion of all transactions done in Canada every single day go through Moneris. So in practical terms, if for a company like that and, you know, all of the infrastructure, all the data that goes with it to go from, you know, being owned by two Canadian banks to an American private equity firm, how much of a shift is that just in the way things will work and all that stuff sort of that is tied into that?
16: Well, the announcement from the banks and from Moneris say, assure Canadians that the 2,000 or so jobs that are in Canada will remain in Canada, that the head office will remain in Canada, and that the banks will continue to recommend Moneris to any client that wants payment processing. So things from that perspective, we can expect won't change much.
15: Right. But there's the question, and I know you're concerned about this. Other people have raised these concerns as well, as the data. I'm sure the system will work fine and it will operate the way it always has. But there's data, and so much data, right? You got to think with financial information and things like that. Like, do we know what kind of data Moneris would have access to? And what concerns you about what may happen now that it's in the hands of an American owner?
16: Well, it's in the hands of a private company, essentially. It's not in government. But then again, we also see the U.S. government, there's talk that they might end up with an equity stake in things like Palantir, a massive surveillance and defense contract company that's also private.

0: private. This company, the Francisco Group, they, because they are American, are subject to American law. And we saw this with Microsoft a few months ago when its senior executive was asked by the French Senate, their parliament essentially, can you guarantee that the personal information of French people will remain in France? And he said, of course not, because we are an American company. Mm-hmm. We know we're in France. Same thing is going to happen here. So whether it's because of international trade agreements or the Patriot Act that has nothing to do with patriotism or the Cloud Act, there's a lot of ways that the American government can require an American company to provide whatever information the American government tells it to. No warrant, no notification to Canadians, certainly. We have no rights under American law. We'll never know if and what. And the problem is, as you say, there's an awful lot of information, data, and analytics that can not only reveal where you shop, where I shop, where our prime minister, our whichever member of parliament or senator, very politically sensitive people, what do they do? What do they buy? Can they be influenced with that information being known elsewhere? It's possible. Now, don't get me wrong. We already, people sign up to loyalty programs.
1: For sure.
0: Their purchases through credit cards, all of that is available through other means. But this here is a direct pipeline to not only individuals' purchases, which can be interpreted to say what their political preferences are. I put a donation to a political party on my credit card.
1: Yeah.
0: It could say my religion. It could say my medical conditions. There's an awful lot of information that can be gleaned from it. And more than that, look at it from the perspective of the merchant. What stock do they buy? What American products are purchased most often by Canadian small business, which is 98% of businesses in Canada? Mm-hmm. What don't they buy? Can that be leveraged by the Americans trying to negotiate trade or a new CUSMA agreement?
1: Sure, of course. Yeah, great point. In terms of this,
0: it just goes on and on. There's even national security concerns, again, because it makes people, it exposes them. They might not even know it.
1: Yeah, but it creates a perfect, for lack of a better term, paper trail. It's obviously not paper, but you're right. You can sort of start to build profiles of people and communities and all the rest, as you say. So this gets into that conversation of data sovereignty, which has come up a lot, specifically around these data centers. We've heard a lot of talk. I mean, just because the data is in Canada and it's run by a Canadian firm, does that give us a layer of insulation? Like, when we talk about data sovereignty, what does it mean and how does it work?
0: Well, it depends who you ask, and our Minister of Artificial Intelligence and Digital Innovation, Evan Solomon, and our Prime Minister have talked a lot about it, saying, yes, it's important, and as you say, digital sovereignty, and it's a matter of controlling where our information is, and they stop short of saying it's a matter of the ownership of the company. Because right now we have AWS, Amazon Web Services, we've got their servers in Canada, we've got Microsoft investing billions of dollars to increase Canada's digital sovereignty. We've got foreign companies investing in Canada, providing the services that we need, and that's wonderful, and they assure us that the data stays in Canada. They don't mention that if there's a problem with your server account, somebody in their company who might be outside of Canada has full access to your data to fix the problem. Now, they're only supposed to go into your account for specific reasons, but you don't know when they do or
1: don't. You don't know, yeah. I mean, we can't block this sort of thing, right? I mean, we can't, or can we? Should the government be doing something for deals like this, where it's not just, a big Canadian tech darling that's done really, really well, but all of these other implications that come with it? Should government be involved in things like this?
0: Oh, I'm sure there's a lot of people who would say yes, absolutely. But then to what extent do Canadians in a functioning, however well or not well functioning democracy, how much Do we want our government to have control over private industry? I think that takes it out of the realm of free and democratic society.
1: Yes, for sure. And that's the question, right? Like, where does that line get drawn? Because we can't, you know, Canada can't own every company that we interact with online. It's impossible to do, but there is that sovereignty issue. It gets into a really difficult area. And like you say, I don't know if government or the people are trying to solve that, to be honest.
0: No, do we really want everything to be state-owned, state-run? I mean, we can look back into fairly recent history, into communist Russia, communist East Bloc countries, yeah, where everything was indeed government-run. How well, how efficiently is another matter. And the problem is not just today, because you have to think there's an awful lot of, like, there's tens of millions of dollars of taxpayer money being handed out by the federal government and by provincial governments to Canadian companies, to academics, to inventors, investors, to create the digital infrastructure and these data centers, as you mentioned. And that's wonderful. But even if there's a contractual obligation that the company shall remain in Canada for X number of years, right, and so much of its ownership has to be Canadian, will those limits be enforced? There already are foreign ownership limits that I think there's sometimes the allowances are made, shall we say. Can the government of Canada, do Canadians want the government of Canada to have such a tight leash on companies to say, if you build something in Canada, you're never allowed to sell it to an American. Right. You're never allowed to sell it to somebody from X nations. I can't imagine anybody would, with that future prospect, would invest their time, their energy, their dollars to create something in Canada that they didn't have control over.
1: Yeah, you're absolutely right.
0: Company, I want control over my company.
1: I mean, it's hard to find a solution to the question. Again, we don't know if this will ever be a problem, but certainly you can see the potential reasons that it might be. And even in this instance, it's not like you, the individual, can really do much. You know, I mean, we all rely on these systems. There's not really a lot of ways to protect yourself and your data because you're part of the system at this point.
0: We're all part of the system.
1: For sure.
0: We're told that we have to be part of the system. We're told that we have to be careful who we share our personal information, yeah, with, and then we're told if you want to deal with the government or a bank or whoever, you can.
1: This is how you do it.
0: It's coercion. It's not consent. You have no choice. And now, really, what choice do we have but to pay cash?
1: Right, I guess, yeah, yeah.
0: And that's, you know, that's an important thing that a lot of people don't even consider, because we've been told, go for convenience, never mind the price of convenience. The more we buy on credit, the more we use our plastic or Interact or debit, and we don't use hard cash currency, the more the government of Canada and other countries are saying, well, people don't want it.
1: Yeah.
0: They don't want cash, so we can do away with it altogether. Once that happens, every single transaction is trackable, traceable, can be monitored, and assumptions can be drawn about you. And we've seen the U.S. government debanked a woman, a diplomat in Europe. We've seen the Canadian government, well, it was the Canadian banks, debank Canadians because they were doing something that the Canadian government, mm-hmm, didn't exactly approve of.
1: Exactly. Yeah.
0: Cash, I mean, cash is the protection.
1: Yeah, the risks, you see them. Sharon, I'm out of time, but that was a fascinating discussion. Thank you so much for being with us today. I really enjoyed it.
0: Anytime. You're welcome.
1: Thank you very much. Sharon Polsky, president of the Privacy and Access Council of Canada. And that's the key. What are you going to do? Just say, okay, I won't do it? Please. You could. Can you imagine trying to get by in today's world with just cash? Think of all the things. I don't know the last time I've used cash, to be honest with you. But you just, you know, I don't even worry about, I don't even take my wallet out of my house most times anymore. I've got my phone. I don't need it. Sarah, do you pay on your watch? I saw a guy in the drive-thru ahead of me at Dairy Queen pay on his watch, and I thought that was the coolest thing.
2: Yeah, I've paid on my watch.
1: Have you?
2: Yep.
1: Can you show me how to do that?
2: I think I showed you how to do it once.
1: You might have to show me again.
2: Yeah.
1: Because I've never done it.
2: It's the same as having your card on your phone.
1: But doesn't your watch have to be hooked up to something?
2: Well, your watch is hooked up to your phone.
1: What if I don't have my phone? If I just have my watch, then I can't do it.
2: I would assume no.
1: I would think you'd have to be hooked up. Maybe not. Maybe it's just like having the RFID chip. Maybe it's the same thing.
2: Maybe. I don't know. I've never tried it without my phone.
1: Try it. I'll see how it goes. And report back.
2: My watch isn't working, so you'll have to try it.
1: Yeah, I will. Is it on my watch?
2: I swear we added it.
1: I think you're right. Because I've seen, I don't know.
2: I think it was a big thing with you that you wanted to try it.
1: I do want to try it. I saw this guy doing it at the Dairy Queen the other day. And I thought, boy, that's pretty slick. I should learn how to do that. I'm going to try it. We got to take a quick break.
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7: Talking about how you get by in today's world. Like, if you did want to opt out of using, you know, online or Apple Pay or Google Pay, I assume, or, you know, interact. I mean, good Lord, how would you even go about doing it? Rob and Johnny's like, hey, Rob, how are you?
8: Hey, pretty good, Shea. You?
7: Good, good. Yeah, really good.
8: Awesome. You know, we really got to take this cash thing seriously.
7: Yeah, I think you're right.
8: You know, I went into the bank a couple months ago, and I needed to pull $5,000 out.
7: Yeah.
8: Now, I think my daily withdrawal limit on the Interac or Instant Teller is $1,000. So that's why I go to the branch.
7: Sure.
8: Well, this time I go to the branch, and first she says, let me just check your daily withdrawal limit. And I says, no. That's my money in my bank account. There's no withdrawal limit when I'm standing here face-to-face with you. And then she was getting flustered. And I said, look, I did this a few months ago, and you sent my phone a code, and then I told you the number, and then it was all good. And that's what you're going to do this time. And then she was getting all red-faced and angry, but she's putting it through. And then she says, and what are you going to be purchasing? And I said, what business is that?
7: Yeah, exactly.
8: I said, this isn't China. This is Canada. And then she really got flustered. And then it took her forever. She was sitting there typing away furiously. And then I realized that because I was a little irate with her, she was filling out a report while I was sitting there.
7: Oh, really, eh?
8: And then she finally gives me my... She enables me to go to the Instant Teller machine and withdraw it there. Because now they won't even give you cash and, like, hand it to you.
7: Yeah.
8: It's all got to go through the machine.
7: Oh, yeah. They don't want to do anything, right? They always say... But that's the thing that's always baffled me with the banks. It's like, it's my money. You don't need to know anything. There's no... Like, I'm here. I'm at the bank. If I want all of my money, just give it to me. It's not up to you to try and decide if or not I can have access to my money. That's the agreement. It's mine. I can have it whenever I want it.
8: And they just really don't seem to like the idea of you having cash. And I really think that there is a push towards a cashless society, because just like in China, where now they've got a social credit score, for God's sake, if you say the wrong thing too many times, then your score goes down and you can't buy this or do that. And we seem to be, you know, the creep is going that way.
7: Well, really, yeah, because to be honest with you, it is so much easier. You know, I mean, that's the reality of it, right?
8: Oh, like, I use my phone. I don't even use the card anymore.
7: I know.
8: It's all in my phone now.
7: I know, yeah.
8: But that scares me a bit.
7: I hear exactly what you're saying.
8: I always have cash, Jay. I always
7: so
8: keep
7: do I.
8: cash, and
7: so
8: I always I. insist on using it from time to time.
7: Yeah, you should. That's smart. Okay. Thanks, Rob. Yeah, GQ wrote a column years ago saying a gentleman always carries cash. So I always have a little bit of cash. Not much, but I always have a little bit of cash. Colin, you are on the air. Hi, Colin.
6: Hey, so I got $4.35 cash on me. That's kind of where I'm at today.
7: Yeah, I'm probably closer to 10, buddy.
6: I really got in love with the technology. The first time I ever bought a package of candy on the ferry with my watch was kind of cool.
7: Yeah.
6: Going to music festivals, it's great. You can leave your phone tucked away safely in your backpack or wherever you're storing it. You just walk up, punch in your code, pay for drinks right at the bar, just with your watch. It's kind of handy.
7: So did you have to do anything, or is it on your watch and you don't? It's set up that way, or do you have to do something?
6: Well, I have a Galaxy, so I'm with Samsung, so the phone's Samsung. You got to set up Samsung Pay and a wallet and that stuff, and then you just pair it with your watch. But my watch also has an eSIM, so I can make phone calls with it, so I could go out without my phone and still pay that way.
7: Yeah, see, that's
6: now,
7: the thing,
6: the
7: yeah.
6: one I have is old. Like, after a certain many more years, it's not available. I don't even wear it anymore because I can't do much with it. But I like that idea, like the security of being able to, like, if I lost my watch, it's not as bad. Like, it's password protected, pin number for every transaction.
7: Yeah, me too, yeah.
6: A little, you know, there's less info on the watch than there is in my phone, but yeah, the convenience of it is kind of unmatched, and, you know, you go somewhere and hand them $5.74 to pay for something, so you get a $5 bill back, and they just stare at you, and I'm like, just punch in the numbers, and it'll tell you how to do it. You don't have to think, just type in what I handed you, and it'll figure it out. So,
7: yeah, no kidding. Yeah, interesting. Okay, thanks, Colin. I'm just looking at my watch right now, Sarah, and my debit card is on there. Like, it went into my wallet. My debit card is on there.
9: I was pretty sure we added it.
7: So what it says on there is double click to pay.
9: Yeah.
7: So maybe I can do it just with my watch.
9: You should be able to.
7: How cool would that be? Man, would that be cool. I'm going to have to try this out. I'm going to have to go somewhere on the way home from work and see if I can double click to pay with my watch.

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8: It is 6 o'clock. I'm Zach Ferguson. It is 17 degrees, heading up to 31 today and then up to 26 tomorrow. The Elks took the win, but first, the collapse of the Canada-U.S. trade talks and new 50% tariffs sparked swift reaction from Canada's business community.
9: Canadian Chamber of Commerce President Candace Lang is warning the new U.S. tariffs could force some small exporters to cut jobs or close their businesses. Lang called the collapse of trade talks a body blow to North American competitiveness, saying Canadians could lose customers and investment while Americans face higher costs. Unifor President Lana Payne says Canada made the right decision by walking away rather than accepting what she called untenable concessions. Prime Minister Mark Carney has announced matching retaliatory tariffs with supports for affected Canadian workers and businesses expected in the coming days. David Augustine, The Canadian Press.
8: A peaceful prayer service at a Sikh temple was interrupted yesterday morning. Witnesses say a man barged into the temple in northeast Edmonton, attacking two men and sending them to hospital. Joel Gottlieb was at the scene.
10: Police say a 27-year-old man, who no one knew, barged into the holiest part of the temple around 5 a.m. while about a dozen men were inside praying. He tried vandalizing a sacred scripture and stabbed two men with a screwdriver.
11: One person was taken into custody after attacking two people, and we recognize the fear and heightened sense of concern that has caused here in Edmonton and across the country.
10: Dozens of people attending a morning wedding celebration were forced to wait outside while police investigated. If this incident was motivated by ideology, police say they won't hesitate charging the suspect under the new Combating Hate Act.
12: Police say the 75-year-old and 51-year-old male victims in this case are expected to be okay and make a full recovery. As for the suspect, the 27-year-old man, police say that he had just been released from a federal prison in Alberta on Thursday after serving a sentence for aggravated assault. Joel Gottlieb, Global News.
8: Sabre's annual Fish and Chips fundraiser is swimming with success. The $15 Friday curbside special has been reeling in record crowds all month, despite the downtown construction. Sabre's Christian Mena says this year's rain didn't wash away the crowd.
13: Last year we had a couple of rainouts, pretty severe rainouts, and obviously you know how weather's been this year. But honestly, we have been, you know, knock on wood, praise the Lord, we have been having fantastic days, and we've just been pleasantly surprised.
8: Proceeds are split between 880 Ched, Santa's Anonymous, and Ronald McDonald House, with about $150,000 raised so far. Moving into 880 Ched Sports, the Edmonton Elks were able to complete the comeback yesterday at Commonwealth Stadium, 22-19, over the Winnipeg Blue Bombers. The Elks were down 16-6 at halftime, only to rally and kick the winning field goal as the clock hit zero. Elks head coach Mark Killam says they really turned things around at halftime.
14: It was not great, but we regrouped at half and came out and stayed on the field, and I thought special teams played a really consistent game all the way through to kind of keep us in it, and our defense was outstanding in the second half.
8: The Elks now sit at 8-3 on the season with a bye week. Moving into the CFL today, the Hamilton Tiger Cats will battle the Toronto Argonauts, and in baseball, Vladimir Guerrero Jr. is expected to make his return to the Toronto lineup in New York. He missed a week due to a head injury. In 880 Ched weather, we do have some mainly sunny skies in Edmonton this morning. Once the sun does rise this afternoon, going to get up to a high of 31, sun and clouds. Tonight, going to see an overnight low of 16. Tomorrow, bouncing up to a high of 26 with a risk of thunderstorms and a high of 13. 30 degrees, a percent chance of showers. Looking over into Edmonton, though, right now, sitting at 17 degrees. I'm Zach Ferguson. Your next scheduled newscast will be at 7 on 880 Ched.
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17: Welcome back to the program. Happy to have you along for the ride. We're going to get right into it because in the last 24 hours, trade talks between Canada and the United States completely collapsed. So yes, the 50% U.S. tariffs are here. It's going to affect about $20 billion in Canadian goods. And the breakdown comes after a brief pause on what both sides had called important progress just days ago. So to help us understand what went wrong and what is at stake, let's go to Global News Washington correspondent Reggie Cicchini, who has been covering these negotiations from the U.S. Capitol. Reggie, good morning to you.
18: Good morning.
17: Well, a couple of days ago, I sure didn't see this on the horizon. What exactly caused these talks to collapse at the last minute?
18: Well, I mean, look, I was on a call with senior White House officials last night around midnight, as they were telling us that these tariffs were coming in place and that things had broken down. And essentially, what we're hearing from the Americans is that they simply think that Canadians wanted too much. One White House senior official said yesterday on this call, the reason, quote, why we couldn't finalize a deal is we had a very clear sense of the Canadians' desire for more. And so they simply see the push to try and get sectoral tariffs lowered, the push to try and possibly deal with, pushback on other concessions that were being asked. They simply saw it all as a step too far. And Rob, to be honest, I think that that was what we were hearing from the minister. Each and every day, the same words were used. We still have more work to do. And when he walked out of the U.S. Trade Office after his second meeting late yesterday afternoon into the evening, his words were, we still have more work to do. And it rang very differently with just hours before the deadline.
17: Okay, so social media is obviously a blessing and a curse. And you hear from the United States that it was Canada who walked away. You hear from Canada that there was some late hour maneuvering from the United States. I don't know how much information is out there that we can verify, but is this Canada asking for too much, or was this the U.S. trying to call an audible at the line of scrimmage?
18: I think that it's going to be both sides trying to sell this as this is a result of the other side. We had a statement directly as we were going on this call last night from Ambassador Greer, who said Canada declined to finalize the trade deal under the terms agreed earlier this week. So within seconds of announcing that the deal had fallen apart, the Americans were pinning this blame immediately on the Canadians. And, it was within just a couple of minutes that you had Prime Minister Carney out suggesting that they didn't like the way that the Americans were dealing with this towards the very end. And again, Rob, this just all calls into question what was actually going on behind a closed door, because the Canadians kept all of this very close to their chest and the Americans were saying very, very little about any of what was being discussed. And last night on that call, it was asked, you know, was this because of pushback from the Canadians across all those sectoral tariffs? And a senior administration official said it wasn't all four. It was just a couple of areas, but we won't tell you what areas they were. So we still don't have clarity about why things fell apart as they did.
17: Okay, so now Mark Carney's got to come back and sell this to Canadians. And there were a lot of people this morning that were saying, you know what, we knew this was coming, we're ready for it. But there's going to be the Conservative Party out there and the sectors that are going to be absolutely hammered here, including auto and lumber and steel, that are going to say this was the first failure of Mark Carney's tenure as prime minister. How does Mark Carney sell this to Canadians?
18: I mean, I think that this is going to be a difficult rope for the prime minister to walk. Last night, we had a statement from the Canadian Chamber of Commerce to say, quote, this will be a body blow to North American competitiveness in this self-defeating trade saga. You know, it was very clear that industry understood what was on the line if there was no deal. But remember, the prime minister from the very beginning of this said that he would rather have no deal than a bad deal. And it's very clear in the eyes of the government that they saw what the Americans were trying to give them as a bad deal. And there were premiers that were on board up until the call this week, Rob, where the prime minister told these premiers, look, we need you to put booze back on the shelves because this is an irritant for the White House. There wasn't, you know, an all unanimous on board from premiers. There was some hesitancy and some skepticism. And I think with the prime minister saying, look, this deal is not the best deal, this we have to be able to just fight back on our own, there are going to be premiers that say, yes, this is what we have been saying all along. So it's going to be something for Carney to sell. But the premiers are going to be able to prop him up across those provinces that said, look, we've had, you know, our elbows up for the last year and a half and we will keep fighting.
17: Reggie Cicchini is our Global News Washington correspondent, joining us here on Weekends Heard Across Canada. Donald Trump came out a couple of days ago and said, yep, it's here. We've got a deal with Canada. I haven't seen anything from him specifically since this deal broke down. Is this egg on the face of the president for announcing a deal? We obviously know that was a tactic to try and push us across the finish line. But what do you expect the narrative to be from the president?
18: Well, I mean, look, before the president boarded Air Force One for his Myrtle Beach rally last night, he said that the conversation, the deal, this was floating along and that he expected, you know, this to be a good deal for America and a good deal for Canada. And it was earlier in the week where he paused the, you know, the initial deadline for these tariffs to suggest that things were moving in the right direction. This is going to be a question. I mean, look, Donald Trump said that there was a potential win here. We heard Donald Trump 40 times say that there was a deal that was crafted and put together to get the war in Iran ended. I think Americans hear Donald Trump say that a deal is near and it kind of just floats over the head because there's often very little follow-up. And, you know, it's going to be a question here. When Donald Trump said that there was a you know, a deal in progress, did the Canadian government say this is Donald Trump bluffing and they tried to just work as quickly as they can? I mean, the comments and reaction from Donald Trump leading up to this, he will either just walk away or he's going to spin this and say the Canadians were wrong. I love tariffs. This is great for America. The question is going to be, Rob, is it?
17: Dominic LeBlanc heads back to Ottawa. Obviously, now Canada, the United States will have a modest cooling off period, I would imagine. Mark Carney floated the dollar for dollar tariff, you know, the retaliation for this on the retaliation from the United States. Does Donald Trump play that angle and say, okay, if this guy wants to play hardball, we're going to play hardball? Because right now, I feel like there's a little bravado at play. J.D. Vance talking about how Mark Carney walked into the room and puffed out his chest and Donald Trump's announced a deal. Do we feel like before cooler heads prevail that we're going to get a little fireworks here?
18: Well, I'm sure that we will, and I'm sure it's going to be a response to whatever Canada does. I mean, there was a question posed to administration officials last night on this call, you know, Mark Carney's statement saying that there's going to be a dollar for dollar retaliation here. What options are you presenting to the president? And senior administration official told us that they don't anticipate retaliation. It's called saying that it wouldn't be constructive, that it would be just Canada and China that continue to retaliate against the United States. there is still a very firm belief in the United States that they are going to be able to bully Canada out of any kind of hit back on the American economy, even though we're hearing from not only Prime Minister Carney, but also from Premier Ford in Ontario, that a dollar for dollar fight is really what is the best here. It's not clear what's going to happen. I mean, industry has already told us repeatedly, if there is retaliation, it's going to lead to escalation, and the escalation is going to be a potential inflation driver on both sides of the country. And, you know, that's going to be something that both countries have to deal with. And it becomes a question again. There's a lot of questions and very few answers this morning, Rob, but it becomes a question of, does somebody have to back down first?
16: And Reggie, do these tariffs and the collapse of this bilateral talk signal a deeper rift when it comes to CUSMA and stuff that's still on the horizon as well?
18: Yeah, absolutely. I mean, official told us last night part of what was offered by the U.S. would have been constructive USMCA negotiations. And on the record, Jameson Greer says that, you know, with the deal now collapsed, there may be no path forward. That is obviously going to signal huge alarms across the economy in Mexico, Canada, and the United States if the U.S. is simply going to walk away. Because remember, they're in a renewal period now, kind of permanently, and the U.S. can give 6 months' notice at any point and walk away from the initial deal that Donald Trump signed in his first term. There are a lot of potential consequences that are small snowflakes right now that are just, you know, at the ready to become these massive avalanches, and it's kind of a delicate wait and see.
16: Unbelievable. I smirked when I saw the announcement last night because I said Reggie's going to be busy for the next couple of days. Thank you for squeezing us in today. I appreciate your insight.
18: It was an 18-hour day yesterday.
16: I can only imagine. Reggie Cicchini, our Global News Washington Bureau correspondent, leading off the show here this morning. Love to hear from you on this. Hit me up on my socials at Rob Fay, R-O-B, F as in Frank, A-I. I've already got my poll question out there. Canada walked away. That's what we're hearing. Is that what we should have done? Do you agree with Mark Carney, or do you disagree with Mark Carney? Go to my poll right now at Rob Fay, R-O-B, F as in Frank, A-I on X. All right, we'll take a very quick break here. When we come back, the government is proposing a social media ban for kids under 16. The question that I'm going to ask Heidi Tavarek on the other side is, how will they enforce this, and will it actually work? We'll get to that conversation next.
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0: This is Weekends with Rob Fay.
1: Ottawa is considering a ban that would prevent children under 16 from accessing social media, but putting that policy into practice could be complicated. So how would the platforms verify users' ages and protect privacy and stop young people from getting around the rules? Let's talk about this with Heidi Tvarek. She's a professor of history and public policy at the University of British Columbia. She is kind enough to join us bright and early this morning. Heidi, welcome to the program.
2: Glad to be here.
1: I want to start by saying the federal government is considering restricting this access, and some parents would say it's about time or it's a good thing. But what are they trying to solve here? Is it mental health concerns? Is it the online harms? Is it exposure to inappropriate content? Or dare I say all of the above?
2: I would say all of the above, but also more, because a lot of the concern is not necessarily about specific pieces of content, but about the design of the platforms themselves. So, for example, things like infinite scrolling, right? You never get to the end of your social media feed. And there may be other features like that. Or, for example, the ability of strangers to direct message young children, which we know in some extreme cases has led to attempts at things like terrorist recruitment. So I think I would see it as not necessarily just the individual content, but really the design of these systems and how that can lead to all sorts of potentially problematic consequences, amplified for children, but also for the rest of us as well.
1: I signed up for a social platform called Gander the other day, and it was the first time I'd ever been asked for my driver's license or government verification, which to me, you know, it was a little tedious. It took me a couple of minutes to do, but I did it. And once I was on, I felt like I had, for the first time, cleared a hurdle, so to speak. Do you think that this is eventually going to become the way when it comes to age verification with youth, in the fact that there's going to be some biometric information or government proof that's needed?
2: So I think this is one of the key questions here is, if there's going to be age-related restrictions, how is age actually going to be verified? We know that the sorts of systems that just look at our faces and biometrically attempt to guess our ages are very easily circumvented, including by 10-year-olds drawing fake moustaches on themselves. But there are also, I think, concerns about, for example, outsourcing this to private third-party companies to do this age verification. Because then if there's any kind of data breach, suddenly all these children passports are going to be freely available online, right? So the EU is trying its own age verification app. Some computer scientists are concerned that this is easily hackable. So what I would say is that we know what the stakes are, but how we're actually going to solve for it is one of the details that's going to be worked out as this legislation makes its way through committee, through parliament, because I think there's awareness that this is a real potential issue.
1: So Heidi, I'd love to dig a little bit deeper into that third-party verification and the services that provide it, because the reality is a lot of those times it's not a Canadian company that does it. So now all of a sudden it's going to be almost impossible to enforce, because now all of a sudden your information's gone abroad. How does the government try to maintain the power, or at least the control here, so that they can take care of Canadian kids, knowing that these third-party agencies are abroad, and once it leaves, it's really tough to get back?
2: Exactly. And I think this is one of the things that the government is very aware of in putting together this legislation. So understanding that if there's going to be something that's age related, that there needs to be a way of providing age assurance that doesn't inadvertently create a whole different problem like what you just described. So there are lots of potential technical ways of doing this where you don't have to give, for example, your ID to a particular company. Maybe we can do it through, for example, government verification, but exactly what that looks like is something that then would need to be tested. And I should say that this is legislation where there's going to be a regulator as well and a whole host of other things that come along with it. And I think there's going to be a real deep dive to make sure that however this age assurance happens, it doesn't end up creating a whole host of problems rather than solving the one that it was meant to address.
1: Heidi Tvarek is a professor of history and public policy at the University of British Columbia, joining us here on Weekends, heard across the Chorus Radio Network. Is this something, Heidi, that we should have done when we first brought social media forth, instead of now trying to play catch up and all of a sudden trying to change the goal lines and the goalposts?
2: So I think we could say better late than never is one way of looking at it, right? If we see that there are potential harms, trying to address them now rather than just throwing our hands up and saying there's nothing we can do does seem important, especially because so many parents are so deeply concerned about these kinds of issues. The other thing is that, of course, what we see is I guess a bit of a conflict between legislation that wants to be deliberative, slow, etc., and some of the companies that really wanted to move very, very fast in this regard. And what we're seeing now is, I think, civil society and government saying, hang on a moment, maybe we need to redress this balance a little bit, not allow companies to launch features and then just see what happens. Instead, we need to have some greater sense of safety first, and that especially we have a responsibility towards young people that we really need to make sure is embedded in how we regulate these systems.
1: So Heidi, there's about 12 countries around the world that are looking at this. And I know that Australia is a player and said, you know what, enough is enough. And there's other people that are kind of kicking tires on this idea. Once somebody finds the template that actually works and is effective, do you assume that there's going to be a lot of countries that fall in line following the blueprint that's still looking to actually be successful?
2: Yes, that's what we've seen really happen with the Australian version of things. That this, I think, 2 or 3 years ago would have been completely unimaginable in policy discussions. There was absolutely no discussion of something like a ban on social media for kids under 16. And for a whole host of reasons, this has become, I think, our policy focus. And seeing that Australia was actually able to implement legislation has led to actually over 40 countries around the world looking to do something similar. So I think that's the first thing. This is really sort of the policy agenda of the moment. But the second question that you raise is this going to be effective, or do we need to be doing other things as well? And I'd say here is where Canada is trying to go in a slightly different direction, which is that the legislation put forward, the Safe Social Media Act, isn't a blanket ban on social media for kids under 16. Instead, it says there will be something called a moratorium. So if platforms are able to institute specific safety features that make these platforms safer for kids, then kids will be allowed onto those platforms in Canada. And the idea, very basically, is let's give platforms a carrot, not just a stick. So the Australian legislation is just a stick, right? You're just banned. There's nothing a platform can do. It's under 16, a banned. And the Canadian modification here is to say, we could see circumstances where versions of these platforms for under 16s could actually be fruitful for kids to access, right? We know, for example, kids maybe in rural environments, you've got specific interests or a specific identity that actually social media platforms have been a lifeline for them. So can we create versions that are safe and productive for kids? That's really the Canadian version here.
1: And I noticed right now in the news that it was OpenAI that's created this ChatGPT for teens, and they said that there's going to be certain safeguards that are in place. Is this certain organizations that are trying to get ahead of the game before it's too late? Because once this gets implemented, there's going to be a lot of no turning backs for certain organizations, or they're going to end up in court with a multi-million-dollar lawsuit. Do you notice that some of the bigger players now are all of a sudden saying, we better get our ducks in a row to at least show that we're on our way to compliance?
2: Yeah, so I think obviously in the case of OpenAI, the Tumblr Ridge tragedy was a big wake-up call for them. One might argue that all of this was extremely foreseeable, because all of the problems we're seeing with chatbots all occurred with social media as well. So it's a little bit of failing to learn from history, I'd say, in this regard. What we're seeing, though, is at least some greater openness and understanding to the fact that these platforms could have negative consequences for people, especially for kids and teenagers. I should add that technically under 13s are not allowed on OpenAI's ChatGPT. So I think we're seeing a couple of things happen here. One is at least an acknowledgement of the basic argument that researchers and others have been making, which is that there should perhaps be different products for teens. But secondly, as you say, maybe trying to get ahead of legislation, at least rhetorically. Whether what ChatGPT has launched is really sufficient from a research perspective, I think remains an open question.
1: Your insight valued this morning. Thank you so much for the conversation, Heidi.
2: My pleasure.
1: All right, we'll take a break here in just a couple of moments' time. Some really good information when you think of what she was saying about how Canada navigates these waters with a social media ban. But to me, it comes back down to the same things. You know, I thought about it before the start of the conversation. I say it now. How does Canada enforce this? This is going to be a very big deal. I think that's why you got about a dozen countries out there that are thinking about it and want to do it, but they just don't know who can do it. And if somebody finally cracks the code, I think there's going to be a lot of countries that fall in line. All right, when we come back, I'm going to break down everything that has happened over the past 24 hours with regards to this Canada-US negotiation. We'll get to that conversation next.
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1: 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But when I actually look at it, there are some pretty cool advances out there too. Like some of the new diamond cuts, shapes that would never have even been imagined 10 years ago. 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Yes, I said movel. It's a blend between an oval and a marquee cut. 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
17: This is Global News. It is 7 o'clock. I'm Zach Ferguson. It is 16 degrees, heading up to a 31 today and then up to 26 tomorrow. The Elks grabbed the win last night, but first, last-ditch efforts to secure a new trade deal between the U.S. and Canada have failed, and Prime Minister Mark Carney has suspended further talks with Washington. The PM said in a statement that not enough progress had been made to meet Canadians' objectives. It means new 50% tariffs on billions of dollars in Canadian exports to the U.S. took effect just after midnight today. The head of the Canadian Chamber of Commerce is calling the breakdown of Canada-U.S. trade talks a, quote, body blow to the North American competitiveness, unquote. Carney has vowed that Canada will retaliate in kind. A peaceful prayer service at a Sikh temple was interrupted Friday morning. Witnesses say a man barged into the temple in northeast Edmonton, attacking two men and sending them to hospital. Global's Joel Gallipoth was at the scene.
18: Police say a 27-year-old man, who no one knew, barged into the holiest part of the temple around 5 a.m. while about a dozen men were inside praying. He tried vandalizing a sacred scripture and stabbed two men with a screwdriver.
19: One person was taken into custody after attacking two people, and we recognize the fear and heightened sense of concern that has caused here in Edmonton and across the country.
18: Dozens of people attending a morning wedding celebration were forced to wait outside while police investigated. If this incident was motivated by ideology, police say they won't hesitate charging the suspect under the new Combating Hate Act.
20: Police say the 75-year-old and 51-year-old male victims in this case are expected to be okay and make a full recovery. As for the suspect, the 27-year-old man, police say that he had just been released from a federal prison in Alberta on Thursday after serving a sentence for aggravated assault. Joel Gottlieb, Global News.
17: A controversial tool might find its way back onto our streets as a way to deal with the intense snow and ice we continue to see during our winters. But as Global's Jasmine King reports, not everyone's on board.
21: Using calcium chloride to clear snow and ice might be making a comeback as the city discusses new tools for clearing our roads. The city ran a pilot program for 2 years and stopped using the de-icing agent in 2019 after increased concerns about damage to vehicles, concrete, and infrastructure. The report mentions that public sentiment towards the de-icing agent is still low, and Councillor Tuparmar has heard the same.
22: My residents are very, very, they would be on the side of not wanting to use calcium chloride. I'm going to get some more information from administration on what are the pros and cons of using calcium chloride.
21: The policy will be debated on August 31st, but further discussion on the usage of calcium chloride will be made during budget deliberations. Jasmine King, Global News.
17: Taking a look at 880 Ched Sports, the Edmonton Elks hit a 40-yard walk-off field goal last night to complete the comeback, 22-19 at Commonwealth up against the Winnipeg Blue Bombers. Edmonton has a 4-point lead on second place Saskatchewan in the CFL West Division standings now. Elks quarterback Cody Fajardo says the game shows the team's tough.
23: I think this game says a lot more about what we have as a team. Like, I know physically we have a very talented team, but this right here tells us how mentally strong this football team is and the mindset of this team and finding ways to find a way to win football games. So extremely proud of these guys. Like you said, we are out of sync, but at the end of the day, they don't ask you how, they ask you how many. We're 8-3 at the bye, and we're feeling really good about ourselves.
17: The Elks do have a bye week next week. Moving into 880 Ched weather, we do have some mainly sunny skies here in Edmonton this morning. Then this afternoon, going to get some sun and clouds at a high of 31. Tonight, dropping down to an overnight low of 16. Tomorrow, getting up to a high of 26, a risk of thunderstorms and a 30% chance of showers. Monday, a high of 25 with some sun and clouds. Right now, though, here in Edmonton, we're sitting at 16 degrees. I'm Zach Ferguson. Your next scheduled newscast will be at 8 o'clock on 880 Ched.
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26: Welcome back to the program, Coast to Coast. Thank you for making me a part of your Saturday morning. Huge news coming out of Washington yesterday. Canada walking away from the negotiations table with the U.S. And now the question is, what happened? I'm joined by Mackenzie Gray, national reporter with Global National and Global News. Mackenzie, thank you for making time for me this morning.
27: Hey, no problem.
26: Well, what exactly caused the talks to collapse at the last minute? What are you hearing?
27: Well, we're not totally sure. What we do know is that U.S. Commerce Secretary Howard Lutnick, according to sources that we've talked with, got involved in the talks on Wednesday. Remember, it was Tuesday that Donald Trump posted, oh, my God, you know, we've got a deal subject to finalization. Oh, yeah, and great. We love the Keystone Pipeline. We're going to build that thing, too. Lutnick gets involved, according to our sources, and his view of the situation was the U.S. is getting screwed. They weren't getting enough out of this deal. So it's our understanding he was making additional proposals that attempted to change the terms of the agreement. The American side has said in this situation that it was the Canadians that didn't agree to what had been agreed on, in broad terms, when Trump had come out and said, okay, we're going to give this 3-day pause to allow for the final details to be negotiated in this situation. In terms of what exactly was the holdup in this situation, the Americans had a briefing last night where both senior officials and Jameson Greer spoke, who was the U.S. trade representative, the key negotiator for the Americans in this situation. They wouldn't say exactly what the holdup was, but they did say that the 232 tariffs, which are the current tariffs that are in place right now, that Canada wanted to go lower than what the Americans were willing to do. the sources that we have spoken with had said that the Americans, that the kind of the deal that had been agreed to, you know, at least to our knowledge until things kind of fell apart, was that Canada was going to get tariff relief from 50 to 25% for steel and aluminum, that there was going to be an auto reduction from 25 to 15, but there was still going to be tariffs on Canadian CUSMA compliance cars and parts. There wasn't any softwood movement. We had heard kind of at the last second there was some movement on softwood, so that was another interesting thing there. So the Prime Minister is going to be talking at 11 a.m. Eastern today. I would imagine we're going to get some more details in terms of what exactly happened, but also what the plan is next. Mark Carney promising that there's going to be dollar-for-dollar tariffs, plus that there's going to be help for Canadian workers and businesses who are going to be, you know, now impacted even more by these new tariffs that are now officially in place by the Americans.
26: And Mackenzie, are you surprised by Carney dropping the dollar-for-dollar tariff? Like, that's a pretty inflammatory thing to leave at the 11th hour for Americans to kind of chew on. That is a retaliation on a retaliation to a retaliation. Are you surprised that he dropped that?
27: No, but also let's see what happens and how he plays it out. He hasn't actually implemented them yet. Generally, what we've seen before is that for them to be actually applied in Canada, there needs to be a 30-day consultation period, and also they need to pick the things out that they want to actually apply them to. So let's see if this actually comes into place. I know the Prime Minister said that they will, but, you know, we don't have the kind of legal path for that to happen. We don't know exactly what they would be, and we do know that it will have to, by any metric, take time for us to be able to actually implement them in this situation. So let's see how that plays out. I think the Prime Minister recognized, and, you know, we talked to sources about this, that if there was no deal, there was going to have to be some kind of retaliation. We should point out, though, that it was 100% the Prime Minister's preference to get a deal right now. There was kind of a three-pronged approach that the Liberals were attempting to take in this situation. Get a deal now on sectoral tariffs that were in place, avoid the new tariffs coming into place. That's step one. Step two, partner with the Americans on things like energy and defense. So no surprise that Keystone was getting brought up by the president. And then step three, you can negotiate CUSMA in a much kind of better environment. You don't have these tariffs looming over you. You've proven to the Americans that you can work together on things. Okay, now we can really be partners and work together on this free trade stuff. We haven't got past step one here. We got to figure out exactly what happened in that situation. But, you know, the trade war is clearly now way hotter than it was. And it's such a change because both the Prime Minister's office and Canada's ambassador in Washington have been pretty clear with the media in briefings, but also talking with business and labor leaders, that this was the best deal that they could get. That was the line that they were using very consistently. That was not going over well, particularly with a number of business and labor leaders that they spoke with. But they were pushing forward on that until things fell apart at the last second. So still definitely some questions to figure out exactly what happened there.
26: Mackenzie Gray, national reporter with Global National at Global News, joining us here on Weekends, heard across the Chorus Radio Network. So I assume alcohol now remains off the shelves for Canadians for the foreseeable future, at least U.S. alcohol. My question, just timeline-wise, Mackenzie, and I appreciate you allowing me to bounce you around here, is Mark Carney came back, talked with the premiers. There was a bit of a, you know, 24 to 36-hour moment where everybody kind of got updated. And then Dominic LeBlanc and company went back down. Do you think, and I know that we'll have to wait for the official word on this, but do you think when they went down there, based on what they got feedback-wise from the premier, that maybe there were some things that Canada asked for that maybe weren't on that deal, say, as late as Tuesday?
27: That's a possibility. I mean, if you look at the American explanation of what happened in this situation, they're saying, hey, Canada didn't live up to the things that were agreed to in this situation. You know, one of the sticky spots that Mark Carney was always going to be in was we knew that the Americans, if they were going to make any deal, a prerequisite was U.S. booze back on the shelf and an end to provincial bans on U.S. Companies bidding on provincial contracts, which was a really big deal. That's like tens of billions of dollars every year. So if those two things weren't happening, there was no deal. The problem was, it's hard to go to the provinces and say, okay, you need to do this without knowing what the agreement is. So I think that three-day window that Trump kind of gave Carney was the time to allow, in part, the provinces to get on board. And even Wab Kanu, who was definitely the most vocal public premier, saying he didn't really like doing this, had said he was going to go along with this. You know, we didn't hear anything from Doug Ford publicly. David Eby's office had only put a statement out saying that he was going to be on Team Canada. We don't have any knowledge to say that a premier scuttled this. Like, they were not going to put booze back out. They weren't going to go forward with the provincial ban. Even though I think particularly in Eby and Ford's case, it would have been challenging based on the tariff levels that we had heard were going to come into place. That would not particularly have helped either one of their sectors substantially, and it would have been the two key pieces of leverage that the provinces had in the booze ban and the U.S. contracts. So I don't know if that had a true impact on the talks falling apart, but it definitely had an impact in terms of the political calculus that the prime minister needed to make in this situation. And look, maybe we'll learn later that one of the premiers scuttled this. You know, Doug Ford posted last night, basically right after the prime minister announced no deal and these dollar-for-dollar tariffs, that he supported the prime minister and that there need to be dollar-for-dollar tariffs, and that Ontario is willing to do what's required in this situation. The flip side is Alberta, Danielle Smith coming out saying that she was really disappointed and that they want to see talks continue in this situation. And it's important to point out that the prime minister has said the negotiating team has come back to Canada. When the deal had happened on Tuesday, or well, the deal didn't happen, but the president had said that, okay, we've got an agreement, we just need to do the fine-tooth negotiating, essentially, in this situation. Janet Charette, who's Canada's chief negotiator, when it was explained to us about what was going on, was going to be the person that was going to stay in Washington and basically hammer out the details. The next day, there's even heavier hitters who get sent down to Washington relative to who were there before negotiating the deal. The prime minister's chief of staff goes down. He hadn't been in the face-to-face negotiations. Mark Wiseman gets involved. He's the ambassador. He had not been involved in the negotiations. So I think it was clear that something changed there. The prime minister felt that they needed to have really everyone outside of him as the top people in the Canadian government to keep negotiating.
1: And that's about the time that Howard Lutnick got involved on the American side as well. Mackenzie, wonderful update. Thank you for making time for me bright and early on a Saturday. I know it's going to be a super busy day for you, so squeezing us in means a lot. Thank you for your time.
27: Hey, anytime. We'll chat soon.
1: All right, Mackenzie Gray, national reporter with Global National and Global News, giving us the latest. And yeah, the timeline in this last calendar week is really significant. I was hosting in Toronto on Thursday and Friday for Greg Brady and was mesmerized by the fact that Doug Ford, who is usually the guy that shakes his fist at the sky and says, damn it, we're not doing this, had been deathly quiet. Like, there was nothing that was coming out of his office. And the only one that really got the headlines was Manitoba Premier Wab Kanu, because he came out and said, listen, not really thrilled about this, and took a couple of barbs, personal shots at Donald Trump that sat well with some Canadians and not well with others. But just an incredible 48 to 72 hours that now has us in kind of uncharted territory. So let's break here very quickly. We're going to keep this conversation right where it is, the afterglow of the now non-deal. Eric Kam is a professor of economics from Toronto Metropolitan University. He will share his thoughts with us next. I'm Rob Fay. This is Weekends, heard across Canada and the Corps Radio Network.
2: 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More depth. 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And our superstars, they're still hungry. McDavid, Draisaitl, Anderson, Babcock. 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Your Edmonton Oilers are coming for the hardware. And it all starts right here. 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
10: Because I feel like I'm almost taking advantage of you. It's the third day I've had you on this show in a row. First and foremost, Eric, welcome back to the program.
11: Well, thank you very much. And given my appearance fee, I'd say I'm a bargain.
10: We'll talk about that soon. I want to get into this, and I'm going to take you almost province by province here, Eric, because in the previous two times that we've chatted, we've been doing the hypothetical of this deal, and we heard about the deal that maybe wouldn't be good for Canadians. Now, all of a sudden, Eric, we wake up this morning, and there's no deal at all. What's your first reaction to this?
11: Well, my first reaction, and I know you know what I'm going to say, is that maybe this, Rob, is the fact that shows Canadians that they elected the wrong person as prime minister, and that the second he yelled elbows up, we lost. When he tried to turn this into a heavyweight fight, it was a fight he could never win, and now he's lost. And I don't think this is the end of it, but I think for today he's proving to be completely, I don't even know the word, but he's failed. He said, elect me, I will fight Trump, I will win. Well, he did two of those things. He got elected and he fought and he lost. And so the first thing I'd say is this is really bad news for the Canadian economy, but everybody knows that. But let's not exaggerate what just happened overnight. So the U.S. put 50% tariffs on about $20 billion worth of our goods. That's about 5% of what Canada exports to the United States. So this is not 50% on everything it sells to America. But if you are in one of those companies caught in the 5%, the immediate effect is going to be severe, right? Because a 50% tariff makes a Canadian product dramatically more expensive in the American market. So the American importer technically pays the tariff at the border, but it's Canadian companies ultimately that feel it through lost orders, squeezed profit margins, and potentially layoffs. And then the second effect, which is even more important, of course, business investment and hiring, right? If you're a manufacturer deciding whether to spend $50 million, $100 million expanding a factory. Even if your product isn't on today's tariff list, you're now wondering, right, will you have reliable access to the U.S. market in 3 months, 6 months, 2 years? And businesses, as we know, Rob, hate that type of uncertainty. So projects get postponed, hiring slows, companies become more cautious, and then a recession is a slippery slope. So just know that even if you're on the left, and you're saying, well, this is the conservatives' fault because they put us into free trade 30 years ago. That's ridiculous, number one. And number two, this is unambiguously bad for Canada.
10: Okay, I don't think there's a lot of Canadians who would disagree with the fact that we're about to take some lumps here. But as a guy that used to work in sports radio, some fights end in the first round, some end in the 10th or the 15th round, depending on the weight class. This feels like this is going just to the next round when it comes to Canada-U.S. negotiations. And we knew that this was going to be a dogfight. But as we've heard over the last, I don't know, 7 or 8 hours here, it looks like there were two sides that came back with a few little add-ons. And all of a sudden, those add-ons became thorns in each other's side, and they broke away from this deal. Is this something that if there's a cooling off period, Donald Trump knows he's got his midterms coming up, Mark Carney knows that this is going to be tough sledding on this side of the border, do you expect this to be a very short reprieve, or do you think that this is where we go away for 30 days, figure it out, and then start those negotiations again?
11: All right, sports boy, if you want an analogy, let's go back to what happened with the Roberto Duran fight when he yelled, "No moss, no moss." And what we don't want here is Canada just on its knees going, no more, stop. We can't take another beating like this. And the reality is our economy can't. I don't think this is over. I don't think it's over by a long shot. The problem is what about the short shot? What about what happens now? What about the downward pressure on our Canadian dollar that's going to happen? Because markets are going to become more pessimistic about Canada and Canadian growth, right? And a weaker dollar is not a joke. It gives exporters a little bit of protection because our products become cheaper in the US. But look at the flip side, Rob. The imported goods and machinery and equipment become incredibly more expensive for our businesses and our consumers. Forget the fact about Canadians traveling abroad that lose all their purchasing power. And then what about, you know, they're saying we're going to retaliate. Well, that has costs too, right? They say we're going to match the tariffs dollar for dollar. Does that put pressure on America? Well, a little bit, but nothing like what American pressure can do to Canada. So, you know, Canadian businesses using American inputs, higher costs, and you know that's going to get passed on to consumers. So you know you're going to have some inflationary effects. And now we haven't even gone to the medium to long-term effects of this, Rob. And this is just a long way of saying this better not be over. This can't be the end of the fight, or this country's in big, big trouble.
10: We've had a number of emails to the station this morning, none that have referenced me as sports boy, by the way, that have talked about, you know what, it's good to avoid a worse deal than no deal. And building domestic and international credibility can sometimes be a good thing. I had one that said, by refusing a bad deal, the government actually reinforces its message that Canada has the capacity and the will to say no when national interests are at stake. I know that that goes against the grain, but I think there's a lot of Canadians that are ready to roll up their sleeves and get, you know, a little deeper into this. I've always said, Eric, what's your pain threshold for this? And for that 5%, yeah, it's going to be backbreaking. But there's a lot of Canadians that are like, we're in this because there's a lot of pride at stake here as well. And I know that the numbers talking, you know, to an economist, but for Canadians right now that have been bullied over the last 18 months by Donald Trump, I think there's a lot of Canadians out there that are like, keep going, Mark.
11: Well, they can do that. And he basically has to keep going because this is his mantra, right? Is that he's going to bring the U.S. to its knees. I heard him actually say that in a speech once. But this is what happens, in my opinion, when ego and hubris take over. This economy that we are at war with right now is 12 to 13 times bigger than us. It is the world's largest open economy. And as Chevy Chase used to say, we are not. And so there is no question. It is not an ambiguous statement to say that they need us much less than we need them. And I don't think that Canadians, it's okay to feel tough and you can, you know, put up a Mike Myers poster, but I don't think a lot of Canadians realize what they're up against. And this is a war we can't win, Rob. The best we can do here is mitigate damage. So my bottom line would be, pack up your ego and put it away, number one. And true, you know, if you really want me to pander to the left for a second, I will. It doesn't mean that Canada wakes up in recession today, right? It's the immediate direct hit that's relatively concentrated. The danger, of course, is the chain reaction, right? What if this is, as someone once said, as good as it gets, and exports fall, and investment gets postponed, and hiring slows, and the dollar crashes, and costs rise, and unemployment increases, And this chain of events isn't going to stop because Canadians are proud of their country. We've got to deal with reality right now. And the reality of this situation is we are losing.
10: Fair enough, but I'm going to throw some numbers back at you. The Trump economy as it stands right now is $40 trillion in debt. They've got 6.7% mortgages. They've got $5 diesel, and there's some pressures being felt south of the border, and they've also got an election that's 2 months away. So from a Canadian perspective, holding serve here could present a unique option here where there's pressure points on the other side of the border as well.
11: Yes, and I think that if you were dealing with, let's say, the Democrats, or maybe another person in charge, that might have more resonance. But this is Trump and Lutnick and people like that. And I don't think that they scare easily. And I know where you're going with this. Yes, the US economy has taken a bit of a beating as well. But we're talking about relatives here, not absolutes. In relative terms, the US economy can take a beating once in a while. It is so diversified. It has so many trading partners. And it bounces back a lot faster than a small open economy like Canada. So I'm not sitting here and saying USA great, Canada terrible. It's not where I'm going with this, because I'm not someone who rests on their ego or hubris or trying to prove a point. That's why I hate the whole elbows up approach, right? This has to be nuanced. There has to be negotiation. There has to be give and take. But at the end of the day, Rob, there has to be a deal for Canada. When you have a country that 65% of its real GDP is tied to the United States, we only have so many options. And the only option here is a trade deal. And as you and I just spoke about yesterday, what we can't do is if those trade numbers, say on the auto sector, if they come in at 15 or 20%, people have to remember that's not going from 50 to 20. It's going from 0 to 20, and that's going to be painful.
10: Eric, I wish we had more time. I appreciate the conversation today.
11: Thanks, Rob. Stay healthy.
10: All right. We'll go to the break here. More on the other side.
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0: means that's got a rip in it. If we could, you know, repair those and then put them out on the thrift store floor or sell them as is, and, you know, at a lower price, because it's worth repairing, someone who has that skill might do it. I totally agree with you. I think that's a massive opportunity.
1: You mentioned in a conversation earlier this week, and it's a part of the reason that this even came on our radar, just about that you thought it needed to get worse before it gets better because it's been so out of sight, out of mind for so long, quote unquote, when you talk about these local landfills that are swelling with all these leftover clothes.
0: Yeah, absolutely. I mean, you know, I say that I'm not happy about it, but I do think it's what's going to kick this into a higher gear, right? Like, we've had an established system. It's worked really well. Clothing has been able to cycle, you know, through the charity shops to, you know, whether it's wholesale or export markets. And in some cases, there's very light recycling that happens in Canada. You know, that's starting to change a little bit, but, you know, typically it gets, you know, shredded and made into a stuffing or something, a rag or something like that.
1: Yeah.
0: Those are some of the most common things that happen to it. But I think, you know, it's there's again, there's just so many opportunities, and we need to actually, you know, kind of grab them by the horns, and there needs to be an economic incentive to do that. There needs to be, you know, a buy-in, right, that happens. So, you know, once that problem is established and people are saying, oh, this is taking up space in our landfills, and, you know, that costs municipalities money and that kind of thing, I think it's going to start to really catalyze the change that we need to see.
1: You also mentioned something that I thought was really interesting, resource development from the waste perspective.
0: Mm-hmm.
1: What does that mean?
0: I feel really strongly about this point, and it's mostly about shifting the lens and the mindset with which we view our waste, because waste should be considered a resource. And if you look at the way that electronics are recycled, there's a term that goes around, and it's called urban mining, because there are literally precious metals in electronics, right? So there's a real, like, you can recoup a lot of value by extracting those metals from electronics. So, you know, you can get gold, you can get precious metals right out of these electronics that are, you know, that people are done with, rather than mining them anew. And I feel like I love that example. And how can we apply that to textiles? You know, like, they're a resource. What are we able to do with, you know, the cotton, whether it's, you know, having some kind of novel solution or way of processing it. And, you know, there's all of these interesting technologies coming up for sorting now for certain fibers or certain streams. And so I really think that, you know, that could be a way of the future to really kind of close the loop, the circularity loop, as it were.
1: Charlotte Kench is a textile circulatory consultant joining us here on weekends, heard across the Corus Radio Network. Before I let you go, Charlotte, for a listener who wants to make a difference today, what are their actions that they can take? Is it buying less? Is it maybe swapping more? Or is it even just advocating for policy change? Like, where should a person start here?
0: That's a great question, Rob. And I think, you know, all of those things that you just said are things that people could think about and can do, whatever, you know, whatever's within their reach. But I think some of the most impactful things are really, really simple. And that's looking at what you're donating and where you're donating and being intentional about that and being accountable with what you're donating. You know, certain larger organizations, big, you know, national chain thrift retailers are vertically integrated, and they can handle, you know, the holy socks and the stained shirts, and other smaller, you know, more independent thrift charity thrift stores in your communities aren't equipped to deal with those. They really just need you to give the things that are rewearable today, right? So the very first step is to just check what you're donating and check the place where you're donating to see if they can process those items that you are donating, and make sure you're donating what they can reasonably sell, or can, you know, find another life for. And never leave your donations outside of a donation bin. Never, ever, ever, you know, let them get wet or store them improperly and then donate them. Don't treat thrift stores as a place to just give your waste, and, you know, take a little more accountability over what's happening to your items.
1: I think it's a great thing to finish on, Charlotte. Charities were never designed to be waste management systems. Point well taken. Charlotte, thank you for making time for me this morning. I love these kind of conversations, and I think we're better for them. So let's talk again soon.
0: Thanks for having me.
1: All right, Charlotte Gensch is a textile circulatory consultant taking us to the break here. When's the last time that you took a bag of clothes or a bunch of stuff, quote unquote, from your house and just dropped it off at your local charity? And again, I don't want to say that these charities don't want your goods, but just make sure if you're taking things to them that it's not just stuff that you would literally throw in the garbage. Like, I can only imagine the things that pull up at the big doors of some of these organizations, because again, not everything is a perfectly placed pair of jeans that you decided you just don't fit anymore. Sometimes it's the cup that's got a crack in it, or the fork that's only got, three tongs instead of four. I think I've got the right analogy there. But just make sure the stuff that you're taking there is decent in quality. And if not, just make the extra step and take it to the local dump. The dump takes everything, that I can say for sure. And I was reading this story thinking, man, that must be heartbreaking to know that there's people out there that need this clothing, that need these little pieces of, even if it's just plates and cutlery and iron that still works and isn't just ready for the garbage. These are things that people do need, but they're just getting inundated with stuff that doesn't even qualify as secondhand. And unfortunately, like I had just mentioned at the end there with Charlotte, these charities are saying, listen, we are not waste management systems, so please don't bring us your stuff that we can't resell, or we're just going to have to pitch it for you anyway. All right, we'll take a break here. When we come back, how about this? Scientists have created a virus using artificial intelligence. Here we go again with AI, but this is for good. They've created a virus using AI that can target and cure E. coli. I've got a doctor on the line just seconds from now who's going to tell us how they did it, why it helps, and how this could be the blueprint for more creations using AI that can help us with our health. I'm Rob Fay, back with that story next.
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1: Now, back to Weekends with Rob Fay.
2: Scientists are using artificial intelligence that can design viruses that can now target dangerous bacteria such as E. coli. And this is raising hopes for new treatments as antibiotic resistance grows. But the research also raises some important questions about safety and oversight. And we need to get into this. So Dr. Greg German is a physician, a microbiologist, and a clinician investigator. Doctor, welcome to the program.
3: I'm happy to be here. Happy to answer your questions. I happen to love phages and like to target E. coli.
2: You're in the right place to talk about phages because that's where a lot of my questions are going to go today. What exactly did the AI create and how different is this from a naturally occurring virus?
3: Great question. So phages in themselves are little tiny pieces of genetic material that can now help reprogram bacteria to make more phages. And so this was a very small phage. 5X174 is one of our smallest. It has 6,000 little bases strung together to produce about 11 different recipes or proteins. And so essentially it went into looking at about 3 million different potential variations and carving up around 300 or so different templates or designs to try and state what if each of those different recipes would be. And they were able to make adjustments and use predictive modeling to make it so that phages that were typically resistant were now susceptible to both resistant types of the same bacteria and then slightly different types of E. coli as well. So it was the most impressive thing about this is that they were able to do it by stitching the DNA pieces together and essentially printing the phage, just like we now 3D print certain plastics. They were able to 3D print the phage.
2: One question in my mind is already blown here. What is the advantage of using AI here? Like, could it dramatically reduce the time, the cost? What do you see as one of the biggest advantages?
3: So we are looking for ways of targeting antimicrobial resistance, and that ability to make a phage or print it and learn from what we've made from it allows us to have an opportunity to produce things even faster. Now, remember, if we wanted to do an antibiotic, it's going to cost about $2 billion U.S. dollars and about 10 years worth of work to make one. But now we're talking about potentially printing an antibiotic against a specific sort of infection in the issues of days versus, you know, years. So it really does speed up the opportunity to now make it for a more sustainable system because there's so much that's involved in making anti-infectives. And now we're essentially getting a cheat code that allows us to target specific troublesome infections. And E. coli is one of the most important ones, especially for something I'm very passionate about, and that's urinary tract infections.
2: There is already related research in Canada, including a $25 million international trial led by Unity Health Toronto using phages to treat drug-resistant E. coli urinary infections. How close are we to seeing this approach used routinely in patients?
3: I'd like to say we're, you know, we have to get processes in place, Health Canada regulations. We have to get potential, you know, we call it drug information number. So when they've actually been passed so that we can get to the next step and actually go to a pharmacy and get it. So what's neat about our clinical trial is we're asking two different streams of production to work together. One stream is what you would do for just traditional antibiotics. Another stream is more of a compounded or personalized process. And this is a little bit akin to the AI process where you're trying to generate it for a specific task. So even in our own world right now with experts from Belgium who are really good at fine-tuning and stretching and evolving phages to matter, while we also have two great production companies that have a strong track record of success with using phages. And we're getting to be able to apply this to 220 women across 9 clinical sites in 3 continents.
2: What could go wrong, and how do scientists prevent an AI-designed virus from having perhaps unintended effects?
3: You know, there's a couple things that come to mind, one of which is surprises, where we have something that now binds in a way that it shouldn't and we wouldn't have otherwise predicted it because it didn't have, let's just say, a natural pass-through process. There are processes on phages that allow them to last in our immune system for longer. And those things are not necessarily always characterized or able to be characterized that allow it to survive longer and maybe not trip the immune system. So we're still working through that. We also also have a waste of time issue where it's going to say, hey, this is a really great AI score. It's going to be working the best ever. But we can't really say if that actually predicts it or not. When ultimately from a safety perspective, anything we create, we have a general idea of what's in it. And things don't change that much from a virus perspective from one preparation to a next in any way that's currently anticipated as dangerous. Part of the work that we've done at the University of Toronto is to show that phages over a century have been safe and effective for treating urinary tract infections. So we're already dealing with something that has a very high safety profile. Ultimately, it's going to be an issue of addressing surprises and managing expectations.
2: Dr. Greg German is a physician, a microbiologist, and a clinician investigator joining us here on Weekends, heard across the Chorus Radio Network. Before I let you go, Doctor, could AI-designed bacteriophages eventually become an alternative to antibiotics?
3: Those AI tools are already part of even our own grant process. So within the next 5 to 10 years, I do anticipate we'll be utilizing the best of what we can from AI to make our lock and key process, where we're actually asking for those phages to lock into the bacteria and make it so that we no longer have to suffer without a tool to fight resistance.
2: Feels like we're knocking on the door on a lot of really cool things in the next 5 to 10, maybe 15 years. Would that be a fair assessment?
3: Absolutely. We've talked about these things as like nanobot soldiers, where we're now able to design it in a way where we can tell them where to go and target. And it's not just for infections. Like E. coli is the number one bacteria in our gut as well. And we can address non-infectious diseases as well, whether it be diabetes, obesity, inflammation in the gut. And so it can actually drive a lot more than just perhaps urinary tract infections, but our whole health system in general.
2: I think the generations ahead of us have something to look forward to. Doctor, thank you for your time today and especially your expertise.
3: You're most welcome. Thank you.
2: Dr. Greg German is a physician, a microbiologist, and a clinician at Unity Health Toronto, and I'm very grateful that he made time for us. I think it's a great concept, using AI to target some diseases out there. And I know that we talk about AI doom and gloom sometimes, but again, especially in the health sector, if we can get things done in weeks as opposed to years, I just don't know how you can turn your back on that. But I'm sure there's an argument we had on both sides. Okay, I've had a couple of emails. Rob, when are you getting to open phone? That's true. We will have an open phone segment for those who are still going to be with us. Toronto's going to drop off here for the Vashi Capello show in just a couple of moments time. But for the rest of Canada, we're going to open up the phones literally in about 20 minutes time. And again, toll free anywhere in this country at 877-399-9898. What we'll do is we'll take a break for news, weather, traffic, everything relevant to your Saturday morning. We're going to replay a segment of the interview that we had bright and early this morning with Reggie Cicchini. He's our Global News Washington correspondent. He had some tremendous insight into the breakdown in negotiations between Canada and the United States. So we will kind of get you up to speed with everything that happened late last night, and then we will open up the phones. I'm Rob Fay. This is Weekends Heard Across Canada.
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20: This is Hopeful News. It is 8 o'clock. I'm Zach Ferguson. It is 16 degrees, heading up to 31 today, and then up to 26 tomorrow. The Elks took the win last night, but first, last-ditch efforts to secure a new trade deal between the U.S. and Canada have failed, and Prime Minister Mark Carney has suspended further talks with Washington. The PM said in a statement that not enough progress had been made to meet Canadians' objectives. It means the new 50% tariffs on billions of dollars in Canadian exports to the U.S. took effect just after midnight today. Carney has vowed that Canada will retaliate in kind. Moving back here, police say a man accused of stabbing at two people at an Edmonton Sikh temple has a history of violence. Global's Louise Smiley is more.
21: The 27-year-old walked into the open Nanaksar Gurdwara in the area of 14th Street and Horse Hill Road around 5 this morning. He tried to access the prayer area and was asked to leave by staff, which led to a confrontation. A 75-year-old man and a 51-year-old man were both stabbed with a screwdriver and suffered non-life-threatening injuries. They were taken to hospital along with the suspect. Police say the suspect had been released from federal custody yesterday after serving time for aggravated assault and assaulting a peace officer. He has a history of violent offenses dating back to 2015 and was supposed to report to a halfway house in Edmonton, but he didn't. Police also say the suspect had been released after serving 20 months of his 31-month sentence. No charges have been laid as the investigation continues. Lemise Smiley, Global News.
20: A prominent separatist group has unveiled its vision for what an independent Alberta could look like. Global's Gates Gurn with more.
22: The Constitution discussion document was released by the Alberta Prosperity Project, the group behind the Stay Free Alberta petition. The 54-page document, titled The Foundation of Freedom, outlines principles like Albertans' rights and freedoms, citizenship and elections, and branches of government. The document states that it is meant for discussion and for readers to review and provide feedback on ideas that could be put into a constitution for an independent Alberta. Political scientist Lori Williams says, with less than 2 months to go before referendum day, the process raises serious questions about what their vision is and whether it would work.
1: The separatists should be putting forward a vision of what a separate Alberta would look like, a vision that would appeal to a broader range of Albertans, and this is likely doing the opposite of that.
22: Williams says while the document is controversial, more information should give voters a more informed decision. Geets Gorin, Global News.
20: The British Columbia Wildfire Service says thunder showers are expected across the province's south side, and that'll increase the fire activity in the region, with dry lightning possible in the Kamloops and coastal fire centers. In all, the service says about 130 active fires are burning across the province, and about 35% of them are considered out of control. Moving into 880 Ched Sports, the Edmonton Elks were able to complete the comeback yesterday at Commonwealth Stadium, 22-19 over the Winnipeg Blue Bombers. The Elks were down 16-6 at halftime, only to rally and kick the winning field goal as the clock hit zero. Elks head coach Mark Killam says they really turned things around at halftime.
2: It was not great, but we regrouped at half and came out and stayed on the field, and I thought special teams played a really consistent game all the way through to kind of keep us in it, and our defense was outstanding in the second half.
20: The Elks now sit at 8-3 on the season with a bye week. Moving into the CFL today, the Hamilton Tiger Cats will battle the Toronto Argonauts in Toronto. And checking in on 880 Ched weather, we do have some mainly sunny skies here in Edmonton this morning. Then this afternoon, we're going to see some sun and clouds and a high of 31 degrees. Tonight, dropping down to an overnight low of 16 with some partly cloudy skies. And then tomorrow, a 30% chance of showers and a risk of thunderstorms, up to a high of 26 degrees. Monday, a high of 25 and a mix of sun and clouds. Right now, though, here in Edmonton, we're sitting at 17 degrees. I'm Zach Ferguson. Your next scheduled newscast will be at 9 o'clock right here on 880 Ched.
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24: Welcome back to the program. I'm Rob Fay, live local interactive radio for the next 2 hours, wherever I find you across this country. I hope I find you well. And yes, if you're just waking up, they did walk away from those negotiations. Yes, Canada deciding they didn't like what was on the paperwork from the United States. So now we are going to deal with these 50% tariffs. British Columbia, Quebec, Ontario in particular, buckle up because it's going to be tough sledding, but we're going to get the latest. Earlier in the show, I had a conversation with Reggie Giacchini. I'd love to play a little bit of this audio from the conversation with our Global News Washington correspondent. He has been all over this from Washington, so I want to get you the latest. I basically just brought him on and I said, Reggie, how the heck did this break down? Here's his thoughts. Well, a couple of days ago, I sure didn't see this on the horizon. What exactly caused these talks to collapse at the last minute?
25: Well, I mean, look, I was on a call with senior White House officials last night around midnight, as they were telling us that these tariffs were coming in place and that things had broken down. And essentially, what we're hearing from the Americans is that they simply think that Canadians wanted too much. One White House senior official said yesterday on this call, the reason, quote, why we couldn't finalize a deal is we had a very clear sense of the Canadians' desire for more. And so they simply see the push to try and get sectoral tariffs lowered, the push to try and possibly deal with, pushback on other concessions that were being asked. They simply saw it all as a step too far. And Rob, to be honest, I think that was what we were hearing from the minister. Each and every day, the same words were used. We still have more work to do. And when he walked out of the U.S. Trade Office after his second meeting late yesterday afternoon into the evening, his words were, we still have more work to do. And it rang very differently with just hours before the deadline.
24: Okay, so we, social media is obviously a blessing and a curse. And you hear from the United States that it was Canada who walked away. You hear from Canada that there was some late hour maneuvering from the United States. I don't know how much information is out there that we can verify, but is this Canada asking for too much, or was this the U.S. trying to call an audible at the line of scrimmage?
25: I think that it's going to be both sides trying to sell this as this is a result of the other side. We had a statement directly as we were going on this call last night from Ambassador Greer, who said Canada declined to finalize the trade deal under the terms agreed earlier this week. So within seconds of announcing that the deal had fallen apart, the Americans were pinning this blame immediately on the Canadians. And it was within just a couple of minutes that you had Prime Minister Carney out suggesting that they didn't like the way that the Americans were dealing with this towards the very end. And again, Rob, this just all calls into question what was actually going on behind a closed door, because the Canadians kept all of this very close to their chest and the Americans were saying very, very little about any of what was being discussed. And last night on that call, it was asked, you know, was this because of pushback from the Canadians across all those sectoral tariffs? And a senior administration official said it wasn't all four. It was just a couple of areas, but we won't tell you what areas they were. So we still don't have clarity about why things fell apart as they did.
4: Okay, so now Mark Carney's got to come back and sell this to Canadians. And there were a lot of people this morning that were saying, you know what, we knew this was coming, we're ready for it. But there's going to be the Conservative Party out there and the sectors that are going to be absolutely hammered here, including auto and lumber and steel, that are going to say this was the first failure of Mark Carney's tenure as prime minister. How does Mark Carney sell this to Canadians?
25: I mean, I think that this is going to be a difficult rope for the prime minister to walk. Last night, we had a statement from the Canadian Chamber of Commerce to say, quote, this will be a body blow to North American competitiveness in this self-defeating trade saga. You know, it was very clear that industry understood what was on the line if there was no deal. But remember, the prime minister from the very beginning of this said that he would rather have no deal than a bad deal. And it's very clear in the eyes of the government that they saw what the Americans were trying to give them as a bad deal. And there were premiers that were on board up until the call this week, Rob, where the prime minister told these premiers, look, we need you to put booze back on the shelves because this is an irritant for the White House. There wasn't, you know, an all unanimous on board from premiers. There was some hesitancy and some skepticism. And I think with the prime minister saying, look, this deal is not the best deal, this we have to be able to just fight back on our own, there are going to be premiers that say, yes, this is what we have been saying all along. So it's going to be something for Carney to sell, but the premiers are going to be able to prop him up across those provinces that said, look, we've had, you know, our elbows up for the last year and a half, and we will keep fighting.
4: Reggie Cicchini is our Global News Washington correspondent, joining us here on Weekends Heard Across Canada. Donald Trump came out a couple of days ago and said, yep, it's here. We've got a deal with Canada. I haven't seen anything from him specifically since this deal broke down. Is this egg on the face of the president for announcing a deal? We obviously know that was a tactic to try and push us across the finish line. But what do you expect the narrative to be from the president?
25: Well, I mean, look, before the president boarded Air Force One for his Myrtle Beach rally last night, he said that the conversation, the deal, this was floating along and that he expected, you know, this to be a good deal for America and a good deal for Canada. And it was earlier in the week where he paused the, you know, the initial deadline for these tariffs to suggest that things were moving in the right direction. This is going to be a question. I mean, look, Donald Trump said that there was a potential win here. We heard Donald Trump 40 times say that there was a deal that was crafted and put together to get the war in Iran ended. I think Americans hear Donald Trump say that a deal is near and it kind of just floats over the head because there's often very little follow-up. And, you know, it's going to be a question here. When Donald Trump said that there was a deal in progress, did the Canadian government say this is Donald Trump bluffing and they try to just work as quickly as they can? I mean, the comments and reaction from Donald Trump leading up to this, he will either just walk away or he's going to spin this and say the Canadians were wrong. I love tariffs. This is great for America. The question is going to be, Rob, is it?
4: Dominic LeBlanc heads back to Ottawa. Obviously, now Canada, the United States will have a modest cooling off period, I would imagine. Mark Carney floated the dollar for dollar tariff, you know, the retaliation for this on the retaliation from the United States. Does Donald Trump play that angle and say, okay, if this guy wants to play hardball, we're going to play hardball? Because right now, I feel like there's a little bravado at play. J.D. Vance talking about how Mark Carney walked into the room and puffed out his chest and Donald Trump's announced a deal. Do we feel like before cooler heads prevail that we're going to get a little fireworks here?
25: Well, I'm sure that we will, and I'm sure it's going to be a response to whatever Canada does. I mean, there was a question posed to administration officials last night on this call, you know, Mark Carney's statement saying that there's going to be a dollar-for-dollar retaliation here. What options are you presenting to the president? And senior administration official told us that they don't anticipate retaliation. It's called saying that it wouldn't be constructive, that it would be just Canada and China that continue to retaliate against the United States. there is still a very firm belief in the United States that they are going to be able to bully Canada out of any kind of hit back on the American economy, even though we're hearing from not only Prime Minister Carney, but also from Premier Ford in Ontario, that a dollar for dollar fight is really what is the best here. It's not clear what's going to happen. I mean, industry has already told us repeatedly, if there is retaliation, it's going to lead to escalation, and the escalation is going to be a potential inflation driver on both sides of the country. And, you know, that's going to be something that both countries have to deal with. And it becomes a question again. There's a lot of questions and very few answers this morning, Rob, but it becomes a question of, does somebody have to back down first?
4: And Reggie, do these tariffs and the collapse of this bilateral talk signal a deeper rift when it comes to CUSMA and stuff that's still on the horizon as well?
25: Yeah, absolutely. I mean, official told us last night part of what was offered by the U.S. would have been constructive USMCA negotiations. And on the record, Jameson Greer says that, you know, with the deal now collapsed, there may be no path forward. That is obviously going to signal huge alarms across the economy in Mexico, Canada, and the United States if the U.S. is simply going to walk away. Because remember, they're in a renewal period now, kind of permanently, and the U.S. can give 6 months notice at any point and walk away from the initial deal that Donald Trump signed in his first term. There are a lot of potential consequences that are small snowflakes right now that are just, you know, at the ready to become these massive avalanches, and it's kind of a delicate wait and see.
4: Unbelievable. I smirked when I saw the announcement last night because I said Reggie's going to be busy for the next couple of days. Thank you for squeezing us in today. I appreciate your insight.
25: It was an 18-hour day yesterday.
4: Unbelievable. Reggie Cicchini, our Global News Washington Bureau correspondent, taking us to the break here. You've waited. I want to get to it. Let's open up the phones. For the first time on this show, you have just learned that Canada walked away from the negotiation tables yesterday in Washington, in British Columbia. It is 604-602-7373. For the rest of the country, I got you. I'll pay the dime. 877-399-9898. That is the toll-free number across this country. If you want to interact with the show, 877-399-98. And again, in BC, 604-602-7373. Do you think it was smart for Carney in Canada to walk away? Do you think that we have just stubbed our toe when it comes to how many jobs could potentially be lost here? I want to hear from you. It's the first time that you'll have a say on live radio when it comes to your thoughts on Canada and U.S. breaking off their talks. I'm Rob Fay. This is Weekends Heard Across Canada.
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4: So producer Mackenzie said just before we went to the break, she's like, I don't know if we'll get a lot of calls. Oh, buckle up, because we have full boards here. When we do finally open up a line, 604-602-7373, that's for anybody in British Columbia, 604-602-7373. And outside of this province, anywhere, 877-399-9898. We're talking about Canada-U.S. negotiations breaking off yesterday at the 11th hour. Those 50% tariffs were on the clock now here in this country. So we will start with Christian from Edmonton. Christian, you are the first of many today. What do you make of these negotiations falling apart?
30: Hey, can you hear me?
4: Sure can.
30: Hello? I think these negotiations weren't ever really done in good faith. I think this week was just very performative, and it was just kind of to show that both sides looked like they were fighting, but these 50% tariffs were to come in no matter what. And I think it's the Americans, they just want to have all these industries from Canada move into the States. They're trying to cannibalize our whole economy. So,
4: all right, Christian. Well, thank you for the phone call. And it's a pretty interesting starting point. You talking about the fact that these negotiations weren't really done in good faith. Let's go to Richard from Delta. Richard, you're next up. These 11th hour negotiations fall apart. Dominic LeBlanc back in Canada in Ottawa this morning. What do you make of this?
31: Just quickly, Rob, great show, great job covering for Mike all week. It's nice hearing
4: Thank
31: your
4: you.
31: Voice on the radio there. And another thing quickly, Salvation Army, Goodwill, Value Village, that was our Walmart growing up in punk rock bands in Victoria. Okay, quickly, here's the case. 2 minutes for high sticking, Carney. You know, Rob, I thought, what the hell? We got to get some sort of deal with this cheesehead. I don't know. Now you're going to have Canoe and Ford. They're going to be going, oh, yeah, elbows up. This is good. But there's a lot of people are going, oh, no. Now what have we gotten ourselves into? How are we going to get ourselves out of this one now?
4: Yeah, Richard, thank you for the kind words and for the call. I think it's the fear of the unknown. I mean, you look at British Columbia, for example, and Ontario, sectors that are going to get just hammered. Quebec put out a statement, their premier put out a statement saying, listen, I'm going to do what's best for my province. And this is where we get to see the rubber meet the road when it comes to David Eby, when it comes to Doug Ford, Wab Kanu in Manitoba. And Danielle Smith was the first to put out maybe a more lukewarm response to these negotiations breaking down in Alberta. So I'm looking forward to hearing more people from the 718 and from Alberta as to what they think of this falling apart. Because, again, does that put that pipeline conversation that we've been talking about this week at bay? Does this keep alcohol off the shelves indefinitely when it comes to American spirits? There's so many layers to this. But if I'm in British Columbia, I'm looking at jobs right now. Like, this is going to be some damage control for Mark Carney for sure. He says that there just wasn't the right deal for Canadians. So the question is, do you say, okay, he pulled it off because, you know what, sometimes no deal is better than a bad deal? Or do you say, listen, we needed at least a starting point here. You were supposed to be the guy that was supposed to be able to get this deal done, and you haven't. I think we're going to get a wide range of calls today. Let's go to Mark from Sydney. Mark, you're next up on the line, coast to coast. What do you make of this 11th hour breakdown?
1: I think that Mark Carney is a clear thinker, an intelligent person, and I think he has Canada number one, absolute. I believe that he knows how to handle this narcissistic bully down south, and I think he's going to really, really work extremely hard on international trade. I think the provinces will come to him and get behind him totally.
4: Well, they're going to have to if we have any shot. Thank you for the call, Mark. The one thing that I will say, and this is all report and speculation, is that apparently by Wednesday, Howard Lutnick came into the conversations on the American side, didn't like the deal that was proposed for the U.S. from Canada, and said this isn't enough. And then if you remember, Mark Carney came back and he got all the premiers up to speed as to what this deal was. Everybody says it's not optimal, but you know what? If this is what we have to do, we'll stay and we'll support this deal. And something happened in the last 48 hours that took this from good to bad to ugly. And I don't know if it was the Americans saying, okay, we've got them this far, and maybe we can squeeze a few more things into this deal. They're saying that it was the Canadians that came to them and said, you know what, we need more. So did Canada come home, get a reprimanding from some of their premiers and go back and ask for maybe a little too much? I mean, it depends. It's going to be a he said, she said for sure. But right now, bottom line, we don't have a deal, and 50% tariffs to about $20 billion in Canadian money is at stake here. Let's go right back to the phones. Patrick from Texas, walk me through this. Good morning, Patrick.
2: Good morning. How are you? I am Canadian. I live in Canada. I work down here.
4: All right. Walk me through this. What are you making of it from abroad?
2: I need to know what was offered and what was not offered. What
4: yes.
2: deal are we dying on? Is it a province that's keeping us back, or provinces? There's a lot of people that are going to be hurting right now. So, you know, we need to get our acts in order. I understand that we're going to try and get the provinces together to go to international markets. That costs time and money. America is right here. Most of our stuff goes to America. So that's the biggest economy on earth. I want to be partners and do business with the biggest economy on earth. It's important for us, but we can't all do the Team Canada thing. It almost seems like, who's keeping us back? Let's find out who's keeping us back. What hill do we decide to die upon? There's not enough information coming out of the federal government on what the Americans want, what we want. I thought we're all in this together, so we should all know everything up on the table. That's
4: I appreciate
2: just my
4: it.
2: Opinion.
4: Sensible call, Patrick, and we will hear from the Prime Minister of this country. It looks like there's a press conference available on the West Coast. That'll be right at about 8 o'clock this morning. So we'll have news updates throughout the morning. Auto for me is kind of the devil in the details. I as these little things kind of popped out from these negotiations, mostly leaked out from the American side. It looked like autos was good. It's going to go from 25% down to 15. 15 is still a significant blow to the Canadian auto industry. And maybe that was something that Doug Ford went back to the prime minister and said, listen, we need to see if we can squeeze that down. If we can get it to 10 or dare we say zero or some other concession that at least keeps that industry going. Again, all speculation, but auto was a very big point for Doug Ford. And you know what? Spirits aside, the shelf with the alcohol, that's really a blip on the radar in the big scheme of things here. That sector was really circled with red Sharpie by Ontario. So we'll see if that was one of the breaking points here. Let's go to David from Winnipeg. David, you're next up. Canada decides to walk and the Americans are a little surprised. So too are Canadians waking up this morning. What do you make of this?
3: I think Carney is thinking short-term pain, long-term gain. The midterms coming up in October, I'm fairly certain that the government is going to go to the left, and that will straighten things out.
4: Thank you for the call, David. I will be very interested to see the polling numbers that come out in the next couple of days when it comes to Canadians and how they think about this. I put a very unofficial poll out on my Twitter bright and early this morning at Rob Fay, R-O-B, F as in Frank AI, and I asked a very simple question. Was it good for Canada to walk away, or do you think we just might have cut our nose off despite our face? And 81% of you are saying that I stand by Mark Carney. And I know that sometimes people think I skew to the left, but I'm opening up the phones. We're going to keep this going right through the next segment. There's about a 6 to 7 minute break here for your news, your weather, traffic for those stations that do provide it. But when you and I get back together on the other break, I just want to keep these calls coming. We've got full boards right now. So in BC, 604-602-7373, toll free in this country, anywhere. I will pick up the expense, 877-399-9898. Let's go to a break and come back with your calls next.
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4: Welcome back to the program. Boy, lots of calls coming in. 604-602-7373. That is anywhere in British.

0: Instead, we must continue to fight for tariff-free trade. Later today, I will seek a call with the Prime Minister to discuss what we can do to fight for our workers, businesses, and economy. Conservatives will always put our country first. Conservatives support action to protect Canadians and our industry targeted by these unfair U.S. tariffs. And he's got one more paragraph there, but I want to circle back on one line within what I read to you. And I think this is really, really important to hear this coming from the Conservatives. He doesn't like a bad deal. And he says, nor can we accept a bad deal. So if you've got Pierre Poilievre, who I've had some thoughts on this week, coming forward and saying, listen, it's not optimal, and I don't like the 50% tariffs, but at the same time, if it's a bad deal, don't sign it. That is a very interesting perspective from the leader of the official opposition. So I'm glad to be able to present that to you. Let's go to Rob in Chilliwack. Rob, you're next up. We've talked a lot this week. What do you make of the new wrinkle into the fabric of this week?
1: Yeah. This is the hot topic, obviously. Hey, Rob, I'm going to tell you, the one caller there, she mentioned that, oh, we're $1 trillion in debt. Guess what? People have to understand, under Donald Trump, they are almost up $4 trillion more in debt. They're close to $40 trillion in debt. They have a problem with their bonds down there. So anyways, that aside, Rob, I am very proud that we walked from this deal. It is not good for Canada. I was listening to CBC this morning, Rob, and I listened very closely, as here probably doesn't surprise you. We were going to be forced. Lutnick weighed in. They wanted all our critical minerals last minute. We were going to be forced to buy the F-35, as I mentioned to you the other day. That was going to, if we signed this deal, that would have to happen. But look, Rob, we have been far too, ignorant of the fact, complacent, I will say, with the Americans in trade. You know, it's been far too easy, and now we have to get shovels in the ground. We are realizing, and we're learning the hard way, Rob. It's going to be a bit of pain, but we're learning the hard way. We got to get pipelines in. We have to look after Canada, and the world is waiting for our market, Rob. I'll leave it at this. You know what? When you make a deal or make an agreement with the United States and you shake hands with them, as for the Canadian person shaking hands, you better count your fingers after you shake hands with the Americans, because they are a thug crew down there, this administration. I'm going to leave it at that, Rob, but I want a good deal. So
0: all right.
1: Thank you very much.
0: Thanks for the phone call. I just want to say to any Americans that just happen to be picking up this feed or online, we're not mad at Americans as a whole. This administration's been a tough negotiation, to say the least, because there's a lot of curveballs, and we'll hear from Mark Carney literally in the next 20 minutes. The prime minister of this country is going to step to the microphone and address as many questions as possible. I'm not sure how many details he's going to get into with this 11th hour breakdown. I think it's a fair question for reporters to ask. But at the end of the day, what this comes back down to is Dominic LeBlanc, and let's do the math here, and I'm going to try to be as balanced as I can. They allegedly, according to Donald Trump, had a pretty raw deal ready to go as of Tuesday. Mark Carney then briefed the premiers a couple hours later. And despite the premiers, some of them like Wabkadoo in Manitoba, David Eby put out a statement, said, you know what, it's not optimal, but, you know, if this is what's best for Canada, then we'll get in line. We didn't hear anything from Doug Ford. Danielle Smith was relatively quiet as well at Alberta. And then all of a sudden, after those conversations, which included a specific phone call between Ontario and the Prime Minister, back they went down to Washington. So I almost feel like the truth is somewhere in the gray area in between, because the U.S. late last night, they got first. They got their messaging out first. And they basically said, hey, man, we had a deal in place. Canada all of a sudden came back with all of these other things that they wanted to add into the soup. Canada says they walked away from the deal because of all the additional last-minute things that the Americans wanted. So it's really he said, she said. But more than anything, and I think we'll get this from the Prime Minister, usually shoots from the hip, I'll give him that. The one thing that I can't take away from this with absolute confidence is that Canada didn't come back to Washington having spoken to the premiers, who drew their lines in the sand well beyond just alcohol, and said, if you can somehow shoehorn this into that agreement, I think that would help my constituents, that would help my province. So I don't think that Canada just went there, you know, baby-faced assassins, without a few more asks based on those conversations. So maybe it's a combination of the U.S. trying to get their 11th hour stuff in, Canada knowing what the premier said, going back and trying to get a few more concessions, and all of a sudden it blew up. Howard Lutnick, if you've seen him in the news over the years, he's a big he's in Donald Trump's inner circle. He didn't like the deal from the American side. He actually thought that Canada was getting too much in this conversation and then decided to insert himself into that last second negotiation. And that's the beginning of this unraveling. So, again, and I want to be pro-Canada, but I got to think that the devil's in the details and the truth is probably somewhere in the middle here. We'll see how Mark Carney spins this. I have been saying this for weeks, if not months. This is his first real report card to Canadians. You can talk about all the other things, the bridges, the condos out here on the West Coast, what have you. This particular moment was his first real test as Prime Minister of this country. And the grading may be incomplete, but his midterm report card is in. And Canadians are pretty divided as we wake up this morning. I thank you for all the calls. We do have to take a break here. I'm going to lighten the mood here for a little bit. When we come back, we're going to talk about the health benefits of bees. Diana Graham's going to stop by next. I'm Rob Fay. You're listening to Weekends, heard across the Corus Radio Network.
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0: Welcome back to the program. Just a reminder, we are back on the air tomorrow as well for the Sunday edition of the show. So, again, if you try to call in during this hour and didn't get through, I will open up the lines tomorrow and we can do it. But right now, I want to talk about this. There's an Ontario farm that is using bees for relaxation therapy. And the question is, how the heck do you get relaxing when you got a whole bunch of bees buzzing around you? I figure, you know what? Let's get this insight from the expert. I'm joined by Diana Graham. She is the owner of Bees and Bloom Wellness. Diana, welcome to the program.
13: Thank you, Rob.
0: Well, for those who have never heard of it, what is bee therapy?
13: So it's a little hut. You go into the hut and you lay on the beds. And yes, they are wooden. They're not very comfortable, but they have the bees underneath it. You're not in contact with the bees, but you can hear the sound of the bees because there's two screens dividing you from the bees.
0: And I guess my question is, what's happening psychologically when somebody spends time with bees that might actually produce a benefit?
13: Oh, it helps with anxiety, depression, PTSD. And then the smell of the bees also helps with your immune system, your breathing. You can feel your breathing is better when you come out of there.
0: Yeah, so this is the pheromones from the bee, is it not?
13: Yes. The pheromones, the wax, the honey, the propolis, you smell all of that.
0: So have you had people that have said, you know what, we're lining up for this, or is this something that you almost have to sell a little bit just because people don't know a lot about it?
13: Well, at first I had to sell, but I've been on CBC News, and people are coming from the article that came out from that. I have three people today, I have three people tomorrow, and I've been fairly busy.
0: And what do they say when they get through this? Like many of them first-timers, when they come out of this hut, are they saying like, wow, that was awesome? Or are they kind of like, are they lukewarm about it? What's the response?
13: They come out amazed. Every one of them, I haven't had anyone say that they haven't felt something or that they haven't been relaxed. Most of them come out saying, oh, I'm so relaxed, I have to go home and have a nap now.
0: Really? It's funny. Because there's a lot of people that have bee phobias, and I just think this is a really unique treatment method. But how did you stumble on this?
13: Well, I inherited my grandparents' farm, and I have 69 acres, and I thought, I want to do something. So I said to my boyfriend, I said, I want to get bees because I love honey. Mm-hmm. And then I found a girl in Chatham that I talked to, and she mentioned bee bed therapy. So I thought, what is this? I want to know more about this. So she said that she was following a guy in Ireland, Paul O'Neill. And so I contacted him and started talking to him, and he's been doing it for 4 years over there. And it's not anything new. It's been around as long as beekeeping's been around, just not in Canada. So I thought, okay, I want to do this. I want to start a bee bed. So I built the hut over the winter in our Quonset. Then I moved it out to where it's at in the pasture and put the bees in it and just started promoting it.
0: I think it's a really unique idea, and especially if you've got that big a farm, you've got some options that you can use that space for. Before I let you go, I just wanted to ask you about bee venom. This was the other thing as I was doing my research for the show. I was just kind of like, A, I had never heard of bee venom, and I didn't realize there were so many benefits of it. Do you utilize this as well?
13: Not yet. I want to get into it, but I have to do more research to what. But you just take a bee and you, with a pair of tweezers, and you put it on the person wherever they're hurting, because it helps with arthritis.
0: Yeah.
13: It will cure breast cancer as well. And you can look that up. That's huge research on it.
0: So what happens? You put the bee in a specific spot. It stings or it bites? Like, how does the venom get into the person's spot?
13: It stings. You put the bee against the skin, and it stings the person. And the venom goes in. Like, I get stung every time I go out to inspect the bees. And when I first started with the bees, I would swell up. Now I'm not swelling up at all. I get stung and I hardly even notice it.
0: Really? I get stung and it looks like I got shot from somebody on the top of another building. I just, like, it's brutal for me. But it's amazing that you could build up that kind of immunity to it over the time. But what an interesting story. I'm so glad that we had a chance to cross paths today, because this bee therapy, going into a hut and just the warm buzz and these pheromones that go into the air, I just think it's brilliant. So thank you for explaining it to me. I didn't know much about it, but I'm better for this conversation, and I thank you for your time this morning.
13: And you'll have to come to Ontario and try it out.
0: Well, I'll tell you what, if I come to Ontario, Blue Jay game and sleeping on a bee bed sounds just fine by me. But Diana, thank you again. I look forward to conversing with you in the future.
13: Okay, thank you.
0: All right, Diana Graham is the owner of Bees and Bloom Wellness. That might have been the best possible conversation on the heels of 45 minutes talking about Canada-U.S. trade that I could have imagined for. I mean, perfect timing. And again, if you want to learn more about it, she's got a website out there. And she's starting to see business pick up as well, because I think everybody wants to try the next big thing. And she's in southwestern Ontario. Again, this is the blessing and the curse of a national show. Like, it's not just down the street for many of our listeners. You got to go to southern Ontario to do this. But Bees and Bloom Wellness is where you can find Diana and her staff. And she's got this bee bed therapy that apparently is turning the corner. I don't know if I would want to be specifically on an area that I'm struggling with to specifically sting me on purpose. But if there's ways to help, she said that it helps cure breast cancer as well, which is also very interesting to me. Okay, we are through. Most of these stations going to stick around for us. We will say goodbye to Winnipeg today. Thank you for making us part of your day. Calgary, we say good morning to you as well. For those that are sticking around on the Chorus Radio Network, we've got a big hour coming your way. Lindsay Meredith is going to stop by. We're going to talk about the Canada-U.S. battle from a consumer's perspective. We're going to focus on the alcohol. This was a big thing this week, talking about the fact that, sure, premiers are willing to put it back on the shelf if it helps this deal, which is now a non-deal. But the consumer still has the power. You could put it on the shelf. Doesn't mean I have to buy it. So we'll talk to him about that. And why is Australian beef cheaper than Canadian beef? Significantly cheaper. Tyler Fulton is the president of the Canadian Cattle Association. We'll get his thoughts as well.
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31: This is Local News. It is 9 o'clock. I'm Zach Ferguson. It is 17 degrees right now in Edmonton. We're heading up to 31 later today and up to 26 tomorrow. The Elks came out on top last night, but first, last-ditch efforts to secure a new trade deal between the U.S. and Canada have failed, and Prime Minister Mark Carney has suspended further talks with Washington. The PM said in a statement that not enough progress has been made to meet Canadians' objectives. It means new 50% tariffs on billions of dollars in Canadian exports to the U.S. took effect just after midnight today. Carney has vowed that Canada will retaliate in kind, and Carney is hosting a press conference just after this. We'll bring you to it live after the weather. Police say a man accused of stabbing two people at an Edmonton Sikh temple has a history of violence. Global's Lemmy Smiley with more.
32: The 27-year-old walked into the open Nanaksar Gurdwara in the area of 14th Street and Horse Hill Road around 5 this morning. He tried to access the prayer area and was asked to leave by staff, which led to a confrontation. A 75-year-old man and a 51-year-old man were both stabbed with a screwdriver and suffered non-life-threatening injuries. They were taken to hospital along with the suspect. Police say the suspect had been released from federal custody yesterday after serving time for aggravated assault and assaulting a peace officer. He has a history of violent offenses dating back to 2015 and was supposed to report to a halfway house in Edmonton, but he didn't. Police also say the suspect had been released after serving 20 months of his 31-month sentence. No charges have been laid as the investigation continues. Limmy's Smiley, Global News.
31: And a prominent separatist group has unveiled its vision for what an independent Alberta could be like. Global's Gates Curran has the details.
33: The Constitution discussion document was released by the Alberta Prosperity Project, the group behind the Stay Free Alberta petition. The 54-page document, titled The Foundation of Freedom, outlines principles like Albertans' rights and freedoms, citizenship and elections, and branches of government. The document states that it is meant for discussion and for readers to review and provide feedback on ideas that could be put into a constitution for an independent Alberta. Political scientist Laurie Williams says, with less than 2 months to go before referendum day, the process raises serious questions about what their vision is and whether it would work.
1: the separatists should be putting forward a vision of what a separate Alberta would look like, a vision that would appeal to a broader range of Albertans. And this is likely doing the opposite of that.
33: Williams says while the document is controversial, more information should give voters a more informed decision. Keith Gorin, Global News.
3: The British Columbia Wildfire Service says thunder showers expected across the province's south may increase fire activity in the region, with dry lightning possible in the Kamloops and coastal fire centers. In all, services about 130 active fires are burning across the province, and about 35% of them are considered out of control. Taking it to 880 Ched Sports, the Edmonton Elks were able to complete the comeback yesterday at Commonwealth Stadium 22-19 over the Winnipeg Blue Bombers. The Elks were down 16-6 at halftime and rallied to finish off the winning field goal as the clock hit zero. Elks head coach Mark Killam says they really turned things around that halftime mark. Elks now sit at 8-3 on the season with a bye week. Moving into the CFL today, the Hamilton Tigercats will battle the Toronto Argonauts in Toronto. Checking in on 880 Shed weather, we do have some mainly sunny skies here this morning. This afternoon, though, we're going to see some sun and clouds at a high of 31 degrees. Tonight, dropping down to an overnight low of 16, and then tomorrow, bouncing up to a high of 26, a risk of thunderstorms and a 30% chance of showers. Monday, high of 25 with some sun and clouds. Right now, though, here in Edmonton, we are sitting at 18 degrees. I'm Zach Ferguson. Your next scheduled newscast will be at 10 on 880 Ched, and we'll continue to regularly scheduled program, and then we'll go to Mark Carney's press conference.
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11: Welcome back to Weekends, heard across the Chorus Radio Network. Well, we've been talking all week about the U.S. maybe or maybe not planning those 50% tariffs on some of those Canadian goods, and both these countries were negotiating hard. But there was a lot of uncertainty that it could have affected businesses and supply chains and really prices for Canadians on everyday products. And I want to get into that from a consumer perspective with Lindsay Meredith, a professor emeritus of marketing at Simon Fraser University's Beattie School of Business. Lindsay, it is great to talk to you this morning.
12: Nice talking to you, man.
11: Well, let's get into this because I think there's a lot of Canadians that have been kind of just tiptoeing around this. And, you know, there's still a lot of uncertainty. But had those 50% tariffs immediately struck, you know, more than $20 billion in Canadian exports, what would that have meant for Canadian consumers right now?
12: Well, it'd be a differential impact for openers. So winners and losers, the worst hits would come for British Columbia and for Quebec, basically. That's because those are the two provinces that rely most heavily on export and vulnerable export product categories into the United States. Certainly, we all appreciate softwood lumber, British Columbia. Quebec, vulnerable because of electronics, a vast array, of course, aluminum steel, which a lot of this started with, and a lot of manufactured parts as well. So province-wise, those are the guys who get hurt the worst. The guys who walk away, who get away with murder here, good old Alberta, because after all, Donald Trump likes that Canadian oil.
11: Well, I want to get into that because I did not have Keystone XL on my bingo card initially. And then when, of course, Donald Trump got in front of the cameras just hours after those negotiations earlier in the week broke, yeah, it threw me for a bit of a loop. Do you think it threw a lot of Canadians for a loop that this kind of just came up from the ashes?
12: Hey, no question. This guy's the master of the old rabbits coming out of the hat trick. He just, I think literally that would be a part of his negotiating tactics. Throwing stuff onto the table last minute, leaving the other side basically unprepared, or else giving

0: a minimum amount of preparation. Having said that, you know what? Some speculation here. Maybe Brother Carney is learning a couple of tricks here as well. Interesting to point out that suddenly at the last minute, it looks like I wouldn't be surprised if I had to forecast there may be a little bit of give somehow on some of the dairy products, which has been a really big sticking point. And we suddenly say, well, how could that happen now? Well, backdate this by another 2 or 3 weeks. You have a magic meeting between Carney and the premiers of Newfoundland and Quebec. Mm. And what do you know? Churchill Falls gets revisited in that whole operation, which has been a bone of contention. Looks like it gets renegotiated. Well, well, well. I mean, it's maybe a little quid pro quo here. What if Quebec throws in a bit of a bone for Donald Trump on the dairy quota side? And in turn, gets a pretty good bone thrown to it by Carney working through Newfoundland, who want to go along with this, by the way, because they'd do anything to renegotiate that mess of an interprovincial treaty. So interesting stuff all the way around here. What's my point? This ain't over till it's really over. A lot of stuff can happen in this next 48 hours.
1: Okay, so let's go beyond the 48 hours, Lindsay, and pull the lens back a little bit and talk about how this leads up to CUSMA, because there is a bigger negotiation at play here. This obviously just trying to divert those 50% tariffs that Donald Trump just kind of formed to try and get things moving, which wasn't the worst strategy on his part, I have to say. But let's look at the bigger picture here. If you concede too much in August of 2026, where does that leave you in the bigger picture when you've got to sit down with Washington and Mexico again?
0: Well, in the end, I think a part of this is going to come down to, as much as Trump wants to onshore manufacturing, that's going to come with some costs. This battle is not over in his own backyard yet either. Remember, he already lost the first judicial appeal when it came to messing around with tariffs. Could he lose on this next round? Yeah, you bet he could. Will CUSMA wind up being torn up? Remember, this is a, you know, this is a contract, a long-term contract, and this guy's talking about ripping it up out of nowhere. Could that internally leave him with some extra trouble? Would it work in his advantage overall? No, it wouldn't. There's too much reliance on both stuff Mexico supplies United States and stuff that Canada supplies United States. And remember, this big fight is all about 5 to 10% of the export value going into the U.S. coming from Canada. Hey, what about that other 90? Would Trump really throw out all of that and just let's start over and have a real free-for-all? I don't think so. I think the chaos that would throw basically the supply chain, it would throw it into just absolute conundrum in trying to coordinate. So, no. Do I think he's going to totally throw CUSMA out the door? Not unless this guy enjoys the pain of shooting your own foot off as well.
1: Lindsay Meredith is a professor emeritus of marketing at Simon Fraser University's Beattie School of Business. He's a longtime marketing consultant joining us here on Weekends, heard across the Chorus Radio Network. We talk about the leaders, you know, Trump and Carney, and we talk about the provincial leaders, but the consumer feels almost like the lost person in this equation. For example, if you do go and put alcohol back on the shelves, it's not to say that it's going to get purchased. So the consumer here in Canada still has a little power, do they not?
0: You nailed it exactly, my friend. Listen, there's some bad blood been created by this man. And for him to simply say, okay, I got my way on some short-term strategy, there, everything's over now. No, it ain't. You run around making enemies out of people, sometimes they don't forgive and forget quite so easily. You can put the product back on the shelf. The last step is, will the consumer pull dollars out of wallets and pay for it? Some of them will. You know what? A lot of damage has been done, and there's a whole pile of consumers out there, guess what, who will not. Yours truly, guess who starts looking at items in the old grocery store saying, I wonder where this was made now. And hate to say it, the last couple of days, a few products got put back when I didn't quite like the answer I saw.
1: I have heard that from more people than I thought I would. And I don't know if it's just because they know that I do this show or whatnot, but they do not buy American. And it's actually interesting because some of the stores are now actually, and maybe it's because I didn't notice before, but now you see made in Canada a lot more. And it's not necessarily made in the United States, but you do see where the maple leaf has been posted within a grocery store, for example. And I've got to assume that that's been helping some of these businesses.
0: This is a made in Canada marketing strategy. If this was marketing 101, any kid who didn't lock on to this right away would have trouble in my class. It's pretty straightforward. You're darn right. you'd be nuts if you didn't capitalize on that Made in Canada image that you have now, because it gives you a tremendous advantage over any American competitor right off the bat. And I watch for many, many more people to start using this. They're even going so far as to saying, okay, sold out of a Canadian warehouse. Translated, we made it in the United States, shipped it to a Canadian warehouse, and hey, we're kind of from Canada. The boys are doing anything to keep a foot in the game. People forget one thing when I remind them, look, I say, how big is America? How big is the California market? They say, well, it's massive. I say, well, you know what? Canada's in that league. It is a massive economy as well when you look at it. And by the way, it's absolutely loaded in natural resources, which California hasn't got. So the bottom line here is Canada is a very serious market force. And is the bite being felt when Canadians start to walk away from the table? You're darn right it's being felt. Trump and the MAGA crowd might try to ignore it. Believe me, this guy's catching all kinds of heat. Out of sight, saying, we're getting a little tired of this. You're really hurting our business because we relied a lot on those Canadians and you just slammed the door on it.
1: Well, the marketing opportunities are there and the consumers do have some power. And Lindsay, fantastic breakdown of this. So thank you for joining me bright and early this morning, and hopefully our paths will cross a lot sooner next time than they did last time.
0: I hope so. Pleasure talking. Great to see you again.
1: I'm not sure if Lindsay remembers this, but when I first started in news back in 2004 over at CKWX, he was literally my first ever interview. When he was just a professor, he didn't have the emeritus title added to it just yet, but it's great to catch up with him, and I think he's got some great thoughts on how Canada and consumers still do have some power. I know there's a lot of different reactions coming from this deal in progress, but there's a guy in the know, and it was great to have him on the show. Okay, we'll take a break here. On the other side, I don't know if you've ever come across a family that's got Alzheimer's, maybe somebody in your family has Alzheimer's. Well, I'm going to bring on somebody who is going to tell us about some advancements when it comes to blood thinners, of all things, and how there's a connection to actually slowing down a disease that affects nearly 100,000 Canadians. I'm Rob Fay. 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
1: Welcome back to Weekends, heard across the Chorus Radio Network. Well, there's a new study out that is suggesting that blood thinners could actually help when it comes to Alzheimer's disease. And you know what? I always find this interesting when researchers find that sometimes a newer medication can offer an advantage. I wanted to get into this because I know that there's a lot of families in this country that deal with Alzheimer's. So I wanted to welcome Brianna Kent, kind enough to join us bright and early. Brianna, welcome to the program.
16: Hi, good morning, Rob. Thank you for having me.
1: Well, I think there's a lot of families out there that deal with Alzheimer's on a whole bunch of different fronts. So anytime that there's good news that comes forward, it's a step in the right direction. Can we talk about just blood thinners and how they actually correlate with Alzheimer's?
16: Yeah, you know what we say? What's good for the heart is good for the brain. And so these treatments that are reducing blood pressure, reducing high cholesterol levels, treating diabetes, all these things that are really good for the heart, good for your whole vascular system, your circulatory system, is really good for the brain. And we find that they can help either prevent Alzheimer's disease or slow the cognitive decline or the progression to the dementia. We know with Alzheimer's disease now, which is kind of a new concept in like the way that we're conceptualizing the disease, is that we really have decades of disease development in the brain before the onset of dementia. And that might sound scary, but from a research perspective or a clinical perspective, it's a huge window of opportunity where we can actually delay the dementia if we can treat the underlying disease progression. And if you can delay the dementia long enough, you're preventing someone from ever experiencing it.
1: You talk about delaying it, and I think that just brings hope to so many families across this country because it's one of those diseases that kind of creeps up, and when it hits, I don't think you realize the magnitude of how it affects a person. When you see research like this, does it get you excited? Does it get the people around you excited that these little steps are also, you know, puzzle pieces that are working towards what we hope is an eventual cure and solution?
16: Absolutely. You know, they say that what we call this a modifiable risk factor. So you could say high blood pressure increases your risk of dementia, but we have treatments for blood pressure. And so it's modifiable. We can reduce the risk if we treat the blood pressure. And they say that these modifiable risk factors, if treated, could reduce the prevalence of dementia in the world by 40%. That's huge. That means that so much of these cases are actually within our control. We can prevent it. And that is super exciting.
1: When you hear something like this as a person that's a professor, what does it say to you?
16: I would say that if you have high blood pressure, we know that that is not good for you in so many ways. And the benefits to reducing your risk of dementia is just one of the benefits. Now, high blood pressure probably does not cause or contribute to dementia in everybody. But there are probably some people who have high blood pressure damaging the brain enough that it's contributing to the dementia in some people. So I would say, how much would this impact dementia rates? You know, this one drug and this one symptom, I don't know. But in some people, it would be the difference between getting dementia and not. And we know there are tremendous benefits for individuals to be treating high blood pressure if they have high blood pressure.
1: I don't know if that's normal or not, where one drug that's meant for one thing actually ends up helping with something different. Is that more common than maybe we let on?
16: What's more common than you'd think is that if we were to actually look in the brain of somebody with Alzheimer's disease, it's very likely that they have other diseases or pathologies happening in their brain. And one of that can be either strokes or microstrokes. And so, you know, caused by these blood clots in the brain. So while a blood clot in the brain isn't Alzheimer's disease, a blood clot in the brain can cause brain damage, can cause cognitive deterioration, so cognitive decline that would contribute to the decline that the Alzheimer's disease is also contributing to. So it's a different pathology, but the outcome, the symptoms are very similar.
1: Brianna, before I let you go, I'd just be curious to know, we always hear about family history and we hear about testing. How does somebody go and try to get ahead of this? Like, maybe there is a history in the family. Is there a way that you go and get tested? Is there a blood test? I mean, for somebody that does not have it in the family, I'd be really curious to know how you can try to get ahead of this so that you don't have these problems down the road.
16: So right now there isn't. We don't have a test. In some individuals, you can do genetic testing. So if you have a really strong family history, like half of your family members, when they get old, are developing dementia, you could go and see a genetic counselor and get genetic testing to see if you carried what we would call a causal gene. So a gene that if you carry that variant, you actually get Alzheimer's. But the other genetic factors are just risk factors. So they increase your risk, but they don't tell you if you're going to get it. So no, right now we do not have a way to say you will get dementia in the vast majority of individuals, except for the very small subset who may carry these causal genes. So to get ahead of it would just be looking at these modifiable risk factors. And like I said, you know, what's good for your heart is good for your brain. So physical exercise, reducing or not smoking, reducing alcohol consumption, treating diabetes, treating high blood pressure, treating high cholesterol, is keeping your mind engaged. So we find the more education you have or cognitively stimulating careers or activities are associated with a reduced risk. So keeping your brain active, staying socially engaged, social isolation is actually a risk factor. So staying socially engaged, seeing family, seeing friends, joining a club, all these things that keep you engaged as an older adult can help reduce your risk. Hearing loss. So if you are struggling with hearing, you know, we don't know for sure, but maybe getting a hearing aid and making sure that you're able to hear people's conversations around you might help. So all of these things that we would consider modifiable risk factors are things that you can do to get ahead of dementia.
1: I'm glad I asked the question. Brianne, thank you for the conversation. I know that we started talking about something very finite when it comes to the blood thinners, but I think this is such a great update for us just to know some of the science, some of the signals, and some of the progress that's being made. So thank you for the time today.
16: Thanks very much, Rob.
1: It's a great conversation. You know, it's always interesting when I get topics like that because I'm learning just as much as I'm assuming that you're learning. It's part of the reason that we book these guests the way that we do. I mean, sure, we'll talk about politics and we'll talk about the, you know, the news of the day, like BTS is coming to Toronto this weekend. And these are the conversations that A, need to be had, and B, I'm so glad that we get the chance to have. And you know what? I do get a lot of feedback. Not a lot of it happens during the show, but sometimes even the day after, somebody will send me an email saying, hey, I checked out the podcast and that was a great interview. I didn't understand this. I mean, even in the last hour, we've learned about butterflies. We've learned about tariffs, and now we're learning about MS and how blood thinners can actually be of benefit. I didn't know that. So one of the things that I wanted to maybe pitch to you is if you have story ideas, and I've got plenty, trust me, I could do this all day, but if you've got something that you want to learn about, you're like, Rob, I think we should talk about this. And I'm not talking about political right side, left side. I'm just talking about things that you think would bring value to this show. Hit me up. I've got a completely open door to anybody that want to interact with the show. You can hit me up on my socials at Rob Fay, which is R-O-B, F as in Frank, A-I. Or as I always say, the worst email within the Chorus Radio Network, it is rob.fay at chorus, hold the H, that's just chorusent.com. And yeah, I think it's one of those situations where this is our show. And it's a weekend show. It's not as hard-hitting as some of the day parts. And for me, it's just one of those things where I just want to have 3 hours of really good conversation. And I think that you're a part of that. Again, some of the emails that I get, I wish I could read on air. You tell me not to, which I always think is an interesting disclaimer. But yeah, I just feel like we're starting to gain some traction here on the weekends. Took me a little while to get here, but we're here. And I'm so glad that you're here with me. By the way, if they're going to kill me for saying this. This show, they didn't really give me a timeline. They basically said, hey, do you want to take on this weekend slot? I said, sure. I said, you know, what's the plan for it? They said, we'll just do it for a couple of weeks and we'll see where it goes. Well, we're at the 6.5 month mark of this show. I'm still here talking. You're hopefully still here listening. And together we could just make this show a greater place and hopefully more people will enjoy it as well. Okay, we'll take a break from all the touchy-feely conversation. The news of the day is coming up just seconds from now. You've got your news, your weather, your traffic, everything relevant to your day. Again, I'm Rob Fay. What a thrill to join you today. The day's top stories coming up just minutes from now. We'll be back with more after this.
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22: This is Global News. It is 10 o'clock. I'm Zach Ferguson. It is 18 degrees, heading up to 31 today and then up to 26 tomorrow. The Elks took it down to the wire last night, but first, Prime Minister Mark Carney says he walked away from a bad trade deal with the U.S. government. He spoke to reporters today in Ottawa after a last-ditch effort to reach a deal before a midnight tariff deadline failed last night.
23: Our government understood before many that America would transform all of its commercial relationships, that it would put a series of tariffs on its closest allies and use economic integration as a weapon. We recognize that sometimes its signature was written in pencil. We worked in that context to try to strike a fair deal on which Canadian businesses and workers could rely. Our goal has always been to get the best deal for Canadians, never a deal at any price or on any time frame.
22: Carney's decision to suspend the talks meant new 50% tariffs on billions of dollars in Canadian exports to the U.S. took effect at 12:01 a.m. Carney vowed Canada would retaliate with equal measures of its own. A peaceful prayer service at a Sikh temple was interrupted Friday morning. Witnesses say a man barged into the temple in northeast Edmonton, attacking two men and sending them to hospital. Global's Joel Golub was at the scene.
24: Police say a 27-year-old man, who no one knew, barged into the holiest part of the temple around 5 a.m. while about a dozen men were inside praying. He tried vandalizing a sacred scripture and stabbed two men with a screwdriver.
25: One person was taken into custody after attacking two people, and we recognize the fear and heightened sense of concern that has caused here in Edmonton and across the country.
24: Dozens of people attending a morning wedding celebration were forced to wait outside while police investigated. If this incident was motivated by ideology, police say they won't hesitate charging the suspect under the new Combating Hate Act.
26: Police say the 75-year-old and 51-year-old male victims in this case are expected to be okay and make a full recovery. As for the suspect, the 27-year-old man, police say that he had just been released from a federal prison in Alberta on Thursday after serving a sentence for aggravated assault. Joel Gottlieb, Global News.
22: Looking overseas, Ukraine and Russia exchanged more drone and missile strikes today, with a combined 9 people reportedly killed. Ukrainian officials said that 3 were killed in the Kyiv region, 1 in a ballistic missile strike on the capital. 4 others were killed in southeastern Ukraine. Meanwhile, Moscow said a Ukrainian drone strike killed 2 children in Russia south. In 880 Ched Sports, the Edmonton Elks hit a 40-yard walk-off field goal last night to complete the comeback 22-19 at Commonwealth up against the Winnipeg Blue Bombers. Edmonton Edmonton has a four-point lead on second-place Saskatchewan in the CFL West Division standings now. Elks quarterback Cody Fajardo says the game shows the team's tough.
0: I think this game says a lot more about what we have as a team. Like, I know physically we have a very talented team, but this right here tells us how mentally strong this football team is and the mindset of this team and finding ways to find a way to win football games. So extremely proud of these guys. Like you said, we are out of sync, but at the end of the day, they don't ask you how, they ask you how many. We're 8-3 at the bye, and we're feeling really good about ourselves.
22: The Elks do have the bye, and as Fajardo says, they are sitting at an 8-3 season. Moving into 880 Ched weather, we do have some mainly sunny skies here in Edmonton this morning. Then in the afternoon, we're going to see some sun and clouds and a high of 31. Tonight, we're going to drop down to an overnight low of 16, and then tomorrow up to a high of 26 with a risk of thunderstorms and a 30% chance of showers. Right now, though, here in Edmonton, we are sitting at 19 degrees. I'm Zach Ferguson. Your next scheduled newscast will be at 11 o'clock. On 880 Ched.
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5: 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I'm Wayne Nelson, your host and moderator, and it's your opportunity to speak with the premier directly, to ask your questions, voice your concerns, whatever's on your mind. You can speak with the premier one-on-one. Please keep those questions or texts as short as possible. We usually don't have enough time to get to most of them during our show, so the shorter they are, the more direct they are, the better your opportunity of hearing from the premier directly. All right, Premier Smith ready and waiting to hear from you today. Premier Smith, welcome back to the show.
6: Hello, Wayne.
5: It's been almost a month since we chatted, and a lot has happened since then, but first the biggie. Late last night, trade talks between Ottawa and Washington collapsed ahead of the midnight deadline. The U.S. says it's now officially imposing 50% tariffs on billions of dollars in Canadian goods. Prime Minister Carney says Canada is suspending further talks and is launching dollar-for-dollar retaliatory tariffs against the U.S. Where does this leave Alberta's economy?
6: Well, we're very disappointed. I think earlier in the week when the Prime Minister called a First Minister's meeting, we were really hopeful that we were going to get to a point where the worst of the tariffs were reduced and that we would set the stage for a very constructive start of the broader CUSMA negotiations. And it sounds like they went right to the wire all the way till, I think, 9:30 last night, and it was not to be. So where it leaves us, Alberta is in a fortunate position that we have a lot of products the Americans want. So all of our oil, our gas, our liquid natural gas, our agriculture products, those are pretty well shielded. There's only about 3% of our products that are exposed under the current tariffs. Our analysis of the new tariffs that will apply, things like furniture, honey, and a number of other things, it's about $1.5 billion worth of the trade that we do with the U.S. of a total $188 billion. I just want to put that into perspective. It'll be very, very painful for those who are in those target industries. Sadly, a lot of those are going to be small and medium businesses. If they're exposed and the bulk of their product is going to the U.S., I worry about the viability of some of those furniture companies and some of those honey makers. And so I welcome the federal government saying that they're going to come up with a package of support.
5: Will the province be contributing to that package?
6: Yeah, well, I have to talk with my colleagues. We have a cabinet meeting on Tuesday. I want to see what the federal package is. I want to see what the impact is, and we'll hear about that. I mean, we've heard that before, and we have advocated on behalf of different companies that have been impacted by the current environment. And so there is a process that we work with the federal government to get some tariff relief and some of those tariffs returned. And so we'll continue to use that process. I've talked with Joseph Scow, my jobs economy minister, about how we may be able to create a portal portal so that we can identify, because it's really difficult. There's about 28,000 businesses that the federal government estimates, representing 45,000 jobs, that'll be impacted by these new tariffs. And we have to get really granular to find out which ones those are. So I hope that people will be in touch with us, contact my office, contact Joseph Scow's office, so that we can give that kind of targeted relief. So with the retaliatory tariffs, I know emotionally it feels good to retaliate. I get that. But let's remember what happens when we retaliate. When retaliation happens, it means that everybody who is buying products from the United States are now going to face upwards of 50%, upwards to 50% tariffs. And they're talking about that being on steel, on dairy, on appliances, on agriculture equipment. That one worries me a lot.
7: There's a local a brewery here in Calgary says aluminum cans.
6: Completely.
7: Aluminum cans is going to be impacted.
6: Completely. So, but when you think about agriculture equipment, we shouldn't be cheering if our farmers have to pay 50% more for all the equipment that they need to produce our food. That's not a success for us. It's not something we should be cheering on. It's something we should be lamenting. This is why I don't love tariff wars, because they hurt everybody. They hurt us, producers, and they hurt our consumers.
7: Do you think this is just a strategy by the U.S. government to, we're going to come back to the table in a few days or a few weeks after you've had time to mull over the consequences of your actions?
6: Well, it's a real shame, because I think that the Prime Minister was feeling, and just from the comments that I've seen, they felt like there was a lot of really good progress made in their negotiations. But when it came down to some key things, autos, I mean, if you watch the Prime Minister's comment this morning, you have to remember, autos is what began our free trade agreement. It was the auto pact. It was autos were at the center of why we developed a free trade agreement. It continued through NAFTA, and it's gone through CUSMA. It's vitally important to our economy, vitally important to manufacturing in Ontario. And it sounds like there's some last-minute changes that became untenable. And so I hope that they can get back to the table to negotiate something that's more fair. But we have to understand how important that is to Ontario as an engine of their economy. And then also it sounds like some last-minute restrictions on our trade deals. And, you know, I have to say, we've been doing a lot of work around the world in expanding our offices. In the aspiration to double our non-U.S. exports is something that I have been trying to do. And I don't think that we should have arbitrary restrictions on our ability to do trade with others. We should still be able to sell beef and canola to China and South Korea and Japan. So those are, from what I understood from the comments this morning, there were just a couple of key demands from the United States that made it really untenable for us to sign off. It would have been too painful. So I'm just hopeful that what I would say is that with the federal government identifying that our counter tariffs are not going to come in until the Tuesday after Labor Day, I think that is a "Are you sure you want to do this, guys?" moment. I think that's the Prime Minister saying, "Come on, guys, let's see if we can figure this out over the next 2 weeks." And I'm really hopeful that some constructive conversations begin, because, boy, a tariff war is painful.
7: Yeah. All right, let's focus on something that is also of topical interest here in Alberta. 2 years of discussions in Sturgeon County before that municipality signed onto a deal for a data center. Your government worked with the county, put new regulations in place to address concerns, but presenting those regulations at town halls hasn't been a smooth ride as rural municipalities raise concerns about grid reliability and local noise. So you've got the AI data center strategy. Mega facilities can't shift power costs under residential ratepayers. They'll also have to prioritize that grid reliability, but municipalities still face, and this is what I was hearing at some of the town halls, they still face a patchwork system where local councils are left to negotiate with the tech giants on their own. It's a piecemeal community by community basis over such things as those noise caps, water use, setbacks from residential areas. We just saw that overturned in Olds because of proximity to the residents. As Albertans prepare for this August 25th virtual town hall deadline, is your government going to establish an enforceable overarching provincial standard so that every rural community gets the exact same protection?
6: I would say that short answer, yes. But I also understand that this would be a departure from how we approach industrial zoning at the municipal level. We've been very deferential to municipalities to identify the areas where heavy industrial should go, because it's up to a municipality to decide what their mix is. Some communities have 95% residential taxes, and as a result, they've got very, very high residential tax bills. Others have upwards of 90% linear taxation because they've developed a lot of oil and gas. And so as a result, residential tax bills are very, very low. And everything in between, I think Calgary tries to have a 50-50 split. And so that's part of the reason, is that we think that that's one of the issues of autonomy for a municipality, is to be able to decide that. That being said, I think AI data centers are different for a couple reasons. One is that it's not just a warehouse with a bank of computers or servers. If it was just that, there probably wouldn't be the issue. The issue is that you also then have up to a 1 gigabyte natural gas power plant. You've got lithium batteries as backup. You've got diesel generators as backup. You've got diesel on site. And when you start building a major heavy industrial power plant like that, you have to have setback areas. So I think that the Olds decision with Synapse, it was very clear. I've read through portions of it, but they said you just can't build a facility like that 800 meters from 700 residences. And so that should be giving an indication about what our regulators are going to accept. But I agree, making it piecemeal you shouldn't have to have 320 different municipalities trying to grapple through this and figure out what the right setback areas are. So I've got a committee of six ministers, and I have a number of people who've been giving us feedback. We're getting great feedback from the town halls. We know that there's some gaps that we may have to fill with policy and some direction that we need to give to make it easier for municipalities to figure out the best place to site these. We're prepared to do that. That's okay. One part. The other part that we heard in Lacombe is people are really concerned about the surveillance state. I mean, we've been watching in this flock system that they have in the United States, where they're putting up license plate monitors that are also doing facial recognition. We don't want a surveillance state in Alberta. In fact, I would say Devendrishan has gone the exact opposite direction. Took a little bit of heat for it, but he said if you're going to use photo radar, it can only be in a place where there's a legitimate safety issue. We're not going to be putting cameras all over the place. And so if we can develop a few more protections for people so that we can disconnect those two things, building a data center so that you can more efficiently use Meta or ChatGPT or whatever, that's one conversation. Making sure that AI isn't used in a way that's going to impair people's rights, that's a different conversation, right? And we need to have both.
7: Okay, we've got some phone callers on hold with some more AI data center questions. We're going to get to those and others. Boy, the text lines are flooded. We're going to pause for a quick break before we get to those calls and texts. I'm Wayne Nelson. We'll be back with more when we return on Your Province, Your Premier.
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7: I'm Wayne Nelson. I'll be back with Premier Danielle Smith. If you're just joining us today, you are listening to Your Province, Your Premier. So let's get right to those phone calls because we're going to pivot. We had a couple of important topics off the top that we needed to address. Now we're going to pivot to a different topic. Dave is calling in from Calgary regarding flags in schools. Go ahead, Dave. You're on with the Premier.
18: Good morning, Premier. Thanks for taking my call.
6: Hi, Dave.
18: Hi. I had understood that our provincial government had introduced legislation with respect to schools that included a limitation on flags in schools to the Canadian flag and the Alberta flag exclusively starting this fall. I had also understood that the implementation of this policy has been delayed. Now, just to baseline my understanding of flags, flags are communicative, iconography, and generally political in nature. Flags send messages, and these messages can be quite subjective. Can you help me understand a couple of things, I'm hoping? Short of classes and curriculum for the purposes of the focus study of flags, messaging, and iconography, what purposes do flags serve in the schools and classrooms? And for my part, fun with flags classes would be a very worthwhile curriculum in any school setting. And my questions, I guess, are these. What are the objectives of having or not having flags in the classroom? And the second part is this something the government is still pursuing?
6: Great questions, Dave. And yes, we are still pursuing it. But I'll give you a couple of examples of things that would be unintended consequences if we just raced ahead without having an understanding of where exemptions need to be. So I've got a school I represent in Brooks, and they call themselves the City of 100 Hellos. It's a Catholic schools district. And one of the lovely things that they do every time a new student comes in from a different country, they put their flag up in the cafeteria. So I think we're up to 45 different flags there. I don't want that display taken down. That's not hurting anybody. It's actually important for the celebration of the community. So they're going to have to seek an exemption so that they don't have to take that down. So that's one example. I also don't, I was a proud Bishop Carroll Cardinal, and Cardinal flags,
7: Central Memorial Rams.
6: You have to, people identify with their sports teams. We don't want people inadvertently thinking that they can't keep the school sports team flag up. So what we observe is sometimes when you put a policy in place in an abundance of caution, everybody implements it in a way that has vicious compliance. People get angry, and it's not what we intended. What we intend is that we don't want to have flags that are clearly trying to demonstrate some kind of ideology or some kind of political positioning on international conflicts. We don't want those creating discomfort in a classroom. And so that's where we're going right now. We're saying, yeah, we're going to implement it. It'll be implemented, I believe, by January the 1st. But let's figure out in the meantime what types of flags are being presented and what kind of exemptions we may need to make. Because those are the two examples that I just don't want people feeling like they have to take down the sports team flag. I think that would be counterproductive.
7: All right, let's go to Mark calling in from St. Albert. Go ahead, Mark. You're on with Premier Danielle Smith.
17: Thank you, Premier, for taking the call. It's on the same breadth of experience now. I'm curious about the website that's been proposed by an individual in Alberta and reporting this vicious compliance, if teachers should do it, what that does for the atmosphere of teachers in Alberta, what that does for recruiting new teachers, where your thoughts are on this, whether supporting that or condoning it, and the idea that he will submit all of these proof of evidence to you and to your education minister.
6: I haven't heard about that.
17: And circumventing the process that's in place by the Alberta government in regards to disciplinary action. Would you support that?
6: Once again, that's part of the reason we want to take some time to make sure that we understand what are the kind of flags, how are they being used, what are the exemptions that they want to seek. That's why we'll take a couple more months to identify that, make sure that everybody is on board with the approach that we're trying to take and the reasons we're trying to take, and then have some exemptions in place, but also have the policy in place as it's intended by January the 1st.
7: All right, text line here. I'm not sure who it's from. It's coming in on the Ched line. Good morning. Two quick things. Number one is, why did the Premier claw back low-income seniors' pensions by 12.5% when Alberta's inflation is 4.2%? And the second is, how much radiation are these data centers going to throw off, and why is no one talking about that? Oh, that is Richard texting in from Edmonton.
6: What we're trying to do is bring our social benefits in sync with other jurisdictions. And so there'll be more work in that regard, because what we're finding is that our demand on our social programs is going up faster than our ability to pay for them. We've seen our economy grow by 8%, and yet our demand on our social programs over the same period of time has grown by close to 15%, something along those lines, almost double. And it's untenable. We have to really be leading with, come to Alberta and be a taxpayer, get a great paying job.
7: Be a skilled worker.
6: Put money in before you take money out. And so there's a certain couple of programs that we're a little bit concerned that people who have never been a taxpayer in Alberta are now moving here in order to take advantage of the programs, whether it's AISH or whether it's seniors benefit. You can well imagine that if another province doesn't have a seniors benefit, and many don't, and ours is the most generous, that someone might say, hey, if I can make a little bit more money in Alberta, I'm going to move there. And that's not the intention of it. The intention is to support those Alberta seniors who lived here, worked here, contributed here, so that they have a good quality of life. So those are the things that we're looking at, how we might be able to modify those programs, some of the rationale behind it. The amount of the change was very, very minor, and it's still the highest level of support in the country, as well as the highest exemption. I mean, I think it takes effect. I mean, you can earn up to $30,000 before it starts being reduced, and that's, I think, higher than any other province.
7: On that note, I have a text here. Eric had texted just at the close of our last show, and I asked him to text in today. This is something I hadn't heard before. He said, good morning, Premier. I'd like some clarification on the new ADAP rules. One paragraph, it says RRSPs are considered exempt income. Further down the page, it says they are not exempt. Can you clarify this? Also, there's no mention of TFSAs. Would the province consider allowing individuals on ADAP to be able to contribute to TFSAs? I realize they have the RDSP. However, they have limits, and this would give families another opportunity to help save for their loved ones' retirement.
6: Those are, you know, I'll get that question from you, because those are all great questions I'll put to Nathan Newdorf. Nathan Newdorf is my new minister for assisted living and social services, and so he is hearing feedback. And I've asked him to see if there are any tweaks that need to be made, because right now, we've got our program, even though it came into effect in July, we're giving everybody the exact same amount of support until December of 2027. So we have an interim benefit to make sure people are stay whole while they're looking for other income and other supports. And we want to make sure that we're encouraging people to find that other income. That's part of the reason why ADAP exists, is so that you can earn a much larger amount of income before we start seeing reductions in benefits. We want people to be able to earn up to $45,000 before their support is completely phased out. So I would say that if there's some lack of clarity on those issues, then let me take that away, and I'll get Minister Newdorf to take a closer look at it.
7: All right, back to the phones. Marianne is calling in from Calgary regarding the Prince Rupert pipeline. Go ahead, Marianne, you're on with the Premier.
19: Hi, Premier Smith.
6: Hi.
19: Before I ask my question, I just wanted to preface my question by saying that where I live, I'm very close to Stony Trail. There are 10 lanes, including the exit lanes. And as much as I detest the noise, it is something wonderful. And I think for data centers, same thing. Would we rather they be built in China or Russia or somewhere in the Middle East or other unstable countries? And the revenue, I think, will help keep schools in small locations and regional hospitals open. But my question is, given what happened yesterday, do you think there's a possibility that the federal government may rescind bills C-69, C-48, and that maybe we will see that northern Prince Rupert pipeline ever built?
6: There's lots of reasons why I think Prince Rupert would be a wonderful area to have a new million barrel a day pipeline. But we think that the ability to get another million barrel a day pipeline built faster is stronger if we go along the existing route of the Trans Mountain. And so we're in that process now. We'll have a preliminary decision by October 1st. And I hope what we're seeing really accelerates the decision making around that. We've got to start getting it built. If we all need to find new markets for our products, that is going to be the best way to do it. Because if we can lead with oil, follow up with natural gas, follow up with all of our food products and all of our manufactured goods and all of our fiber products, I look at energy as a great calling card for every nation that we want to break into in Asia. So I think it accelerates our reason to want to do that. When it comes to Prince Rupert, we're going to continue working with the nations there. There's some wonderful export products already there. The CN Rail line is there. I look at it as Alberta's export port because we have so much product that goes out there. We also have natural gas liquids that are being expanded to go out there. So a little bit more work to do to try to get a few more products, and maybe that'll be a future discussion. But my energies right now are focused on getting that West Coast pipeline built.
7: All right. Speaking of pipelines, Kent has texted in on the Ched line, said pipelines, yes. Do pipelines get reimbursed through the provincial or federal tax take from the oil sands return, or do the oil companies pay for the shipping costs through pipelines, and will BC be able to access the Alberta portion of oil royalties?
6: So the oil revenues are paid for, or sorry, the pipeline is paid for by the tolls that energy companies pay on each barrel that goes through the pipeline. And so they're always financed, and it's similar to how transmission lines are usually financed. About 80% is debt financed by the banks, 20% equity financed. Somebody's got to be a shareholder, but the revenues that come in go first to pay off the debt, and then whatever dividends is left over gets distributed as profits to the shareholders. And so I would say that it's all paid for ultimately by the companies that are using it. I believe that on the Trans Mountain pipeline there was some small additional amount that goes to the BC government. I think it's something like $50 million on the Trans Mountain pipeline. And to put that into perspective, Alberta gets billions of dollars worth of revenue off of the product that is developed and goes through that pipeline. So by comparison, $50 million is quite small, and no, there's no agreement for BC to get a share of our royalties. We don't ask for a share of their gas royalties that they develop and that come through our province to go to the United States. We help them sell 5 BCF a day of gas. We're happy to do it, but we don't ask for a cut from them on that, and they don't ask for a cut from us.
7: All right, Lorna is texting in, phoning in from Edmonton. With a great question regarding AI, and go ahead, Lorna, you're on with the Premier.
0: Thank you for taking my call. When your government held the moratorium on renewables because you wanted to be sure that there was enough money for decommissioning in the future, I think you said it was about $1 million to take out the cement from one windmill. I'm wondering, are we doing that same precaution with the data centers, in that up front they are going to have to put money into a fund in the eventuality they will need to be decommissioned, and if so, how much? And if they aren't, I'm concerned that $250 million a year in taxes isn't going to cover the expense, just like with us with the orphaned oil wells. Now it's on the taxpayers, and I don't want to be on the hook for that.
6: What do you think needs to be decommissioned what's the difference? Like, I guess the difference with a solar project or a wind turbine is that, especially with a wind turbine, that there are hundreds of metric feet of or metric cubic meters of cement that is laid at the base that has to be pulled out. So with a data center, it's a warehouse full of computers, and so the computers would be pulled out. So what do you think would need to be reclaimed? What am I missing?
0: Just like down the road, any building, any structure, eventually it wears down. And yes, we're now facing the costs from the orphaned wells from how many years ago? 20, 30 years ago. And we received billions of dollars in royalties. And now when it comes to cleaning them up, we really can't afford it. So I'm thinking down the road, I want preventative measures that those buildings are going to deteriorate. And I can't imagine how much cement and how much destruction, like, to take those apart. They are just overwhelmingly too big. And I thought you were doing really good preventative measures for our future generations. And I really love this province, as I've heard you say them, that you do as well. And I want to make sure that our province stays beautiful and doesn't become a derelict dump for these humongous. It's the size of them. They are overwhelming.
6: Well, look, I mean, there's no plan to dump a massive data center in the middle of a farmer's field. Like
0: in royalties, and now when it comes to cleaning them up, we really can't afford it. So I'm thinking down the road, I want preventative measures that those buildings are going to deteriorate. And I can't imagine how much cement and how much...

0: established heavy industrial zones. A heavy industrial zone, kind of by definition, is an area where a municipality has decided will have heavy industry on it. It's never going to go back to pristine farmland. It's going to either have a warehouse on it, or an industrial, or an aerospace, or some kind of manufacturing, or on and on and on. So I think that the arguments are a little bit different. And when I look at what can be repurposed out of an AI data center, so they'll build a natural gas plant. Well, the power of a natural gas plant can always be repurposed. And they'll build a warehouse with a number of servers in, and those servers have to be updated every 3 to 4 years. So I just don't think that there's a scenario where there's going to be a warehouse that on an industrial site with power close by that doesn't have some kind of alternative use. Maybe I'm misunderstanding you, but I just think it's a bit different.
1: I think that Lorna's question, though, raises a larger issue, and that is understanding of how data centers work, what their purpose is, and does the government or should the government have done a better job communicating that? Because we have a whole row of industrial warehouses on the north end of Calgary that seem to run for half a kilometer or more. And I can't imagine a data center being any larger than that. We have discussions we're getting a lot of information from the U.S. Where data centers have created issues with residents. But that's not the case. From what I understand, that's not the case. The U.S. Examples don't really apply to what's happening in Alberta.
0: I'll tell you what I'm concerned about. I'm concerned because I have heard of individual sites that, a farmer doesn't want to farm anymore, and a data center operator comes along and says, hey, sell me your field, and then starts the process. That's not really what we want happening here. We want our municipalities to be able to identify where these should go. Because I think everyone who's listening, just go and look around your own community. There's an area where you have heavy industry. And why does industry matter? Well, industry pays the highest property taxes, and it's the least amount of services that a municipality provides. Municipalities love to have a certain portion of their industrial tax base, and we just have to make sure that they're sited in the right place. And we have to also make sure, because there's additional complexities with power, with diesel generators, with batteries, there has to be enough of a setback area that if there is ever an incident that happens at that site, that you can get the fire, police and fire there on in a manner that isn't going to put community residents at risk. Those are things we have to consider.
1: And there is the financial benefit as well, especially to Alberta, because of our oversupply of natural gas, which we could sell to these major data centers to use as their source.
0: They're completely true. I went to an event yesterday, and it's got me thinking about something and you said it earlier, is Peter Zeehan. He's sort of a futurist. He said that there's going to be a natural limitation on AI, because we're not going to be able to create enough chips for them. That was what he thought. And you know what was interesting?
1: Well, I understand that's already happening.
0: But look what he then said is, if you have a limited supply of who gets to have AI, who do you think gets it? And to your point, if China's the only one developing AI data centers, do we really want a world where China's the only one that's able to use AI to be able to find new drugs, do cybersecurity, make sure that they're using it for the benefit of their citizens, even social media? I mean, I don't think any Albertan wants to be in a position where they're told, sorry, your Facebook gets cut off because we don't have enough power to process your posts. I don't think people want to get into that position.
1: No.
0: That's something we've got to be thinking about, is when you artificially create scarcity of something that is in really high demand, then government starts getting in and decide who gets it and who doesn't. And I don't want to be in that world. I want people to be able to have access to ChatGPT or Gemini or Claude or whichever one it is that they're using as their favorite companion. And we want to make sure that we're citing these responsibly. But really, this comes down to making sure that we're empowering citizens, in my view.
1: You raised a good point. My understanding is that Apple Air laptops are almost no longer available because of the chips inside those are going to data centers.
0: We need somebody in Canada needs to develop a chip facility. Maybe that's the next one that we need to be able to develop.
1: All right, let's go to I got so many topics to choose from here. Let's go to Joel in Calgary. Go ahead, Joel, you're on with the Premier.
2: Hello, thank you for taking my call. I'm just curious, I'm with this new

0: Prime Minister Carney is calling a trade war. I'm wondering if this should be a time of unity for Canada, including Albertans, and potentially a time to put separation aside until this is fixed?
1: Well, I can tell you that that's the decision that was made in Quebec. You probably saw that their separatist party has said, well, we vote for us in the upcoming election on October 5th, but we promise not to have a referendum vote until after Donald Trump is gone. We have a citizen initiative process. 700,000 citizens signed one of two petitions saying they wanted to have this question now. And that's what the vote is going to be on October the 19th. And if you want to vote to remain, vote option one. That's the one I'm voting for. And if you want to vote to start the process to leave, that's the other option on the ballot. I think we need to make sure that we are clear about what Albertans want us to do. That's part of the reason why we're having the vote. And I'm going to do my darndest to make the argument that we're scoring some huge wins right now as a province. We have Canadians on our side. We've reversed massive, terrible policies at the federal level. We're working collaboratively to get a new pipeline built. Not everything's perfect. Not everything is resolved, but we're absolutely moving in the right direction. So I hope that's persuasive.
2: As preparations ramp up for the autumn ballot, administrative logistics and staffing requirements are top of mind, not only for provincial organizers, but I think a lot of Albertans as well. So is the province on track to have enough trained poll workers to deliver a seamless vote result without long delays?
1: Well, that is going to be up to Elections Alberta, and I would encourage anyone who has the ability and the time to put their name forward and want a little bit of part-time income to fill some of those gaps. One of the things I have been recently told is that the number of people requesting a special ballot, because you can get a special ballot and then put in, you know, a copy of your ID to prove that you are who you say you are, and then you can get your ballot and you can vote it in by mail. I've heard that that is actually up substantially from the last provincial election, and maybe that's one of the aspects, is people don't want to worry about standing in line, and so they're taking advantage of that option. So that's another option that you can have. We'll have advanced polls also. And we've also told Elections Alberta that we don't need all of the results on election day. That is actually common in a number of jurisdictions around the world, is that they take time, you'll get the results as they come in, but then you get the final verified results days or even weeks after. And so people will have a pretty good indication, I think, of where things are going on many of the ballot questions on night one. But if they have to take 48 hours to get everything counted, then they'll have the time to be able to do that. So I don't think people need to worry. We want them to make sure that the results are counted in a way that has credibility and people feel confident in. And so if that takes a little bit extra time, then they can do that. What we have asked is any citizen initiative ballot should go first, because we assume that those are the ones that the citizenry, since they went through the effort of trying to get the petition campaign going to get it on the ballot, that's the one they want to know first. So we'll be able to get the results of that one first.
2: All right. Back to the text. This is on the QR line. Given the current state of trade negotiations with the USA, when do we stop discounting our oil exports to that country? And at what point do we use oil and gas to leverage our negotiating position?
1: We already have reduced the discount. I think the discount has gone between $12 to $14 recently. And remember, it was $30. Like, that's when you get really worried. A discount of $12 to $14 is justifiable because of the length of time that it takes to get a product to market. We have a lot of, you know, pipeline tolls that adds to the cost. And when you have a heavy product, it requires more refining intensity. So there's extra cost associated with that too. So a $12 difference is essentially at par. And the reason we have that is because of the Trans Mountain Pipeline. When that opened up and the world realized that once something is on water, it can go anywhere in the world, that has a way of recalibrating every barrel that we sell. So I would say that my approach of wanting to sell our oil northeast, southwest, let's get as much on the water as we possibly can, that's how we're using energy to exert strength, not only for Alberta, but also for the country. Took me a little while to convince our federal counterparts that was the case, but we have persuaded them, and I think it's now just a matter of, let's get these things built.
2: All right, we're going to pause for our final break. We'll be back to wrap things up in our final segment on Your Province, Your Premier.
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15: They say Newfoundland weather is harsh. 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

0: we're back. Wayne Nelson with you on Your Province, Your Premier. Your opportunity to speak with Premier Danielle Smith one-on-one. And if you have a specific question you'd like answered, I'll try to get to them, okay? We've got a full slate of phone calls on the board. We've got texts coming in all the time. I'm trying to get a broad range of topics. So please be patient. And if you don't, we have our next show. All right, let's go to Jim calling from Edmonton. Go ahead, Jim. You're on with the Premier.
1: Yes, thank you very much. In this show this morning, you said that you were doing your darndest to keep the to support the vote to stay in Canada. But I don't actually see you see what you're actually doing. You haven't held any rallies. You've given no speeches. I don't see any of your MLAs out campaigning for the stay in Alberta, stay in Canada side of it. And I guess I'd like to know what are you actually planning to do? And I'd have a suggestion too. Why don't you give a televised address saying why you love Canada?
2: Well, I'll tell you what I'm doing is I'm going through and solving the grievances one by one by one. You don't win over your fellow Albertans who have given up on Canada by calling them names and just telling them they're wrong. You have to say, hey, listen, I've heard, I understand. And you go through and you fix them. So everything that I've done in the last year and a half to work with the new federal government to undo the bad policies, to get a pipeline built, to address some of the areas that they're interfering in our program spending or our economy. All of those things are designed to build confidence and win people over to understanding that the country can work. And I'll keep doing that. I mean, it's why we've been participating constructively in all of the Council of the Federation. It's why we're working on tearing down trade barriers. It's why we're signing agreements with other premiers. It's why I'm signing agreements with the federal government. There's nothing I can do more to show that Canada works than to be working constructively within Canadian Confederation. And I hope it's making a difference.
0: All right, let's go to... I'm just trying to read through the text messages, but I'm still reading through them, so I'm going to go to this phone call. Gord calling in from Calgary on a provincial sales tax question. Go ahead, Gord.
3: I can't believe that I'm saying this, but I'm going to say it. What we need to do in Alberta, transfer payments are a problem. We keep shipping money out that we're not getting back. We need to implement a 10% sales tax immediately. That will counterbalance the transfer payments, from what I understand from the Canadian Taxpayers Association. So, example, we collect $4 billion worth of taxes provincially a year. That goes against the $22 billion we send, which makes it $18 billion. And this is what they were saying on QR77 about 4 months ago. And I thought it was brilliant. What we then do is we use that 10% and send it back to the taxpayers of Alberta once a year, once a quarter if you don't have enough money. You figure that out. You use your employees that are working for you because you have far too many, too much dead wood. You should be addressing that. And you actually aren't allowed to use that extra $4 billion for anything besides paying debt and not adding to debt, because you guys love to get money and spend it. Anything that I said that can't work there, this 10% tax, it appalls me to say it, but we keep paying money to Canada because we have a lot of money. This isn't fair. I want to drive a Lexus like you. I have to buy one. I have to afford it. I have to budget for it. This isn't fair. This is maybe a way to skin that cat. Your thoughts, please.
2: Well, my husband drives a fully depreciated 2011 Ford Escape. There's no Lexus in my household, sir. So, I understand the argument. It's a really technical one. Basically, what it comes down to is the way the formula works. You kind of get penalized if you don't have a sales tax, and they ignore it if you're getting your royalty revenues from things like electricity. So we're in a position where, because of how we generate our taxes versus Quebec will always be able to receive money, and we will always be a payer. But the barrier to what you're describing is that Albertans have to agree. We have legislation going back to Ralph Klein saying if you want a provincial sales tax, it has to be put to the people. So, if you think you can convince your fellow citizens, get a citizen petition going, get 177,000 signatures, and we'll put it on the ballot. But it is I have to tell you, my experience is that Albertans are very tax averse and are unlikely to want to vote in favor of that. And that's one of the things that we've put forward as a tax advantage. I could be wrong, but I put it to you to maybe test it out with your fellow citizens. happens.
0: All right. Terry has texted in from Edmonton, says, I don't do e-transfer or online banking, so how do I get my $100 energy rebate?
2: Well, we have to make sure that we're executing this program in a way that the Auditor General is going to say is valid. I know that people say, well, why don't you just send out checks? And what I've said is, well, when that happened back in Ralph Klein's day, they were sending it to people who were out of province and people who were in jails, and there were all sorts of negative news stories about how there wasn't enough diligence around that. So I know it's frustrating that there are more limited ways to receive those dollars. But most people who are on our program, so when we have Alberta Seniors Benefit, when we have AISH, when we have income support, we do direct deposit into people's accounts. That's why 315,000 people were able to automatically receive it without going through any additional measures. And we just want to make sure that we're protecting taxpayers too. We want to make sure that nobody is receiving this rebate inappropriately. So I hope we can get that worked out for you. I'll take your concern away and I'll see if there's another option that we can have. But the main thing is we want to make sure that the program is robust and that we're not having any fraud.
0: All right. Another texter calling in on the chat line. When will we join Canada and ban U.S. alcohol from Alberta, as that's seems to be an area of concerns for them, seems to be an area that could put more pressure on them as a province?
2: I would say the opposite. I would say part of the reason why we've had a light touch of tariffs on Alberta is that we've engaged in a very constructive diplomatic relationship with the United States. Our province has the least amount of exposure to tariffs. Now, I know those who are experiencing tariffs, it's painful, and we're going to do what we can to get that down to zero. But 97% of our products go across the border tariff-free, and we have not done nasty ads in the United States. We have not, called names on the president at podiums to be able to get, cheers and laughter. We try to take a diplomatic approach in all things that we do. And I think the results speak for themselves. The fact that most of our products still cross the border tariff-free. So we believe also in choice. We've got the most open alcohol system in the country. And in fact, it's harder for us to get our product on the shelf in British Columbia and in Ontario than it is for us to sell it to the United States right now. So we've got our own internal trade barriers that we've got to address, but I leave it to you. If you don't feel like you want to buy products, then it's up to you to decide what products that you want. We trust that Albertans can make their own decisions, so we won't be going down that track.
0: All right. There's more confusion from Albertans over the rollout of this integrated driver's license and health card system. Besides the initial rush at registry offices that happened a couple of months ago, there's now concern that Albertans will lose their health care coverage once their current driver's license expires. Is that a valid concern?
2: We are putting expiries on the health care cards. Yes, that's actually one of the things the Auditor General has been asking for us to do for some time, because part of the problem we have now is we've got 500,000 more health care cards than we have people in Alberta. And the Auditor General is very concerned about the potential for fraud. You don't want somebody who's not an Alberta taxpayer going away for years, and then if they need a knee replacement, coming back and getting Alberta taxpayers to pay for it. That's not how the system is supposed to work. You're supposed to be a current resident, current taxpayer to be able to get the system to pay for you. So most people will always need to have valid ID, whether you're going to, whether you check into a hotel, whether you travel, if you've got a credit card, if you need to drive, there's all sorts of reasons why people need to have a valid ID. So just know that one of the things that we did is we synchronized the expiry on your driver's license with the expiry on the healthcare card.
0: Okay. So people need to check their driver's license.
2: Check your driver's license.
0: Make sure it's renewed before the expiry date.
2: And if you don't drive anymore, we also have an Alberta ID card.
0: Yes.
2: And just make sure that that's always renewed. And you have to renew it because your face changes after, sadly, I'm noticing this more and more. After 5 years, your face changes a little bit. So you have to constantly have an updated picture as well. And so it's a fraud prevention measure. And it's one that we should have done ages ago. Other provinces do it. The time has come. Just make sure that you when you see that your driver's license or your ID is expiring, just make sure you get in there and get it done. Remember, we have a rollover every 5 years, right? So you've got a lot of time to look at your driver's license, figure out the paperwork that you're going to need to get it done. So it's not overnight. Yeah, no kidding.
0: All right. We've run out of time. We still have a few calls on hold. We have lots of texts we didn't get to, but we will be back. Premier Smith, thank you very much for joining us.
2: Thanks, Wayne. See you again.
0: We'll be back after the long weekend, Saturday, September 12th, on Your Province, Your Premier.
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10: This is Global News. It is 11 o'clock. I'm Zach Ferguson. It is 19 degrees, heading up to 31 today and up to 26 tomorrow. The Elks beat the Bombers last night, but first, Prime Minister Mark Carney says retaliatory tariffs will hit the U.S. starting next month. The U.S. introduced new 50% tariffs on billions of dollars in Canadian exports today after trade talks failed. Speaking to reporters on Parliament Hill, Carney says Canada is walking away from a bad deal and will diversify trade abroad.
11: Building at home and diversifying trade abroad is not our plan B. It has been our plan A from the start. Canada will continue to pursue this path to build Canada strong because it's right and because it's working. We're moving rapidly to build major infrastructure. We've already referred 27 nation-building initiatives to the new Major Projects Office, new ports, mines, energy corridors from every region of the country that now represent $500 billion in new private investment.
10: He says Canada will match Washington's new tariffs dollar for dollar starting September 8th. Alberta's Premier Danielle Smith says the news is very disappointing. On 880 CHED's Your Province or Premier, Smith talked about Alberta's situation.
12: It's about $1.5 billion worth of the trade that we do with the U.S. of a total $188 billion. I just want to put that into perspective. It'll be very, very painful for those who are in those target industries.
10: Smith says she understands retaliation feels good, but wants to see a deal get done.
12: We shouldn't be cheering if our farmers have to pay 50% more for all the equipment that they need to produce our food. That's not a success for us. It's not something we should be cheering on. It's something we should be lamenting. This is why I don't love tariff wars, because they hurt everybody. They hurt us, producers, and they hurt our consumers.
10: Smith says that she will be talking with the other provinces to see what they can do to help Albertans during this moment. A peaceful prayer service at a Sikh temple was interrupted Friday morning. Witnesses say a man barged into the temple in northeast Edmonton, attacking two men and sending them to hospital. Global's Joel Golub has more.
13: Police say a 27-year-old man, who no one knew, barged into the holiest part of the temple around 5 a.m. while about a dozen men were inside praying. He tried vandalizing a sacred scripture and stabbed two men with a screwdriver.
14: One person was taken into custody after attacking two people, and we recognize the fear and heightened sense of concern that has caused here in Edmonton and across the country.
13: Dozens of people attending a morning wedding celebration were forced to wait outside while police investigated. If this incident was motivated by ideology, police say they won't hesitate charging the suspect under the new Combating Hate Act.
14: Police say the 75-year-old and 51-year-old male victims in this case are expected to be okay and make a full recovery. As for the suspect, the 27-year-old man, police say that he had just been released from a federal prison in Alberta on Thursday after serving a sentence for aggravated assault. Joel Gottlieb, Global News.
10: Returning to 880 Ched Sports, the Edmonton Elks were able to complete the comeback yesterday at Commonwealth Stadium 22-19 over the Winnipeg Blue Bombers. Elks head coach Mark Killam says they really turned things around at the halftime mark. Elks now sit at 8-3 on the season with the bye week up now. Checking in on 880 Ched weather, we do have some mainly sunny skies in Edmonton this morning, and then in the afternoon we're going to see some sun and clouds and a high of 31. Tonight we're going to drop down to an overnight low of 16. Tomorrow getting up to a high of 20. With a risk of thunderstorms and a 30% chance of showers. Monday, a high of 25 with some sun and clouds. Right now, though, here in Edmonton, we are sitting at 19 degrees. I'm Zach Ferguson. Your next scheduled newscast will be at noon on 880 Ched.
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2: Good morning. Hope your day is going well. My name is Daryl Hook. Welcome back to Talk to the Experts. Happy to have you here today. And how's your morning going so far? Are you sitting at home, having a coffee, just getting a nice, easy start to the day? You know, I have a thing for you. I'm going to ask you to do something for me. If you're just sitting at home, get up, walk away from the radio. No one's ever said that before, hopefully on this radio station, but I'm going to ask you to walk away to wherever you keep all your cool stuff, like your jewelry box, your junk drawer, your underwear drawer, wherever you stash your stuff. And I want you to look and see if you can find any, you know, gold, silver, coins, jewelry that you don't need anymore. And I know you're thinking, well, I want all my stuff. I don't want to get rid of my stuff. But maybe you have an earring, a couple of earrings, and you lost the partner, and you think, well, why am I hanging on to this? There's no point to hanging on to this. Or you've got a ring from somebody that you can't quite remember who gave it to you, and you're not going to pass it on to your kids because they don't know who the person was, even if you could remember. And you think, yeah, you know, I guess the question would be, could you use some cash? Would you rather have some cash? And the person who asks that question all the time is Aaron McDermott from Aaron Buys Gold. And what do people say when you say, could you use some cash, Aaron?
7: It's usually yes, Daryl. Yeah,
2: usually yes. And why don't we explain what Aaron Buys Gold is all about? People have heard the name, but just from the guy who started it.
7: Yeah, absolutely. We've been around for over 14 years now, I believe. And what we do is we, just like Daryl said, we take your old, unused, broken gold jewelry, you know, silver, platinum, any kind of precious metals, coins, all that stuff that's sitting around that you might not be using, don't want anymore, don't care about. You bring it into us and we can turn it into cash for you.
2: Now, I was surprised the very first time you came on the air a couple of years ago at the price of gold. And I think back then it was $2,500?
7: Yeah.
2: It wasn't what it got to be after a while.
7: Yeah, it was around 2,000 an ounce, and we just had a big spike the other day. I think it's up to around 6,300 an ounce Canadian, somewhere in that ballpark.
2: Wow. Yeah, so I'm guessing it doesn't take a whole lot of gold to come up with a pretty nice little chunk of change.
7: Yeah, I mean, a small little handful is easily hundreds, and oftentimes sometimes up into the thousands of dollars for just a tiny handful of gold.
2: And let's talk a bit about the process. Let's assume people out there at home now, no one's by the radio because they've all left. They're all searching through their sock drawer trying to find that old ring that somebody left them 20 years ago. If they gather that gold together, can they just drive on out to Sherwood Park and say hi and get some cash?
7: Yeah, absolutely. Our Sherwood Park store is open today. We're open right now until 5 p.m. You just have to be in by about 4:45, so we have time to go through all your things. And what we'll do is we'll test it, we'll weigh it, and then we use a live market price of gold to pay you the value for it. And we can pay you cash, check, e-transfer, a lot of different options.
2: I think I'm guessing people are usually surprised at how easy it is.
7: Yes.
2: Because it is just that simple. When you were on the air the first time, I thought, yeah, I really have to do that. And then you came on the air the second time, I thought, I don't know why I haven't done that yet. And eventually, it finally got to me. I thought, okay, I have to make this happen.
7: Yep.
2: I went searching through our house, and I was surprised how much stuff I found that no longer had the same kind of sentimental value
7: right.
2: It once did. And
7: yep.
2: I was prepared to get rid of a lot of it. I didn't bring down even... you know, all of it that I was prepared to let go. I held back a couple things. But it was a very small collection of stuff in my hand.
7: Yeah.
2: You took it. You patiently sorted it all out. You priced each item. I got this list of what everything was worth.
7: Mm-hmm.
2: And I think I made $2,300. And it was not a lot. And the price of gold has gone up since then.
7: It's gone up. Yeah, exactly.
2: That's what I get for being on top of things. But, but gold's been kind of... sort of steady at where it is right now for a little while, hasn't it?
7: Yeah, it's still near the all-time highs. It's an excellent time to sell right now. Nobody really knows, you know, what it's going to do, if it's going to go up a little bit more or go down. But, you know, like they say, there's no better time than today to take action and take advantage of the high price.
2: Yeah, well, as we say, you know, every time you turn on the radio, the news, look in the newspaper,
7: yep.
2: or if you get your news online, as I guess most people do, everything's going up, inflation is crazy, and if people would like to have one last little summer holiday or even just a fantastic supper out, you want to surprise someone special in your life and take them out to the keg or Ruth's Chris and have just an unexpected great night, that could be as easy as just spending 20 minutes looking around the house and making a quick drive out to Sherwood Park.
7: Yeah, absolutely.
2: What about the price of silver?
7: Yeah, so silver is also approaching $100 an ounce Canadian right now. So if you have, you know, silver coins, bars, you know, even silver jewelry, things like that, we buy all that stuff. So anything made of gold, silver, platinum, just bring it in and we can buy it for cash.
2: Last time you were here, I think we were talking about silver coins and in Canada. Coins that are minted before, was it 1967?
7: Yeah, so it's the 67s and sometimes the 68s if they don't stick to a magnet. Those are typically around 50% silver. And then you've got Canadian coins that are 66 and older. Those are 80% silver, except obviously for the penny and the nickel.
2: Right. And you, if I'm getting that story right, you said a guy came in and he had, again, just a handful of silver coins and it walked out with hundreds of dollars.
7: Yeah, they can add up, you know, because a lot of people, you know, if you inherited them from like a grandparent or a parent or something like that, a lot of older people saved those coins, especially from the late 60s. You know, I've had clients that have owned like gas stations or they owned businesses like that, and their parents or grandparents had saved all these coins up. And oftentimes those little collections of coins can be in the thousands of dollars.
2: Yeah. What if the coin that they bring in has more value in terms of its collectible value as compared to its weight?
7: Yeah, absolutely. So we're a coin dealer as well. So if it has numismatic value, if it has collector value over the metal value, then we would certainly pay you for that.
2: And you have two locations. There's one location downtown. So if somebody has... they don't have time today. They don't have time to rush out to Sherwood Park today.
7: Yep.
2: But they want to do it this weekend. They can bring it in downtown. You're open Monday to Friday at the downtown location?
7: Yeah, Monday to Friday. So not open today, but Sherwood Park is open today if you'd like to take action right now. But Monday to Friday, 9 to 5 at the downtown location.
2: And if you are up to making that trip, you can find all that information at AaronBuysGold.com. They are a Better Business Bureau accredited business. And I want to take a quick break, but before we do, let's talk about how you got into this business.
7: Yeah, I wish it was a really crazy story, but I was just, you know, buying gold and silver for myself as an investment. We started out as a home-based business. We'd go out and meet people in coffee shops like Tim Hortons and stuff like that. And we'd have, you know, our scales and our bags, and we'd be weighing gold out in front of people and get some funny looks and stuff like that. But we were successful enough at that that we were able to open up two locations.
2: You also have some much more sophisticated machinery that you could not possibly drag into a Tim Hortons nowadays. If people bring in gold, how do you know what the carat value is. I'm guessing these machines will help you out. And also, if it's gold-filled, does it tell you how much gold is in that, or does it have no value at all?
7: So the gold-filled has a little bit of value, but not as much as carat gold, like 10-carat, 14-carat. Example like that. So we've heavily invested in X-ray testing technology, Daryl. So what that does is it uses X-rays to measure the density of the metal, and it tells us the exact purity. And because we can get down to the exact percentage point, we're able to pay more money for the gold and be very, very fair in our offers. That's one advantage we have over some places that are using the older testing methods, like strictly acid testing or things like that.
2: You know, I just realized I made an incredible boo-boo. The very first thing I wanted to do with people was get them to get off their chairs and go look for some stuff and text us a picture of it. I forgot to mention that part.
7: Yeah.
2: So, yeah, if you've got some stuff now, okay, you went out. Whilst I was talking, you went out, had a look around the house, you've checked all your drawers, you found a pile of stuff, you're sure there's more, but you got one or two items that are really key, and you're thinking, okay, I think this might be the dinner out I was thinking about. we want you to take a quick picture and text it to us, 780-451-8800. Nice and simple, 780-451-8800. I've got Aaron from Aaron Buys Gold, Aaron McDermott, sitting at a terminal. He can see your texts, and obviously we can't give you a complete appraisal, but we can see that if something is either yay, that's got some value, or nay, it has no value, don't bother coming out. We'll let you know and give you kind of a clue as to where you're going to be, ballpark price.
7: Yeah.
2: And then when you get out there, again, Aaron has the sophisticated machines that will give you the exact value. He'll itemize everything for you and say, here it is. What do you want to sell? What do you want to keep? And if you decide, yeah, I'll sell this, this, and this, total it up. He can give you, as you said, cash, e-transfer.
7: Yeah, or check.
2: Or check.
7: Yep.
2: There you go. It is really that simple. And trust me, it's funny. I was out for lunch with a couple of my friends the other day. I was starting to tell them about it, and they went, oh, yeah. Yeah, I heard about that. I heard your show. We went out there. They'd all gone out. They'd all sold some stuff, and we're all very happy about it. So if you'd like to be one of those happy people who suddenly has a bit extra cash this weekend, Aaron Buys Gold, 947 Ords Road in Sherwood Park. 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
2: 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The location downtown at 10108 105th Street is open Monday to Friday. So if you can't get down today to Sherwood Park, but you work downtown, put your stuff together. Put in your little collection of valuable booty that you find hanging around the house. And take it in next week to Aaron Buys Gold. And you could literally, you walk in and 10, 15 minutes later, you're walking out with hopefully an unexpected treasure. Because gold is right now valued at, let me turn your mic on before I ask you.
7: Yeah, that would help. It's well over 6,000 right now.
2: Hey, I don't need the attitude, okay?
7: Yeah.
2: We just got you muffins for crying out loud. Okay, so I want to hear a little bit about some of the reactions you get.
7: Yeah.
2: From people who come in, because this must be the favorite part of your job.
7: Yeah, so we get a lot of people come in, and we'll give them the offer. And then sometimes their face will just drop. And I've even had people start crying happy tears because, you know, they're like, I was expecting to get $50. And like some of the payouts can get up to, you know, $7,000-$8,000, even over that sometimes if they have a substantial amount of jewelry. If you've been collecting gold like since the 70s, yeah. And you got a bunch of heavy pieces, you know, those old gold charm bracelets and stuff like that, that stuff can add up to thousands and thousands of dollars. And people have just had it sitting there, right? We've had some people, you know, they've been struggling, like maybe the bills are starting to pile up, inflation, everything's getting really expensive. They had all this stuff sitting there. They had no idea. They come in and I've had people go, thank you, thank you, thank you. Like, this is going to save the day. This is going to help me pay all my bills. It's going to help me renovate my house. It's going to help me take my kids, my grandkids on vacation, things like that. And they're just absolutely shocked with what they get.
2: It can be that substantial. That's great to hear. And also, you've told us in the past, too, that in North America, most of the gold we tend to find is what, 14 karat gold?
7: Yeah, it's usually 10 or 14 karat. And then, you know, the stuff that we get from, you know, the Middle East and India and stuff tends to be between 18 to, you know, 22. Sometimes 24 karat if it comes from Hong Kong. And that stuff adds up to be a very substantial amount.
2: So if you had, you know, if you grew up and you had grandparents that used to travel and maybe bring back something, you might have some real valuable treasures there and it's worth a look. On the other hand, you might have junk.
7: You might have junk, yeah.
2: And there's some people out there who are selling junk, and they're doing it in a very insidious way.
7: Yes.
2: This is your cue now. You tell this
7: You'd
2: great
7: like
2: story.
7: You'd like me to expand on that idea? Okay. Yeah, so there's a group of people going around that are basically scammers, and they'll pull up to you at a gas station or something like that. Sometimes it's a casino, and they'll be like, hey, I'm from out of town. I need some money. I need gas money to get me and my kids back to wherever we're going. But I have all this jewelry and you're going to make so much money. Just you know, lend me $500 for gas or $200 for gas and I'll give you all this jewelry. It's worth thousands of dollars. And then you give them the money and you bring it into me and then it's completely all fake and you've been scammed. So the one way to avoid that is to not buy, you know, gold off people at gas stations or public places.
1: Which would seem like a logical thing, but I mean, people are nice people.
7: Yeah, a lot of times they're just trying to help them out and stuff too, right?
1: Well, and the scammers, you've said, sometimes have kids with them.
7: Yeah, yeah.
1: Which really legitimizes the story.
7: Yeah, it's a very, very organized scam. It's been going on for many, many years, as long as I've been doing this, over probably 14 years. Look out for that. The jewelry is usually stamped 18 karat or 750, and the chains usually have little bumps on them and stuff. If you just avoid buying stuff from people on the street altogether, you'll be fine, but definitely look out for stuff that meets that description.
1: I was going to ask if it would be marked 18 karat, so it really is intentionally made to be a scam.
7: Yeah, it's meant to deceive people, right? Because people go, oh, well, if it's stamped 18 karat, it must be. But it's a fake stamp. They buy the stuff usually in China, and it's just copper underneath. It's completely worthless.
1: That is unfortunate. I know you've got a number of really good stories. You had one story about a young lady and her mom who bought some furniture. Do you want to share that story with people?
7: Yeah, they bought it from one of those storage auctions, storage war type thing, and it was this kind of big dresser drawer, like armoire type looking thing. And the daughter had read somewhere that sometimes, like back in that time period when they had made that those things would often have like false bottoms and stuff like that. They would hide things inside them. And so she was kind of knocking on it. It sounded hollow inside, and they pried the bottom off and out fell all this gold jewelry. And I think at the time it was many, many, like probably $7,000-$8,000 or something like that. So that was a very nice surprise for them.
1: The stories that I love too are when people are doing renovations around the house. And there was one story, and not every story is going to have this kind of an impact, but I'm sure there are lots of situations where somebody loses a ring and maybe it falls into a crack you find it later when you're doing lift the floorboards off or something. But somebody had gone to all the trouble. They've decided the banks were not a safe bet. They forgot to tell their kids they were doing this. So when they passed away, the kids just sold the house. Somebody had carved open the drywall and stashed in a bunch of, was it silver bars?
7: Yeah, we had this guy, he bought this house and he was redoing the drywall, cutting all the drywall away, and stacked in between the studs behind the drywall was many, many thousands of dollars worth of like silver bullion bars that somebody had just stashed there and completely forgotten about. Probably passed away and didn't tell anyone about it.
1: And I can't imagine what that'd be worth then, but now it'd be worth even more.
7: Yeah, many, many thousands.
1: The price of silver and the price of gold kind of work together? They both tend to go up and down together?
7: They do. Like, generally, I mean, there can also be periods of disconnect where one outperforms the other and stuff like that. There's usually a ratio and, you know, it's usually, lately it's been hovering around, you know, 80 something to one. So 80 ounces of silver for every ounce of gold value-wise.
1: And if people are interested in investing in gold and silver, you can also help them out with that as well. We'll talk about that a little bit when we come back from a break. We're talking to Aaron McDermott from Aaron Buys Gold. He has two locations. You can check him out. The Sherwood Park location is open today until 5, 947 Ords Road in Sherwood Park. I think if you come in off 82nd?
7: Yeah, Street, the Sherwood Park Freeway, 82nd Avenue, turns into Y Road. We're the very first intersection. We're across the street from the McDonald's and the Transit Center on Y Road.
1: 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If you work downtown, you want to take in your stuff next week, walk over at lunch hour, have them appraise it. 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
5: Thank you for your patience. My name is Daryl Hook. We're back with Talk to the Experts, and we're going to go to our text line. So if you sent us a text a few minutes ago or in the last half hour, we're going to go through them now. So let's see what we have here, Aaron. First one that came in about quarter after 11. Thank you for texting. They wondered about diamond rings and diamonds.
6: Right. Yes, I saw that question, and they were asking about if it was worth it to bring in a diamond ring. So sometimes. We buy mostly for the gold. Unfortunately, nowadays, with all the lab-created diamonds and stuff that are floating around in the market, natural diamonds are fairly difficult to get rid of, and they just don't have as much value as they used to have. Normally, what we'll do is we'll attempt to take the diamonds out, just buy the gold from you, give you the diamonds back, and then a lot of people will just use those diamonds, you know, to make other things and stuff like that. Sometimes we're not the best bet either. If you have like a really nice diamond ring, what we might suggest doing is trying to sell it yourself on, say, Kijiji or Facebook Marketplace to try to maximize value for that piece. And if we think that's the case, we'll be honest with you and we'll just tell you that we don't think we're the best bet for your particular item.
5: Yeah. You're not a dealer of gems and diamonds and that kind of thing. So either they should take it off the piece before they bring it.
6: Or we can do that. I mean, we do buy some diamonds, but we're very, very selective, and they have to be, you know, very high quality and very large carat diamonds before we would get involved typically.
5: Okay, and all the times you've been on, I've never had this question pop up before. What if you just have a big can of coins? I imagine, first off, they should take out the pennies, the nickels, and anything that's obviously not of any value.
6: No, that's not actually necessary, Daryl. Just what we tell people is, because you never know what could have value. Even some old pennies can have value, right? Very, very select, and it doesn't happen very often. Bring everything in. We're experts at doing it. We can usually rummage through a can of coins very, very quickly and tell if there's any value in there.
5: Okay. We have a mix of old Canadian and English coins and don't know what to do with them. Any idea if they might be worth anything? Louise.
6: It's hard to say. If they're silver, then yes. They would definitely have value for the silver at a minimum. For British coins, the years vary for silver. For Canadian coins, it's going to be 67 and older, 68 if they don't stick to a magnet. And then 66 and older Canadian coins, except for the nickel and the penny, are 80% silver, and those have the most value.
5: Got a picture here from Richard in Edmonton of a coin. It says this is an 1890 American $1 gold coin.
6: Yeah, so I saw that. So what Richard has is actually not a gold coin. That's a 1890 silver dollar, Morgan dollar. It has some value. Usually rummage through a can of coins very, very quickly and tell if there's any value in there.
5: Okay. We have a mix of old Canadian and English coins and don't know what to do with them. Any idea if they might be worth anything? Louise.
6: It's hard to say. If they're silver, then yes. They would definitely have value for the silver at

0: the nickel and the penny are 80% silver, and those have the most value.
1: Got a picture here from Richard in Edmonton of a coin. It says this is an 1890 American $1 gold coin.
0: Yeah, so I saw that. So what Richard has is actually not a gold coin. That's a 1890 silver dollar, Morgan dollar. It has some value, but definitely, you know, well under $100. Definitely not. Nothing crazy, but definitely has some value.
1: Then Lynn sent in a picture, and it looks like a whole array of jewelry.
0: Yep.
1: Some nice stuff in there.
0: Yeah, I saw that. So, you know, assuming that stuff is all real, it's not gold filled or anything like that, that looks like it would definitely be worth bringing in. Definitely hundreds of dollars if it's all real. Could very well easily make it over the $1,000 mark too, up to a couple thousand. Really hard to tell just based on a picture because I don't have weights or anything like that. But based on what I saw, Lynn, I would definitely look at bringing that in. There's definitely some cash there, I would say.
1: Okay, now we have the most interesting listeners here, and this person's name is Fingers.
0: Yep.
1: I'm so glad you're doing this because I live far away. Hope this picture comes through. I have no service here, so I'll let you blow up the picture. They send another one. I'm trying to send a picture because I have no internet. I'm not sure if it'll come through. My question is about silver. I have a handful of items.
0: Yep.
1: Two pieces cutlery, small tray, bracelet, buckle. What do you think?
0: Yeah, so I'm looking here. This is really, really tough. My gut is telling me that they're probably just silver-plated, most of this stuff. Based on this picture, I don't know if I, especially if they live a long ways away, I don't know if I would make the trip out to Edmonton for this. The belt buckle is more than likely silver-plated. The other stuff, it's hard to tell. The tray is probably silver-plated. One tip that I could give them to save them the trouble is to look at the back of the silver pieces and see if it says sterling or sterling silver on it. If it doesn't say sterling silver, then it wouldn't be, and then I would not make the trip in because that stuff would have no value.
1: Okay.
0: Yeah.
1: If they're going to make a trip anyway, bring it along, but don't make a special trip just for this.
0: Exactly.
1: Okay. Yeah. Next one, it says S-T-E-R on the clasp. There's a picture of, looks like a charm bracelet.
0: Okay, yeah, actually you can see that from over here. So those old style charm bracelets, unfortunately, that are stamped with S-T-E-R are made of nickel silver. And unfortunately, we can't buy those because they mess up our refining lots. There's just too much nickel content.
1: Ah, okay. Next one coming up, sent two pictures.
0: Yep.
1: First picture is a series of coins, interesting looking older coins. I don't know if you have that on your screen or not. And then it looks like a gold piece that they've sent.
0: Okay, so let's look at this first picture here. Is that the one with all the tokens? There's like an Alberta token and, okay, Klondike dollar. Yeah, so unfortunately that stuff, it's just really, really common, you know, municipal tokens and Klondike Days tokens and things like that. No silver in any of that stuff and no really substantial value, unfortunately.
1: And the other one, it looks like a gold necklace and Dorlin, I think.
0: Okay, let me see if I can find that here.
1: Okay. This is radio at its finest, folks. It's just like CSI Edmonton. We're doing a little bit of research here, but appreciate you sticking with us. If you have just joined us, we're talking to Aaron McDermott from Aaron Buys Gold. If you have some loose gold, silver, and again, it could be rings, other types of jewelry, and if you're thinking, well, there's nothing I really want to get rid of, you might have an earring that you lost the partner for, and you thought, well, what am I going to do with the earring now? If you have something, take a picture, fire it off to us. 780-451-8800, and Aaron McDermott from Aaron Buys Gold will let you know if he thinks it's worth the drive out to Sherwood Park to check it out.
0: Yeah, Daryl, so I'm looking at that picture that says Dorlin on it. It's hard to tell. There's not enough information there. I would suggest to the person that has that to look it over and see if there's a stamp on it that says, you know, 10K or 14K or something like that. If it does say that, then it would have value. If it doesn't say anything like that, there's a good chance that it might be just costume jewelry or something. But I can't tell just based on that picture. They may need to bring it in just to have us evaluate it.
1: Yeah, so. Sure. The text right above that has again a handful of coins, and the individual says regarding the first text, the coins were purchased from the Canadian Mint. So it sounds like they sent the first. Oh, they sent the picture already. Now they're saying that the coins that they have were originally purchased from the Canadian Mint.
0: Okay.
1: So they probably have some value, but again, you'd have to look at them in person probably to figure
0: that out. Yeah, I'm not seeing that picture, but if they're Royal Canadian Mint coins and they're made of silver, then we would definitely buy them. They would have some value for the

0: silver at a minimum.
1: Okay, someone just texted in. Where are you located and what is your name? I just got some stuff from my dad's estate. The name is Aaron Buys Gold, A-A-R-O-N, Aaron Buys Gold. You can find the website at aaronbuysgold.com. And they have two locations, one in Truden Park, that's open today until 5, and one downtown that's open Monday to Friday. And good luck with that. Last one here. A whole bunch of little texts. Oh, I don't know if there's a picture here. Okay, we're going to have to read through that one and find out. Yeah, we should. Maybe we'll take a little break. Let people, again, if they have something, take a picture of it. Text it in to us. We'll be happy to give you an appraisal. Until then, another story that I love. Somebody came in. If I was going to ask you whether it's the weirdest object you ever had, it would probably be the solid gold chicken nuggets.
0: Yeah, we had someone come in, Darryl. They were a franchise owner of KFC, and they were given them by the corporate office, and they were solid gold, 1 ounce each chicken nuggets with Colonel Sanders' face stamped into them. And at the time, you know, they were worth several thousand dollars each. Now I would say they're probably worth, you know, close to $6,000 each.
1: Yeah, I don't think we should mention that. The person who sold them to you might still be listening. But
0: well, at the time, they got a very good price for them.
1: And gold is at a really good price right now. You'd be surprised how little gold you need to walk away with a nice little jackpot. Average, I know you can't do an average. You have such extreme examples of people coming into your shop. But if someone had 5 or 6 rings, maybe a gold chain.
0: Yeah, like just a couple ladies' rings, typically, like even with the thin bands and stuff like that, like 2 or 3 of those is definitely going to be probably hundreds, like between $200 and probably $500 to $600. But, you know, a substantial, like if you have a whole palm full of like 10 or 14 karat gold, could be thousands of dollars.
1: So if you're wondering, is it worth my drive out to Sherwood Park? Yes, it very well could be. If you work downtown and you'd like to take it in next week, you can take it to the downtown location on 105th Street. Bottom line is, if you have a bunch of stuff lying around in your jewelry box, in your junk drawer, your sock drawer, and you're thinking at one time you thought, well, I might pass it on to the kids, but now you can't even remember who it came from. It doesn't have the same sentimental value it used to. It won't have any sentimental value to the kids. You know, maybe the kids would rather have a nice holiday or get taken out to a really nice supper. Who knows? Bottom line is, if you could use a little extra cash, the place to go is Aaron Buys Gold. We're talking to Aaron McDermott. 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
1: Joined today by Aaron McDermott from Aaron Buys Gold. And the name sounds, I guess, pretty self-explanatory. If people are joining us for the first time and they're just hearing about Aaron Buys Gold, Aaron, why don't you tell us a little bit about how you started and just how easy it is for people now to take advantage of what it is you do?
0: Yeah, absolutely, Darrell. We started a little bit over 14 years ago. We're a home-based business. I was investing in gold and silver for myself, and we started this little business where we'd meet people in coffee shops, we'd buy their gold coins and their jewelry and things like that. And we did well enough with that that we have two locations now, and we've got we've heavily invested in x-ray testing technology. So you just bring all your stuff in, we can test it accurately and pay you based on the live gold market price.
1: One thing people should watch for is if it's marked GF.
0: Yeah, GF typically means that it's gold filled. It can still have a little bit of value, but definitely not as much value as carat gold, like 10 carat, 14 carat, 18 carat, etc.
1: What are some of the items that people are always surprised to find they have value? Is there anything that, like obviously if you bring in a big thick gold ring, you're anticipating it's going to be worth something. Are there other things people bring in and they're going, ooh, I thought I'd get like $50.
0: Yeah, a couple different things. Like the old Canadian gold coins, like the $100 gold coins that someone would have bought for like $150 back in the 70s.
1: They're worth more than $100 now?
0: Yes. Like the 22 karat versions are worth, you know, almost $2,500 or more than that, somewhere in that range. And the quarter ounce ones are, you know, like $1,500 or something almost.
1: Yeah, I think we talked about buying things for investment, like like that coin. And then we got into handling all the techs, and we kind of forgot to come back. One of the things we talk about a lot when you're here is if people have, they want to give somebody in their family a really nice, memorable gift, especially somebody young, maybe somebody graduating school or somebody who's just born, a brand new nephew or niece, and you want to give them something that when they're 20, they can open up a safety deposit box their parents had, and there's that little gift that's increased in value.
0: Yeah.
1: What are some of the nice, lower-priced entry point items that people could buy that would make a nice gift?
0: Yeah, I mean, you can buy an ounce of silver for around $100 right now, so a lot of people will buy one-ounce silver bars or one-ounce silver coins from the Canadian Mint, Royal Canadian Mint, one-ounce maple leaf coins, things like that. We have a lot of parents and grandparents that have done that. They've bought their kids, you know, silver bullion over the years, and, you know, that adds up, you know, with silver going up and purchasing regularly. They've done quite well on that stuff.
1: Yeah, I guess if you were thinking you wanted to either open up an RESP for someone or maybe invest in gold and silver and put that away for your grandchild, either one would be a great bet. But the gold is likely to give you a better return.
0: Yeah, gold and silver keep up with inflation, and I mean, that's what we're seeing now with the prices of everything going up. Gold and silver are also going up. So, you know, the whole point of gold and silver investing is to protect your money from inflation, because the price of metals tends to expand, you know, as the price of everything else does. So.
1: But primarily what you do is you are there for people who have gold, silver, platinum, some other valuable stuff. Mm-hmm. Bring it in and they can turn it into quick cash.
10: Yes.
1: And when I say they can turn it into quick cash, I mean, it really is an amazing process. And I think I said earlier in the show, I had lunch with some friends and I was telling them about my experiences. And everyone at the table had been to your shop and they had taken in a bunch of stuff and they all had the same story. I walked in, Aaron or his brother or someone who was working there went through each item very meticulously. They got this great detailed list of what each item was worth. And then they could make a decision on which ones they wanted to sell. And to a person, every one of them was surprised by how much they walked away with.
0: Yeah, most people are. It's, you know, the price is so high right now, it can be shocking. It can be, you know, hundreds or even many thousands of dollars, depending on what you have.
1: Yeah, and the ease of the whole transaction, too, was something that people continued to mention in the lunch that I was at.
0: Yep.
1: You just said, well, how'd you like it? Do you want cash? Do you want me to write you a check? And said, you need transfer?
0: Yep.
1: And it was a nice little bonus. Haven't talked about, I know that there aren't a ton of them out there, mm-hmm. but you do collect the valuable watches, the Rolexes, Omegas, and Patek Philippe?
0: Yeah, Patek Philippe. Any sort of high-end Swiss brand watch we're typically interested in, you know, that has a retail value of, you know, $5,000-$6,000 or more. We buy those. Any kind of Rolex that you have, we're a strong buyer of any kind of high-end Swiss watch.
1: Now, we talked about, and I may get you to tell this story again just before the end of the show, we talked about some people who are out there doing insidious things, trying to trick people into buying fake jewelry. Mm-hmm. The classic fake are the fake Rolexes, and all the TV shows and movies you see, you know, people talking about fake Rolexes. How can you tell if you're not sure? Is there an obvious giveaway?
0: There's not an obvious giveaway, and there's some very, very good fakes out there, so you have to be very, very careful. I don't suggest, you know, buying a Rolex off somebody that you don't really know, that's not a reputable dealer. I certainly wouldn't buy one off someone at a gas station or anything like that. Buy watches that come from reputable dealers, buy them that have, you know, the box and papers where you can see the serial number and see that it has papers and stuff. That's always not a guarantee, though, because they can fake that stuff, too. So just be very, very careful where you're getting it from.
1: And I do want to let people know, too, the reason Aaron said don't buy a watch from someone at a gas station. If you just joined us, that was the earlier story. People tend to hang out at gas stations or casinos, which, of course, is brilliant, because if you walk out of a casino and you've had a very good day, you might be particularly generous to help somebody. It looks like a struggling family. They might have children in the car, and they're trying to sell jewelry to get money to buy gas to drive home. What do you often find when the people walk in with that jewelry?
0: Yeah, so they've been scammed. It's absolutely worthless. There's no value to it at all. It's just gold plating over copper, or it's brass. It's stamped 18 karat, so it tricks you into thinking that it's gold, because a lot of people think, oh, well, if it's stamped gold, it must be gold. But what they don't understand is, you know, they can buy these fake stamped pieces over in China for pennies on the dollar, and then they're it's an organized group, and they travel across Canada scamming people.
1: Yeah, that is that is particularly sneaky that they actually stamp it with the 18 karat. Yep. They're obviously manufacturing this for the purpose of ripping somebody off.
0: Yep, so absolutely.
1: Be very cautious where you buy your gold, and once you do have some gold, if you want to get rid of it, Aaron Buys Gold is the place to go. Back to our text line for just a sec. Somebody just simply said German marks. It looks like they have German marks. Are those coins? There's no picture. It just says German marks. Do you get many German marks?
0: So if they're made of silver, yes, they would have value. And I believe that some of those older German marks would have value for the silver. Not much I can tell you without seeing them. You'd have to bring them down to the store for an evaluation to see if they would have any value.
1: Any interesting places that people have told you they've found gold? I know all the spots we talk about.
0: Yep.
1: Most people have a junk drawer at home. There's usually something hanging in there. Sometimes it's in the back of your sock drawer, your underwear drawer. Of course, your jewelry box.
0: Yep.
1: You have had people find false bottoms in furniture that they bought through those storage wars. And the classic stories, if you're ripping up the house, you rip up the floorboards, there might be a ring under there. Somebody did some renos on their house. They took off the drywall and found a stash of silver bars. How big are those silver bars? Were they like the size of a cigarette pack kind of thing?
0: Yeah, I would say so, because they're 10-ounce silver bars. So, yeah, maybe slightly bigger than a cigarette pack. Yeah.
1: Yeah, it'd be nice to find a stash of those.
0: Yeah, absolutely.
1: Hanging around your house, yeah. There's value in real estate, and you don't necessarily have to take the house apart to find it, but sometimes you do, and hey, that's a nice little bonus. In terms of a nice little bonus, I love hearing from you about the reaction that some people have when they come walking in. They've obviously searched the house, they found some stuff, they're thinking, oh, this might be worth $50 or $100, and they come in and you tell them it's worth $3,000 or $4,000.
0: Yep.
1: What kind of reaction do you get from people?
0: Well, they're usually shocked because most people come in with a handful of gold and they think they're only going to get $50 or $100, right? And they'll even tell us that. They'll be like, yeah, I thought you were only going to give me $50, but I didn't want to say anything till, you know, you told me what it was worth.
1: Until I got the cash in my hands.
0: But yeah, they're quite shocked. I've had a lady start crying one time, just happy tears, because she said it was just going to save her day. You know, she was behind on all her bills and it was just a very pleasant surprise for her. And changed her entire year, I would bet.
1: One of the pictures we got last time you were on was a set of silver cutlery. Mm-hmm. Some has value, some doesn't. What do they have to look for there?
0: So what I would suggest doing is if you have cutlery, you're not sure, I would look on the back of the pieces, like the forks or the spoons. And if it says sterling or sterling silver, then it's good. If it doesn't say that, then it's probably not. If it just says something like Rogers Brothers or something like that, it's probably just silver plated. But if you're not sure, bring it in. You know, don't throw it out in the garbage because it could be silver, and then we can tell you, we can evaluate it and let you know on the spot.
1: Is there any kind of tax charged on gold if somebody cashes it in? Do they have to report that? Or
0: yeah, I mean, that's not really a question for me because I'm not an accountant, but you know, obviously if you make income on something, then the government's gonna want their money and you would owe income tax on it, depending on the circumstances, right? I'm not an accountant. Check with an accountant about that.
1: Yeah, or don't. I'm we're not your mom. We don't tell you what to do. And I see we've run out of time. We are right out. Aaron, thank you so much for joining us today. We've been talking to Aaron McDermott from Aaron Buys Gold. There are two locations of Aaron Buys Gold. One is in Sherwood Park. It's open till 5 o'clock today. If you come in on the Sherwood Park Freeway, you'll find it 947 Ords Road. You can't miss the sign. If you work downtown and you want to take the weekend to find some stuff and take it with you to work next week, you can drop in. It's on 105th Street. Just come on down at lunch. It'll only take you a few minutes. And if you have any other questions, just check it out the website, AaronBuysGold.com. 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So until next time, Aaron, thanks for being here.
0: Thanks a lot, Terrell.
1: Everybody else, have yourself a great weekend. This has been Talk to the Experts on 880 CHED.
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19: This is Global News. It is 12 o'clock. I'm Zach Ferguson. It is 19 degrees, heading up to 26 today, and then up to 26 again tomorrow. The Elks took the win last night, but first, Prime Minister Mark Carney says counter-tariffs will hit the U.S. starting next month. He says Canada is walking away from a bad deal with the U.S. and will diversify trade abroad.
20: Canada will match Washington's new tariffs dollar for dollar in order to protect Canadian workers, farmers, families, and businesses. Our response will be concentrated in sectors such as steel, dairy, appliances, agricultural equipment, pulp and paper, electronics. Also include products that are currently subject to unjustified Section 232 and 338 tariffs.
19: Carney says the counter-tariffs will come into force on September 8th, the day after Labor Day. He suspended talks with the United States and summoned his negotiators back to Ottawa, with new 50% tariffs on billions of dollars in Canadian exports to the U.S. taking effect at 12:01 a.m. Alberta Premier Danielle Smith says the news is disappointing. On 880 CHED, your province's premier, Smith talked about Alberta's situation within all this.
21: It's about $1.5 billion worth of the trade that we do with the U.S. of a total $188 billion. I just want to put that into perspective. It'll be very, very painful for those who are in those target industries.
19: Smith says she understands retaliation feels good, but wants to get a deal done.
21: We shouldn't be cheering if our farmers have to pay 50% more for all the equipment that they need to produce our food. That's not a success for us. It's not something we should be cheering on. It's something we should be lamenting. This is why I don't love tariff wars, because they hurt everybody. They hurt us, producers, and they hurt our consumers.
19: Ontario Premier Doug Ford is calling on his counterparts across the country to stick together in the face of tariffs imposed by the United States government. Ford also gave Prime Minister Mark Carney credit for standing up to U.S. President Donald Trump.
22: President Trump is the type of person that would steal your lunch money the first day. He'd steal the toque off your head the second day, and the third day he'd steal your running shoes. He is not to be trusted whatsoever. We need to stay united.
19: Ford says employers, workers, and unions in Ontario's steel and auto sectors agree the U.S. government had put forth a bad deal. Moving into 880 CHED Sports, the Edmonton Elks hit a 40-yard walk-off field goal last night to complete the comeback 22-19 at Commonwealth up against the Winnipeg Blue Bombers. Edmonton has a 4-point lead on second place in the Saskatchewan Roughriders for the CFL's West Division standings. Elks quarterback Cody Fajardo says this game shows the team's quite tough.
23: I think this game says a lot more about what we have as a team. Like, I know physically we have a very talented team, but this right here tells us how mentally strong this football team is, and the mindset of this team, and finding ways to find a way to win football games. So extremely proud of these guys. Like you said, we are out of sync, but at the end of the day, they don't ask you how, they ask you how many. We're 8-3 at the bye, and we're feeling really good about ourselves.
19: The Elks now set at again 8-3, thanks to Fajardo, and the season was on a bye week. Moving into 880 Ched weather, we do have a mainly sunny sky upcoming in Edmonton. Right now, we are going to get up to a high of 26 degrees, and then tonight dropping down to an overnight low of 16, more partly cloudy skies. Tomorrow, getting up to a high of 26, a 30% chance of showers and a risk of thunderstorms coming at us. Monday, a high of 25, mix of sun and clouds, and then Tuesday, some very sunny skies and a high of 27 degrees. Right now, though, here in Edmonton, we are sitting at 19 degrees. I'm Zach Ferguson. Your next scheduled newscast will be at 1 o'clock right here on 880 Ched.
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3: Now,

0: back to the late 90s. Is it the late 90s? Early 90s? Dirty Dancing. Patrick Swayze, Jennifer Grey. Did you even see Dirty Dancing?
1: I think I saw that movie.
0: I'm in a room full of dudes, so I don't know if this is a big deal to you.
2: I've seen it, and it's from the late 80s, I believe.
3: I guarantee
0: 1987, you're right.
3: The many times Dirty Dancing plays on TV, Jeff has it on the screen on the TV in the other room. He's famous for watching the old movies when I go in there. I love it. I usually lose my mind looking at it in mute, trying to figure out exactly what it is, and then we riff on the artists for, you know, the actors for a while. No, I guarantee Jeff's seen Dirty Dancing. Jeff, your verdict, Dirty Dancing, is it for dudes?
2: I've seen it a bunch of times. You know what? It could be for dudes. It could be for women. It's a good movie, right? It's entertaining.
0: It is a good movie. Yeah. Right? Well,
3: why watch that when there's Roadhouse? Come on,
0: Roadhouse is so terrible.
3: It's a little different there, eh? I'm just saying.
0: It's so terrible, but I saw that one, and I saw the one with Jake Gyllenhaal, too. I don't know why. They're both terrible.
1: The only thing I remember about Dirty Dancing, that's the Potter's Wheel one, right?
0: No, that was Ghost.
1: Don't put baby in the corner.
0: 100%.
1: Baby in the corner, right? Yeah. I'm not up on my Patrick Swayze.
3: Speaking of Ghost, you know who was supposed to have the original role of who's the lady from The View? Who was the psychic medium in Ghost?
0: Whoopi Goldberg.
3: Yeah. You know who was up for that? Who they wanted for that role? Huh. Oprah Winfrey, of course.
0: Really?
3: Like, yeah, it was written with Oprah Winfrey.
0: She won an Oscar for that.
3: Whoopi, she did. Yeah, no, she was great in that role.
0: You're in trouble, girl.
3: And she was, I think, Swayze's choice at the time, too. He was like, I'll do it if you hire Whoopi, because it was all up in the air at the time.
0: Need these backstories. Patrick Swayze this morning. Good morning, everyone. Welcome to This Morning on 880 Chet Grant. Glad to have you with us this Wednesday morning. Morty Scott, this is your last day on the show for a while.
1: I'm off for the football game, off the show to get ready for the football game tomorrow and Friday, and then it's bye week, and I'm off, resting,
0: you're off for
1: sleeping
0: a whole
1: in.
0: Week.
1: We have now canceled our trip BC for various reasons. The fire situation, I think it's workable, but still, it's not going to be. There's going to be smoke everywhere. We were going to be in the Okanagan for 3 nights and then go to my sister's place out in Vancouver. But the car's not doing well. So, we're having some issues with the car.
0: To pull a trigger on a new one, maybe.
1: No, I still like this car. It's still, I got to get this issue fixed, and then it's kind of been a thing. My guy's been working at it for a couple of months.
0: So the check engine light is on.
1: The engine light keeps coming on.
0: Everything's okay. Maybe it's just the light.
1: It might be, but we got to find that out, right? You don't want to be driving through the mountains and then find, I guess it wasn't just the light, right? So it's just guesswork now with fixing cars, right? Because it's all electronics. You plug it in and the computer tells you what's wrong, why the lights come on. And he's done that a couple of times and fixed a couple of things and changed a couple of things, but the light a week later still comes on. So he said you gotta probably take it to a VW dealership now and let the VW experts look at it, but they're busy, can't get in till midweek next week. So we just decided we had up until yesterday to cancel the hotels, or we had to pay a fee, right? So we canceled everything and said we're staying home. So
0: you gonna have any plans here then, or I guess
1: maybe my wife doesn't know this yet, so she's probably listening.
0: Hi,
1: right,
0: Jen.
1: Now. Morning, Jen. I'm thinking maybe the weather sounds great on Saturday, so we get the football game Friday night.
0: Yeah.
1: Maybe head down to the Fringe on Saturday and walk around there, go to the farmer's market, get some green onion cakes while I'm down there, you know. But maybe end of the week we might do something. We'll see. But I know one thing. I ain't getting up in the middle of the night for a whole week.
0: Maybe you can spend some time with the grandbabies.
1: I could always do that.
0: Yeah.
1: Yes.
0: Sometimes staying at home is not a bad thing, but it's a little disappointing because you had it all planned.
1: Well, I was
0: going
1: to go see my sister too, and her husband and their family out in BC. So that's tough, but.
3: If you do get out with the kids, check out our spray parks. The city of Edmonton, top notch, you know, with our community leagues and the spray parks that they've installed recently. I went to the ones in Castle Downs park last night. The ground itself is even soft. They use the padded foam, it's really well done, and they just keep getting better and better the more I visit.
1: Spray parks don't do much for the oldest grandson, Milo, because he lives across the street from one.
3: Yeah, that's old hat. But they're all a little different.
1: Yeah.
3: I'm finding some are better. better for different age groups, yeah. and they do different things, and we've been having a blast.
1: I might take him. There's a place just right by the station. He loves the trampolines. And there's
3: a play park
1: just over here that we've been to a couple of times in the last year, and he has a ball at those places, jumping on the trampolines and running around. So we might, maybe we'd do that. I don't know.
0: Oh, it's too nice to go inside.
1: That's true.
0: Trampoline. Yeah. You know, there's lots of things. There's pools. There's lots of things.
3: You get a really good deal on a trampoline this time of year. I bet you that people are looking to move some. Big Grandpa shows up
1: with one. He's got one. He's got one in his
3: Never mind. Yeah, of course. Of course.
0: It's so funny how your mind forgets all of these things. Like, Olive's almost 18, and you forget the spray park experience until you're reminded of it. Mm-hmm. I have to go to a five-year-old's birthday party this weekend. My niece, I'm like, I have no idea what to buy a five-year-old. I have no idea. I'm like, what? Like, it just is so fast that you fall out of stages just as fast as your kid does. I don't remember her at 5 years old. What does she want? She has a unique name, my niece. So I'm going to find something with her name on it or create something with her name on it because you just can't find, like, a Chris. Morley, can't find Morley. Stacy spelled correctly. It was hit and miss, but to have a pretty unique name. So it's just so funny that you quickly fall out of each stage of your child's life.
1: I know.
0: To the fact that I can't even remember. You know, what to get them? What did they like at 5 years old?
1: You're going to a five-year-old's birthday party. I know you're going to have cheese pizza. That's all I know.
0: Cheese pizza.
1: Just cheese.
0: They do like the pizza, don't they, as kids?
3: Yeah. Hey, that'll be a good chance you can ask about their thoughts on heading into school. I bet you a bunch of those five-year-olds are, prepping for kindergarten or grade one?
0: Yeah.
3: Right? So that'll be a big time in their life. Yeah, this is their last blast of freedom before the old real world.
1: It's a big week next week for the kids, right?
3: We were talking about that yesterday. I've got kids on the brain and going back to school and thoughts already. Well, the ads have been out for a week already. It's time to shop, back to school.
0: Yeah, and all the sales and the new clothes. I have no idea what university looks like. How do I prep for that? I don't know anything. I don't even know when it starts. I don't know how to pay for it.
1: Going to university, they should be looking after themselves.
0: I guess.
1: Right? They should know that, right?
0: Yes.
1: You don't have to make a lunch and drop them off at the
0: just 2 months ago, she was in high school. Yeah. So it's not like, I don't know how much maturing she's done in the last 2 months where there's going to be an email missed. There's going to be issues. There's going to be payment deadlines missed.
1: You don't have to get crayons and Kleenex to take to the class. I know that.
0: I know. So what do I, like, what, do I have to go get books? Like, I have no idea. I can't remember. See, even my university days, can't remember.
1: I remember paying for a lot of books with my kids. Those are expensive, too. I think they ended up getting them.
3: Is that gone by the wayside with everything digital, or do we still pay for the digital copies?
0: No, there are some books. So it's funny, because you spend as much as you would a physical book on a digital book, and guess what happens after a year? You lose access to it.
3: Oh,
0: so it's gone.
3: They pull the key.
0: So you can't use it as a reference. Even though you paid $100 for it, you can't go back and use it as a reference. You can't use it. It is gone. You've lost access to it, which kind of ticks me off a little bit.
3: I don't know. I'm 25 years later still lugging around my radio school books. I think I've opened them twice to settle an argument with my wife over some broadcast debate.
0: I don't want the books to lug around because I still have my bio book for some strange reason that I took at the U of A. Why, I don't know.
3: But when I was writing for the web, my web writing guide, style guide for news writing, was invaluable. You know, my copy is still thumbed horribly from when I worked here in the newsroom.
0: But I would like to have access to it. If I'm spending $100 on something, I want to have access to it, whether it's digital or not. It's just,
3: Well, at the end of the course, you should know 100% of the material. 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
0: You don't know what school they went to. 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
3: You
0: don't see their marks.
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3: Yeah, that's the fellow landing our plane. 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
0: Hey, if you see cheap gas out there, fill up because some gas prices have gone up to $1.73.9 for some reason.
1: I saw yesterday like a 20-cent discrepancy between gas stations as I was driving around the city. It's incredible.
0: I filled up on Friday in Spruce Grove for $1.43.8. And then now it's $1.73.9. But there are some around the city that are a little bit cheaper. But it seems like as I was driving into work, I'm like, it's gas is what? It's what? Why? Why has it increased 20 cents since the last time I checked and drove by yesterday? So just a heads up, it could be a trend. It could be just an experiment for a couple of gas stations, too. I don't know. But if you're looking for gas, hunt around for the best deal this morning. Well, Canada's best golfers are in Edmonton right now. You may see Brooke Henderson eating a donair downtown. Probably not, but you never know. The Royal Mayfair is playing host to the Canadian Women's Open. Brian Newton is tournament director for the CPKC Canadian Women's Open, and he joins us on the line. Good morning, Brian.
9: Good morning, Stacey.
0: Oh, you must be so excited.
9: We are so excited. I'm standing out here on the practice putting green at Mayfair. Can barely see a cloud in the sky. It's going to be a beautiful, beautiful weekend for golf.
1: How good is the course? All that rain must have it in great shape right now.
9: Yeah, it is what we in golf would call Augusta Green right now. It is looking really beautiful. The rough is very, very thick. So us normal hackers would have a tough time out here, but the course looks absolutely amazing.
0: I know, but it probably took a little bit to get it to this state after the wettest summer on record, hey?
9: Absolutely. Wade Peckham, the superintendent here at Royal Mayfair, has done an incredible job maintaining the course through, you know, it's obviously been a challenging summer for everybody in Edmonton, but maintaining a golf course has been exceptionally difficult. So his whole team deserves so much kudos for how good this golf course is going to look to the whole world this weekend.
1: Probably didn't get any mushrooms on your golf course like I have on my backyard, right?
9: I think I saw one in a random corner on the golf course the other day, so there's only one.
0: Oh, I love it. All right, so the golfers are in town. What are they doing, and can you give us sort of, can you lay out the events of the weekend?
9: Absolutely, yes. It's the CPKC Women's Open, so Canada's national championship, the only stop on the LPGA Tour of the year. As you mentioned, Brooke Henderson's our defending champion, and yeah, we have over 80 of the top 100 golfers in the world here this week. So the world's best athletes are here in Edmonton. There's 15 Canadians in the field as well. We have a really, really amazing group of young Canadian women who are up and coming on the LPGA Tour, and we're really excited for them to play our national championships. And yeah, there's tomorrow's the first round, so Thursday through Sunday are our competition rounds. Today's our pro-am, and we have spectators out here today, and we're expecting about, you know, nearly 80,000 fans throughout the course of the next 5 days.
1: Have you had much interaction with Brooke Henderson? I see her being interviewed, and she just seems like to understand this whole thing about, you know, playing in Canada. She seems so nice about everything. Tell me, have you had any interaction with her?
9: Yeah, Brooke and I chat occasionally, and she's awesome, and she loves playing in Canada. She loves the support. She did a junior clinic with us here on Monday at the club, and just seeing the kids and how much they look up to her is awesome. So yeah, she is the rock of our event.
0: Going in, who do you have your eyes on?
9: Well, the most dominant golfer in the world, woman or man this year, has been Nelly Korda, the number one ranked player in the world. She is here. So that would be who I have my eyes on as cream of the crop for competition. Lydia Ko actually won the CPKC Women's Open the last time it was played at Royal Mayfair. She was a 16-year-old amateur at the time. She's now a 29-year-old Hall of Famer who's won 23 times on tour, including an Olympic gold medal and several majors. So that's a really cool story to have Lydia back in Edmonton for the first time since 2013.
1: Okay, there's going to be people going to the Royal Mayfair this week who have never been to a professional golf tournament. What advice do you give them? What's the proper etiquette, and what's the best way to see as many golfers as possible and see the best, get the best sight lines?
9: Yeah, totally. I think my main advice is, you know, come on out, enjoy yourself. You know, golf, some people think that it can be hard to approach, but really we're out here to give fans an amazing experience. There's something for everybody out here. Kids 12 and under are free to the event, so please bring your whole family out. There's a ton of things for kids to do out here. Yeah, in terms of, you know, the one thing that we like to say in our tournament is that we have 5 kilometers of front row seats. You know, you can walk the golf course, follow a group, watch them kind of progress through the round, or you can pick one hole, say this is a great spot. You can put down a camp chair if you bring that with you and enjoy some golf. So, you know, there's something for everybody at the event.
0: Yeah, you know what? I am one of those people that somebody said, hey, do you want to go? And I'm like, I don't know what to do. When you give me a concert ticket or a football ticket, I know I have to sit there. There's sort of the uncertainty. You're not quite sure where to go, what the sort of the strategy, how to tackle watching golf in person.
9: Yeah, I mean, obviously there are moments that you have to be quiet as players are hitting their ball, but we also want you to make some noise when there's great shots. I mean, one of the coolest things at our event is the rink hole. So the 17th hole this week, we put up, we bring some Canadiana to it. We put up some hockey boards, and we want fans banging on the boards when good shots are hit. And yeah, no, we, while golf does require its quiet moments, we certainly want some noise here.
0: And what do you wear? I know that sounds like a totally dumb question, but no, what do you wear?
9: Completely valid question. Comfortable shoes. That's the first thing. Do not come in uncomfortable shoes. You will walk a lot at a golf tournament. You can wear, quite frankly, whatever you want. T-shirt, shorts, you know, if you want to put a polo on, you know, you don't have to dress like you're going to play for a round of golf. I'd say you dress like you're going to a picnic more than you're going to a round of golf.
0: Oh, I'd love that. Are tickets still available?
9: Tickets are still available, yes. CPKCWomensOpen.ca is where you can buy them online in advance, but we also have walk-up available. Parking for the events up at the University of Alberta and the shuttle buses that bring you down into Harlac Park. Our main admissions is through Harlac Park, so if you're taking rideshare or something like that, you'll get dropped off in the park, which borders the golf course, and then walk on in. So, yeah, tickets are still available, and pretty good weather forecast, so we're hoping that lots of people make their way to the Mayfair.
0: And it goes from when until when?
9: It goes so from today until Sunday. Sunday we will crown a champion.
0: Okay. But in terms of the day, like you can spend all day at the Mayfair.
9: Yes. First tee times at 7 a.m. Last putt of the night usually falls around 7 p.m. So it's a long day, but by no means do you have to come for that. I'd say the average spectator probably comes for 3 to 4 hours. You can make your day as long or as short as you want, quite frankly.
0: Okay, Brian, we want to get into the mood to go to the tournament. What golf movie am I watching?
9: Oh my God, my favorite's Happy Gilmore. it is not at all realistic, and it is wild, but I'm going to go with Happy Gilmore 1. Happy Gilmore 2, I never quite got through. I didn't think it was the greatest, but I think Happy Gilmore 1 is an absolute classic.
1: Yeah, I was just going to ask you, what do you think of number 2? And it's you're right, people get 15, 20, half hour into it and go, maybe I'll finish this later.
9: Yeah, exactly. That's exactly what I did.
0: Is there any golf movie that's realistic?
9: Oof. There's a few true stories. The greatest game that was ever played is an actual true story. But beyond that, no, they're usually bordering on cartoonish.
0: Yeah.
9: Caddyshack is far from realistic as well, but that's some of Bill Murray's finest.
0: Yeah, and then Hawk, of course, it's on right now on Netflix.
9: Yes, I have not actually watched that one. I'm the worst person to ask about entertainment stuff. I almost never turn on Netflix these days, but I've heard a few people say it's interesting.
1: Don't watch it. Don't watch it.
0: I liked it. I'm watching it. I like it. I guess you're busy, Brian. All right, I'll let you get back to it. Thanks so much for joining us, and have a fantastic tournament.
9: Thanks so much, guys. Great chatting with you.
0: We've been talking to Brian Newton. He is the tournament director for the CPKC Canadian Women's Open. Yeah, it's a little intimidating when you think about, I don't know where to go and what to do, but I'm sure that there's tons of volunteers there, Edmontonians, who can tell you where to go.
1: Ask questions.
0: And sort of guide you a little bit.
2: What happened last night?
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0: You know what, Jeff? I look forward to the first song of the show. I'm like, you told me yesterday that you like lose sleep over it. You're lying in bed. You're like, what song am I going to play to kick off this morning?
1: I really do. You know what? I love to play music. That's why I'm in radio, right? So, you know, for me, getting to choose songs to put on the air, it's, you know, it's fantastic. So, yeah, I do put some thought into it. This one today, you know, it's just Genesis, Phil Collins. How do you go wrong?
0: You can't go wrong. I love Phil Collins.
2: You know, real radio listeners know that the work that goes on in the room Jeff's in, that he does, that Sarah does on a daily basis, it's an art. You know, I've done it on a fill-in basis, on a semi-permanent basis for a while, and it's like playing a guitar. You know, anyone can get on there and strum, but it takes a lot of practice and, you know, reps and reps and reps to do it well. And, you know, some like Jeff and Sarah do it so well that when other people come in, you know, it increases my workload. So let me tell you, I appreciate Jeff and Sarah days. Not to put down the other guys, but they fill in. They're not here every day. We do things. We don't write it down. It becomes routine, and they do it without thinking. And, you know,
0: they're like conducting an orchestra a little bit. It's like fader up, down.
2: And that's just Jeff and Sarah days. Not to put down the other guys, but they fill in. They're not here every day. We do things. We don't write it down. It becomes routine, and they do it without thinking. And, you know,
0: they're like conducting an orchestra a little bit. It's like fader up, down.
2: And that's just
0: this,
2: when you're listening and you hear it run smooth with no

0: it's easy to find somebody affected by it. You know, unfortunately, everybody's got a story. And, you know, the fortunate part about MS is their stories have gotten better over the years. It used to be a story of, you know, MS was a complete debilitating disease. It's not that it's not bad, but it's manageable these days. And it's because of initiatives like this. So it's a win-win all around.
1: Definitely. And it's a tasty win-win.
0: Heck yeah, burgers.
1: Delicious. A familiar yet unique voice on this morning, because we did hear you do the sports on Friday. I was away. I was at the golf tournament, the Gary Draeger Memorial Golf Tournament, all in support of 880 Chad Santa's Anonymous. But Randy Kilburn joining us in studio. It's good to see your face, my friend.
2: Thank you. Good to see you as well. It's usually on the other side of the glass that you see me, and I'm usually doing news, but Morley's off today because, of course, he's got the game tomorrow night. So here I am today and tomorrow. I get to do something that I used to do full-time
1: sports?
2: A very, very long time ago at this radio station. But, it's still familiar, but different at the same time. Nice to be here. Really happy to be here.
1: And I have to talk about your shirt. I love your shirt.
2: Oh, thank you.
1: You tell people who obviously can't see your shirt about your shirt.
2: Well, it is really unique because it's Terry Fox. Mm-hmm. And the Terry Fox run is coming up in about a month. So I always wear Terry Fox's shirts. The reason it's very important to me and to my entire family is my eldest grandson, who's now 32. Wow. I can't believe I have a 32-year-old. Anyway, he had the same cancer as Terry Fox when he was seven. Lost his leg. So we support Terry Fox Run every year, and it's really close and near and dear to our hearts as a family.
0: I was going to bring up your shirt as well, Randy, because I had Terry Fox on the brain this week. His new documentary dropped, Run Terry Run. It's coming out in the Toronto International Film Festival, but the trailer for the new documentary is out. And I watched it yesterday, and you get those chills. Like, even just talking about it now, might get the goosebumps on my arm.
1: So basically, it's a documentary, and it has footage from his run?
0: And it's made by Sean Menard, the same person who made the Queen Street West documentary about Much Music. That was out a couple years ago. So, yeah, I may or may not have sent an email to Mr. Menard yesterday to see if he'd come on and talk about it.
2: What I didn't mention about my T-shirt that I have on today, yes, it's Terry Fox, but I never said what it was about. It's Finish It. So let's get out there.
0: Yeah. I missed the bottom part.
1: I missed it, too.
2: Oh, sorry.
1: Oh, Finish It.
2: Finish It.
1: There's a big, beautiful photo, a black and white photo of Terry Fox. It looks maybe Vancouverish.
0: Gift for cancer research.
1: Oh, wow.
2: That's awesome. Yeah, you've got
1: really
2: all the list of...
1: cause.
0: And what year was that that you got this one?
2: My wife bought it. I think she bought it last year,
0: Okay, so it's the recent... I think they come out with a new version every year, right?
2: It's the most recent. And as I said, it's very, very important to us that we get out there.
0: It's cool looking. I thought it was a Tragically Hip shirt when I first saw you. I was like, what album is that? It's not. It's Terry.
1: It's Terry Fox. And you know what? For people who don't know, they run Terry Fox runs right around the world. I know my friend was living in Cuba. She was working for the Canadian embassy there. And there was a Terry Fox run in Cuba. There is in Spain, Portugal, in Asia as well. So they run for Terry. They know Terry right around the world.
0: Yeah. Oh, and this year's Terry Fox Run, they're adding an extra kilometer in honor of the Edmonton Marathon. joke.
2: Good one, Chris.
1: What a nightmare that that marathon story has been.
2: Like, terrible.
1: By all accounts, I don't run long distances. I barely run. I only do it if I have an iPad in front of me and I'm watching an engaging show. But by all accounts, it was a really well-done race where people from all over Alberta, in fact, all over Canada, some around the world. They come and run this race. It's relatively flat. It's the medals are really beautiful. And now there's a bit of a stain. Actually, there's a lot of a stain on the Edmonton Marathon's reputation right now. Boston coming out saying, you can adjust the times. We're not accepting those adjusted times. We expect the races, our qualifying races, to be the right distance. So sorry, we're not accommodating your mistake.
0: The heartbreaking part for me, the clip, I think, of they had on Global News this week was a runner who realized during the race that there was an extra kilometer. She was doing the math in real time and kicked it up at the end and then wound up, in her mind, qualifying for the Boston Marathon. And her friend, who didn't realize it because she wasn't doing the math, like, who's doing math at the end of a marathon, but didn't kick it up and didn't qualify.

0: Well, now, yeah, I guess no one qualified, so that's a tough road to hoe. Whew.
1: Yeah, to have just missed it or, you know...
0: Or to have qualified and, you know, done everything possible to overcome that barrier.
1: Yeah, yeah. If you were just this close to qualifying, you probably would have qualified had it been the right distance. And so, yeah, a lot of
0: this
1: people
0: has
1: shaking
0: to change.
1: Their heads.
0: Is this a firm decision? They're done?
1: What do you mean they're done?
0: Is there any hope that the Boston Marathon will say?
2: No.
0: When they say it, they say it.
1: They don't have to accommodate anything. No. There's tens of thousands of runners that run in Boston Marathon. They're not going to worry about the podunk Edmonton Marathon and a couple of qualifiers that were burned because it wasn't the right distance. Yeah, it's a bit of a shame, I think. I don't know what happens with this marathon going forward.
2: And whoever messed up here, that individual or several individuals.
0: Feel horrible.
2: Well, yeah, they feel horrible, but how do you make that error? Like, seriously, if you've done this before, how do you make a major mistake like that?
1: Yeah, I guess it's just because of the course, because construction messes up everyone's life. Right? Here's another thing. Construction has taken away from us.
0: I don't think we'll get a deeper explanation, you know, but I'm sure at the end of the day, maths is hard, Randy. You know, someone just made a mistake. And
2: maybe they were battling all the mosquitoes. Who knows? You know, slapping them away.
3: 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McDavid, Draisaitl, Anderson, Babcock. 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
1: Thanks for joining us here on 880 Cheds this morning. This is, well, this could cause some debate online, maybe in the office. I know that it has led to a number of conversations with my former coworkers. Can you wear flip-flops outside of beach and pool areas? Are flip-flops considered everyday footwear? And this conversation sparked by a woman. Her name is Kate G. I saw her on social media. I don't know why she came up on my feed, but she did. She was visiting Banff. She was in Whistler. She was in Banff. And she kind of was giving her perspective on what she saw. She said Canadians are very nice. However, some of them are wearing flip-flops, and she wasn't having it.
19: First things first, this is a personal preference. I do not think anyone in Canada should be wearing flip-flops. We are in Banff right now. I have seen so many people wearing flip-flops in 50-degree weather.
20: And
19: now,
20: it's 43.
19: And it's 43. Yeah, it's insane to me. I think flip-flops should be banned unless you're at a pool or a spring or a hot tub. Like, that makes sense, or a sauna or a spa. But not just, like, walking in the street. Like, it's weird.
1: Is it weird to wear flip-flops outside of a beach or pool? Chris Gardner, Randy Kilburn, and we've got Jeff Walker going to weigh in today. And, of course, you can weigh in, too, 780-451-8800. Chris, what do you think?
0: I don't think it's weird. I rarely notice people's footwear, and I just find it's not very functional for the things that I like to do. You know, I don't have a job that requires closed-toed shoes or anything, but I just find flip-flops are a pain in the butt. They're always, if they don't have that back strap, you know, so it makes it an actual sandal, then I'm out. I've got a set, and they're used exclusively for walking to the backyard mini pool with my daughter, between the door and the pool.
1: Yeah, I, for many years, was on television, and my co-host, Robbie, I love you. I love you so much if you're listening. He'd wear flip-flops with his suit. And I'm like, Robbie, I do not need to see that much of your feet.
0: At the anchor desk.
1: And he had very nice feet. But a lot of men do not. So I guess we're calling out men wearing flip-flops, because I think most women take care of their feet, and I do have some flip-flops. I think they look nice. I don't know. Maybe I'm just as guilty as anybody else. But Randy, what do you think? Weigh in on the flip-flop debate. Should you be wearing them in the office? Should you be wearing them down the street in Banff? Where should flip-flops be restrained to?
2: Nowhere. I don't think they should be restrained anywhere.
1: You love the flip-flops. I've never seen you wear flip-flops.
2: Well, none of us have them on this morning. I don't know if Jeff does, because I can't see his feet, but I looked at you, Chris.
1: He does not.
2: I looked at Stacy's feet. None of us have them on, but yeah, I wear them all the time. I feel really comfortable.
0: Put money, if we were all to pop our socks and shoes off right now, Stacy's toes would be beautiful. Our toes would be gnarly.
2: No, that's not true, because I go for pedicures.
0: Oh, well, we're learning more about Mr. Kilburn.
1: I love it.
2: You're finding new stuff out about me all the time. I go for pedicures on a regular basis, and my
0: toes are a mess.
2: And I actually got polish on my shoes. Well, yeah, of course I've had polish on my shoes. Okay. I got polish on my nails one time when I was getting a pedicure.
0: If we were to post a picture of just toes of Randy and Stacy,
2: you think our listeners
0: could tell the difference?
2: Thank you.
1: Maybe, but yeah, I love them. I think foot care is super important, whether you're a man or a woman, and because you see those heels, and it causes some problems. Jeff, weigh in on this debate, my friend.
12: I just thought flip-flops were just things that people wore all the time. I grew up with everybody wearing them. Pretty much everybody I ever dated wore flip-flops wherever they were going. They were just something that people wore. It was like any other type of shoe wear. Now, I don't wear them personally. I just wear the sneakers and socks because I'm kind of strange that way. Even on a beach, I'll wear that. I said that earlier. But for if that's what people are choosing to wear, there's no problem there.
1: Mm-hmm. So you're an outlier, do you think, that you don't wear flip-flops on the street?
12: Yeah, I've always thought I was the weird one because I don't. I remember growing up and you could just find big bins filled with flip-flops in all the stores and people just bought them all the time and wore them, right?
1: I think as you get older, you should not be wearing flip-flops because I think that they cause some...
0: Well,
1: they're not. There's no
0: arch.
1: Structure in them unless you're wearing Birkenstocks. Are Birkenstocks considered flip-flops? I don't think so.
2: No, I don't think so either.
1: Well, they're sandals.
0: With the heel strap.
1: Well, not necessarily. No.
2: No.
1: There's the ones with my daughter calls them Jesus color. Sandals, yeah. But the two bands, right?
0: Okay.
2: They're not flip-flops.
1: Okay,
2: I agree with
1: sandals.
2: You totally. Those
0: are far
2: cry sandals.
0: From the bargain bin of flip-flops at the Zellers.
1: And you can hear the sound.
2: Yep.
0: Hence the name.
1: Yeah, flip-flop. Or thong, if you will, in many parts of the world.
2: And they used to be called thongs, did they not?
1: Yeah. So now we have a different idea of thongs. When we say thong, you think
2: of course.
1: Perhaps underwear.
2: Yes.
1: But this is just sort of like a thong for your foot.
0: When I first Googled, should men be wearing thongs in public? The results were not pretty. So I had to go back and change it to flip-flops.
1: Yeah, I bet you did.
2: That's funny.
1: Somebody says flip-flops are everyday footwear in the Philippines. 100%. I've been to the Philippines. They have flip-flop stores everywhere. I actually have a pair of flip-flops that have a built-in leg warmer. So there's like, it has a leg warmer up at the top, and then you put the flip-flops. There's some pretty cool ones.
0: Like socks you pull up out of the top?
1: Or almost, yeah.
0: Okay.
1: It's like a really cool mesh. I'm like, these are really neat. I like them. But I don't wear them because, well, I never wear flip-flops out. I wore them when I was in Europe because I got some nice Croc flip-flops. So they look like they may be leather, but they're not. They're plastic. So I guess I'm a little torn about the flip-flops. But I'm discriminating against men, but I don't think men should be wearing flip-flops. But people's feet get hot. Jeff, your feet must boil when you're on the beach and you've got your jeans and your socks and your running shoes.
0: Well, the other thing that boils up is it legal to drive a vehicle while wearing flip-flops?
1: I don't know, is it?
0: Or even, say, high-heeled shoes or some other unusual footwear. I quickly looked that up. No, not illegal at all. You can drive fully barefoot. What you can get is if the cops pull you over and they see unusual footwear, careless driving ticket for not being able to fully operate your vehicle.
1: Craig says, no flip-flops. I say that people in Alberta are way too casual with their footwear. I don't want to see people's feet everywhere other than the beach or at the lake. And it is really quite a vulnerable position to be in.
0: Oh.
1: I know Shay Gannum talks about his foot fungus, his toe fungus. He can't get rid of it. I don't even know if he's working on it. I know I've had lots of text messages saying you should try this. And he will... I know if he was here, he'd be like, I'm not wearing thongs. I'm not wearing flip-flops. I don't know. I think it's just... I don't want to see that much.
0: Worst place to get a mosquito bite? The absolute top of your foot. Have you ever had one of those?
1: Oh, of course.
0: Yeah. So you don't want open-toed anything right now.
1: Too much coverage.
0: Layers between me and those bugs I can get, I'm taking.
2: Well, with 7 months of winter, we don't see very many men's toes anyway, though.
1: That's true. So maybe we should just lighten the rules. And I love how these people are like, it's 43 degrees. Look at the temperature in Banff. It's like 29 today in Banff. So I don't know what she's talking about, 43 degrees. That's like
0: it
1: 10 degrees.
0: Yeah, 43.
1: I don't know if anyone's wearing flip-flops. I don't know. In the middle of the night. I have no idea.
2: Was she American?
1: She's from Tampa.
2: Oh, well, there's the 43
1: then. Obviously,
2: okay.
1: quite a warmer climate than they have in Banff. And you got to be careful with the toe because your toes do all the work because they cling on to that one little post in your flip-flop, and it can cause some foot issues too. So maybe I'm anti-flip-flop just because I care about your feet.
0: Do you need that post between your toes for it to be defined as a flip-flop, or is it another name if you just slide your foot in without the post?
2: Well,
0: are
2: then
0: you
2: it's a sandal.
0: Post or anti-post?
2: Then it's a sandal.
1: Hey.
0: Right.
1: Oh no, they're slides. They're called slides. That's what the kids are calling them.
2: Okay.
1: But I was talking to Erin Chalmers from Global Edmonton this morning, and she said her husband wears them all the time in the wintertime. He's a hockey coach. He wears them on the ice. And she says that there are flip-flops. And I did confirm with no toe, there's no strap. You just stick your foot on a sticky base and you go.
2: Wow.
1: So that's like walking barefoot.
2: Yeah.
1: Like a flip-flop is just one step up from walking barefoot outside. People either love feet or they hate feet. Right? Like, it's just like, put your dogs away. My daughter will say, I do not want to see your dog. She calls them dogs. So she does not like feet. But then there's other people that have a bit of a fetish for feet.
0: And they love them too much.
1: They love them too much and spending a lot of money on foot photos.
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4: From the national newsroom of the Canadian Press, I'm Lisa Laporte. Prime Minister Mark Carney says counter tariffs will hit the U.S. starting next month. Carney says Canada is walking away from a bad deal with the U.S. and will diversify trade abroad.
5: Canada will match Washington's new tariffs dollar for dollar in order to protect Canadian workers, farmers, families, and businesses. Our response will be concentrated in sectors such as steel, dairy, appliances, agricultural equipment, pulp and paper, and electronics. Also include products that are currently subject to unjustified Section 232 and 338 tariffs.
4: Carney says the counter tariffs will come into force September 8th, the day after Labor Day. He suspended talks with the U.S. and summoned his negotiators back to Ottawa with new 50% tariffs on billions of dollars in Canadian exports to the U.S., which took effect at 12:01 a.m. Alberta Premier Danielle Smith says she's disappointed Canada's trade talks with the U.S. have collapsed. She also told a call-in radio show that aired in Alberta today, people shouldn't be cheering for Canada's retaliatory measures.
6: If our farmers have to pay 50% more for all the equipment that they need to produce our food, that's not a success for us. It's not something we should be cheering on. It's something we should be lamenting. This is why I don't love tariff wars, because they hurt everybody. They hurt us, producers, and they hurt our consumers.
4: Ontario Premier Doug Ford, meantime, is calling on his counterparts across the country to stick together in the face of these new U.S. tariffs. Unifor and General Motors have agreed on tentative labor contracts for more than 4,600 auto workers.
7: Unifor National President Lana Payne says the agreements deliver strong increases in wages and benefits for workers at GM in Ontario. That includes the Oshawa Assembly Plant, the Kami facility in Ingersoll, as well as operations in St. Catharines and Woodstock. Talks between Unifor and GM Canada began earlier this month after the union reached an agreement with Ford that included 3% annual pay increases and a renewal of a no-closure agreement. The GM labor contracts must still be ratified by Unifor members. The union says ratification meetings are scheduled for August 29th and 30th. Don Mitchell, The Canadian Press.
4: U.S. President Trump is urging a federal judge to reject the BBC's request for the court's help in securing records from his family in Trump's defamation case against the British broadcaster. The BBC's request for the testimony and documents came in response to Trump's $10 billion defamation lawsuit against it. And mobility tests can provide valuable indications of your stamina and strength and can also estimate a person's risk for a fall. Experts say strength and mobility are just one part of healthy aging. This is the Canadian Press. In sports, the Toronto Blue Jays and New York Yankees are at play this hour in Major League Baseball. New York beat Toronto 3-1 last night. The Toronto Tempo are off today after snapping a 12-game losing skid yesterday with their 82-79 win over the Portland Fire in Vancouver. Tempo center Isabel Harrison says the enthusiastic crowd of 12,414 people inside Rogers Arena helped propel the win.
8: And it felt good. I felt like, you know, we just had the momentum on our side because all the fans were here. And, you know, whenever I pump that crowd up, it's not just to distract who's on the floor, but to get them into the game, too. It makes a huge difference. So, like, Canada really showed up for us today.
4: The Tempo are hosting a fan festival in Vancouver today before they play the reigning WNBA champions Las Vegas Aces tomorrow. And Canada's Sarah Mitten finished third in women's shot put at a Diamond League meet in Poland today. From the Canadian Press, I'm Lisa Laporte.
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0: Hi there, and welcome to the Best of the Vashi Capello Show. I am your host, Vashi Capello. Glad to be with you today. I hope it's been a great week wherever you are. Boy, it's been a busy one when it comes to news, particularly on the trade front. And we've got some great programming to that effect for you today. Let's kick off the hour with Lisa Raitt, former Conservative cabinet minister. She now sits on the Prime Minister's Advisory Council on Canada-U.S. Economic Relations. And they had a busy week because every day was just stacked full of negotiations. The minister in charge of the file, Dominic LeBlanc, in Washington, alongside Janice Charette, our chief negotiator. They were negotiating with Jameson Greer. There was a deadline for more tariffs. It got extended. The negotiations continued. The question really for Canadians is, did the prime minister get a good deal for Canada? And we're going to talk about all of the political calculations and the substantive ones with Lisa. We'll also talk about with Dimitri Soutis, former communications director to Prime Minister Stephen Harper, some news out of Quebec. There's a provincial election in October, and one of the leaders of one of the parties, the Parti Québécois, that has promised a referendum, says they won't do it until Donald Trump is out of office. Why are they making that claim, and why are they doing it now? We'll talk to Dimitri about that. Then we'll delve into some scientific stories that really caught my attention this week. The first one about a new technology, well, not a new technology, but a technology being used in a new way, the mRNA vaccine technology, which basically is able to combine with immunotherapy to very specifically target the personalized aspects of a tumor in melanoma. Some late-stage trials are showing some success, and we're going to talk to an oncologist about what that means. And then finally, Dan Riskin will be here for Talk Science to Me and the science of online dating. We continue to track any and all developments in trade negotiations that are happening, as you heard just a moment ago, right as we speak in Washington, D.C. The minister in charge of the file for Canada, Dominic LeBlanc, just made his way into a meeting with his counterpart in the United States, USTR, Jameson Greer. Last night, LeBlanc and the prime minister briefed the premiers. Here's what the minister said out of that meeting.
1: All of the premiers participated, and it was a constructive and, frankly, a very important conversation. The prime minister updated the premiers on where we were in terms of our discussions with the United States. We have more work to do. Madame Charette participated in the discussion from our embassy in Washington because she is finalizing the important work that we need to do over the next little while.
0: That's Canada-U.S. Trade Minister Dominic LeBlanc. Now, some of the premiers out of that briefing also gave us their reaction, including Tim Houston, the premier of Nova Scotia, Scott Moe, the premier of Saskatchewan. They were very positive on the conversation and on the information they received from the prime minister and the minister. Premier Frichette in Quebec was a little less so. She said she didn't have enough information to make a call.
9: I don't have sufficient information in order to decide if it's a good agreement or not. I have to get more information from Ottawa. I asked many questions, and they've taken them in note. We will talk again tomorrow or maybe Friday. We'll see. When I get all the information, the additional information, I will be able to decide if it's a good agreement or not for Quebec.
0: That is the premier of Quebec. Here, live on the line to talk more about all of what's unfolding and what's at stake is Lisa Raitt, former Conservative cabinet minister and current member of Prime Minister Mark Carney's Advisory Committee on Canada-U.S. Economic Relations. Hi, Lisa.
10: Hey, Vashi.
0: I appreciate you making the time. The first question I have for you is, Mike was just live for us in Washington as the minister arrived. And Mike noted that he was flanked by Ambassador Wiseman and Marc-André Blanchard, the chief of staff to the prime minister, both of whom haven't been there the past number of days as like, physically present for the negotiations. Do you read anything into that?
10: Well, that's interesting, isn't it?
0: Yeah.
10: I'm going to assume that Janice Charette's actually out there doing the deal somewhere.
0: She's probably already inside, yeah.
10: Yeah, she's probably already inside. So I wouldn't draw on in that. I think what that signals is the final meeting. in terms of determining whether or not we've got a go, no-go position in the prime minister being successful. I'm putting this broadly, Vashi, but this is how I see it. Has the prime minister been successful in getting the provinces to say, I will allow for procurement to go to the United States and I will allow American booze back on the shelves? And if they can't deliver that, that's the political side coming in to discuss the difficulties of what Mr. Carney's trying to do in Canada and why they need some concessions from the U.S. Maybe that's the alternate universe that's happening there. But certainly seeing Mr. Blanchard going in, to me, that's politics. That's somebody coming in to explain to the U.S. administration that this is a very difficult ask for the Canadian government to achieve.
0: I found it really interesting, speaking to people in the various premier's office, that in that call, that briefing that took place yesterday, there weren't specific, you know, everyone's interested in the 232 tariffs, right? Like, how much are they going to be reduced by? And apparently, what was conveyed to me was that the prime minister didn't feel comfortable because the deal had not yet been finalized. Negotiations were underway in providing very specific numbers, but still made the ask, for example, where the booze is concerned, and very much framed it as like, this is me personally asking you what's necessary to move this deal ahead. What do you make of that framing?
10: This is exactly what the bargain has always been. The United States has made it very clear since the first day that they announced the Section 338 tariff that what they wanted concessions on or what they wanted movement on or why they did this was because of dairy, because of booze bans, and the fact that they felt that they weren't getting a fair shake on other matters between Canada and the United States. And I bring up the booze ban because that is provincial in nature. And the prime minister, I mean, I know that they've told the people at the table, we have to convince the premiers to do this. We have to have the political backing to be able to grant that to you because the prime minister, like Madame Fourchette said in a post, she said Quebec decides what happens in Quebec, not Mr. Carney. So he does have to appeal. He's using a lot of political clout and he's using a lot of personal clout on this one.
0: What is your instinct about whether or not he'll be successful in that with the premiers?
10: Not a clue. I'm waiting to hear from Premier Ford. No, come on. How can you get that?
0: I know.
10: I mean, but here's the thing. Look, I'll tell you what I would be saying if I was in the room, and thank goodness I'm not. But I would be saying, look, take a look at these 338 tariffs, Quebec and Ontario. Do you see the jobs that economists are saying you're about to lose? Do you see what's going to happen to your manufacturing industry, to your transportation industry? You two provinces are going to take the hit of all in terms of these 50% tariffs. Are you sure that this is what you want to do? I mean, that's what I would be saying. And do you think you're going to get a better deal than the deal you have now? And what does the world look like without a deal at all? I think, yes, he's going in with good cop right now, but I think equally a hard dose shot of reality from somebody at that table is necessary.
0: So let's say let's say things do get finalized, the prime minister clears the hurdle of the premiers, and then has to explain or face Canadians. I saw this really interesting, very recent poll by Abacus that showed a majority of Canadians feel that the economy and their own, you know, personal finances even have been very much impacted by tariffs and by this trade war. At the same time, a very large majority of Canadians, and I can see this on the text board every day over the last 7 days, are very much against additional concessions or significant concessions of any sort. To what degree do you think the prime minister will have to explain his decisions?
10: Oh, gosh, he's going to have to explain it, but it may not necessarily be to only Canadians. I think that what the prime minister is going to be really needing is empathetic and sympathetic noises from media saying this was his, he needs the op-eds. He needs the editorial board saying this was the only choice that they could have made. This was a bad situation, but they've made it better. There's no way forward other than this. That's what he needs. It's not just him talking to Canadians. He's going to have to find third parties out there who are going to say, no, this is what needed to happen. Where the opposition comes into play is I think they have really strong ground to say, where have you been the last 9 months? And what happened to your original promises? And so it'll be an interesting battle for Canadians' hearts on this one, because this is Canadian heart. It's not Canadian head, as to whether or not they want to go ahead and forgive Mr. Carney for not achieving what he said he was going to forgive, what he was going to get.
0: What is your read on what the 338 threat did? Like, I've heard both, you know, it sort of like outplayed us in a way, like it was a maneuver to get a, you know, to force our hand into these and to end up wherever things end up. But I've also heard, well, it also showed that Trump actually did want to reach a deal. What's your assessment?
10: You want me to interpret what Donald Trump was thinking at the moment?
0: Maybe not Donald Trump, but Jameson Greer, who does seem more strategic, to be fair.
10: He does. So Candace Lang from the chamber and I had this conversation like 3 months ago, I think, about Section 338 tariffs, because there were noises coming out of places that weren't necessarily the U.S. administration of musing about whether or not 338s were going to be used. And if you understood them, you would have seen the fact that they are a real wide swath of things that could happen with it. So when they went ahead and pulled the trigger and did it, it may have caught the government off guard a little bit, but certainly the government cottoned on very quickly to what the impact would be. And they definitely applied the resources to come to a deal. And maybe what ended up happening, Vashi, to be honest, is that having this sort of Damocles literally hanging over your heads in terms of what kind of job losses you would have in very quick manner made you crystallize a little bit quicker on what an acceptable tariff is going to be in those Section 232 sectors and what you can give in dairy. And if you look at it in that way, Donald Trump was successful. It was a tactic. He used it. He did not taco on Tuesday. And in fact, he used a ploy, got us to the table, and got a deal. Sad to say.
0: Okay. I got to leave it on that note. I'm out of time. But thanks for your time and your analysis, Lisa. I appreciate it.
10: Always, Vashi. Take care.
0: Great to talk to you. Lisa Raitt is a member of the Prime Minister's Advisory Committee on Canada-U.S. Economic Relations and, of course, a former Conservative cabinet minister and member of the front bench. We're back. Thank you very much. Looking forward to that.
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0: We're going to turn our attention to the province of Quebec, where the leaders of one of the political parties there, the Parti Québécois, this morning announced a plan to delay any vote on sovereignty, any referendum on sovereignty, until after Donald Trump is out of office. Why? Dimitri Soutas is former communications director to Prime Minister Stephen Harper. Hi, Dimitri. Welcome back to the program. Thanks for making some time.
24: Always a pleasure, Rashi.
0: So did this news come as a surprise at all to you?
24: No, it didn't, because this is actually not news today. It's two things. So first of all, Paul Saint-Pierre Plamondon, Parti Québécois leader, had actually stated that he would not hold a referendum on separation so long as Donald Trump was president of the United States. So it's not new. He obviously yesterday tried to basically take the Churchill Falls announcement off, or at least create a diversion, because Churchill Falls is getting a lot of coverage in Quebec and a lot of positive coverage. I'll say this. The challenge right now for Paul Saint-Pierre Plamondon is that his commitment to hold a referendum in his first mandate continues to be a challenge. It's holding voters back in Quebec, those that want to change the government, to voting for the Parti Québécois to govern the province. The other reality is that all his hardcore supporters, those that, and let's be clear, support for separation in Quebec is anywhere between 28 and 32%. His advantage is that this is the first time in 50 years in Quebec politics where you have five political parties vying and have real chances to win seats. You have the Quebec Liberal Party that is in the Greater Montreal region. You have La CAQ, the current governing country that has collapsed and may win five, six, seven seats as it stands right now. But you also have the Conservative Party of Quebec under Éric Duhaime that is looking to make a breakthrough in the Quebec City region, the same way that the federal Conservatives have held ridings there. And then you have Québec solidaire, left-wing party that wants to hold on to some of his seats, their seats, sorry. So the big challenge for Paul Saint-Pierre Plamondon is convincing Quebecers that he is ready to govern. And today's announcement basically means that the first 3 years of his mandate as premier, the government will be focused on preparing a referendum, which will not, according to what he said today and what he said previously, will not happen before January 20th, 2029.
0: So your point is well taken that this isn't something that he hasn't said before. Why do you think he felt to say it again? And in the way that he did, kind of teeing it up on social media last night, I'm going to make this announcement, I'm going to do interviews on it. Like, what was the political impetus for that?
24: Because he sees the numbers and what the numbers are currently showing him, the internal numbers of the Parti Québécois, which have been shared with me, is that the promise, the commitment to hold a referendum in the first 4 years, in the first mandate, is actually holding back voters. This is also the first time in a very long time. I've been doing politics for more than 30 years. One out of two Quebecers are saying, I'm ready to change my mind. One out of two Quebecers remain undecided. Now, the other advantage for Mr. Saint-Pierre Plamondon is that currently the alternatives, so you have La CAQ with a new premier, new leader, Christine Fréchette, she has not had the Mark Carney effect, the Carney effect that occurred after Justin Trudeau stepped down and Mark Carney became leader of the Liberal Party. You also have a leader of the Quebec Liberal Party who lacks experience and up until now is underwhelming. So I will say this. This is going to be possibly one of the most boring Quebec elections. But on election night, you can see ridings that will go one way or the other with 20, 30, 40, 50, 100 vote difference because you have those five parties competing for support. Will Saint-Pierre Plamondon, and oftentimes in Quebec, Paul Saint-Pierre Plamondon, and he doesn't like it, gets compared to Pierre Poilievre, his tone, his approach. And I've seen over the last few days, his political handlers, they had him playing mini golf. They took him out to play tennis. He's almost doing the sweater vest campaign, if you remember 2008 that we did with Stephen Harper. They're trying to soften him up. They're trying to make him more likable because ultimately, and I often quote Brian Mulroney on this, Mother Teresa is not on the ballot. And will he be able to convince Quebecers that he's not the Quebec version of Pierre Poilievre?
0: So I know the election obviously isn't tomorrow in Quebec. If it were, though, what do you think the main issue is? Like, apart from everything you've described sort of among the leadership of different parties, what is the main issue that Quebecers are focused on right now?
24: Well, surprise, surprise, it's going to be Donald Trump, especially if there isn't a deal. The softwood lumber industry, the aluminum industry. But the overall aura of Donald Trump, the threats of annexation. And if you look, I'm born and raised in Quebec. My roots are in Quebec. Quebec is the province where there is the least support for making concessions to Donald Trump. Obviously, healthcare, education, but the overarching issue remains the economic instability brought upon Quebecers by Donald Trump. And therefore, Quebecers are now telling themselves, and that's why Mr. Plamondon has lost support. He's lost 8 points between January of 2026 and today. He used to be at 37, 36, 38%. He's roughly at 29% right now. Quebecers are telling themselves, we have Donald Trump, uncertainty. Do we also want to add a referendum to the mix? So the big question becomes now, will his political opponents be able to seize the opportunity the same way that provincial liberals Jean Charest, Philippe Couillard did in 2014 to basically say one very simple thing. There's instability with Donald Trump. A vote for the PQ is a vote for more instability. Do they have that political acumen? And there's another element to it. You know, I had some friends of mine who do support the Parti Québécois, who are in a rush, in a hurry to separate from Canada, who, I don't know if it was half jokingly or serious, who were texting me today and said, well, he keeps criticizing Ottawa for being, you know, this evil empire, but he's now going to take orders from Uncle Sam, meaning Donald Trump is going to dictate. So the disappointed side of the separatist movement says, we want to do this referendum as quickly as possible. Why? Because a government in its fourth year, more often than not, is less popular than a government in its first year.
0: Mm-hmm. very salient point that goes across federal and provincial politics. Just one question for, I've got about a minute left. I wanted to actually quickly ask you about federal politics. I saw the one poll this week from Abacus, yes. An outlier at this moment, but interesting nonetheless. It's usually very accurate about Quebec and the Liberals taking a significant hit federally in Quebec. What do you make of that?
24: So I saw that same poll that you did. The question that I always ask myself when pollsters are the first to say something that others haven't. Is David Coletto capturing the mood? And what's that mood? No deal is better than a bad deal. And to what I said earlier, across the country, Quebecers are those that are the least in a hurry to do a bad deal with Donald Trump. Quebecers are those who say, do not make more concessions. And what we're seeing, Vashi, right now is that it's becoming obvious that these negotiations, while we are negotiating trade, the Americans are trying to negotiate sovereignty. They're trying to box us in on having right of first refusal on critical minerals. They're trying to box us in on committing on the Golden Dome. They're trying to box us in on military acquisitions and military purchases being American. So big decision for Mark Carney to say no, i.e., I will not sign a bad deal. If Trump doesn't have tacos for dinner tonight and actually imposes the 50% tariff, then the government of Canada is going to have to do two things. Obviously, come to the rescue of the sectors that are going to be impacted. And two, what they said from the very beginning, elbows up, meaning counter tariffs or tariffs, something to retaliate with. Canadians are in a fighting mood.
0: Yeah, sure are. Okay, I'll leave it on that note. Thanks a lot, Dimitri. Appreciate it.
24: Thank you, Vashi.
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3: There's lots of other news that I know you want to hear about as well. And one headline yesterday in particular jumped out at me that there's a potential new treatment for melanoma in this case, but involving mRNA vaccine technology that appears to be making quite significant progress. You know, in this program before, we've talked about mRNA technology in use against other cancers, other sort of immunotherapy treatments that are being advanced very recently. And this headline jumped out at me because it is a late-stage trial that saw success, according to what was published this week. Here to talk a little bit more about this and help us understand the technology better and what it has and hasn't been able to accomplish is Dr. Bishal Giawali, a medical oncologist and professor of medical oncology at Queen's University. Doctor, a real pleasure to welcome you to the program. Thank you very much for making the time.
4: Thank you very much for having me.
3: I wanted to start off just by asking you, it's kind of a naive question, but when it says late stage trial and that it's seen success, like what does that mean in layman's terms?
4: Oh, that's a fantastic question. So this vaccine was tested before in a phase 2 trial. When I mean latest is a phase 3 trial, the phase randomized trial where half patients were given immunity plus vaccine, half were immunotherapy on. And when they say success, that's a very important question. So success here does not necessarily mean that the patients lived longer. That is measured with overall survival, which is still immature. So we don't actually know whether patients live longer. What success means for this trial is patients who received this vaccine, the disease relapsed later. The disease came back later. So there was an improvement in what we call relapse-free survival, which is the time from surgery until which the disease comes back again.
3: And did the disease come back for everybody? So is it just a time measurement, or is it that it was staved off in some cases?
4: The thing is, this was just a press release that came out yesterday, so they have not published the data yet, so we can't see the numbers yet. But I would assume that a proportion of patients will have been cured by this, as in the disease will not come back, as opposed to not getting this vaccine. And even among those where the disease did come back, probably it got delayed by, and we don't know, by months or years, how much magnitude of benefit is there. That is still yet to be seen.
3: Understood. So you said basically a portion got just immunotherapy and then a portion got the vaccine plus, or the mRNA technology plus immunotherapy. What is the immunotherapy treatment just by itself?
4: Yeah, so the immunotherapy, this is a very common immunotherapy treatment for melanoma. It's called Keytruda. In brand name, the scientific name is pembrolizumab. And it has been a standard of care for a number of years now. This is already a standard treatment. What is novel here is that that treatment was combined with this mRNA technology vaccine, and that seemed to have improved outcomes even more than getting the pembrolizumab or Keytruda alone.
3: So what does the vaccine technology, like how does it work in this case to address the melanoma, to treat the melanoma?
4: Yeah, so this is very, very interesting. And I think this is the reason why the scientific community got so excited about this, because just having a new trial that's sort of positive data, it's not uncommon in oncology. We see that time and again. But the novelty with this particular trial was this vaccine. And, unlike other vaccines, I just want to clarify that this is not a preventive vaccine, as in you use the vaccine and prevent. This is a therapeutic vaccine. This is used for treating cancer. And there has been a number of trials of therapeutic vaccines in the past, and they have all been negative, and this has been positive, and I think that is one of the reasons for excitement. And in terms of what actually it entails, this is pretty unique, and we call it personalized vaccine because it is not like a mass production vaccine. It has to be individualized for each patient separately. So how it works is the cancer

0: cells, they have mutations, and that mutations will lead the cancer cells to express proteins that are not normally expressed in our normal cells. And these proteins that are expressed in cancer cells, because they are cancerous, we call them neoantigens. So this is a neoantigen-based therapy. So what happens in layman terms is, once you get surgery for melanoma, for this particular drug and trial, we took out some samples of the tumor and some blood DNA, and then, you know, we look for these mutations to identify what are these mutations that are leading to those neoantigens, and we have to identify those neoantigens. And a cancer can have hundreds of mutations, and therefore they had to use artificial intelligence to select, in this case, top 34 neoantigens, and then use them in a mRNA-based primer technology and injected them back to the patient, so that now the immune cells in the patients, they can recognize these neoantigens and can get primed against it and can kill the remaining cancer cells, whatever are in the body, that have these neoantigens. So as you can see,
1: this
0: has to be, this is very individualized.
1: Right.
0: So you can't mass produce and collect and store it for future patients. For every patient at the time of surgery, this whole procedure needs to happen. And so there will be some logistical challenges as well. But this whole idea about, you know, using a personalized treatment for the patient, this is what is novel about this.
1: Yeah, I was going to ask you, like, that's very new, right? Like, in general, cancer treatment, you know, it would not be personalized to that level, correct?
0: Yes, exactly.
1: And how encouraged are you by this initial sort of publishing of what they've discovered?
0: Yeah, so there are two aspects to it. First, you know, like, we can't practice medicine by press release. We need to see all the data first. So the two aspects is, one is the scientific aspect. So from scientific aspect, I'm pretty excited, because this is the first time we're seeing positive results from such a personalized vaccine technology. So that is pretty cool. You know, it almost sounds like science fiction.
1: It does,
0: But from, you know, real day-to-day clinical utility point of view, I think we still need to see the results. Like, when they say positive, it is very, you know, marginal positive, or is it remarkable positive?
1: Right.
0: You know, how many extra patients are going to live longer, or are they going to get cured as a result of this? If it's, you know, not a big magnitude of benefit, or if it does not lead to survival improvement at the end, then it might just be excitement for no reason. So these are the data that we are still wanting to see. And then there are, of course, challenges such as the logistical challenges. Can we actually deliver this in needed time? And then the financial challenges, as in, how much is this going to cost based on the stock market price reaction? I think, you know, this is going to cost a lot of money, and will the health systems be able to support that? And all those practical challenges still remain. So, you know, I'm very excited from a scientific point of view, but from everyday point of view, I still need to see more data.
1: And just one final question for you, doctor, around the use of AI to allow for the personalization, like, essentially at the end, the personalization. Is that something that you see further research into, further use of in other capacities moving forward?
0: Yeah, so I want to clarify that, you know, this started like a long time ago, I think back in 2017, before, you know, AI was as common as it is today. So when they say AI, it's not like, you know, the AI large language models that we're using today. It's a different form to clarify.
1: Okay.
0: You know, when in that process, when we find hundreds and thousands of neoantigen, the AI was used to pick the top 34 that might be the most useful for the given patient. But absolutely, like, in terms of technology, I think, you know, this technology has the potential to be expanded, hopefully in other tumor types as well. And then possibly there will be more use of AI as well. But this use of AI for this particular intervention, it's not like the type of AI that people normally believe it is. It's not like...
1: It's not ChatGPT saving
0: exactly.
1: us all, right?
0: Understood. Exactly.
1: Okay, well, glad to know that. And thank you for all the very, very helpful information. I hope, Dr. Giawali, we can have you back maybe when there is more data available to get your analysis then as well.
0: Absolutely. Thank you for having me and giving me the opportunity to clarify some of these things.
1: Oh, yeah, it's been a pleasure. Thanks for all the help. Thank you, Dr. Giawali. That's Dr. Bishal Giawali, a medical oncologist and professor of medical oncology at Queen's University.
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0: specialist. And are you still in New York, Dan?
1: I am still in. I'm actually back in New York. I talked to you when I was in New York. I've been to Toronto. Now I'm back in New York. I'm just a jet setter.
0: I was going to say.
1: Just very fancy.
0: My gosh. Highfalutin. Wait, I forgot. I was urging you to see Titanic. What was it that you went to see? I forgot.
1: I went to see the Rocky Horror
0: Rocky,
1: Show.
0: Oh, yeah. Was it good?
1: Oh, my gosh. Rachel like Dratch, you know, like it's in Debbie Downer, wah, wah.
0: Yeah.
1: She was the narrator. She is so funny. Like, there were multiple times where she had everybody just in stitches with her. Like, all she had to do was move her eyeballs, and everybody was laughing so hard. It was just, it was a real treat. It was great.
0: That's exciting. That's great. And so are you there all weekend, or...
1: I'm actually coming back tomorrow. So yeah, just a little bit more time in New York, but it's always fun to be here.
0: Yeah, doesn't suck. Okay, so one of your stories this week was all about, you know, when I have to find my second husband, a dating app, the science of writing. Just joking, Frank. He'd be thrilled. The science of writing your dating app bio. There's a science to it.
1: Yeah, there is a science, but this is really, I always get sort of like my guard up when I see papers like this, because I'm like, okay, what is the objective here? Like, different people use dating apps for different reasons. Some people are just looking for fun. Some people are looking to find like their soulmate. And sometimes there's a conflict there. This was about what the characteristics of the bio are that correlate with people showing an interest in a long-term sort of relationship with a person. And they were basically looking at just the length of the bio itself. So you could, in theory, you could write your bio, could be a two-word thing like likes fun or walks on beach or whatever it is, or just something really, really brief. Or you could write a giant essay about your relationship with your mother and how that's made you into a great potential partner or whatever. Or there's a middle ground, and you won't be surprised to know that it's the middle ground that gets the that catches the most flies, if I can use that that metaphor.
0: Dan.
1: So they, what they did is they had people fill out, people didn't know what the experiment was about when they did it, but they filled out a dating profile for this. They knew it was an experiment, but they filled out a profile and wrote a bio about themselves, and then they were asked to rate three bios, and the three bios that they saw had different lengths of information, and then it also had a picture associated with it, and then they sort of rated how interested they were, what they thought the person was trying to achieve, if they thought the person was just in it for a fling, or if they thought the person was really looking for something long term, and it was that middle ground. So 52% of the time, something that has a medium length bio was successful, whereas if you were too small or too long, it was in the 20s, so about twice as likely.
0: So basically the idea is, you know, don't disclose too much, don't disclose too little, and you'll end up with a long-term relationship.
1: Yeah, that was sort of what they sort of drove as the narrative that explained it. But I have to say, like, their methods don't really get into, like, there are large language models you could use to try to piece that apart, right? Like, so you could ask how much of it was personal information, how much of it was about your past or about your past relationships or about the future or what you're looking for, what you do for fun. Like, you could have weighted all those things in this experiment to say what kinds of information would be good for that medium length. All they did here was just the number of words. And so it's a little frustrating that way. And I agree that your narrative makes sense. And that's sort of what they sort of present in the paper as sort of the story. You know, don't give too many details, but just tell people enough. And potentially that's true. But their experimental methods don't really give you much more guidance than just the length.
0: Well, it can work. I have a very close family member who I can't say because they'll flaughter me if I did, but they just got married very recently to someone.
1: Oh, that's great. I think it's the default now. Yeah.
0: Yeah, I mean, I guess. Well,
1: my wife and I have been together 15 years. We met in person, but I think like since then, like we were right on the cusp of where that's almost passé now, but now it's sort of almost become the default. And that's really interesting too, about whether that sets people up for more success, because honestly, like if you took today's sort of, you know, algorithms and all that stuff and you said, no, we're going to throw that away. And what you're going to do is you're going to go to a dark place with dancing and people are going to all drink alcohol and you're going to find your soulmate there. It's like, well, that really, is that how we're going to do this? Because that doesn't seem like the smartest plan.
0: Yeah, maybe. I mean, I really intend on finding my second husband online. Like, I'm going to be on all the apps. Just wait for it. Yeah, it's going to be.
1: It's a little too well planned out. But yeah,
0: I know.
1: I think about it
0: all the time. Like, you know, in previous jobs, I've like dreamed of the moment when I quit and like it's going to be some big, exciting thing, and it never is. It's similar.
1: Yeah.
0: The next one is a very big change from this discussion. And I looked up how to pronounce this type of fly, and turns out there's three different types of pronunciations. I have the other ones on YouTube. I can't remember them offhand, but I chose
1: that first one is how I say it.
0: Tsetse? A tsetse fly.
1: Tsetse.
0: Yes.
1: Tsetse fly.
0: Tsetse. In Britain, it's tsetse. Yeah.
1: Those Brits, just because they made up English doesn't mean they know how to speak it. The tsetse fly is this scourge in the world. And on the one hand, like, it'd be nice if they weren't around because they spread African sleeping sickness and they're terrible for all these reasons. But they're also kind of magnificent. And like, one thing about me in biology is like, I kind of like the bad guys. I kind of like to know how the villains do their thing, whether they're parasites, whether they're predators. I like the dark side of nature. And the tsetse fly is just this horrible animal, but it can feed on blood from like anything. Certainly people, they feed on blood from people and spread diseases to us, but they can drink blood out of an elephant. They can bite a rhino. They can bite a turtle. Like, they can break through just about anything. So this is a biomechanics study on how their mouth works. And basically, when you get zoomed in far enough with these x-rays and you actually measure how they move their mouth, it's like there's this lower jaw apparatus that punches. It's like three sticks that are together, and when it gets ready to bite, it sort of opens them up, revealing these teeth inside, and then the lower jaw punches into the flesh with these teeth at the tip, and then as it pulls back, it's like a saw blade, and it just rips the flesh, and so it's almost like a punch and then scoop out flesh, and it just leaves this gaping hole in the animal. But it doesn't take a lot of strength to do it, and it's not like a super crazy feature. It's just a really good looking blade, and yet they're able to use this to get through all kinds of different. So they were measuring like the force with which they punch through human skin and cow skin and all these other things, and it's just really cool to see how that works. And also very terrifying, because it's almost like seeing something out of the Stranger Things when those demigorgons open their mouths. It's kind of like that, except instead of four leaves, it's like a three-pronged opening thing, and then at the tip, there's like a flower-shaped set of teeth that punch into your flesh. It's gross and awesome.
0: That's quite descriptive, Dan. I have just a few seconds. Are there other insects that do that, that can bite that hard?
1: Feeding on blood is like a really, really common thing to evolve in insects. It's evolved independently like dozens of times in different insects, and they have kind of different ways of doing it when it's evolved in different ones. And the tsetse fly just has this especially big, sharp bite and sort of is famous that way. But everything from a mosquito to a black fly to a deer fly to, right up to vampire bats, which of course aren't insects, but blood feeders are fascinating for sure.
0: Okay. On that note, that's going to be part of your bio, perhaps, on the dating app.
1: I'll put that. That's what you shouldn't put in your dating bio.
0: Yeah, exactly.
1: Sure.
0: Thanks, Dan. Dan Riskin is CTV's science and technology specialist.
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4: From the National Newsroom of the Canadian Press, I'm Lisa Laporte. Prime Minister Mark Carney says counter-tariffs will hit the U.S. starting next month. Speaking to reporters in Ottawa today, Carney says Canada will match Washington's new tariffs dollar for dollar, and that the levies will be targeted on sectors like steel, dairy, appliances, agricultural equipment, pulp and paper, and electronics. The Prime Minister says his government is taking this step reluctantly.
5: Reluctantly, because we recognize that some of these measures will raise costs and reduce choice for Canadians. Reluctantly, because we recognize that some U.S. companies and some U.S. states are innocent bystanders in a dispute that they did not want. Reluctantly, because this trade dispute is preventing Canada and America from doing so much good that we could do together.
4: New 50% tariffs on billions of dollars in Canadian exports to the U.S. took effect just after midnight.
6: Quebec Premier Christine Fréchette says the new tariffs imposed by the U.S. will affect $7.7 billion worth of goods from her province. She says that doesn't include tariffs already in place on aluminum, steel, lumber, or softwood. Fréchette was asked by reporters today whether she still has trust in Prime Minister Mark Carney.
7: I hope that we will get to an agreement. I think that he has respected our demand since the beginning of this negotiation, and it was important for us, and he has respected that.
6: Fréchette says Quebec has been the hardest hit by the ongoing trade war with the U.S., and she vows to protect the province's workers. Unifor and General Motors have reached tentative agreements for 4,600 auto workers. Talks between the union and automakers started earlier this month after Unifor reached an agreement with Ford. At least 10 people were killed today amid Russian and Ukrainian attacks against each other. They come one day after a Russian strike on a Ukrainian shopping center killed at least 16 people and injured some 130 others. And Rebecca Waddell says she got into puzzle racing as a way to add excitement and community to her hobby. She's one of many who have jumped into the fast-growing world of competitive puzzling that started taking off after the pandemic. Waddell says she started with online events, but that it's better in person.
8: I like the competitive part of it, like that you're going up against other people. I always find the in-person events are the most exciting because you get that adrenaline rush from it. Because you're in the same room, you're really pumped up and focused.
6: The Canadian Jigsaw Puzzle Association says its national competition saw almost 1,000 competitors this year, up from around 200 at the first one in 2023. This is the Canadian Press. In sports, the Toronto Blue Jays and New York Yankees are in action this hour in Major League Baseball. Jays slugger Vladimir Guerrero Jr. is back in the lineup after being sidelined for 7 days with an injury. In CFL action tonight, the Toronto Argonauts host the Hamilton Tiger Cats. And it's a little more than a week to go until the U.S. Open starts. ABC's Ashan Singh has details on the men's side of things.
9: Well, number one, Yannick Sinner announced that he is out for the Grand Slam, saying yesterday that that right knee injury that's kept him sidelined since Wimbledon simply needs more time. That's a huge loss. Sinner was on a tear, having already won 6 titles this year and was a finalist here in New York last year. But some good news for tennis fans. Defending champion and Sinner's rival Carlos Alcaraz says he will be coming to New York, returning after 4 months away with a wrist injury. And without Sinner, that opens the door even wider for Alcaraz.
6: That was ABC's Ashan Singh. From the Canadian Press, I'm Lisa Laporte.
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0: Welcome back to the Best of the Vashi Capello Show. One more hour of back-to-back great interviews for you. We'll go one-on-one with Sean Cathcart from the Canadian Real Estate Association. They've got some brand new data out right across the country of where home sales are sitting, where the price of homes are. And Sean has some really interesting analysis about how things appear to, for the first time in a decade, be normalizing, quote unquote, normalizing around the country. So what does a normal housing market look like? I feel like most of us have completely forgotten. Sean's going to tell us why he thinks that we're headed in that direction and what the data really shows us about what the housing market in your city looks like right now. Then Moshe Lander will be here with an explainer. I keep looking at the Canadian dollar, doing some shopping, let's say, online, and it's not pretty. And if you're headed down south, which, you know, lots of people still aren't, but more people are, that's what the data shows this week from Statistics Canada, you'll take a look at how kind of relative to the U.S. dollar, our dollar is very low right now. It got me thinking, like, what actually determines, like, what really determines the value of the dollar up against the USD. So Moshe Lander is an economist, and he's going to walk us through an explainer on that situation. Then we got some new inflation data out, and no surprise to any of us who are filling up our tanks, the price of gas is really driving up the rate of inflation. So it's at 3% for the month of July. That edges up from where it was in June. And if it weren't for gas prices, it would be sitting around 2.2%. So Pedro Antunes is another economist, a great mind. He's going to be here to walk us through that. And also the state of the economy more largely. And then Carmi Levy will be here with a tech check, some big technological, I should say, stories going around this week. And he's always keeping us up to date on the top headlines that you need to know about when it comes to tech. So our tech check is coming up. We continue to keep our eyes peeled on Washington and any developments there. If there are updates on the trade front, we will certainly share them with you. But there's lots of other stuff going on in the news. And one of those stories today jumped out at me. Some updated data for the month of July when it comes to real estate in Canada. Always a hot topic for Canadians. Sean Cathcart is the senior economist with the Canadian Real Estate Association. He's with us live on the line right now. Hi, Sean. Good to have you back. Thanks for making the time.
11: Hi, Vashi.
0: So what do the numbers from July tell you?
11: Sure. Well, I guess it's sort of another modestly positive month on the surface of it, sort of a carbon copy of June. Sales across the country were up 0.5%, not much, but it's the highest sales volume of the year so far. Markets tightened up and prices actually rose a little bit, 0.1%. But that's the first increase since the beginning of, since before tariffs were announced, really, 18 months ago. So, you know, not big numbers, but modestly positive. And I think under the surface, actually, there's even better news. So, you know, there's things to celebrate here. One of the big ones being a moderation of demand supply conditions right across most of the country. So most of those buyer's markets in Ontario from 6 months ago aren't buyer's markets anymore. Most of those seller's markets on the prairies and on the East Coast from 6 months ago aren't seller's markets anymore. They're all sort of converging on normalcy, and price declines and gains are getting smaller. So everything's sort of moving back towards normal. I don't remember the last time we had a normal housing market, maybe 10 years ago. But
0: really?
11: I see that as good news.
0: How do you define a normal housing market in layman's terms?
11: Sure. Well, our favorite measure that sort of captures everything is called the number of months of inventory. So that's all of the pins on the map that you can see for sale divided by the monthly pace of sales. So it's, you know, how many months would it take to sort of sell everything if we weren't getting any new supply? Mm-hmm. And so every sort of province and city has its own sort of long-term average. So the further away you get, either above or below that, the more hot or cold you get. So when you're a full standard deviation below that, that's when people start having multiple offers. And, you know, there's not enough inventory. There's too much demand and people are competing. And that's when prices go up by $20,000 and $30,000 and $40,000 over asking. And the flip side of that is when you're way on the high side, it's when you've got, like, you know, five houses on the same street all for sale and not that many buyers, and the sellers are competing against each other for attention and prices decline. You know, obviously the buyer's market side was BC and Ontario for the last 4 years, and everywhere else was sort of a continuation of a seller's market. It's like they didn't even blink when rates went up. That seems to be winding down right now. So I think that that's really the under the surface. You don't really see it. It's still a wash at the national level, but moderation is a good thing. I think especially for a lot of buyers, whether it's not wanting to have to compete in a multiple offer situation, like what's going on in St. John's, Newfoundland, if you can believe it right now, but also not, you know, buying your first house with your set down payment you saved up and then watching, you know, the value decline by $5,000 a month. I think everything seems to be stabilizing right now. So it's better than it looks on the surface, I'd say.
0: So what do you attribute to that moderation? And particularly since it hasn't been the case in a decade, as you say.
11: Sure. I think the biggest thing is whether you want to call it affordability or attainability. You know, what's slowing down those hot markets? Affordability, because in a lot of those places, you can think of the Saskatoons and the Fredericktons and so on, where 5 years ago, you could buy a detached house for $200,000+. Well, those are all $400,000+ now. And so that was had a limit to how far that could go. And so that's slowing down, even though market conditions, they still got inventory at two-decade lows in these places. But the degree to which buyers can bid these things even higher is slowing down. And in Ontario and BC, what you're seeing is incomes have risen over 4 years. Interest rates have come back down from 2 years ago, and prices have fallen. And so you put all those are the three ingredients that make affordability. And so that's improved. It's still tough in a lot of places, but it's easier than it was. And I think that if buyers are, you know, they waited long enough and they're saying, well, we can actually make this happen. And if the price of the asset that I'm buying isn't falling anymore, maybe this is the time. I think that that's going to pull more buyers off the sidelines this fall and next year. you know, barring anything, you know, external that could happen, including today or tomorrow on the trade front. That's really what's been sideswiping the market for the last few years is sort of external things, you know, tariffs and, you know, interest rates and inflation and that sort of thing. So it just looks like things are finally coming in for a landing, if I could put it in one term.
0: Well, you touched on it there, but what are the risk factors for diverting that landing? Hopefully not, obviously, but like what are you watching as far as like things that could set that off course?
11: Sure. Well, one on the high side or on the interest rate side would be inflation. So if we get, you know, oil suddenly jumps up higher and the Bank of Canada says, well, we can't look through this anymore. There was interest rate hikes were priced in for a good deal of this year up until recently. And that could still come back if that higher oil prices still filter through to other consumer prices and the Bank of Canada needs to tamp that down. And, of course, fixed mortgage rates will get way out in front of that. That already happened this spring. They've come back down. But as soon as bond markets get wind that the Bank of Canada might do something again, those are going to go right back up. And the other one would be on the economy if, you know, based on what's going on, I guess, in Washington right now, if there's a trade outcome that is going to really hammer Canada's economy, that could really be bad for housing, too, because there's three major factors that affect the housing market. One is population growth or decline. The other is interest rates. And the third is unemployment. And when the tariffs were first announced last January, we thought it was going to be 25% blanket, there were economists predicting 1 million job losses. Mm-hmm. And so that's why I've been sort of crossing their fingers for a good outcome here with the current negotiations. But that's a major risk, too, both external to the housing market. The housing market, of course, doesn't lead anything. It follows all of those other things. And if you're going to, you know, sign a 25-year contract and make the biggest purchase of your life, you sort of have to have all those ducks, like, sort of in a row. And uncertainty is not a friend of the housing market.
0: Yeah, not a friend of many parts of the economy, it turns out.
11: Exactly.
0: I also just wanted, I know you've talked about it in the sense of moderation, but could you go through some of the bigger markets and what's happening unique to them? And we'll start with, for example, Toronto. Like what is happening in July and what are you looking ahead to there?
11: Sure. So May, June, July in Toronto has really been the driving force of these higher national sales numbers. One, because Toronto's the biggest city in the country. Two, because they've also had outsized gains. And that's been part of our forecast for some time now, just based on the fact that, you know, forecasting often just has a reversion to mean, and Toronto's been the farthest away from normal the last number of years, way, you know, at one point a 30-year low for sales. And it's not going to stay there forever. And so they've really been driving the bus in terms of the recovery, but still got a long way to go to get back to normal. But again, with Toronto, you know, there's the suburban market, there's, you know, leafy midtown, you know, detached homes that always sell the multiple offers, and then there's little tiny condos that nobody wants. So it's a really a mixed bag under the surface with Toronto.
0: What's going to happen with the condo market in Toronto?
11: I think the condo market across the country is going to have a tough time because, you know, the reason for a lot of the condo market existing, especially the investor purchased ones that were formed the basis of what CMHC calls the secondary rental market, those really only came into existence because we didn't build purpose-built rental buildings for about 30 years, starting in the late 1970s. Now, that's now coming with help of CMHC programs, coming back online in a huge way across the country. You know, purpose-built rental apartments are something like 40% of all completions right now. When they talk about, you know, if we're building 250,000 a year, it's not the same 250 that we were building 20 years ago when it was mostly detached homes, right? And those are direct competition for a lot of those condos that are being rented out and often, you know, built to be more livable and larger as opposed to some of the ones that got built by, they were, you know, sort of bought at the pre-sale stage by investors who just paid by the square foot and never planned to step foot in the thing. So I think it's there's going to be some more adjustment to go in parts of the condo market. But if you're selling a condo from the 80s that's, you know, 1,200 square feet, I think that's a great missing middle option for a young family to get into a neighborhood. So it really depends on, again, it's like even the condo market, you have to go under the surface, right?
0: Right. I got 30 seconds left. What about Vancouver?
11: Well, Vancouver sort of had an immunity to some of these high rates because not the condo market, but the low-rise market in Vancouver, it's just so expensive that people don't buy those with mortgages. So Vancouver's actually held on really surprisingly well in the last 4 years, prices and that sort of thing. It's really, if you go further down the Fraser Valley, that you get sort of a more of a typical market where people are, regular people are buying homes with mortgages, and that looks a lot like Toronto. So it's starting to come back online, but a long climb back for the Lower Mainland and GTA, but a lot of room to a lot of runway to continue to push these numbers higher.
0: Okay, I'll leave it on that note, Sean. Appreciate the insight as always.
11: Sure thing.
0: Thanks so much. Sean Cathcart is a senior economist with the Canadian Real Estate Association.
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8: In the meantime, there are still other things that we're paying close attention to. And this one kind of relates, actually, to the wider trade subject and the discussions that are going on. It's the value of the Canadian dollar. If any of you are heading not just to the United States, but elsewhere, you'll notice that that dollar has been, packing a punch when you go anywhere else. Things are pretty expensive. And certainly got me thinking about why the Canadian dollar is at where it is and how it's determined relative to the USD. So that's what we're going to focus our explainer on this week.
19: Explain this.
1: The explainer.
8: Here to help us understand just that is Moshe Lander, an economist and senior lecturer in economics at Concordia University. Hi there. Welcome back to the show. Thanks for making the time.
20: Hello.
8: So let's start with that very basic question. How is it the value of the dollar relative to the USD determined?
20: It is determined by supply and demand, just like Taylor Swift tickets or ice caps at Tim Hortons. And so can you imagine that suppliers of Canadian dollars are anybody who has Canadian dollars and would be willing to accept American dollars in return, and demanders are anybody who has American dollars and would be willing to accept Canadian dollars in return. And all they do is they negotiate with each other in an open market, and whatever the agreed upon price is, that's the one that you look up on the website to see, are you planning a vacation to the U.S. or not?
8: So what is, determines then their supply or their demand? Are there other factors like, for example, how economies are doing or that kind of thing that factor into that?
20: Absolutely. And so again, much like Taylor Swift or ice caps, there's going to be a whole bunch of underlying factors. So for the people that are supplying, those are the ones with Canadian dollars that are willing to accept American in return, anything that makes Canada look relatively more attractive to the U.S., would decrease the supply of Canadian dollars. And by anything, I mean anything. It could be something politically. So for example, when we get news that Trump tacoed and we've got a little bit more time to figure out trade with the US, then Canada looks relatively stronger today. And so there's going to be a decrease in the availability of Canadian dollars, and that's gonna push up the value of the Canadian dollar. And that's exactly what we saw today. Anything that makes Canada look relatively less attractive then would increase that supply of Canadian dollars, and that would push down the value of the Canadian dollar. From the demand side, anything that makes Canada look relatively more attractive would increase demand. Remember, those are people who have American and want Canadian dollars, and if they view Canada as being relatively more attractive, then they are relatively more interested in getting their hands on Canadian dollars, and so that would push up the value of the Canadian dollar. So same thing again, all of those Americans or anybody else who's looking to get their hands on Canadian dollars, say, hey, Trump tacoed, now I want to get my hands on Canadian dollars. That's a source of demand. And so what you find is that very often, whatever news we're watching affects both supply and demand at the same time, and they tend to push in the opposite direction. That good news for Canada decreased supply, but it increased demand. And if you and I had just been talking about ice caps, and I said there was a decrease in the supply of ice caps, at the same time, there's an increase in the demand for ice caps, I think all of us would agree that the price of ice caps is going to go up. So just replace ice caps with Canadian dollars and you got your answer.
8: And so how, like if you look at historically, if you look at any kind of historical context, like how much fluctuation can there be?
20: There's huge fluctuation. So if you remember not quite 20 years ago, the Canadian dollar was trading above the value of the American dollar, right? There was such interest in the Canadian dollar and there was such little interest in the American dollar that the Canadian dollar went up in value. And that was during a period where Canadian oil and gas prices were extremely high and the Canadian economy was doing very, very well. And so there was huge demand then for Canadian dollars. During COVID or whenever Trump threatens Canada, things tend to work in the opposite direction. And so the Canadian dollar would fall in value. And so there's a huge disparity. We've seen the Canadian dollar as low as you need 65, 66 American cents to get a Canadian dollar. And there have been times where you've needed, say, $1.05 American to get that Canadian dollar. So huge swings. And that's because the market just determines whatever the price is. And the Bank of Canada keeps its hands in its pockets and says, We're not going to interfere or try and manage this or engineer it to a particular value. We'll let the market decide.
8: On an individual level, I think we can all, and you mentioned it off the top, as did I, which is like we can all sort of internalize it as how expensive is my trip going to be? Should I go somewhere in the United States, which I grant many fewer people are doing, certainly now than they were a few years ago, but that could change. On a more macro level, how does the exchange rate impact trade, for example, or the economy? Like what other data points are there that reflect the exchange rate?
20: So the biggest one is the foreign sector, so exports and imports. So if we had perfectly flexible contracts, then you would find that when the Canadian dollar loses value, then that's good for exports, but it's bad for imports. And so that ties into what you were saying then with U.S. travel, right? It technically, we're importing tourism by going to the U.S. So when the Canadian dollar is weak, not really the time that you want to go to the U.S., but this is the time when you want to be selling all kinds of products to the U.S. Because of that low Canadian dollar. When the Canadian dollar gains in value, it's the opposite then. Exports are bad and imports are good. So because the market then moves regularly and volatile in its movements, then the amount of exports and imports, all things equal, could be changing radically from one month to the next. And that's why we follow trade data very carefully. The only thing that could throw a wrench into that, of course, is that anybody who engages in the foreign sector probably creates medium to long-term contracts where if you're going to buy products from the U.S., you might negotiate for what the price is going to be 6, 12, 18 months into the future. And so when the Canadian dollar moves on a day-to-day basis, it might not be affecting you all that much because you've already locked in at what you hope is the best price for the deals that you're making with the U.S.
8: Well, you actually led me to my last question, which is to circle back to at the individual level. If we're buying things here in Canada from stores that, you know, operate in the United States, let's say, or based in the United States, or just every, you know, how everyone always says it's more expensive. It just feels like you're paying more here. How much of that is based on the exchange rate and will it kind of change as fast as the rate does?
20: Yeah, so it doesn't change nearly as fast, right? So there's some level of absorption that the businesses have to incur because of that fluctuation. But in general, over longer periods of time, the longer that the Canadian dollar remains weak, the more expensive it is for us to import things from the U.S. But the more people there are that want to buy things from Canada, more people wanting to buy things pushes up the prices in Canada, same way that if a lot of people want to get into a Taylor Swift concert, pushes up the prices there. And because the stuff we're buying from the U.S. becomes more expensive in Canadian dollar terms, that's inflationary as well. So an extended period of weakness in the Canadian dollar could actually be inflationary and leads the Bank of Canada to hold interest rates higher than they otherwise would.
8: Okay. Thanks, Moshe. Very helpful. I appreciate the explanation.
20: Awesome. Anytime.
8: Thanks a lot. Moshe Lander is an economist and senior lecturer in economics at Concordia University with our explainer this week. If you have a question about something that you hear a lot about but would love to have explained, send it to me. 71010 is the number to text. We do the segment every single Wednesday at this time.
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0: Changed in oil country. A new voice behind the bench. A new look on the blue line. More firepower. More depth. More answers in the crease. And our superstars, they're still hungry. McDavid, Draisaitl, Anderson, Babcock. The next chapter begins. Your Edmonton Oilers are coming for the hardware. And it all starts right here on the legendary 880 Chad.
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3: We've got some new data out from Statistics Canada this morning for inflation in the month of July. The consumer price index is up 3% year over year in that month, following a jump of 2.8% in June. It's not going to come as a surprise to you, the big reason why. It's higher prices for gas, as well as tourism, travel, taking airplanes, which is also a consequence of gas. If you exclude gasoline, the overall consumer price index would have rose 2.2% for the third consecutive month. That's all according to Statistics Canada. To unpack some of that data and what it means for you and the economy more broadly, Pedro Antunes, the chief economist at Signal 49 Research, is with us live right now. Hi, Pedro. Good to have you back on the show. Thanks for making the time.
4: It's a pleasure, Vashi. Thanks for having me.
3: Is there more beneath the surface there besides the increase in the price of gas?
4: Well, not a whole lot. I mean, it's driving essentially, you know, gasoline is only about 3-4% of the basket of goods that consumers in Canada, you know, purchase on a regular basis. But because it's such a wild swing, we're talking about a 25% increase because of the effect on oil prices globally. And so that's really driving the big uptick in the overall consumer price index. Yeah, as you mentioned, without the gasoline impact, mostly the gasoline impact, you know, core inflation is running in a pretty comfortable zone for the bank at around 2%. But the problem here is that this may lead to more broad inflation because it affects transportation costs. You just mentioned airfares, etc. So that, I think, is a concern.
3: And what does that concern mean for the Bank of Canada's analysis and what they end up doing with interest rates?
4: Well, I think pretty much everybody is pretty sure that the bank's not going to move as yet. They're just taking a wait-and-see attitude. They're comfortable, as I mentioned, with the core inflation numbers. So we're going to hear from them September 2nd. Pretty sure that there's not going to be a change in the policy rate, so interest rates will stay where they are. But we have had messages from the bank suggesting that, you know, because we've lived through this back in 2022 when, Russia invaded Ukraine, and we saw the big uptick in inflation, and that was hard to beat back. It took years to beat that back and high interest rates. So I think the bank is being prudent around what they call inflation expectations, and they're saying, you know, if this starts to catch on, if we start to see inflation more broadly, we may indeed have to raise interest rates.
3: And by what point do we figure out if this has permeated inflation more broadly? Like if it's not just the price of gas, but it becomes something more persistent and more permanent that the bank does have to act on.
4: Yeah, I think we'd see that in other goods, mostly other goods, because where the transportation margins will hit most is on things that are transported. But let's not forget that oil, you know, it's plays a big role in everything we consume, in plastics and in other goods. So I think, well, just more broadly, we would see that in essentially consumer purchases of products and goods that we mostly import. But I think also, you know, when we think and we look at top line inflation, in other words, when the wage bargaining comes into play and we see the top line inflation numbers, which is what, you know, every consumer is looking at, and that's the 3%. When they start to bargain new for wage increases, they're going to be looking at that top line number, and that can have an impact on the cost within Canada of mostly services. So that's a longer term impact, and you know, we lived through that, as I mentioned, over the last number of years. But it's the inflation expectations that the bank will be looking at, and they do that with surveys essentially.
3: And they also look at sort of the rate at which the economy is growing or not. And I wanted to get your take, Pedro, on some of that right now in the midst of the tariff discussions that are going on, right? In this sort of, I don't know if debate is the right word, but the way the discussion has been framed, which is up until this point, you know, no deal is better than a bad deal. And that, you know, we have the best deal relative to other places, which obviously would change with the imposition

0: these new tariffs on the 19th, should they materialize, should there not be an interim deal or agreement reached before then. I just wondered, like, on the prospect of no deal, I know it's not easy to quantify, but we certainly hear from business communities about, you know, the depressive impact of that level of uncertainty. What can you tell us from an economic perspective about what no deal and the uncertainty that has created, what kind of impact that's had?
1: Well, I wouldn't say it's, you know, the situation we're living in and have been living in for the last year is great. I mean, you look at the economy, it's been essentially flat. Statistics Canada essentially told us we had two quarters of declining growth in the fourth quarter of last year and the first quarter of this year. It does seem like things are picking up a little bit as we head into the fall. So better numbers recently, but it's not a good situation. And I think the point that you make is exactly right. Most businesses, they just want to know with certainty what is the tariff, and then we'll make decisions around investment and hiring and, you know, supply chains. Right now, this is havoc. They don't know whether they'll have access to the U.S. consumer or not. And this is just essentially the real impact and the implication that we've seen is business investment and hiring has been on hold until we get some sort of certainty around this for a lot of businesses in Canada. So I'd say that's the challenge. And of course, it's a challenge, especially for manufacturing sector. I go back and time and time again to say, I doubt very much we'll see much on tariffs on the resources that we sell to the U.S. because the U.S. administration very aware that they need those products as inputs. Here they're hitting us on, you know, not a lot, a lot of items, 5% of our exports, but these will be painful for those industries.
0: Yeah, just to follow up on that, you know, we've been contacted by a lot of smaller businesses who would be particularly hit, who have been hit maybe in some way so far, but been able to withstand it, who feel as though, given their exposure to the market in the United States, like this next, like 50% is devastating to them. I know it's quote unquote just 5%, but if you do end up seeing a bunch of small businesses, for example, unable to survive, what kind of an impact does that potentially have down the road?
1: No, I mean, I didn't mean to diminish that.
0: Oh, no, not it's you, sorry, the others, yeah.
1: It's 5% of our total trade. It's 20% of, $20 billion we're talking about in U.S. terms, if I remember correctly. But it's not big in terms of the whole picture around exports. But of course, for those industries, and we've already seen the impact on the auto sector, on, you know, steel and aluminum, on a lot of manufacturing. And if you look at the regional impacts, we know that, you know, Quebec and Ontario, those heavy manufacturing provinces are feeling a big, much bigger pinch than the rest of Canada. And, you know, we're looking at pretty good growth, if you'd like, in the Western resource provinces. So that tells you essentially how this is hitting. It's very localized, and it has an impact. And when we're talking about some of these industries, I think there were many of them, manufacturing and producers that are very, very dependent on the U.S. consumer, that most of their product goes to the U.S. consumer. So this is, you know, a painful punch. I think it's a political negotiating strategy as well. So I'm hopeful that we don't see 50% tariffs come into play, because they will have a big impact on those sectors.
0: Okay, I'll leave it on that note. Pedro, appreciate your analysis this afternoon. Thank you so much.
1: Well, you're welcome. It's a pleasure.
0: Thank you. Pedro Antunes is the chief economist at Signal 49 Research, joining us this afternoon to talk about the rate of inflation, up now to 3% for the month of July, according to new data from Statistics Canada, largely driven by what we all know is to be the case, higher gas prices, which also mean higher priced airfares, a whole lot of that going on. And then also a discussion on the state of the economy, which is kind of plugging along, but not firing at anywhere close to full power.
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0: Carmi Levy is a tech analyst and journalist. He's with us right now. Hi, Carmi.
18: Hi, Vashi. So great to be back with you.
0: How are you doing?
18: Oh, you know, the Monday after the weekend that was, spent most of it on my bicycle. It was good. A good time was had by all.
0: Good. I'm glad to hear it. We'll start off with a story today that I actually watched last week on, I can't remember, one of the U.S. stations, because there's a bunch of schools, universities in the U.S. Who are floating the concept of this. But this applies to the Canadian university, U of T, University of Toronto, their law school. Wants professors rather to ban laptops from the class, and some students are pushing back. Talk a little bit about that, if you could.
18: Yeah, so they've sent out a letter to all students basically saying that they feel that the presence of laptops in the class is, it doesn't allow students to think deeply about the class material, that they're not as engaged if they're sitting behind their laptops and typing and trying to capture notes as the class goes along. And so what they're doing is they're leaving it, it's not a blanket ban, basically they're leaving it up to each professor to decide on their own for their individual class whether they want them there or not, but they wanted to forewarn students saying, look, you're probably going to see this when the course descriptions go up, that some classes will not allow laptops. You'll still be allowed to have a tablet with a keyboard if you want, but not an actual laptop. And they're saying that it's just the way that students learn, and that if you're sitting at a laptop and you're typing, you're not engaging to the point that you're going to be able to function in a legal environment, make arguments in a courtroom, get in front of a judge, things like that, if all you've done is take notes. And students are pushing back, basically saying, you know, who are you to tell us how we learn? That, you know, most of us, the last time that we hand wrote notes was in high school, which for many of them was upwards of a decade earlier. And it just isn't a way that they learn anymore. They're professionals in a professional program, and they kind of resent having the school tell them how they may or may not learn. And so they're pushing back. They have a meeting with the administration today to take their concerns. They've issued a petition, and they're hoping that the school backs down from this, basically saying leave it up to the students to decide how they choose or choose either to use technology or not use technology in the classroom environment. The school shouldn't mandate on them. It should be up to them to decide.
0: It's really interesting because I can see both ways. Like you're adults basically when you're in mm-hmm. university. So it's like, are you really going to tell an adult, you know, when they how they learn, how they keep notes, all that kind of thing? At the same time, like, does it, I just don't know, are you allowed on the internet and everything while you're in class? Because I can imagine that for me, it's hard to do one thing on the computer. If I have it open, I'm doing lots of things. You know what I mean? So I imagine that distraction would be an issue.
18: Oh, yeah. And having guest lectured in law schools, you know, here where I live, I can tell you very clearly when you lose the class, it's pretty obvious that they are scrolling the internet. They're not paying attention. But again, it sort of all comes down to if this is how you choose to learn, far be it for the school to tell you how you should or should not learn. Interestingly, they are saying that the policy that the school is proposing here would allow for in those classes where the professors say no laptops, that they would allow AI-generated notes or a student-designated note-taker who would be allowed to bring in a laptop and then take notes with it, which would then be shared with everyone, or make the class slides and speaker notes or other materials available from the instructor. So in other words, don't worry about taking notes. We will take care of that using technology and process. Focus on the engagement. And I think that gets us closer to where we need to be, so that students don't feel that they need to, you know, sit there and take down every last word that the instructor is saying, that technology is being used to help them in that regard so they can kind of focus on the things they need to learn in order to be really good lawyers.
0: The only thing is sometimes when you, like for me, when I take notes is when I absorb it.
18: Yeah.
0: So if there's no point in me reading somebody else's notes 2 days later, I'm not going to absorb it in the same way. So right. I guess there's lots of different ways.
18: Yeah, and I think I'm like you as well. Yeah, I've got to write it in order to learn it. And also my handwriting is, I can barely read my handwriting afterwards.
0: Me too.
18: And I can type as fast as people can talk. So for me, taking notes with a laptop has always just been incredibly natural. I would feel completely lost if they took that ability away from me.
0: Yeah. Okay. Well, lots of stuff for us to think about. Love to know your thoughts if you're listening. 71010, should those laptops be banned or not? Another headline that jumped out at me that didn't get a ton of coverage over the past few weeks. I know that you jumped out at you as well. And I'd love to know more of what you think. RBC and BMO, so two big Canadian banks, are selling off Moneris in a $2 billion deal. What is Moneris and why is this something that jumped out at you?
18: So Moneris is one of the largest payment processing platforms in Canada. So whenever you buy something either online or in a store, you're using their technology. Their logo is over the entire process. They manage the payments, they clear it, they ensure that it's secure, they ensure the money gets where it needs to go. This is really the very pillar of the e-commerce and the retail economy. And it's a homegrown solution, highly successful company, 2,000 employees based in Toronto. There are some estimates that about 1 in 3 transactions in Canada are handled by Moneris's platform. So the fact that this is now being sold to a US-based private equity firm, Francisco Partners, who have been sort of building up this list of other payment processors in their portfolio, and that this continues the trend. So TD has offloaded its payment processing to Fiserv, the American fintech giant. Scotiabank and CIBC are working with Chase Payment Solutions and Global Payments for their payment processing. So they're also working with the U.S. Basically, all of Canada's big five banks are now almost completely out of the payment processing business at a time when, the political context dictates that maybe we should be bringing a lot of this north of the border. So we control that infrastructure. We control that sort of financial network that underpins the economy. It's somewhat troubling, and it comes just before Canada is set to introduce its real-time rail or RTR system. It's this national high-speed payment system. So the irony is Canada's finally going to introduce real-time rail, and all of its banks are already going to be partnering with American payment processors. It just strikes me as really weird and very 180 degrees opposite the kind of message we've been hearing from Ottawa, which is bring it all in-house, control our own destiny, digital sovereignty. This is the exact opposite of digital financial sovereignty.
0: And is there any sort of regulatory step that it needs to go through? Like, is there a role here for a regulator to say we're not cool with that?
18: Conceivably, you would think they're not really saying that. They're saying the deal is expected to close. They've been shopping Moneris around for about a year when we first started seeing reports. But so far, radio silence from the government of Canada about whether this will or will not be approved. It seems that the previous deals for the major banks to offload their payment processing infrastructure also barely generated a ripple. And we kind of allowed this to happen while we were busy engaged with other things. Somewhat troubling. If you're sort of concerned about Canada's digital sovereignty, this sort of makes you feel a little bit uncomfortable about how it's being managed and how it seems to be outside of the normal regulatory process.
0: Yeah, it just sort of underpins the idea that often political rhetoric is not met with reality, particularly when it comes to Canada-US economic relations, which remain very intertwined.
18: Yeah, and this is it's problematic going forward because now that, the decisions are essentially being made south of the border, you sort of wonder, how can that be used to apply political pressure to us politically by using leverage on our economic infrastructure? Not very comforting at all.
0: I'll leave it on that note. Carmi, appreciate it very much, as always. Thank you.
18: Thanks so much, Vashi. Have a great
0: one. Carmi Levy is a tech analyst and journalist.
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20: From the National Newsroom of the Canadian Press, I'm Lisa Laporte. Prime Minister Mark Carney says counter-tariffs will hit the U.S. starting the day after Labor Day. Speaking to reporters in Ottawa today, Carney says Canada will match Washington's new tariffs dollar for dollar and that the levies will be targeted on sectors like steel, dairy, appliances, agricultural equipment, pulp and paper, and electronics. He says his government is taking this step reluctantly, partly because this trade dispute is preventing both countries from doing, quote, so much good together.
21: But at the same time, we take this step confident that it is in the best interest of Canada.
1: and that by rejecting a bad deal, by standing up for Canada, by focusing on what we can control, we will build Canada strong for all.
20: The U.S. introduced new 50% tariffs on billions of dollars in Canadian exports today after trade talks failed. Alberta Premier Danielle Smith has told a call-in radio show she's disappointed Canada's trade talks with the U.S. have collapsed. She also says people shouldn't cheer for Canada's retaliatory measures.
21: Emotionally, it feels good to retaliate. I get that. But let's remember what happens when we retaliate. When retaliation happens, it means that everybody who is buying products from the United States are now going to face upwards of 50%, upwards to 50% tariffs. And they're talking about that being on steel, on dairy, on appliances, on agriculture equipment. That one worries me a lot.
20: Meantime, Ontario Premier Doug Ford is calling on his counterparts across the country to stick together in the face of new U.S. tariffs. More evacuation orders and alerts have been issued in B.C.'s interior due to wildfire. The Pear Lake wildfire has now grown to more than 1,600 square kilometers. A new report from Quebec's Committee on Ethics in Science and Technology says connected cars pose privacy risks. The report says modern vehicles have become complex digital hubs that constantly track and record what you do. Police in Nigeria say a number of people were kidnapped from several villages in Niger state. No group has claimed responsibility for Friday's attacks, which are common in the African country. A number of armed groups operate in Nigeria, killing people while kidnapping others for ransom. And early Motown singer Janie Bradford Hobbs has died at the age of 87.
22: The best things in life are free, but you can give them to the birds and bees. I need
20: Bradford Hobbs helped write hits including Money, That's What I Want, and Too Busy Thinking About My Baby. Her family says she died at a Los Angeles hospital after an extended illness. This is the Canadian Press. In sports, Canadian quarterback Trey Ford gets the start tonight with the Hamilton Tiger Cats as they visit the Toronto Argonauts. Canada's Victor Lay repeated as men's singles bronze medalist today at the Badminton World Championships. The 21-year-old from Toronto lost in the semifinals to European champion Alex Lanier of France in New Delhi. For the first time, two-time Canadian Olympian Bridget Carlton is playing WNBA games on home soil this season. The Portland Fire Forward says having pro women's sports in Canada is a dream come true.
23: Seeing women professional athletes playing so close to home, like, the sky's the limit. Like, you don't have to, like, have small dreams. I think that's the biggest thing, is when what you can see, you can be. And I would have loved that as a kid. And so now I'm really honored to be that for somebody else.
20: Carlton led the Fire with 18 points yesterday as Portland fell 82-79 to the Toronto Tempo in Vancouver. From the Canadian Press, I'm Lisa Laporte.
24: This isn't just football. It's Edmonton Pride at full volume. The action lives here on 880 Chad, the official voice of your Edmonton Elks. This is the Shea Ganim Show, weekend edition on 880 Chad.
25: I don't know what it is about true crime. I don't know why I love it, but I do. There's a couple of podcasts that I listen to regularly. Actually, you know, there's some course-produced ones that are really, really good, too, on true crime. There's all kinds of TV shows. I like First 48. I don't know why. That was just fascinating. I watch it all the time. But, you know, Dateline has been running on true crime forever. 48 Hours, same thing, right? Like, there's a bunch of these. Why? Because people love them. They absolutely, there's entire stations on TV that do nothing but true crime because there's an audience, because people are there, people love it. So the reality is we're going to see more of it. But it's a fair question to ask in terms of why. What is it that attracts us to this particular style of storytelling? There's a creepiness factor to it, right? Is it morbid? Or, you know, there's all kinds of reasons. It turns out there's not one answer. And it turns out it goes back a long, long, long, long time. Like true crime or versions of true crime have been around for a long time. We're into the fourth stage of what true crime entertainment is. And it changes, you know, different things through different terms, different times, different periods where we get focused on different things. And right now is sort of a heyday for, you know, podcasts in particular, but also, like I say, all kinds of different TV shows and stuff like that. So this morning I had a conversation with someone who's worked on a lot of those TV shows, as a matter of fact, written books about this. Michael Arnfield is a full professor of criminology and English literature at Western University. And he looks at, you know, we got into this conversation about why, Michael, what is it that we like so much about true crime? Let's start here with, I guess, the overarching question, Michael, which is why? I mean, why are we so drawn to true crime? And you sort of point out in your writing that there's not one particular reason, right? There's a lot of different things that are at play here. But, you know, if someone's sitting at home watching a true crime documentary, and somebody probably is, what's the draw? What's the lure? Why do we spend so much time fascinated with true crime?
3: Yeah, you're right. There is no one single, you know, overarching explanation. I mean, people are drawn to it for different reasons. I mean, it's never seen the market share of pop culture the way it has now. I mean, yeah, as I mentioned, this has existed in four different forms under different names, whether it be fact crime or, I mean, which is the official name in terms of the Mystery Writers Guild of America, and now true crime. I mean, it's existed in four versions really since the 1850s. But now the participatory component, I mean, is really what distinguishes it. People who weren't even necessarily into darker content previously now are really sort of, there's a FOMO factor where everyone's binging these viral shows, and, you know, people want to get in on the discussions, on the theorizing, on the community of it all. So, I mean, that's one component. Obviously, there's others, which are, as I mentioned in the article, and then explain in greater detail in my next book, Cop TV, which is available for pre-order now. The nine hedonic masochism.
25: Yeah. I mean,
3: this is the same reason people order suicide wings and put themselves through that ordeal. People enjoy controlled sort of being scared or being disturbed in a controlled microdosing fashion.
25: Yeah, no doubt about it. And I think that it's almost like watching horror movies, right? There's an element of you scare yourself, but at the same time, you know you're safe, right? So it's sort of sticking a toe into those waters all the while knowing you're not really at risk.
3: Yeah, exactly. And it's not a coincidence that, again, horror film production and viewership has grown exponentially concurrent with the true crime explosion. It's the fastest growing genre in terms of original film production over the last 10 years.
25: Is there sort of like a, I don't know, like a learning opportunity? People sort of, you know, they see what's happened. They see what's out there. These are true crime incidents that we're talking about. And maybe they learn, okay, this is what I need to do so it doesn't happen to me? Or is that, you know, is that too altruistic? Or is there an element of that involved?
3: Yeah, that's part of it too. And in fact, that was really sort of the early dominant rationalization going back about 10 years ago when people were, I mean, really binging this stuff, is people would say, well, you know, I need to know how to spot a psychopath, or I need to know what to do if I'm in a situation. And I mean, people convinced themselves that there was a didactic or a learning component to this. And then sort of people moved away from that and said, like, well, I don't need to rationalize it anymore as something, you know, a learning exercise, because maybe it's just a guilty indulgence because everybody else is doing it. But there is some of that. Again, there's not one single underlying psychological explanation.
25: You mentioned the community piece to this, and we see that, and, you know, particularly with cases, and then you have, like, crowdsourcing and sleuthing and all. Like, there really is an online community that's sprung up in the past several, like, that's a big part of what drives all of this, isn't it?
3: Absolutely. And we saw this start in the third wave of true crime in the 80s and 90s, when you had these phone-in tip shows like America's Most Wanted, yes, Unsolved Mysteries. That's the early iteration of involving the audience and helping solve it. And now, obviously, with technology and these virtual forums, I mean, it's that same principle of audience participation, I mean, has just exploded. And that really is the community component that it offers.
25: In terms of, you know, the way we watch this and what we get out of it, is there a downside to it? Are we doing any harm, or is it, you know, just like watching any other show? Or is this more impactful? Is there a negative side to being, you know, consumed by true crime information and media?
3: Yeah, I mean, I talk about that it's called mean world syndrome, whereby there are studies that suggest that heavy consumption of this material leads to somewhat distorted impressions of people, yeah, of danger, of predisposition to violence. I mean, naturally, if that's all you're consuming, which a lot of people, you know, freely admit that that's all they watch and listen to, you're going to obviously have some skewed perceptions of things. But again, the idea is, it's controlled, and ideally, you know, it doesn't lead you into a life of crime or obsessing over it, which again, early on, people were concerned might be a side effect.
25: Not everybody likes this. A lot of people do. I do. I've got podcasts I'd listen to and TV shows that I watch. And I know, like, serial killers, right? That's a huge, huge, well, an industry, I guess. I mean, people are just fascinated with serial killers, cold cases, things like that. I mean, is it partly about the cases and partly about that, but also something about ourselves? Like, there is a weird fascination that goes in there, right? Is it more about us than it is the actual programs in some ways?
3: I mean, in some sense, I mean, serial killers are these stories are really just twists on old folk tales of monsters. Yeah. I mean, these stories have been around since antiquity, and what those stories, I think, offer and why they're so, I guess, rewatchable or predictably viewable is, I mean, now we have names, faces, backstories, and motivations to go along with it, and people are fascinated by, how monsters are created and how they operate. So, I mean, I've mentioned this before. These productions operate along a spectrum also of quality and integrity. I mean, some of them obviously glorify these offenders and just keep repeating the same killers in new shows over and over again, or podcasts, whereas other ones, I mean, I've appeared in 24 seasons of true crime shows, including on serial killers. I picked those series or productions I'm going to be part of carefully because I want them to be done tastefully and obviously offer that learning component and also respect the stories of the victims as much as the offenders.
25: So if this, you know, as you see, we're now into the fourth phase of this or the fourth version of this, whatever. Are there more? I mean, it seems like it's just growing almost daily. Like, I mean, Netflix dominated by it. There are entire television stations that are dedicated to nothing but true crime. I mean, even Dr. Phil has a true crime show now, for goodness sake. I mean, are we sort of at the peak of this, or and something will replace it? Or where do you think we are in terms of the way that this progresses and has for a number of years now?
3: Yeah, great question. I mean, are we at now an inflection point where sort of the genre's plateaued and might go away? I mean, that was theorized a couple of years ago, but as you mentioned, it just keeps growing, and more broadcasters, streamers, basic cable, premium cable are leaning into this so much that, I mean, we can't call it a bubble anymore. It's almost, as you mentioned, an industry.
25: Yeah. Yeah, it's interesting, and I mean, the audience obviously there. Michael, a fascinating subject. Thanks so much for your time today. I appreciate the chat.
3: Thanks for having me on.
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30: 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Alberta produces about 60% of Canada's natural gas. A data center refines that gas in stages into the most valuable commodity of our time. 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Electricity becomes computing power. 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
31: That's Premier Danielle Smith. That's part of her video that she posted to social media last week. It's about 9 minutes long. It's very well done. I encourage you to take a look at it if you haven't. Basically what she's doing is making a case for data centers. And as you heard, she characterized them as digital refineries. That was basically the Coles Note version of what she means when she talks about digital refineries. Now, as you know, there's a lot of opposition to data centers. There's also a lot of data centers currently underway in the province of Alberta, and some battles have broken out. Think about Olds. And down south, there's some other ones. I think in Wheatland County, Rocky View, I think. You got the, I can't remember what it was called up by Grand Prairie. What's his name? Kevin O'Leary? Mr. Wonderful? What was it called? Wonder Farm? Something like that. I don't know what the status. I think that one sort of faced all kinds of battles and struggles there. And then, of course, you've got the massive Meta project just north of Edmonton, $13 billion investment, which is going ahead, even though a lot of people, again, have concerns and have started raising them about what it might mean. So, what is a digital refinery? Why does that make this a different conversation? We're going to chat with Felice Chin now, who is the Hub's Alberta Bureau Chief and wrote a piece on this, and you can read it at thehub.ca. Felice, thanks for joining us. As always, appreciate your time.
0: Hi, Jay. Great to chat with you again.
31: So now, as you point out in your piece, right, this what we've got going on here is really sort of a race to define this moment. Because, as I say, there's a lot of opposition to these data centers. There's also a lot of support. And I think for a lot of people, there's a lot of confusion. People aren't really sure what this is and if it's good or if it's bad. So you've got competing campaigns, including the premier's, to try and sort of set the narrative to win some public sympathy, right?
0: Exactly. And then you've got the opposition raising the alarm, pointing to concerns about jobs and the environmental impact and all of that. And it makes sense if you look at the polling, although there's very limited, majority of Canadians don't want a data center within near them at all. So that's the classic NIMBY problem.
31: Yeah.
0: And then you've got this broader anti-AI anxiety that isn't necessarily about data centers, but about artificial intelligence and the direction it's headed. And to sum it all up, it basically is value proposition for a lot of people is look at these massive machines that take up all of the land, all of the energy, all of the water, whether that is true or not, because a lot of it has changed in how they work. That is the value proposition. And what do you get in return? They take up your jobs. It's not a hard thing to hate when you put it that way. Yeah,
31: right.
0: Exactly.
31: A lot of anxiety.
0: Rising opposition. Yes.
31: For sure. A lot of anxiety around this and that bleeds into the data centers for sure. So Smith comes out and talks about, framing it in a couple of, I don't know if they're entirely new concepts, but they're interesting. First, as we heard there, she talks about digital refineries, which, as we heard her explain, it's an interesting way of characterizing these data centers. What's the message she's sending there? We basically take natural gas and convert it to information, which is the future, right?
0: Yes, exactly. And maybe it's easier to start with the idea of the digital pipeline concept, which is something that a lot of tech people have been talking about for years. So this is not a concept originated here. And the idea is actually, if you put up a data center here, it may not necessarily serve the people in your immediate area. It may actually serve people across the globe. And so that's almost like a pipeline, and it is a pipeline to direct energy use, because data centers do use up a lot of energy. So you could imagine someone from Singapore might be doing a query or doing some remote accessing, even industrial scale amount of compute. That compute work, they're not actually doing it on their computers physically. Their cell phones are not doing that. There's a digital pipeline through fiber optic cables and all of that that's coming all the way to across the globe. Let's say it's in Alberta and we're doing the compute here. They're tapping into our energy source here and getting the results from that compute across the globe. And if you think about it that way, it's pretty incredible that there is not a single real pipeline involved. We don't need to ship LNGs to shipments to Singapore to enable them to do that. So that's the concept of a digital pipeline. Where it is interesting for Alberta is the premier introducing this idea of the refinery, the digital refinery concept, which is one step further at the stages here. Where does that energy come from? And here we're talking about natural gas, which Alberta has a huge abundance of. So if nothing else, right, like land, all the land that it takes up, there's closed loop cooling systems now, so it doesn't actually take up as much water as people think. Nevertheless, it does. And then for all the limited jobs there are, at least there is that extra piece that makes Alberta different from other provinces, which is the abundance in natural gas, which converts to electricity locally. We don't need to actually condense it into LNG and send it to the West Coast and then push it abroad. They can actually tap into that entire system here. And so that is the concept of, like, it's doing the work of a refinery because it's converting raw materials into basically compute power and intelligence, the most valuable final result, right? So that's the concept of a digital refinery there.
31: So Felice, if we're framing this as a digital refinery, don't think of it as a data center. is this more about natural gas than anything else? Is this more about selling natural gas for the province of Alberta?
0: Right. You and I are old enough to remember the heyday of natural gas when it dominated our royalties, right? If you look at 2002, they accounted for 70% of all provincial non-renewable resource revenue. In 2005, the government was raking $8 billion a year. Today, that number is under $2 billion a year. Conventional oil royalties alone exceeds that. So it is really like a shadow of its former self, despite that we're very, very long on natural gas. And if you look at where the market is for it, because of the shale revolution and the abundance of natural gas, plus oil sands, shipping bitumen itself requires a product that creates also more natural gas as a byproduct. We sometimes have so much natural gas, they sell at negative prices, so better than free. So that's the problem Alberta has right now, which makes it different from other provinces. So when we hear about New York and Vermont or even places like Manitoba putting a stop to data centers because of concerns that this might, cause electricity prices to go up, they are in a different market altogether. Alberta, with our abundance in natural gas, this could be a means to tap into natural gas and create that demand for it, and therefore royalties, while also diversifying the economy. That is the argument anyway, and if done well, all the people I've talked to say this makes a lot of sense, actually.
31: Well, that's the thing. Yeah, now you're looking at it from two different angles. It's fascinating stuff. Felice, thanks so much for walking through it with us this morning. I really appreciate your time, as always. Thanks.
0: Always a pleasure.
31: Thank you so much. Felice Chin, who is the Bureau Chief for Alberta for The Hub, and I encourage you to read her piece at thehub.ca. But does that change the conversation? I know a lot of people out there are very concerned about these data centers, very concerned about the impact that they might have. Now, if you look at it through the lens that, Felice, I think, is accurately reporting here in terms of the way the Premier looks at it, which is, wait a minute, we're in a different situation. Maybe this is more about natural gas than a market for natural gas. Does that change it for you?
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31: They're tabulator machines. There's no code. They can't be hacked. They can't be compromised. 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And we said, okay, instead of saying, no, Gord, you're wrong.
1: 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Every weekday from 10 a.m. to 1 p.m., Shay Ganem on 880 Chad.
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31: Part of me is like, what's wrong with people? Betting on where the next wildfire will be and when. Like, basically, betting on the destruction of people's lives. It's morbid. It's not a good look, but it's a safe bet there will be wildfires, I guess. I don't know if it's okay to be betting on where and when, though, but yeah, if you want to. Speaking of, as I say, every year, like I say, it's a safe bet to the point now where you can bet on when and where. It's not if, it's when and where. It's a reality that we're dealing with, not just in Canada, of course, but it's affected, you know, I think at this point, I'm trying to think, every province. Has Saskatchewan dealt with wildfires? Not a lot of trees in Saskatchewan until you get up north, but I would assume that they've dealt with wildfires in northern Saskatchewan. They must have. Of course, we know British Columbia, we know Alberta, we know Manitoba, we know Ontario, we know the Maritimes, we know Quebec, all of these provinces dealing with wildfires. So it's affected most Canadian provinces at this point in time. It's also affected all over the United States, right? He mentioned L.A. There's Pacific Northwest this year. There's been wildfires all over the United States. In Europe, all over Europe, wildfires burning. Australia has dealt with this. Like, at some point, it'll be everywhere. So there's a lot of focus on, okay, what are we going to do? How are we going to deal with it? And one of the things that people are seeking out, governments in particular are seeking out, are water bombers. And lo and behold, one of the most well-known and longest established builders of water bombers is based right here in Canada, in Alberta, De Havilland, out of Calgary. And they've been building De Havilland water bombers for a good long while now. Bombardier used to scale back their program about 10 years ago or so. And now there's a huge, huge, huge demand for water bombers. France, Spain, all saying, hey, listen, we need more of these things. The Canadian government has said, we need to build a fleet of these things. So, I mean, it's a good problem to have if you're De Havilland, but it's a problem because they cannot possibly meet the demand. They're doing about 10 of these a year. They could sell multiple times more than that, but it's not easy. Why? I spoke with John Graddick this morning about the situation. Can we do more? And if so, how? Or are we going to see other companies step in? Here's my chat with John. Okay, so let's just start here. And John, I guess it'd be fair to say that De Havilland is, are they the only game or name in the game when it comes to water bomber production? Are there other companies, or are they sort of, that's the one who make, you know, dedicated water bombers?
7: No, there are other companies. There's a firm in the U.S. called Air Tractor, and they basically produce crop planes. AT-802 Fireboss is a model number, and it's used to be just a spray aircraft for agricultural spraying. And what they did with the aircraft is that they put pontoons on it, and they can carry about 600 liters of water, and they basically land on lakes. It's an amphibious unit, so they can scoop up about 600 liters of water per scoop, and they basically are what I would call the small attack or a small defense aircraft. The big ones are the CL series that we see floating around, the ones that have become pretty iconic as Canadian water bombers.
31: And when we're talking to Havilland's, these aren't, you know, retrofits. These aren't, these are purpose-built water bombers, right? And they're used all over the world already.
7: They're purpose-built amphibious aircraft. They have the ability to be reconverted away from water. They basically have, the interior is bladders that they fill with water when they scoop. But they can also be used for search and rescue, for evacuation, for heavy transport. So they have a multi, because they have both landing gear for runway as well as floats for water. So it's a multi-use amphibious aircraft that it's world known now as an amphibious water bomber.
31: And you know, world known, and we've got, wildfires worldwide. We've seen what's going on in Europe. We know the United States, and of course, we know Canada. So people are crying out for these water bombers, but I guess the issue is the production capability, right? The Havilland produces, I think, 10 of these a year. They've got 38 on back order, almost 40, so a pretty big gap there, right? I mean, they're going flat out in the United States, and of course, we know Canada. So people are crying out for these water bombers, but I guess the issue is the production capability, right? The Havilland produces, I think, 10 of these a year. They've got 38 on back order, almost 40. So a pretty big gap there, right? I mean, they're going flat out and they're only doing 10 a year?
7: Well, I mean, they're not going flat out.

0: around mid-year, or I would say end of year 2028.
1: So what do we think in terms of when they do get up and running with what they want to be? How much can they build upon the 10 a year they're doing now?
0: None. They're basically looking at holding it 10 per year. That's, you know, this is a hand-built airplane,
1: right?
0: Yeah. There's not a lot of robotics. There's not a lot of automation in the process. You know, we got a couple thousand guys who are going to be sitting in that plant, and their job is going to be building these airplanes. So the life of the airplane on the production line from start to finish, when you start building an airplane until the time it comes off the line and it's ready to fly, is probably about 10 months. So it's in that hangar for a period of 10 months, and in that 10-month period, they're bolting and riveting and assembling different components of the aircraft, so that, you know, it does take time, does take effort, and takes a lot of skills for the individuals who are building these aircraft, because it is not something that you would find anywhere else.
1: They say they could, right? I mean, if they had guarantees and it made sense for them, they would look at expanding their production lines.
0: Yeah, they are, and I think that you know, that's the big question mark right now, is that, you know, that plant they've got at De Havilland Field right now is 10 a year. So if they say they get I think De Havilland is saying if we get an order for 50 airplanes, we'll cookie cutter the first plant and build a second plant, but not changing their work method. So you build another plant that has another 10 airplanes a year, so you'll have a total of 20 airplanes a year come out.
1: John, is there a risk here? I guess not a risk. I mean, but I think it's just a reality that if De Havilland, you know, isn't, I don't know how to characterize it, but if they don't ramp up, somebody else will, right? I mean, the demand for these things is coming from all over the planet. Like, this is the time to strike, isn't it?
0: Yeah, it is. It's one where, you know, it's taken us 60 years to get to where we are in terms of the world renown of this airplane. It's not going to take us, you know, I think De Havilland was really, you know, sounding the alarm, saying we're not going to be the only guy in town over the next 60 years. There will be competition catching up.
1: Yeah.
0: And the question is, how do you maintain, you know, your premier status as an amphibious water bomber with the competition, you know, kicking up their heels? The one thing about a competitive aircraft, you know, those are years away. That whole cycle of, you know, they haven't even been designed yet. There hasn't been a pilot. There's only been a couple of models that they created in a wind tunnel. So, you know, in order for them to basically get an airplane built, a competitive airplane built, get all the supply chain elements in place, get it certified, get it flown, and then get people to come and buy it, you're talking about 7 years.
1: Right, yeah.
0: So we still got a window for De Havilland to maintain its superiority in the water bomber world, but that window is closing pretty fast. 7 years is not a long time in the airline, in the aircraft industry. So, the competition is going to be nipping at De Havilland's heels pretty quickly.
1: And John, I mean, I don't know. I know a lot of these planes fly for a long, long time. Is there sort of a finite demand when it comes to water bombers? Can you sort of max out, okay, now we don't need any more all of a sudden, now you've got all these production facilities built?
0: Well, that's what happened in 2015 when Bombardier had the line, and they were like producing 3 a year, then 2 a year, and then, you know, I think at the end of when they were producing 2 a year in 2014, they said, that's it, we're shutting it down. So yeah, these airplanes are not built to be, you know, throwaways. They're built to last. So you've got CL-215s that were built in the 1970s that are still flying missions today. So these airplanes are built to last. They're not complicated airplanes. They're really simplest aircraft. They're not an F-35. They're not an F-22. They're not even, you know, a CF-18. But they are built to last, and they take a beating. So these airplanes, when you buy one of these, it's a 40-year investment, and they fly for 40 years. So if you buy them, is there, you know, but my view is that the world is on fire, and so there are a whole bunch of new markets showing up that need these types of airplanes and need it like yesterday. So as, you know, as Europe is burning up, Middle East is so far so good, but Africa is next, you know, the Far East is next, you know, South America is next. So, you know, Australia is already starting to clamor for some as well. So it's not so much that the aircraft lasts a lot longer, it's that we need more of them. And I think that their geographic need is increasing significantly.
1: Yeah, so good prospects.
0: If I could, you know, the problem is not selling them. If I had order, you know, an order book that I could place 300 airplanes tomorrow, that order book, it's gone. They're gone. The problem right now is nobody wants to buy them, to commit to them, because they haven't got a delivery date. So, you know, we've got 38

0: sitting on the books right now, the first 22 are going to Europe. And they've been waiting since 2022. So they've been waiting 4 years for these airplanes. They won't get them for another 3, maybe 4 years. So the wait time, you know, for a confirmed order is 8 years. So anybody sitting there that wants to buy these airplanes, like, you know, Alberta wants to buy some more, or, you know, Kearney wants to buy some more, Doug Ford wants to buy some more, 2032, 2033 delivery, which is a long time to wait for these types of airplanes.
1: Very long time, yeah, for sure. You can see how it all works out there. John, great stuff as always. Thanks so much for your time today. Appreciate it.
0: My pleasure. Have a great day. Take care.
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1: Big, well, business story yesterday, but I think this goes far beyond the business community. But Moneris, which was a massive Canadian company, a real success story when it comes to, well, tech and finance and all kinds of things, was sold. It used to be owned jointly by RBC and Bank of Montreal, and it was sold to a private equity firm out of the United States, Francisco Partners, for $2 billion. Big, big, big deal. What is Moneris? Well, it's a company that basically, if you've shopped in the last, I don't know, probably 20 years, you've used Moneris without even knowing it. They're sort of the the processor that they handled more than 300,000 points of sale, 5 billion transactions every year. Basically, if you were tapping, you were on Interact, any of those sorts of things, you were probably going through Moneris at least some of the time. Maybe not all the time, but this was a giant. It was Canadian, and now it's not. Now it's American, and people are saying that raises some concerns because we talk a lot about digital sovereignty and things like that, right? Like, there's a lot of data that goes into these financial transactions. So what happens with that? Not everybody is overly comfortable with where we might be headed after this deal. So let's chat now with Sharon Polsky, who is president of the Privacy and Access Council of Canada, about that in particular. Sharon, thank you for joining us today. Appreciate your time.
11: It's my pleasure.
1: So before we get into the sovereignty conversation, first of all, when we talk about Moneris, they're giant, right? You can't underestimate it. I mean, a huge portion of all transactions done in Canada every single day go through Moneris. So in practical terms, if for a company like that and, you know, all of the infrastructure, all the data that goes with it to go from, you know, being owned by two Canadian banks to an American private equity firm, how much of a shift is that just in the way things will work and all that stuff sort of that is tied into that?
11: Well, the announcement from the banks and from Moneris say, assure Canadians that the 2,000 or so jobs that are in Canada will remain in Canada, that the head office will remain in Canada, and that the banks will continue to recommend Moneris to any client that wants payment processing. So things from that perspective, we can expect won't change much.
1: Right. But there's the question, and I know you're concerned about this. Other people have raised these concerns as well, is the data. I'm sure the system will work fine and it will operate the way it always has. But there's data and so much data, right? You got to think with financial information and things like that. Like, do we know what kind of data Moneris would have access to? And what concerns you about what may happen now that it's in the hands of an American owner?
11: Well, it's in the hands of a private company, essentially. It's not in government. But then again, we also see the U.S. government, there's talk that they might end up with an equity stake in things like Palantir, a massive surveillance and defense contract company that's also private. This company, the Francisco Group, they, because they are American, are subject to American law. And we saw this with Microsoft a few months ago when its senior executive was asked by the French Senate, their parliament essentially, can you guarantee that the personal information of French people will remain in France? And he said, of course not, because we are an American company. Mm-hmm. We know we're in France. Same thing is going to happen here. So whether it's because of international trade agreements or the Patriot Act that has nothing to do with patriotism or the Cloud Act, there's a lot of ways that the American government can require an American company to provide whatever information the American government tells it to. No warrant, no notification to Canadians, certainly. We have no rights under American law. We'll never know if and what. And the problem is, as you say, there's an awful lot of information, data, and analytics that can not only reveal where you shop, where I shop, where our prime minister, our whichever member of parliament or senator, very politically sensitive people, what do they do? What do they buy? Can they be influenced with that information being known elsewhere? It's possible. Now, don't get me wrong. We already, people sign up to loyalty programs.
1: For sure.
11: Their purchases through credit cards, all of that is available through other means. But this here is a direct pipeline to not only individuals' purchases, which can be interpreted to say what their political preferences are. I put a donation to a political party on my credit card.
1: Yeah.
11: It could say my religion. It could say my medical conditions. There's an awful lot of information that can be gleaned from it. And more than that, look at it from the perspective of the merchant. What stock do they buy? What American products are purchased most often by Canadian small business, which is 98% of businesses in Canada?
1: Mm-hmm.
11: What don't they buy? Can that be leveraged by the Americans trying to negotiate trade or a new CUSMA agreement?
1: Sure, of course. Yeah, great point. Right. In terms of
11: it just goes on and on. There's even national security concerns, again, because it makes people, it exposes them. They might not even know it.
1: Yeah, but it creates a perfect, for lack of a better term, paper trail. It's obviously not paper, but you're right. You can sort of start to build profiles of people and communities and all the rest, as you say. So this gets into that conversation of data sovereignty, which has come up a lot, specifically around these data centers. We've heard a lot of talk. I mean, just because the data is in Canada and it's run by a Canadian firm, does that give us a layer of insulation? Like, when we talk about data sovereignty, what does it mean and how does it work?
11: Well, it depends who you ask, and our Minister of Artificial Intelligence and Digital Innovation, Evan Solomon, and our Prime Minister have talked a lot about it, saying, yes, it's important, and as you say, digital sovereignty, and it's a matter of controlling where our information is, and they stop short of saying it's a matter of the ownership of the company. Because right now we have AWS, Amazon Web Services, we've got their servers in Canada, we've got Microsoft investing billions of dollars to increase Canada's digital sovereignty. We've got foreign companies investing in Canada, providing the services that we need, and that's wonderful, and they assure us that the data stays in Canada. They don't mention that if there's a problem with your server account, somebody in their company who might be outside of Canada has full access to your data to fix the problem. Yeah, they're only supposed to go into your account for specific reasons, but you don't know when they do or don't.
1: You don't know, yeah. I mean, we can't block this sort of thing, right? I mean, we can't, or can we? Should the government be doing something for deals like this, where it's not just, you know, a big Canadian tech darling that's done really, really well, but all of these other implications that come with it? Should government be involved in things like this?
11: Oh, I'm sure there's a lot of people who would say yes, absolutely. But then to what extent do Canadians in a functioning, however well or not well functioning democracy, how much do we want our government to have control over private industry? I think that takes it out of the realm of free and democratic society.
1: Yes, for sure. And that's the question, right? Like, where does that line get drawn? Because we can't, you know, Canada can't own every company that we interact with online. It's impossible to do, but there is that sovereignty issue. It gets into a really difficult area. And like you say, I don't know if government or the people are trying to solve that, to be honest.
11: No, do we really want everything to be state-owned, state-run? I mean, we can look back into fairly recent history, into communist Russia, communist East Bloc countries, yeah, where everything was indeed government-run. How well, how efficiently is another matter. And the problem is not just today, because you have to think there's an awful lot of, like, there's tens of millions of dollars of taxpayer money being handed out by the federal government and by provincial governments to Canadian companies, to academics, to inventors, investors, to create the digital infrastructure and these data centers, as you mentioned. And that's wonderful. But even if there's a contractual obligation that the company shall remain in Canada for X number of years, right, and so much of its ownership has to be Canadian, will those limits be enforced? There already are foreign ownership limits that I think there's sometimes the allowances are made, shall we say. Can the government of Canada, do Canadians want the government of Canada to have such a tight leash on companies to say, if you build something in Canada, you're never allowed to sell it to an American. Right. You're never allowed to sell it to somebody from X nations. I can't imagine anybody would, with that future prospect, would invest their time, their energy, their dollars to create something in Canada that they didn't have control over.
1: Yeah, you're absolutely right.
11: Company, I want control over my company.
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29: From the National Newsroom of the Canadian Press, I'm Lisa Laporte. Ottawa is vowing it will retaliate with equal measures to new U.S. tariffs on some Canadian exports. This after talks to avoid a 50% American levy failed. A last-ditch effort to reach a new trade deal didn't happen yesterday, and Prime Minister Mark Carney confirmed in a statement that further talks with the U.S. have been suspended. Carney told reporters in Ottawa today Canada can't rely on the U.S.
30: We can't control the storm that blows in from Washington. We can, however, chart a new course by building Canada strong at home and diversifying our trading relationships abroad.
29: U.S. Trade Representative Jamieson Greer says Canada walked away from the table just after it made new demands. However, Ottawa says the issue was that the White House was making last-minute changes. Ontario Premier Doug Ford is calling on his counterparts across the country to stick together in the face of tariffs imposed by the U.S. government. Ford also gave Prime Minister Mark Carney credit for standing up to U.S. President Donald Trump.
31: President Trump is the type of person that would steal your lunch money the first day. He'd steal the toque off your head the second day, and the third day he'd steal your running shoes. He is not to be trusted whatsoever. We need to stay united.
0: Ford says employers, workers, and unions in Ontario's steel and auto sectors agree the U.S. government had put forth a bad deal. More evacuation orders and alerts have been issued in B.C.'s interior due to the Pear Lake wildfire. The fire has grown to more than 1,600 square kilometers. A new report from Quebec's Committee on Ethics in Science and Technology says connected cars pose privacy issues. The report says modern vehicles have become complex digital hubs that constantly track and record what you do. It identifies 12 major privacy risks, including cybersecurity, location tracking, and unfair insurance practices. And Rebecca Waddell says she got into puzzle racing as a way to add excitement and community to her hobby. She's one of many who have jumped into the fast-growing world of competitive puzzling that started taking off after the pandemic. Waddell says she started with online events, but it's better in person.
1: I like the competitive part of it, like that you're going up against other people. I always find the in-person events are the most exciting because you get that adrenaline rush from it because you're in the same room, you're really pumped up and focused.
0: The Canadian Jigsaw Puzzle Association says its national competition saw almost 1,000 competitors this year, up from about 200 in the first one in 2023. This is the Canadian Press. In sports, the Toronto Blue Jays edged the New York Yankees 4-3 in Major League Baseball action today to even up their weekend series at 1-1. The Toronto Tempo are off today after snapping a 12-game losing skid yesterday with their 82-79 win over the Portland Fire in Vancouver. Tempo center Isabel Harrison says the enthusiastic crowd of more than 12,000 people at Rogers Arena helped to propel the win.
3: And it felt good. I felt like, you know, we just had the momentum on our side because all the fans were here. And, you know, whenever I pump that crowd up, it's not just to distract who's on the floor, but to get them into the game, too. It makes a huge difference. So, like, Canada really showed up for us today.
0: The Tempo are hosting a fan festival in Vancouver today before playing the reigning WNBA champion Las Vegas Aces tomorrow. And Canada's Sarah Mitten finished third in women's shot put today at a Diamond League meet in Poland. From the Canadian Press, I'm Lisa Laporte.
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4: Fun fact, the world's oldest continuously operating company is called Kongo Gumi. It's a Japanese construction firm that was founded 1,448 years ago. And they're still going at it. It's all about adapting. Just because something was once ubiquitous and is no longer part of your life doesn't mean it's gone for good either. Think about it. Did you know that one in every 1,000 Canadian households still uses dial-up internet? It's true, even in 2026. Heck, we have a fax machine here at work. A fax machine, right? And this might surprise you, by the way. Columbia House. Remember them? Well, they're still a thing as of today, but that might not be the case much longer. It sounds like after 71 years, they're finally closing up shop, and wanted to walk down memory lane with a guy who probably knows a little bit of something about Columbia House, publicist, music commentator in front of the show, Eric Alper, with us this afternoon. Hey, buddy, thanks for hopping on.
5: No problem. I don't want to use my real name in case if Columbia House comes after me for $8.43 that I owed them.
4: Hey, you know what? You knew what you were doing when you signed up for those 8 CDs for a penny. You knew what you were doing when you opened up that Elton John 8-track. I'm kidding, of course. By the way, the reason I played that song, the Samantha Fox song, is that my parents let me get a Columbia House membership when I was, I think, 8 years old. And two of the first things I got, and I was listening to an exchange student we had from Sweden who I thought was super cool. She's like, get these albums. I got Samantha Fox and Guns N' Roses' Appetite for Destruction. You can better believe I was really cool on the playground.
5: I told my daughter about Columbia House, and I told her that we would be getting 12 CDs for a penny in the mail, and I don't think she believed me about what a CD was, what a mail was, or what a penny is.
4: All things obsolete.
5: But look, you know, we can all joke about that, but I bet you there are a lot of listeners right now that their first taste of music was actually through Columbia House. You know, when it started by Columbia Records, which was then part of CBS Records, as an experiment because they wanted to reach customers that the record stores couldn't. The rural listener, the suburban teenager without a car or a ride downtown, the person who just wanted new music to show up at their door. And not only was it great, there was a time by 1963 where Columbia House Record Club controlled 10% of the entire recorded retail market. They had over 125,000 people buying up about 700,000 records, and that was in the first year, and it just exploded from there.
4: Yeah, and of course, obviously, it evolved over time, right? Because it went from records to, I think, 8 tracks, and then obviously tapes, CDs, talking about DVDs. I was on the website today. The only thing that they had left, apparently, was DVDs, and there were literally 12 titles. So if you wanted to get DVDs, you had to buy all of those DVDs. How did this work? Was it profitable for them? Because, I mean, you know, on the one hand, we think to ourselves, you know, it's great that we get these 8 CDs for a penny, but then we know we're paying $20 for a CD when they send it to us. We have to buy however many it was. I think 5, was it, or something like that. Was that profitable? Was it a good deal for us? How did the economics work on that?
5: Huge for the record labels, because as sneaky as they are, they put the sales of Columbia House through promotion, because they actually listed, of course, the title in the catalog and in ads. So they told the artist that you're not getting paid for that reel-to-reel tape back in 1960 or the 8-track cartridges in the 60s and 70s or cassettes. So all the sales of the hundreds of thousands of Hootie and the Blowfish albums and R.E.M. Monsters album, they were all profit for the record label. Not a penny, excuse the pun, but not a penny went to the actual artist. So the record label knew what they were doing. And it was interesting too, because they actually held on to those formats long after the industry had abandoned them. They were selling 8 tracks until 1988, vinyl records until 1992. Now that may seem really quaint now that vinyl is back in a little bit of a way, but nobody was buying vinyl in the 90s. It was all about the new technology and CDs, but here they were selling these kind of long forgotten formats to people who really couldn't care less that they had an 8-track player still in their truck.
4: Yeah, and of course you were joking about the fact that you probably still owe Columbia House money. I think a lot of us probably did at some point, because of the unique angle that they took on this negative billing. That was kind of the thorn in the side for people when they went through Columbia House, wasn't it?
5: Yeah, you know, that negative billing aspect of it, that's what companies still do to this day. When you go online and you sign up for something or you pay for something, especially when it comes to subscription, they're just going to keep billing you until you tell them to stop, rather than them contacting you every single month on whether or not if you decide to do it. But, you know, it did hit some market declines in the late 1990s when CD Now and Columbia House merged, and then CD Now was purchased by BMG, and so there was another company called B Music. So, you know, around the time when the MP3 started to come out, and then suddenly music was everywhere, but it was all free, that's when the market share started to drop for Columbia House, because I don't think there was anybody in the music industry that thought that music would ever be paid for ever again for a couple of years in the late 90s, early 2000s.
4: So do you think this is it then? Because, you know, the fact is that, you know, we've all got our streaming services right now, Spotify or what have you. Vinyl numbers have gone back up, obviously, in recent years, but still more of a niche market. Do you think, you know, the notion of physical media subscriptions, is that it? Are we done?
5: It looks like it. You know, sometimes it takes a full generation to get used to a brand new technology. It took this long for Spotify and Apple and iTunes and Deezer and Tidal to kind of be in the center of it all. It took Netflix almost 15 years before it hit the middle of America with the popularity. I mean, Netflix started as a mail-to-order DVD company as well. So sometimes it takes a generation for everything to play catch-up and to get used to things like this. It took the iPhone a decade. It took the Walkman not that much time. But, you know, I think that this generation that might be 12 to 15 years old or 15 to 20, they're not interested in owning anything. It's a foreign concept to them. They know that they have every single song that was ever recorded at their fingertips, and they're paying a one price per month for it. What will change is when that generation wakes up and realizes that if they stop paying, their music collection goes away. Mm-hmm. So everything is rented, and it's just going to be trying to figure out if that generation likes the idea of renting and not owning, or if they actually want to start owning things again.
4: Yeah, because you know what, honestly, and then the thrill of it, right? I still remember the thrill when the CD, when I, because I had ordered, what was it, Pearl Jam's Versus, their second album, when I was just getting into grunge, and I arrived at my door in my small Manitoba community of like 200 people, and I felt like the coolest kid in the world. And kids just aren't going to be able to experience that anymore.
5: Getting mail that's not a film is exciting. That's part of the whole thing of Amazon, where you buy it and then you just stare out the window waiting for the 2 hours to come until it comes to you, and you didn't even leave your doorstep. But I think the artists in the industry have to work together if they want to bring something like this back. They have to start doing better liner notes. They have to make people understand that music absolutely has value, and if it's going to be $20 or $25, you've got to have that value in there as well. So it's got to be a lot of these different industries working together, including the U.S. mail company, because it's so expensive now to mail a package in the U.S. or across Canada that it actually might not be viable to do something like this again in the near future.
4: Yeah, you know what? It's it was sad when I thought that Columbia House had gone under 15 years ago, and I'm a little sad again today, reliving it again. But
5: it's gone.
4: Yeah.
5: It's gone, right?
4: Yeah. Oh, well. Well, this was fun going down memory lane with you, Eric, on this. Always a pleasure. Hey, real quick before I let you go, do you remember what your first Columbia House CDs were, or tapes or whatever?
5: Yeah, it was Phil Collins' Face Value.
4: Oh,
5: did I look at that album cover for months and months and months, just staring at his face, thrilled that somebody had mailed me an album in the mail.
4: That's fantastic. I love that. Great album, too, by the way. Thanks, buddy. Appreciate the time, as always.
5: Thank you so much for having me. We'll talk soon.
4: There you go. Eric Alper just walking down memory lane here as officially Columbia House is going to fold up shop here. 71 years that they were out there, believe it or not.
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4: Well, did you know that the community of Stony Plain was originally known as Dog Rump Creek? I wonder why they changed it. Several Alberta communities have ditched their maiden names over the years. Calgary was initially known as Fort Brisebois. Lethbridge was known as Coal Banks. But in most cases, those old monikers had an Indigenous background or a Métis background. In Edmonton, we used to be known as Beaver Hills House, or the Cree word for that anyway. And now Métis leaders in the St. Paul area are calling for the town to go back to its old name, St. Paul des Métis. Well, the chat about this proposal, joined now by the Provincial Secretary of Harvesting and Culture for the Otepimsawak Métis Government. I'm gonna need to know how well I did on that. Grant Lacombe with us this afternoon. Grant, Otepimsawak, how was that?
20: You did pretty good, Courtney. It takes a while for people, but hey, you got to try, right?
4: I'll try once more before we're done today, and hopefully I'll stick the landing, get a 10 out of 10. Well, thanks for coming on. Appreciate it. It's certainly an interesting proposal, and I do want to get to the thought process behind this, but let's talk a little bit about the history of St. Paul, and more specifically, St. Paul des Métis. What is the origin of this name? How far back does it date? What's the history?
20: Okay, St. Paul des Métis was brought to the attention of Father Lacombe. When the buffalo were slowly being depleted off the prairies, which was a sad moment in time, Father Lacombe petitioned the federal government for a home for the Métis, and so it was asked by them, and what they got was 4 townships in St. Paul des Métis. Prospered for 10 years. That was 1896, Courtney.
4: Okay.
20: And so that brings us up to 1909, that the Métis were doing well. And for other reasons, they decided to go with just St. Paul. Now, that brings us to present day. There you go. If you need more, I can elaborate, but I think that's the gist of it.
4: Yeah, I think that's a good snapshot, just in terms of, I guess, you know, the history and the origin of the name and how far back this original name does go. Obviously, I imagine this isn't something that, you know, kind of came to mind, this proposal, overnight. Why is this something you're presenting now? Why is it that you want to reconnect the community's old name with the community now in 2026?
20: It hasn't been overnight. This has always been... So St. Paul is my hometown, Courtney. Mm-hmm. Growing up in St. Paul, my relatives, my uncles, my aunties, my grandparents, you know, great uncles and aunts and stuff like that, they always talked about St. Paul the Métis and how it was taken. And so to bring it to fruition now is... or up to date, maybe, is something that has been going on for, I'll say this, 113 years. Huh.
4: So why is this important? Why do you think this needs to happen?
20: It's important because it was taken from us without any consultation. Huh. And there's lots of Métis still living in St. Paul and surrounding area in Alberta in a whole. That people grew up in St. Paul and moved away and this and that, but that name has never been forgotten, Courtney. And so with my role as Secretary for Culture and Harvesting with the Outspimsoit Métis government, I wanted to bring that to surface, and I wanted to ask the town if they would meet with us.
4: Well, with respect to, I guess, the town and this proposal, obviously we're talking about it. What are the conversations, if any conversations, have you guys had with the town with respect to this?
20: There hasn't been any conversations. It was about May 7th that the first letter was sent out with that ask in the letter, and they brought it to council on the 11th. I watched it on a live broadcast within the town site, and the mayor read it to the floor, and then they decided to take it as information, Courtney. And I watch faces and expressions and all that kind of stuff. And you know, I don't want to delve into that too much, but putting it as information was, I think, the wrong thing to do, because it was, you know, you want to work together with those things and have discussions. That's why I asked. Let's just have a discussion and see what your thoughts are and stuff like that. But they chose not to. And I sent two more letters to them, and there was no response. And so since that happened, I've been talking. People have been getting a hold of me in the media. Mm-hmm. And
4: yeah, because I mean, you guys didn't even get an acknowledgement on this. In essence, if it was received for information, it's basically just saying, "Yep, we received the letter." Right? You'd like to just have at least a conversation on this.
20: Just a conversation is always good, because then you're eye to eye at the table and you can talk decently instead of this kind of stuff, right? Like, but it takes something like this to get the ball rolling and to get us to the table.
4: Yeah. Well, I think one of the things that I've been reading about in terms of folks who are raising questions about this proposal is, given the fact that, you know, we are going back 113 years, that the community has been known as St. Paul, you know, that the cost to rebrand this as St. Paul des Métis would be pretty exorbitant, and that it would require changing so much in terms of the community, in terms of, you know, official documents and things to that effect. What would you say to folks who are like, this would just be a massive undertaking that would be an incredibly expensive proposition?
20: Well, I guess, what would I say to that? I would say, let's discuss it. Bring it to the table, and that's all I wanted to do is bring it to the table, bring those kind of questions to the table. Mm-hmm. Let's talk about it, and instead of... instead of going this kind of route, right? Like, I'm not saying it's a bad route to take, but it shouldn't have took this. All they had to do was give me a call or a letter and say, yeah, Grant, let's bring your stuff to the surface and talk about it, and we'll see what transpires.
4: Yeah, I don't want to give away your hand necessarily in terms of, you know, if you're negotiating with the community, if you ever do get around to having these conversations. One of the other things you guys have been kind of pitching as part of this is the idea of setting up a Red River cart, basically, just as folks enter the community as a symbol to the history of the region. When I think about, you know, this whole process, that to me seems like a nice middle ground to some degree to acknowledge it, because the work to rebrand would be significant, but that would be at least, at the very least, a very notable and tangible action by the city. So, I mean, what is it, I guess, obviously I know you want to get the rebrand, the rename and all that, but at the end of the day, what would you be happy with?
20: Well, I don't know if I can answer that very well, because like you actually pointed out, I don't want to show my cards, right? So
4: yeah.
20: I would rather have those questions asked to me by the mayor and council. Huh.
4: That's fair.
20: I think it's the right answer. I don't. I want to be fair to you too, Courtney. So, I guess that's where I stand.
4: Yeah. Well, we'll see. Obviously, as you say, putting these conversations out in the public sphere certainly bound to put a little bit of pressure on town council to at least pick up the phone and maybe sit down with you guys and have a conversation. Be very interesting to see where that does go on this front. Grant, I said, thanks for coming on, having this chat with us, and we'll see what happens with you and the folks over there at the Otempe, man, I
20: let me help you, my friend.
4: Otepimsawak, there it is, Otepimsawak, Métis Government. That wasn't bad, right?
20: That's good. You're just about at it, my friend.
4: Well, no, I appreciate you coming on, appreciate you walking me through this, and we'll be watching this story with great interest.
20: It's all good. Thanks, Courtney, and you have a wonderful day.
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1: Chad. As I mentioned before the break, talking about an interview this morning regarding Alberta's new 3-in-1 ID. And it's been a month and a half since the province officially made the switch. As of July 2nd, if you're going in to renew your driver's license or your health care or whatever, you have to do this. And anyone who's looking to register or renew has had to cut through a little additional red tape in order to get the 3-in-1 ID, which combines your ID or driver's license with your healthcare card and your Canadian citizenship marker. And talking to Shea Gannon this morning, Red Tape Reduction Minister Dale Nally, well, he said the new card has been a massive hit.
2: Albertans are speaking loudly. They like the new driver's license, and they're coming in early for it because they want to have the healthcare card on the back. They want to have the citizenship marker on the front.
1: See? They're the hottest card since the Macklin Celebrini rookie card. But not every experience has been the same. To quote Avril Lavigne, it has been a bit more complicated than that. Many people saying they're following the online advice on what to bring to the registry, but they're finding out what they've got simply isn't good enough. And we've got two folks with two very different experiences banging their head against the wall on this and potentially putting their employment at risk. I want to welcome to the show Christine Orme and Diana Hartinger. Thanks, you two, for coming on. Appreciate you taking the time for us today.
3: You're very welcome.
1: Well, I want to approach each of your issues separately to give people a sense as to what some of the hurdles folks are encountering. And I want to start with you, Christine. As I understand it, your issue is tied around your legal name. Walk us through the red tape you're having to cut through.
3: Okay, so when I was married once before and divorced, and when I divorced, I never reverted back to my maiden name. And when I married my current husband, my former married name is on the marriage license. So when I went in to renew, I was confident I had all of the documents I needed, but turns out that my passport was expired. I took it, but I thought maybe it worked. So I handed him my birth certificate, and he wanted my marriage license. And of course, my marriage license has my former married name on it. So now I have to obtain my original marriage license.
1: Yeah, and what's troubling about this for you is, again, you're someone who relies on your driver's license as a part of your employment.
3: That is correct. I drive for the local hospital, and I drive patients to appointments and, you know, various things that they need to do. But what's happening is they start booking the September drives right about now, and I have to turn those drives down because I don't know if I'm going to have the document I need before my license expires at the end of the month.
1: That's frustrating.
3: And I'm losing weight over this. And right now, basically, the fees are outweighing my wages.
1: Yeah, I guess.
3: So much money out.
1: Yeah, because you've got, not, it's not just renewing the 1-3-in-1 ID. There's more paperwork that you're having to pay out of pocket for here.
3: Whereas yourself can walk in with a birth certificate and your current driver's license, and you're good to go.
1: Yeah, there you go. I guess let that be a lesson. The UCP believes that you need to keep your maiden name going forward or something like that.
3: Exactly.
1: Diana, I want to pull you in here too, because I know that this is something that impacts your potential employment as well. Your issue is about where you were born. You're a Canadian citizen, but that doesn't seem to matter.
4: Nope. I've been a Canadian citizen since the day I was born, but I was born in Germany in a British military hospital, which is the same as being born in Canada as far as I'm concerned. And my parents were both Canadian. So we moved back to Canada when I was a year old, and somewhere along the road, I lost my birth certificate, and then I obtained proof of citizenship, which somebody walked into my place of work one day when we were at work and stole my purse out of our locker room. I used to be a chef, and I just never really thought I'd ever need it again because I don't travel. I don't go out of the country, so I was like, whatever, no big deal, right? And then all of a sudden, when I go in to change or renew my driver's license at the end of July, I didn't have the proper paperwork. And I wasn't even really aware of what was going on. Like, I didn't really see anything about it anywhere on the news, or because I don't really watch news much, but, and
1: yeah.
4: Now they gave me the 60-day grace period, but now there's a 19-month waiting list for me to get my proof of citizenship card.
1: Yeah, which definitely doesn't jive with your ability to stay employed from the sounds of
4: it. No, I'm a school bus driver for the government. So,
1: yeah.
4: I don't know what to do. I don't know. I mean, I am filling out the paperwork, going through all the hoops that they want me to, but in the meantime...
1: Definitely doesn't jive with your ability to stay employed from the sounds of it.
4: No, I'm a school bus driver for the government. So,
1: yeah.
4: I don't know what to do. I don't know. I mean, I am filling out the paperwork, going through all the hoops that they want me to, but in the meantime, I could lose my job.
1: Yeah.

0: Yeah, which definitely doesn't jive with your ability to stay employed from the sounds of it.
1: No, I'm a school bus driver for the government. So yeah. I don't know what to do. I don't know. I mean, I am filling out the paperwork, doing all the going through all the hoops that they want me to. But in the meantime, I could lose my job.
0: Yeah.
1: Because of it.
0: Yeah. Here's what Minister Nally had to say broadly about the notion that people are encountering the issues that you, Christine, and you, Diana, have mentioned. Here's what he had to say about that earlier today.
2: Now, we recognize that there is an extra step in this process, yeah. So it does take a few minutes longer, for sure. You're not doing one thing now, you're doing three things. You're getting a driver's license, a healthcare card, and you're putting a citizenship marker on. So they will take a few extra minutes, for sure. The best thing to do is to bring in all the documentation, makes it as efficient as possible.
0: So, hearing the minister basically say it's not a big deal for most Albertans, I'll go to you, Christine, on this first. What's your reaction to the minister's comments?
3: If you want to put on my health care on my driver's license, fine, but why do I have to have my citizenship on my driver's license? It's an unnecessary step. Unnecessary.
0: Yeah,
1: I agree 100%. And the fact that
3: federal.
0: Yeah, Diana?
1: We're told that we have to do this.
0: Yeah.
1: Like, we don't have a choice in the matter, which is unfair to us as Albertans or Canadians, period.
0: Yeah. Do you guys know what the state of your health care is, by the way, if you guys don't get this card taken care of in the 60-day period that you guys have the temporary license for? Does your health care expire after 60 days, or is that still something you don't know?
1: As far as I know, it's just the license that will expire, not your health
3: care. And it's a one-time thing.
0: Yeah, Christine? Yeah.
3: It's a one-time thing, too, right, for that. But, they forced me into getting my passport. I mean, I had planned on renewing it, but I have no travel plans in the future. So that was the logical ID to get. Why am I going to get marriage license for something that I'm not going to use for anything else?
0: Yeah, no kidding. And you kind of, I think, hit the ball in the head to a certain degree with this, because I'm not going to run into this issue when I need to renew my license. Yeah. My name is my name. You were saying that you think this is a little bit sexist.
3: It is. I thought we were, working on that and getting beyond that. And, it's so confusing because I've gone in for criminal background checks at the RCMP for my job. And all they ask is, do you have former surnames? And I go, yes, I do. And I write them down. I go, great. Right? Yeah. They're checking on me. They know who I am. They know I'm a citizen. They know all that.
0: Now, what about you, Diana? I'm a Canadian citizen. Yeah, I was going to say, you must feel like a second-class citizen right now.
1: I do. I don't feel like I belong in Canada. It's just ridiculous, and it's frustrating, because even the paperwork that I have to fill out to get my proof of citizenship, which I've already done, is just a bunch of hooey. It makes me angry, because it's just confusing, too. Like, and they want to know all about your parents, your grandparents, and where they were born, and if they were Canadian citizens, and it's just stuff that I don't think I can do again.
0: Yeah, Christine, I'll give you the last word.
3: Okay, and what about these people? Like, right now I can afford the fee for what I need, right? But what about these young women or these single moms that are struggling just to put food or electricity, or now they have to make a decision to get a marriage certificate, probably from a guy that probably wasn't nice to begin with, but, what I'm saying. It's a cost to a lot of people that is just cruel.
0: Yeah, it's cruel.
1: I agree.
0: Yeah, you guys aren't alone on this. I've seen the emails sent to the Global Newsroom here, and they're piling up. Lots of folks out there. I know the minister said it's somewhere in the neighborhood of about 1% of Albertans who are encountering issues, but if our email inbox is any indication, that's probably not the case.
3: My friend said she just heard that the minister was talking, and they interviewed an 85-year-old man who said he didn't have a single problem. Well, no, because he's a man.
0: They're
3: here to talk to the right people.
0: Christine and Diana, I do appreciate you coming together today to chat with me on this. Like I said, you know what? It's one thing to hear from the government. It's another thing entirely to hear from people who are going through what appears to be an unnecessary grind just for the status quo. So I appreciate you coming on, and certainly hope that the issues get resolved.

0: resolved a lot more efficiently and a lot sooner than what the timeline suggests. So thank you both today.
1: Thank you.
2: Thanks.
1: Good luck, Diane.
2: Thanks, you too.
0: There you go. It's Christine Orme and Diana Hardinger both having different issues trying to get their new 3-in-1 license. In Christine's case, it's tied to the fact that she didn't change her name back after her first marriage ended. And yeah, she's got to get a whole bunch of new documentation to prove that. In Diana's case, she was born at overseas in Germany to Canadian parents on an airbase hospital. But apparently, there are more hoops to jump in order to prove that she is, in fact, Canadian. So interesting stuff there.
3: The highest standards of broadcasting. It's what we strive for every minute of the day. 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
7: We're going to talk about influence questions about just who's saying hello from the other side. In this case, possibly Russia, possibly China, possibly the United States. Earlier this year, Premier Danielle Smith was asked about this, and she said she'd spoken to RCMP and that, quote, there's no evidence at this point that there's any interference from a foreign entity in Alberta politics, end quote. Well, that pushed back against research that found there were interference efforts based out of Russia, China, and the U.S. tied to the upcoming referendum. Well, now there is some pushback. As a high-ranking Alberta official this week confirmed that they are seeing online pro-separation influence campaigns with possible links to Russia. That high-ranking official is, that's neat, Danielle Smith. In an interview this week, she said, quote, there are various shares of information online that appear to be amplified by different bot farms that may have a link to Russia. So, it seems that part of what she's seeing now, part of perhaps her change in language, tied to some new research that was put forth by a team, including our next guest, who's the co-director for the Center of Artificial Intelligence, Data, and Conflict at the University of Regina. Welcome to the show, Brian McQuinn. Good afternoon, Brian.
8: Good afternoon. How are you?
7: I'm doing well. And this has definitely been a hot button topic in Alberta, as you can imagine. I'm curious, what drew your attention to these particular Alberta influence campaigns?
8: Well, we have been doing this for quite some time, looking at Russian influence in Canada. We did a report last year looking at basically Russian influence targeting Canadians around Ukraine and their support for Ukraine. And so it just became a natural outcropping because basically in February, March, when the discussions were starting to happen, we already started seeing uptick then. And so at the beginning of May, we put out a fairly large report that was on the front page of a few newspapers, basically to sound the alarm, to say things are already starting to happen. We know from research that it's better to tell people, these things are going to happen, and that it's kind of like inoculates people, as opposed to being good academics who, after the fact, sound very smart, and just show you all the things that we found that were utterly useless because we're telling you after the fact. And just to basically start putting that forward. And then basically our commitment was to send what our systems are producing every 2 weeks to journalists all throughout the country to be able to sort of do our part in mitigating it. Because it's always important to really to state that, having having Albertans, having Canadians, having difficult conversations about Canada's future, that's part of democracy. That's part of, like, you know, those grievances are real. I'm from Saskatchewan, I understand. I'm based in Saskatchewan. But that's very different than having those voices amplified by people from outside or having other messages put into that discussion that have nothing to do with Canadians or aren't coming from Canada. That's where we kind of want to identify and sort of push on that. But in order to have, let Canadians have these really, you know, important conversations.
7: So what did this latest batch of information uncover? Because we had Marcus Kolga on the show to talk about, I think, this research back in May. It was an eye-opener back then, but even more validation to the notion that, you know, Russia has its fingers in the mix over here.
8: And it's not just Russia. That's what for us has been interesting. Marcus is actually part of our team and is part of what we do. So we see increasingly there's a lot more focus now on cost of living, which of course is a legitimate concern. And again, this is always really important. The real power of good disinformation is you take something that is an actual grievance or is something that is true, and then you kind of add in that same story a bunch of other elements to that and kind of say, well, who's actually at fault? Who's driving this? And to sort of try to manipulate a little bit as to where the blame goes and to amplify that division. Because ultimately what Russia wants, and it's always the question we get, you know, why do they do this? We don't care about Russia. Why do they care about us? The point is that Russia, from their perspective, is at war with the West and by extension Canada, in part because, you know, they are fighting Ukraine and we support Ukraine. So they see us as an extension of all of that. And so anything they can do to destabilize or to basically have so any kind of dysfunction within Canada is, and the United States is a good example of what happens when you do that for a long enough time. People who disagree with you no longer are someone who has a different idea of your policy, but someone who is like a traitor to Canada, is a threat to Canada, instead of amplifying everything to where anyone who disagrees with you is seen as the enemy. That's the kind of language that is really that, because they pick both sides. They don't pick a side.
7: Yeah, they
8: just amplify.
7: Yeah, they want chaos, right? They don't care.
8: Exactly right.
7: It is worth noting, too, that as you mentioned, obviously the United States is part of this, too, and certainly the Russian mantra seems to be a little bit more covert. Perhaps the Americans, I mean, when we talked to Marcus, he was saying that they were a little bit more upfront about their influence.
8: Yes, and this, they are the opposite of covert. I don't think this White House would be particularly good at being covert, frankly.
7: No.
8: But what's interesting is that, you know, you will have statements made by, you know, President Trump about how, you know, the 51st state, that kind of thing. And while some people laugh it off, the sort of, there's an ecosystem underneath that of a fairly extreme and sometimes fairly influential people who, in order to curry favor with him, in order to sort of get the attention of certain kinds of people, will really trumpet this and push this. And there is overlap between the networks. You have to always remember that almost all of our social media platforms are American platforms. And so that kind of overlap is very real. And we have examples of people like Alex Jones, who you may or may not know of, a kind of well-known conspiracy theorist, talking about how warning Canadians and Albertans specifically who are supporting the referendum, hey, make sure you don't go to the hospitals because the government is using assisted dying laws to kill you. Now, you and I might laugh at that and think that's the most absurd thing you could hear, but there were examples of leaders of certain organizations in Alberta starting to echo that concern.
7: Okay, so it is safe to go to hospitals.
8: It is safe to go to hospitals. It might take a little longer than you'd like, I'm pretty sure. If your hospitals are anything like the ones here in Saskatchewan, it'll probably take three times longer than you'd like it to. But that it is safe to go to. And this is the thing, is that what we're finding, and this is the work of other pollsters, that people who are kind of believe a lot of different conspiracies are more prone to believe another one. And that's the problem is that it seems like the most important factor right now in determining how you will vote in the referendum is how much disinformation do you believe? Go ahead.
7: No, you finish. Yeah, sorry.
8: So that doesn't, which isn't to say, there aren't grievances and there aren't reasons for these conversations, but it's just when the research was done, this was done by, I'm blanking on the name of the polling company, but I'll send you a note afterwards so you can share it with your listeners. But this is why once you believe one thing, it's easier to begin to start pushing those conspiracies. And so debunking that and warning people what those are looking like is really important.
7: Yeah, and I want to get to what I mentioned at the top here, because we had Premier Danielle Smith along with the deputy premier earlier this year, saying that they had talked to the RCMP and that there was no evidence of any interference of a foreign entity in Alberta politics. And this gets to some linguistics that I want to kind of clear the air on here, which is the notion of foreign influence versus foreign interference, right? Because what the premier said at the top earlier this year is true, but it twists the truth a little bit. And so to hear her say that, yeah, there are influence campaigns, I want to clarify this because you've got a better sense as to the linguistic limbo that we're playing here.
8: So there are new legislation that actually looks at what foreign interference is and makes it criminal, right? And that's what the RCMP would be investigating. So both of those things could actually be true simultaneously. Yeah. The interesting thing is the RCMP has neither confirmed nor denied ever making that comment. So that's what I think a lot of us are still waiting for that. But it is very possible for those two things to be exactly true. But it is very clear, and you can look at our reports and whether the one in May or the one we hand out to journalists, you know, we're talking tens of thousands of articles, and thousands of them, you know, are specifically targeting Alberta, whether it be data centers, whether it be other things. This is what the Russians are doing, because anytime there's a conflict, and this is, you know, as you said before, anytime there's a conflict, they're going to pile in on both sides and make it look like people are going at each other's throats and add comments so that it looks like, you know, and to basically sort of raise the temperature again and again. So in this case, it's very clear that there are these articles, there is this focus. So the premier's right in I think saying, yes, we're seeing examples. But what I think is the most important thing is that we as Canadians actually have, and I know sometimes in this global world, you don't always feel like you're empowered, but we actually have the power. 83% of foreign influence is passed on by the average Canadian. And it's when people say, aha, they see the title of something and they sort of nod to it and then they send it off without actually reading what's in it.
7: Yeah.
8: And so you have the power to, before you send something off, just take 10, 15 seconds to read it and say, oh, wait a second, this is not what I thought the article was about, because that changes how much disinformation passes around. And so everyone has the power to be able to impact that and change whether you want the tone of your message, you know, that article to make everyone who disagrees with you sound like they're evil, or just that you have a policy discussion. And that, I think, is the important thing to take from what you're saying.
7: Yeah, confirmation bias is a hell of a drug.
8: It is.
7: Well, Brian, appreciate you coming on and keeping us alert to these potential influence campaigns that are happening out there. Obviously, ahead of a very important vote and a very important conversation, trying to sift through the muck out there in the social media sphere. So thanks for coming on, and I imagine we'll probably check in again before the end of October.
8: We have a feeling that as it gets closer to October, we're going to see the amount of material start to double and triple.
7: There you go. That's Brian McQuinn, co-director of the Center of Artificial Intelligence, Data, and Conflict over at the University
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17: From the national newsroom of the Canadian Press, I'm Lisa Laporte. Ottawa is vowing it will retaliate with equal measures against new U.S. tariffs on some Canadian exports after talks to avoid a 50% American levy failed. A last-ditch effort to reach a new trade deal didn't happen yesterday, and Prime Minister Mark Carney confirmed in a statement that further talks with the U.S. have been suspended. Speaking to reporters on Parliament Hill today, Carney says there was a gap emerging between both sides as partners to competitors.
18: So last evening, I instructed our negotiators to return to Ottawa. We cannot accept what they've offered, and we will not give what they've asked.
17: Carney says Canada will match Washington's new tariffs dollar for dollar and that the levies will be targeted at sectors like steel, dairy, appliances, agricultural equipment, pulp and paper, and electronics. Several premiers across Canada showed a united front today after waking up to find their country in a trade war with the U.S. Manitoba Premier Wab Kanu says his government stands behind Canada's retaliatory tariff measures set to go into effect next month.
19: History will not be kind to Donald Trump, so we should never appease him. And we should fight back, which is what Canada is doing today.
17: Canoe told a news conference today that U.S. President Donald Trump is not in touch, nor does he care about the American people and the cost of living. The head of Quebec's Commission on Ethics says today's vehicles are essentially computers on wheels. Luc Bégin says the commission wanted to map out the risks and challenges associated with connected vehicles. That led to a new 64-page report, which identified 12 major privacy risks, including cybersecurity, location tracking, and unfair insurance practices. The new leader of Iran's top security body is threatening neighbors against joining new U.S. efforts to squeeze Tehran's economy. Mohsen Rezaei told a state broadcast interview that aired today, if U.S. President Donald Trump wants to, quote, do something, we will retaliate in a seismic manner. This comes as Egypt tries to revive negotiations between Iran and the U.S.
20: Son, I'm sorry that it took this to get us together.
21: We're not together. This is me asking you for help. I remember the Whisper Man, and I remember you caught him.
17: And a new movie based on Alex North's best-selling novel, The Whisper Man, starts streaming next Friday on Netflix. The film stars Adam Scott, Robert De Niro, and Michelle Monaghan. This is the Canadian Press. In sports, the Toronto Blue Jays edged the New York Yankees 4-3 in Major League Baseball action today to even up their weekend series at a game apiece. In CFL action, the Toronto Argonauts and Hamilton Tiger Cats are at play this hour. And there's just a little more than a week to go until the U.S. Open. Here's ABC's Ashin Singh with details on the men's side of the draw.
22: World number one Jannik Sinner announced that he is out for the Grand Slam, saying yesterday that right
1: right knee injury that's kept him sidelined since Wimbledon simply needs more time. That's a huge loss. Sinner was on a tear, having already won six titles this year and was a finalist here in New York last year. But some good news for tennis fans. Defending champion and Sinner's rival Carlos Alcaraz says he will be coming to New York, returning after 4 months away with a wrist injury. And without Sinner, that opens the door even wider for Alcaraz.
17: That was ABC's Ashin Singh. From the Canadian Press, I'm Lisa Laporte.
15: 30 seasons, one voice. Celebrate three decades of Oilers hockey on 880 Chan, the official voice of your Edmonton Oilers. This is the Sarah Crosby Show, weekend edition on 880 Chan.
3: It's a story about the birds and the bees of sorts, because researchers have discovered that pied flycatchers, which is a bird species found in Europe and goes down into Africa, may be giving away their relationship status through their bird song. And male birds that already have a mate subtly change the way they sing. They call it what, cheating bird song? Anyway, females appear to be listening closely enough to tell the difference. And the finding raises some fascinating questions about communication and mate choice among birds. Stephen Nowicki is a behavioral ecologist at Duke University, and I spoke to him a little earlier about this. Stephen, welcome to the show.
22: Happy to be here.
3: Let's talk about the pied flycatcher in particular. I mean, there's a lot of people who aren't bird experts, so maybe talk a little bit about the bird itself and what makes its mating behavior so unusual.
22: The bird is interesting because it's a pretty common European bird, and it's been very well studied. There are a number of groups that have studied the pied flycatcher for years, and so we actually know a lot about the behavior and ecology of this bird. So that's nice for the particular study that we're talking about, because it gives you a background. This bird is interesting because the males will court and mate with two different females. That's not unusual. But what's unusual is that they will set up two territories that are not next to each other, right? It's sort of like having a house in two different towns. You know, so most males that are polygynous, you know, mating with more than one female, will have one big territory and multiple females in that territory. But the pied flycatcher, and some others, but the pied flycatcher is well known for this, sometimes will set up, the males will set up a separate territory at some distance from their first territory, and thus try to get two females at these two different territories.
3: So when they produce their song, you know, what changes in their song after the male gets a mate? And I guess to the human ear, is it pretty subtle? Would we notice it, or is it something only the birds would notice?
22: Oh, that's a great question. I think some of it a human would notice, you know, so they change the rate at which they produce different elements of their song. So, I mean, depending on who you're talking to, that you might call them different strophe types or song types. But a male will have different things it can say, sing, and it will change the rate at which it changes among those. It changes the overall duration of its song. So, you know, you wouldn't have to be a very practiced bird watcher to, you know, pick up on listening to this after a little while. Now, that doesn't mean that there aren't things in the song that the birds are hearing that we're not hearing, you know.
3: Right.
22: Like, we can hear some of it. Maybe we're not hearing everything they're hearing.
3: And how do the females react to it? Like, how do we know that they're actually listening for those changes rather than responding to something else or another cue or tone or pitch?
22: Well, you know, that's what this experiment, I think, did a pretty good job of, right? You know, they document how the songs change, and then they were able to experimentally manipulate songs that were sung by a male that was, you know, not mated to another female or vice versa, so that it sounded like it was. So in other words, that means that what they're manipulating is what they are hypothesizing is what the female is listening to. And because the female changes her behavior in response to that manipulation, that's pretty good evidence that they're on the right track of figuring out what the female is really listening to in this case, or at least part of what the female is listening to.
3: Now, what I thought was interesting about this research was that some of the songs are a tactic that the male might be using to elude its first mate because it mates with other birds as well. And they call it cheating. Maybe can you sort of elaborate a little bit on that?
22: Yeah, you know, cheating is a loaded word in our human society. You know, cheating is a bad thing to do. You know, it carries moral connotations. Technically, in, you know, the animal world, cheating is used as a shorthand for basically saying, you know, deceiving, and even that has human connotations. You know, the male would like to mate with more than one female because it increases his reproductive success.
3: Right.
22: The female would rather mate with a male that is not otherwise mated because that means she'll get more attention from that male, more resources from that male. So the males and the females have a differing, you know, evolutionary driver for whether they should be mated multiply or singly. So in cases, again, with some very well-studied birds, actually a very well-studied North American bird, the red-winged blackbird has got classic work on this. There, the male actually sets up a very large territory, and multiple females will nest on that territory. The first female to nest there gets the most care from the male. She gets the most help in terms of feeding the young. And the secondary females, one or two that get added, get much less care. Now, the interesting thing is that there's variation in how good the territories are. So in that red-winged blackbird case, the female has got a calculation to make. You know, do I become the secondary female on a territory that's really terrific, or am I the primary female on a territory that's not so good, and that's why I'm the first female to actually take that territory? That's where the pied flycatcher is different, because the territories are actually not multi-purpose territories. I mean, really, they're just territories around the nest holes or nest boxes. And the male, by having, you know, territories that are separated, might be able to, and this is where you get into the cheating or deception, might be able to get a female to, you know, finger quotes, think that he's unmated because she doesn't see the other female he might be consorting with. So it's cheating in the sense, only in the sense that the female will lose out if she mates with a male that is already mated. She might lose out, whereas the male will gain. And so that's why you might use the expression, say, the male is, you know, cheating on the female or trying to deceive the female into thinking that he doesn't have another mate. Does that make sense? I don't want
3: to... No, it totally does. Like, and to be clear, they're not setting out to be deceitful. They are just doing what nature is telling them to do. The male wants to expand the bloodline, and the female wants the attention, and that's just kind of the way it plays out.
22: Yeah, and actually in other species of birds and other animals, it goes both ways, right?
3: Right.
22: There's a really interesting older experiment with black-capped chickadees, very common bird, right, you know, throughout the Northeast and throughout Canada. And he did an experiment where he fooled the female, didn't fool it. He would interact with a territorial male that had a female with a loudspeaker in an aggressive interaction, 10 otters a day. And what he would do is he would, you know, either win or lose that aggressive interaction. And the details about how you would set up a winning or a losing contest don't matter. But the female would be listening. And if the female was a female associated with a male that was made to lose the contest, she went and looked at other territories to mate with other males, right? So in other words, she was the one that was philandering, and, you know, like, her male was a loser, so she said, I'm going to go to the neighbor, and I'm going to get some of my reproductive success from that guy because he's not a loser.
3: Right.
22: So it really goes both ways. In the case of the pied flycatcher, it's the male that's trying to maximize and the its reproductive success, and the female, I mean, everybody's trying to do that, but the female is trying to maximize it by getting the full attention of the male.
3: Stephen, before I let you go, because we're running short on time, I guess ultimately, what does all this research tell us about animal communication and how sophisticated it is?
22: Well, it's actually very interesting in that it's telling us that the animals are getting very subtle information. You know, in the old days, you thought that the bird song was just to say, hey, I'm a male of this species, and come on over, and I'm available to mate, and the female would come. And now we know, actually, that, again, in both directions, these animals are listening carefully to the sounds they're making, and they're getting some pretty subtle information out of it. It's not you know, language in the sense that we might describe it. It's not Shakespeare, but it is a lot of information. And I think that's a really cool thing to think about in terms of what the animals are capable of doing.
3: Stephen, I really appreciate this. It's been a lot of fun to talk about this. Thanks so much for joining me today.
22: My pleasure.
3: That was Stephen Nowicki. He's a behavioral ecologist at Duke University talking about these this particular species of bird called the pied flycatchers. They've determined that it changes its song depending on its relationship status, which is kind of fascinating. And Patrick wanted me to point out to everybody, because he heard it in the interview, about the black-capped chickadee, which was mentioned by Stephen. That is Calgary's official bird. I did not know that. So now you know it, too, if you did not know that we have an official bird, and it is the black-capped chickadee. So take that to your next trivia contest. I think that would be a good little tidbit to have.
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3: Right now, we are going to talk about this latest poll and survey by Research Co. that shows the Liberals currently have a commanding lead in the polls over the Conservative Party. According to the survey, Prime Minister Mark Carney currently has a 23-point advantage over Pierre Poilievre when Canadians are asked who would make the better Prime Minister. And the party is enjoying its largest lead since the April 2025 election. Mario Canseco is the president of Research Co. and he joins us. Mario, welcome back.
0: Great to be here with you, Tim.
3: It seems a majority of decided voters in our country prefer having Mark Carney over Pierre Poilievre in this current geopolitical climate.
0: It's a very striking situation when we compare it to where we were just a couple of years ago. A 20-point lead for the Liberals, the Conservatives struggling in Ontario, which, as we know, is important because of the number of seats that it provides. Only a 6-point lead for the Conservatives in Alberta because there seems to be a greater level of connection with the Liberals because of the decisions taken with pipelines and the relationship with the government of Daniel Smith. And overall, a very difficult scenario for Pierre Poilievre, whose approval rating remains at 38%. Mark Carney's at 59%. And also, he's at 22% when Canadians are asked who would make the best prime minister of the country. So he's actually closer to Elizabeth May or Abby Lewis than he would be to Mark Carney on this particular question.
3: You know, looking at the parties here, Mario, I mean, just about everyone, with the exception of the Green Party and the People's Party, every other party has pretty much seen a decline in support.
0: Yes, it's a drop for the Conservatives from when we asked back in May. They're down 4 points. A very difficult situation, especially because the summer is usually a time when the level of criticism towards the government tends to be greater. We saw this during the Harper years, when this was the time in which the Liberals or the NDP, depending on who was the official opposition at the time, saw a little bit of growth. We saw it in the last two summers of the Justin Trudeau era, where that was the moment for the Conservatives to really climb the charts and reconnect. It's a time in which members of parliament go back to their districts and talk to people, have barbecues, discuss about what is going to be happening with the world. Usually you see a bump for the official opposition after the summer or in the middle of the summer. And in this case, it's a lower level of support for the Conservatives and no movement for the approval rating of Pierre Poilievre. So whatever they tried to do in this summer, they didn't really materialize when it came to voting.
3: So there hasn't been a lot of ground gained here by the Conservatives over the last few months.
0: No, it's been remarkably stagnant in that sense. And we haven't seen the NDP really climbing the charts either. Usually what you would assume is, you know, people maybe going from Liberal to the NDP, which hasn't really been the case. The Bloc is also fairly stagnant, which is odd in the sense that we have an election in Quebec in the next 3 months where the Parti Québécois is doing very well. So we're having this situation in Quebec where people are more likely to elect a separatist friendly provincial party, but not necessarily ready to vote for the Bloc at the federal level. The Liberals are at 49% in Quebec. We have to go back to the early stages of the Paul Martin leadership to find this level of support for the party in Quebec. So you need to counter the success that the Liberals are having in other areas by doing better in BC, which isn't really happening to the Conservatives, doing a little bit better in Atlantic Canada, where the Liberals are ahead with 56%, and also doing a little bit better in Alberta, where they're just 6 points ahead. So this is also part of what makes this so compelling. This is an area that voted very heavily for the Conservatives under Pierre Poilievre in April 2025. Right now, we're looking at a 6-point lead, which isn't really that exciting if you're somebody who wants to see change in Ottawa.
3: Somewhat of an unprecedented situation, I guess.
0: Well, especially because this is a moment in which you need to try to reconnect. And we've seen the efforts from the Conservatives to try to talk about the situation in the United States as something that could be more beneficial to Canadians. Part of what we're seeing is really explained by the demographic changes. Baby boomers, almost by a 5-to-1 margin, choosing the Liberals over the Conservatives, when if we go back 10 years ago, there was a situation where those voters over the age of 55 were more likely to vote for the Conservatives than the Liberals. There's been a significant advantage for the liberals because people who are upset with what is happening in the United States and aren't happy with Donald Trump are more likely to look at Mark Carney as the person they want managing this file. It's been very difficult for the conservatives to try to change this. And we know how heavily people age 55 and over vote when it comes to turnout. So this is going to be very difficult to deal with. That being said, it's not as if the conservatives are running the numbers with millennials or with Generation X or with Generation Z. Right now, we have the liberals ahead on all four groups.
3: Yeah, like because the boomers, Gen X, millennials, Gen Z, they're all leaning more towards liberals.
0: Yes, and one thing that is quite remarkable, we had a situation right before the last election in April of last year, where the numbers for the conservatives were better with people aged 18 to 34. I think there was an effort to connect on issues like housing and the economy and jobs, and that really helped them grow the base, if you will, with people aged 18 to 34. There's a little bit of that left because we see the approval rating for Pierre Poilievre at 42% with people aged 18 to 34. But the voting numbers just aren't where they used to be just a few months ago. Now we have an 8-point lead for the liberals over the conservatives, and people are looking at some of their traditional options if you're younger as people you would vote for. The NDP at 16% and the Greens at 10. So this is part of what is making this complicated. Some of those voters who maybe flirted with the conservatives because of the housing file are now going back to the NDP and the Greens because of all their concerns.
3: I want to talk about some of the issues in a moment, but breaking it down a little further, the liberals have strong support with women in Canada.
0: It's a significant gender gap. The liberals have 51% with women, the conservatives 27 points behind at 24%. There was some talk about whether the NDP would make a comeback with women with a new leader, Abby Lewis. They're only at 10%. That's single digits for the Bloc, the Greens, and the People's Party. But this is a significant gender gap. You know, usually you have women somewhere between 45 and 50%, but to be higher than 50% is certainly something that we don't see all the time. And it really speaks about the complexity that they're going to have connecting with this group. You know, you go back to some of the actions that Poilievre and the Conservatives have taken to try to rebuild his image, and the workout videos, the visit to the UFC fight in Winnipeg, the appearance in the Seth Rogen podcast. None of those things are going to bring women back into the fold. You know, they're not going to vote conservative because you're doing some of the things that you believe are going to bring them back.
3: And even liberals are even ahead among male decided voters at 43%.
0: Yes, 43% to 28%. There's always been a higher level of support for the conservatives among men. So it wasn't a surprise to see them a little bit higher than what we have with women. But this also suggests that there's a little bit of a downturn in the way in which men are feeling about the conservatives. It's not as dominant as it used to be. If we go back 6-7 months ago, the gender gap held. You know, you would have the liberals in first place, but they would be almost tied, or maybe the conservatives ahead by a couple of points among men. This isn't the case anymore.
3: Mary, I got about a minute left here on some of the key issues like economy, jobs, foreign affairs. Canadians are choosing Carney over Poilievre, but it is a bit of a tighter race when it comes to crime.
0: Crime and public safety is definitely the best issue for the conservatives. It's a 7-point gap. We see a significantly larger lead for Carney on some of the other things that we're measuring. The other issue that is interesting to mention is Canada-U.S. relations has sometimes been higher than 20% as the most important issue facing the country. It's down to 12%. This is after discussions about the next round of tariffs and so on. So it's almost as if it has become part of the background noise. We're seeing people more likely to gravitate towards the economy and jobs or housing or healthcare as the issues they care about. But this is what happens when Donald Trump is in the White House. There's a tweet, there's a mention, there's something that happens that brings this back into the fold. And this is an issue where Mark Carney is significantly ahead of Pierre Poilievre as the person Canadians want to manage this file.
3: Mario, as always, I appreciate your time and your insights. Thanks for joining me today.
0: My pleasure, team. Anytime.
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3: We know the world is burning. Canada, the U.S., Europe. It's been a summer of devastating wildfires. And when it comes to fighting these fires, Canada has something that everyone wants. And it's those Canadian-made water bombers. They're the Canadair water bombers. They're considered the best in the business. But demand seems to be outpacing production, and that's certainly a problem. John Agradic is an aviation expert at McGill University, and he joins us. John, welcome back to the show.
0: Hey, Tim. It's a pleasure being here with you.
3: Let's talk about these Canadair water bombers, and they are considered some of the best in the business. What makes these bombers so special?
0: They're pretty unique in terms of their ability to, in fact, take water from a riverbed or a lake bed and then circle to a fire within minutes and then drop the water, drop 6,000 liters of water, and then head back to the lake or river and pick up another load of water. And they are probably the
1: premier custom-built amphibious firefighting aircraft in the world. So the world is clamoring for more of these airplanes.
3: Yeah, Europe is particularly desperate for them in France, but we just can't seem to keep up with with demand at this point.
1: Well, yeah, and I think that's, you know, that's the issue that we're having to deal with now. I think, you know, de Havilland has picked up the responsibility to get this airplane to market. They picked it up off of Viking in Victoria with Longview Capital helping out, and they have in fact started the a plant production in Northeast Calgary to start producing the next generation of Canadair water bombers. They now call it the DHC-515. And so it's an upgraded version of the old Canadair, but with avionics and new electronics on the airplane, a little bit more capacity, about 7,000 liters. And production in Calgary is going to move up to Cheston Air to the Havilland Field by 2028. Brand new field, a brand new operation. They're producing 10 airplanes a year.
3: I was reading, John, about the production itself, and there was a time where production was dormant. How come production of those water bombers stopped? Was it just because there were no orders coming through?
1: Yep, that was it. You know, it's a great airplane, and it's got a lot of time on that airplane. You know, like talking to the guys at De Havilland, and they're ex-Canadair guys, ex-Bombardier guys. And you know, that airplane has got the structural capability to last 50 or 60 years. So you're not buying a used car here. You're buying an airplane that's built to last. So when you buy one of these units, you can for a while. And what happened is that they were so well built and so well maintained that at a certain point in time, the world said, okay, we have enough. The world isn't on fire. So let's, you know, scale back our production. Let's scale back our orders. So in 2014, Bombardier only happened to sell two units. And in 2015, they had another two units. And that was it. The order book was empty. And that's when Bombardier basically said, enough.
3: Is this, you know, in my mind, it seems like it was a little short-sighted on the parts of the countries like Canada, the U.S., and places in Europe that they just didn't feel the need to order it. I understand there's costs associated with that and getting them, but considering how the wildfires have been, the season has been getting longer and the fires have been getting worse and worse over the years, I'm surprised more orders didn't come in.
1: Well, you know, you have to go back to, with the mid-2010s, you know, we basically were talking about climate change. We were saying it's going to happen, it's going to happen, it's going to happen. But we really didn't have any extraordinary fire seasons. I think the first real inkling that we had that the world drying up in the Northern Hemisphere was really 2021. You know, right after COVID, we said, oh my God, you know, the world now is getting a little drier, a little, you know, a bit more stormy. The forests are going through drought periods, and that's when the fires started to blow up. And 2023, if you remember, was, you know, a record year for acres burnt and fires. So the world woke up in 2021. The French started to panic. The Europeans started to panic for these airplanes. And they were buying these airplanes, putting on the order book at Viking, you know, price unseen. We need more of these airplanes. Here's an order for 10. Doesn't matter the price. We want these airplanes. And so, yeah, the order book picked up 5 or 6 years ago as a result of the world waking up to these fires that are now enveloping the world.
3: Out of curiosity, like at that point, did de Havilland look at building more of these or getting a second plant running or a second line going? Like, why wasn't there a lot of expansion of the manufacturing line?
1: Well, first of all, they wanted to get the manufacturing done right. Remember that when the line shut down in 2015, the whole supply chain, all the suppliers, all of those very, very specialized components disappeared. So the supply chain kind of just blew itself up. So in order for them to start the production line, they have to go back and rebuild that whole supply chain, 50,000 parts for that airplane, you know, 10 airplanes a year. And that was Canadair's line, 10 airplanes. That was Bombardier's line of 10 airplanes. So they've just picked up the same process of 10 airplanes. Now, to build a second plant or a third plant is a cookie cutter. Basically, just replicate the first unit. But, you know, you've got a couple of thousand

0: And so not only building the plant, getting the supply chain in place and getting the people in place is not a small task. So that's what they're doing right now.
1: I don't want to say it. It's obviously maybe a bit of a scramble at this point. I mean, we tend to be a little risk averse when it comes to stuff like this. I mean, are we going to meet the demand in time as the wildfire seasons continue to get longer and even more deadlier?
0: No, I don't think so. I don't think, you know, for us to basically say we're going to capture every single order for water bombers is probably not something that is possible. I think that it's something that we're going to be facing competition for these airplanes.
1: Yeah, well, who is looking to build them?
0: Well, the French are getting kind of peeved off with us, saying, you know, you guys shut the line down. Why did you shut the line down? Why didn't you keep the thing going? So if you guys can't do it, we'll do it. So the French are working on it. They've got a couple of models that they have kind of lined up. They've in fact went out and hired a Montreal engineering firm and was part of the design of the Canadairs, and now that firm is now working with the French to design a French-designed, French-built competitor to this airplane. And that, yeah, it's going to take them 5-6 years before they get their act together and get the airplane out, but the world is waking up that we can't supply it. So we're going to lose our expertise. We're going to lose that captive market that we currently have with this airplane unless we crank it up and crank it up quick, because the world needs these airplanes. If we could sell 300 airplanes today, we could. We've got the order book sitting at 40 because we can't tell them how long it's going to take to build it. It really is a shame.
1: Not to point fingers, but who are we pointing fingers here at? Is this an issue of the airline, the de Havilland not doing enough or shutting it down, the government not doing anything to step things up? Or, I mean, could the government step in and say, hey, we're going to throw some money your way to build a new plant or build a new line here and get these things out?
0: Yeah, you mentioned the word risk averse, and I think that is probably, you know, a Canadian characteristic, you know, and it's us. You know, we basically say, well, give me the order, and then I'll look at building another plant. And, you know, in this case, with this airplane and the demand that's out there, the heck with the order book.
1: Right.
0: Just build the plant, and they will come. Build it, and they will come. So my view is that, yeah, we're waiting for somebody to give me an order for 50 airplanes. Give me an order for 50 airplanes, and I'll build another plant. But I don't need, I think the view is I don't need one more plant. I need probably 4 or 5 plants, you know, side by side, cookie cutter them with 20,000 people that, you know, their job day one is to basically build 30 or 40 or 50 of these airplanes a year. And the world will buy them. The world is on fire. And I think that, you know, we've got to basically come up to the plate and come up with enough assets to be able to do that. So is it going to be in the public's hands? No, it's not going to be in the government's hands. It can be, but my view is that it's a public-private partnership. The Havilland doesn't want the handout. They said, you know, we want the order book to finance the plant. Well, unfortunately, you know, the order book won't show up until you give me a definitive delivery date. So it's, you know, chicken and the egg.
1: Right.
0: So give me, you know, you won't get the order until you give me a date, and you won't get a date until you build a plant. So that's, you know, that's the dilemma we're in now. So yeah, $3 or $4 billion. That will get things going.
1: With many things like in Canada, we tend to be more reactive than proactive.
0: Well, we wait. You know, we like a sure thing. And, you know, the sure thing, you know, we're not, like I said, we're not risk averse. We're risk averse as a country,
1: right,
0: as a people. That's who we are. And I think that, you know, this is, again, endemic to how, you know, our business culture, that we only work on this thing if it's a sure thing, and the sure thing means an order book, and we won't build on spec. Well, there's one spec that kind of says, if you don't do it, somebody else will build it on spec.
1: Yeah, and the only sure thing now that we know is that the fires are just going to keep getting worse and worse over the summers.
0: Oh, yeah, we're not done.
1: Yeah.
0: We're not done summer 26, and I don't know if I'm not sure I want to see what summer 27 is going to look like.
1: Yeah, let's hope for a better summer next year. John, I appreciate, as always, your insights. Thanks for joining me today.
0: Anytime. Take care.
2: New season. New season. New energy. New energy. And a city that's ready to believe. Double E are back at Commonwealth, and every hit, every drive, every touchdown lives on the legendary 880 Chad. With Morley Scott, Dave Campbell, and Blake Dermott bringing you the action and reaction. 880 Chad, the official voice of your Edmonton Elks. Alpine News Network is here live with one of our superheroes.

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13: Canada, as we know, produces an enormous amount of food. But much of what we grow is shipped elsewhere for processing before it makes its way back to you and I. And the federal government's new national food security strategy is looking to change that, with billions of dollars earmarked for strengthening our food processing capacity and making the domestic food system more resilient. But what would it actually take to build that capacity? And can doing more processing here in Canada ultimately make food more affordable? Posing that question to Graham Markham, the Chief Development Officer at New Protein International. He joins us to discuss this. Graham, welcome to the show.
14: Happy to be here.
13: Let's talk a little bit about why Canada allowed so much of its food processing capacity to move offshore in the first place. Why did we go that route?
14: So that's an excellent choice or an excellent question. And it's not as simple as pointing to an oversight or, you know, lack of ambition or Canadian stupidity or a government poor policy choice. I think we need to rewind a little bit, a few decades, and say Canada's role in the global economy has really changed very recently. We were for a long time the beginning of the value chain for a lot of different a lot of different industries, and for a very good reason. We had a comparative advantage in that. We are blessed with all of these natural resources, water, oil, minerals, and more in this country, and fertile ground to grow all sorts of crops. So we became specialized in extracting and growing and sending abroad all of this natural bounty that we had in the country, and that worked for a long time. Other countries specialized in processing and manufacturing based on Canadian inputs, and there wasn't anything inherently wrong with that, but in a deglobalizing world, we really need to take a look and say, how do we make more at home in this country? And certainly food is a huge priority for that.
13: Well, how significant is this processing gap right now then? Like, I mean, are there any sectors in particular here in the country that's vulnerable or particularly vulnerable?
14: Well, I think there's value that can be added to all of the hard and soft commodities that come from Canada. And it's not to say we do nothing, but we could do much more. However, specifically within the food world, just to give you an example, some data I've seen recently is that if we take the roughly $26 billion a year of crops that we do export and are relatively unprocessed, we're not going to process all of that internally, but just 10% of that. If you think about the magnitude of the opportunity one, there's about a 3x leverage of a dollar of extra processing in Canada versus abroad in terms of the value that is created here. So an extra $1 of crops that we process here leads to $3 of value that was created in Canada. So the opportunity is huge.
13: One of the things that we hear about when it comes to food right now is affordability. And is moving processing back to Canada or processing our own food here in Canada, is that something that will help with affordability at the grocery store?
14: Absolutely. I think when we think about food inflation in this country and frankly everywhere, yes, there is. There's an initial attention on the grocery store and maybe on the CPG food company that made the food that we're buying. And, you know, what margins are they earning? What price are they charging? But ultimately, a lot of these companies are helpless to cost inflation their own selves, which is coming from upstream in their own value chain, from the cost of oil and gas that they're using, from the cost of fertilizer, and on and on. And so one of the huge opportunities for Canada is we're exporting our crops, they're processed into food, we're re-importing them. And if this was, you know, a global panacea of everybody holding hands and getting along with trading relationships, that would be fine, right? And that's what we've done. But going forward, you've seen what's happened in Alberta with canola exports to China and how that can be turned off at a moment's notice. U.S. soybean growers have seen what's happened when China wants to not buy from them anymore. And so we're exposed to geopolitical relations outside of our control when we are reliant on importing everything. So the more we make here, the more we can consume here within our domestic market.
13: What does our food processing industry need at this point to expand? I mean, obviously, if we've been shipping it out of country to get processed and then exporting it back here, I mean, what do we need to do to get our food processing industry up to par?
14: So we do grow a lot of food here in terms of our crops. And we do produce a lot of end products here in terms of food manufacturing industry of, you know, major international CPGs that do have operations here in, you know, Ontario and elsewhere across the country. Where I think the biggest opportunity is in what we call the missing middle. The missing middle is in between the crops that we grow and the food that we produce is all the ingredients that food is made from. And those ingredients are what is produced overseas using our own crops. if we bridge that gap and make more value-added food ingredients in this country, then we can own the entire value chain from the crop all the way down to the food product that a Canadian eats. That's really the opportunity.
13: And that gives Canadian farmers and the Canadian ag sector a lot of opportunities there as well.
14: Exactly. It creates and builds domestic markets for what we have already. It's the exact same thing as what we're trying to do with removing interprovincial trade barriers on the sales of alcohol. If I want an amazing, you know, Okanagan wine or a beautiful Alberta whiskey, I should be able to buy that anywhere in the country. And the same thing goes for food ingredients. The more that we make, the more our own consumers can consume it from a made in Canada supplier versus somebody else.
13: You know, you touched on it a little bit about the trade concerns and the tariff issues and all that we're dealing with. I mean, from a food security standpoint and from a trade standpoint, is there how much of a benefit is there for us to do this and to negate some of the concerns that are being raised by the trade issues that we're dealing with?
14: Well, the more that we can produce and consume ourselves, the more we are in control of our own destiny, and the more that we are not solely reliant on the import of important things from other countries. To be clear, there's no benefit to being a country that imports nothing and engages in no trade. There are certainly some things that Canada, frankly, does not have any business getting into the manufacturing of. However, surely food that is made using our own crops is one that we can do and that we do to some extent, but we should be doing more.
13: At this point, where do we go from here? Say, what does it look like in 5-10 years from now if we get the ball rolling on this?
14: Well, I would say that the federal government's recent food security strategy has been an excellent and well-timed kick in the rear to nudge this process along. The government 2 months ago, in no uncertain terms, not only delineated the importance of food security and food sovereignty for this country, but also is putting its money where its mouth is. You'll have seen that there is a $1 billion project finance infrastructure fund that has been set up by Farm Credit Canada to attack this exact problem that we're talking about right now. And so these facilities do not just get built instantly. It takes years of development to set up a new manufacturing operation of food ingredients. I know because our company is doing that in the world of soy protein. But in 5 to 10 years, it is very conceivable that there could be between 10 to 30 new facilities and expansions of existing facilities that just make more ingredients to make more Canadian food.
13: Graham, I appreciate your insights this afternoon. Thanks for joining me.
14: Hey, it's been a pleasure.
13: This is Graham Markham, the Chief Development Officer at New Protein International, talking about this push to get more food processing done here in Canada. As it is right now, a lot of what we grow gets shipped elsewhere to be processed and then comes back here. All the costs associated with that, you and I are the ones who end up paying for it at the grocery store. This new national food security strategy that the federal government has released, as you heard Graham mention, does get things moving, gives it a good swift kick in the butt that needs to get this process going here in Canada so that more of our food is processed here and sold here, saves us some money.
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23: Someone attack your place of worship is always disturbing.
24: Tonight, the motive for Friday's attack at an Edmonton Sikh temple remains unknown. While the Edmonton Police Hate Crime Unit is brought in to investigate, reaction and support pour in from other communities. And the first of two regimental funerals being held this weekend to honor and remember Nikolai Serban, a correctional officer killed in the line of duty.
25: The smoke will be sticking around into tomorrow. The risk of a thunderstorm will also return tomorrow. However, things should start to clear by Monday. I've got all the details coming up.
12: You're watching Global Edmonton. This is Global News Hour at 6.
24: Good evening. Thanks for being here. More communities are expressing concern for their safety following an early morning stabbing at a Sikh temple in Edmonton on Friday. But even as they worry, they're also offering support to those impacted by the incident. Here's Kate Squarin.
26: At the Hindu Heritage Festival, people are celebrating their culture. But in the background, worry after the stabbing at an Edmonton Sikh temple that left two people injured.
27: We all are disturbed. It's not a great news.
23: To have someone attack your place of worship is always disturbing and scary as well.
26: According to police, a 27-year-old man was arrested, and the hate crimes unit is investigating to determine if the attack was motivated by hate. One hate crime researcher says there has been a rise in online rhetoric directed at South Asian communities.
28: We are seeing a strong, Indian, anti-immigrant, newcomer sentiment that oftentimes gets colluded with the Sikh community, with various identity characteristics there.
26: Hindu and Muslim groups across the province say they have some concerns over community safety following the attack, but are offering support for the Sikh community.
29: We want people to stay strong, be together. Canada is always a place where everyone, lives together, nourish together, and we want everyone to feel safe at their place of worship.
30: We stand against any violence. Everybody who's suffering from any sort of violence, we stand against it.
26: Some in the Sikh community are taking it upon themselves to provide measures of safety, offering 24/7 security at temples in Edmonton and Calgary.
23: That's disturbing, and we want to make sure everyone who is going to this place of worship are protected and are safe.
26: And while there are concerns following the attack, there is a belief that it will only make the community stronger.
23: We tend to, get closer, discuss, and figure out a way to keep the community safe, keep our Gurdwara safe, and so forth.
26: Gates Gorin, Global News.
24: Funerals for the two correctional officers who lost their lives in a crash a couple of weeks ago are being held this weekend. Our Catherine Ludwig was on hand for the first service.
0: the sound of bagpipes filled the air Saturday morning as hundreds of first responders marched in honor of Nikolai Serban, a correctional officer for over a decade at the Edmonton Institute for Women.
1: Nick was a valued, funny,